0: people on board, many of whom are Israeli. Israeli officials had already deemed it an attempted terrorist attack. Emirati investigators have now agreed. Both the pilot and co-pilot are alive and being questioned, and the investigation is ongoing. Israel has said the attacker is from Oman, although that has yet to be confirmed by Emirati, Saudi, or Omani officials. Kat Lonsdorf, NPR News, Tel Aviv.
1: The window is closing for registering to vote in the midterm elections in some parts of the country. NPR's Hansi Lo Wang has a rundown of the upcoming deadlines.
2: This weekend is the last chance for eligible voters to register or update their registration in Alaska, Rhode Island, and the U.S. Virgin Islands. In South Carolina, online signups end Sunday, and the state's postmark deadline for mail-in applications is Monday. Monday is also the voter registration deadline for American Samoa, Arizona, Indiana, and Ohio, plus many southern states. They include Arkansas, Florida, Georgia, Kentucky, Mississippi, Tennessee, and Texas. Then in Missouri, voter registration for the midterm elections closes on Wednesday. If you're already registered, you can confirm your status by visiting your state or territory's official election website. Election officials recommend checking before the deadline, especially if you recently moved, changed your name, or haven't voted in a while. Hansi Lo Wang, NPR News.
1: The architect of Tennessee's lethal injection protocols is stepping down from his position after the second botched execution this year. Mariana Bacayao reports from member station WPLN in Nashville.
3: Frank Strada helped design the state's new execution process after a 2020 review found that Tennessee had not properly inspected the drugs it uses to put people to death. Strada came to Tennessee from Arizona, where he oversaw three botched executions similar to Wednesday's. Krista Pike did not die after receiving two full doses of pentobarbital. Usually, just one dose is considered lethal. Pike's attorneys say she is unconscious and on a ventilator at an area hospital following Wednesday's botched execution. For NPR News, I'm Mariana Bacayao in Nashville.
1: Cornell University's president says his heart aches for the accuser in the gang rape case and is promising to improve campus safety. A woman sued Cornell and seven former students last month, alleging she was drugged and incapacitated while members of a fraternity assaulted her. You're listening to NPR. RM, the K-pop idol and leader of the globetrotting boy band BTS, is now a museum curator and has a new exhibition at the San Francisco Museum of Modern Art. NPR's Chloe Veltman reports.
4: The exhibition includes well over 100 works from RM's collection. It highlights ancient and contemporary Korean paintings, objects and sculptures, including works by some of RM's favourite artists, like Kim Won-ki and Yoon Hyung-kyun. At a press briefing for the show, the self-deprecating musician said he loves collecting art, but also feels guilty about it.
5: Do I really need to carry like so many unnecessary things that I don't even need? Have I ended up becoming just a boring rich snore? Well, maybe.
4: RM started collecting art in 2019. He sings about his passion on tracks like Still Life. Chloe Veltman, NPR News.
1: The San Francisco Museum of Modern Art is the first to feature the South Korean superstar's art collection. The average long-term U.S. mortgage rate remained above 7% this week. That's the highest mortgage rate in nearly 3 years. Mortgage buyer Freddie Mac reports the benchmark 30-year fixed rate mortgage rose to 7.28%. Last week, it was 7.03%. A year ago, the average mortgage rate was 6.34%. Mortgage rates have now increased for 6 weeks in a row. The rate is also the highest since November 22nd of 2023. I'm Linda Kenyon, NPR News in Washington.
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9: And I'm Bobby Carter.
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9: That's right, Ana. Now, we've been covering Latin music at the Tiny Desk for a long time, but what you and Felix and the rest of the team have been doing since 2021, the El Tiny Takeover, has been nothing short of remarkable. Like, the canvas that you guys have painted on, you literally are doing it for the culture, and it's just been amazing to watch.
8: It's been a crazy 5 years, Bobby, of doing this takeover from September 15th to October 15th to celebrate Latin Music Month.
9: Yes.
8: We're going to hear from La Caballota herself, Evie Queen, later, and the Colombian Vallenato pioneer Carlos Vives. But first, the Mexican-American band Yaritza y su Esencia.
9: Now, Yaritza y su Esencia is made up of a trio of siblings from Yakima Valley, Washington. They were under a little bit of heat when you brought them to the desk, right?
8: So, not yet, exactly. There's always been a tension between those born in Mexico and those born in the United States with Mexican heritage. As we say often on All Latino Identity, it's really complicated. So, before the siblings arrived at the Tiny Desk, they did make public comments about not hating, but also not necessarily liking certain aspects of Mexican culture, like the food. After they played their Tiny Desk, the band became subjects of a lot of criticism coming from Mexico, accusing them of disrespecting Mexican culture.
9: And Ana, I know you and Felix Contreras dove a little bit deeper into this during an episode of Alt Latino. You even followed the band from Washington State to a music festival in Mexico. Now, here's what Felix had to say.
10: Let's take a step back for a moment and think this through. A lot of the anger online seemed to be centered on the idea that these American artists were using Mexican music to earn popularity and money from Mexican people. The idea that these same artists would then publicly degrade Mexican culture felt wrong, even exploitative. As we learned over the course of our time dealing with the siblings, that was not their intent.
8: Now, Bobby, like I said earlier, identity is a really tricky thing. The siblings, they make this style of regional Mexican music called sireño, and a lot of the people complaining in Mexico felt as though they didn't really have a right to perform what they consider this very integral and deeply important style of Mexican music. Now, something that Felix and I have discovered in reporting a lot of these stories on Alt Latino is that different people have different relationships to this style of music. Now, the beauty of showing what we're about to show you on the Tiny Desk is that clearly there is a piece of this that is really important to the siblings. They have a legacy to represent and a relationship to this music that maybe isn't obvious to everyone without hearing and seeing the music like we can at the Tiny Desk. So without further ado, let's hear a little bit of the music that they played. Here's Yaritza y su Esencia at the Tiny Desk.

0: 也是。
1: Thank you. Thank you guys very much. This next song, oh, well, we are Yaritza Su Esencia. We are all siblings. This other song is called Déjalo Ir. This was also another song that I wrote when I was 13. So let's get it.

0: Do you hear it, Bobby? The soul?
1: Yes. Coming from such young people, it's incredible.
0: That was Yaritza y Su Esencia at the Tiny Desk in 2023. They performed Soy el Único and Déjalo Ir. And we're hearing a little of No Se Puede Decir Adiós.
1: Ana, you produced that, Tiny Desk, and Josh Rogerson, he was the audio engineer.
0: More from El Tiny with Evie Queen after the break.
1: And after that, Carlos Vives.
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1: 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I'm Bobby Carter.
0: And I'm Ana Maria Sayer. We continue our celebration of Latin heritage with some artists we featured from our El Tiny takeovers of the desk.
1: We'll hear from Carlos Vives a little later, but right now, the queen of reggaeton is up next.
0: Yes, Bobby. Also, great pronunciation on reggaeton.
1: Thank you.
0: Evie Queen built up her rep, voice, and following as a rapper and singer many years before her Tiny Desk. And let's just say right now, before we get any further into it, her show, a warning, these songs do have sexual references.
1: But also, you're going to get some, what I describe as just like powerful elegance, right? Like, we shot this show at night, we stripped it back. Well, you're going to love it.
0: I love that descriptor of Evie Queen as elegance because, for context, she's an Afro-Latina who revolutionized the genre reggaeton and Puerto Rican music generally. For those listeners who don't know much about reggaeton, this is a style of music that's based on the dembow beat from Panama. That beat reached Puerto Rico pretty immediately, and on the island, reggaeton quickly became a popular style of music dominated by almost exclusively male artists.
1: Yeah, and I always draw the parallels to like an Evie Queen to like a Salt and Pepper or an MC Light, where they really had to go above and beyond to be on par with those guys. But when they did, they made such an impression. And it made no difference. They were right up there and she just pioneered the genre.
0: Absolutely, Bobby. For Evie Queen, growing up in a small town in Puerto Rico, she had these role models like Celia Cruz and Missy Elliott. But in high school, she started to love hip hop. She didn't have quite the right model because, well, it didn't exist yet for her. When she started out as a performer, she was kind of shy. But in rap battles, she had a lot to say. Over time, she crafted this persona who refused to let men exploit her as a sexual object. Evie Queen not only asserted her power in her music, but also in her looks. She dressed in an explicitly more sexual way because it was her choice. Her power has always been subversion through owning her sexuality. Yo Quiero Bailar is her signature

0: says in the song, I want to dance with you, I want to sweat with you, but it does not mean I want to go to bed with you. She knew that this song was something she had to play at the Tiny Desk. I did too, believe me. So when we had conversations about her Tiny Desk initially, this song was always on the set list. But the thing that was really different, Bobby, is instead of the beats we hear in her studio track, she surprised everyone, including me when she first told me, that she wanted to play Yo Quiero Bailar without the dembow beat, Bobby, but instead over a string quartet.
1: All right, Ana, let's hear it. And I got questions on the other side. Here's Evie Queen at the Tiny Desk.
2: Y dice, 1, 2, 3, let's go!

0: Now, Anna, in hindsight, after the show was a resounding success, we can all say, oh, this was brilliant, such a great idea. But let's be honest. What did you think of these songs with strings from the beginning?
1: You know, Bobby, with any other artist, I would have been really concerned, maybe asked for some more proof that this is going to work. But with Evie Queen, I mean, it had to work. I knew it would work. Everyone leading up to it, when they saw it, kept like, this was like the never, like the question on repeat. It was like, but she's really going to come in and there's no drum kit. And I was like, it's Evie Queen. It's Evie Queen. If anyone can do it over strings, it's Evie Queen. And she did.
0: All right, Anna, what are we going to hear next from Evie Queen?
1: We're going to hear a couple of her other hits that have always insisted on doing things her way. It's kind of like hearing versions of all these classic reggaeton hits where the man is saying X, Y, and Z about women. She reverses that script every single time. So we're going to hear Reza Por Mi, La Vida Es Así, Menor Que Yo, ¿En Qué Fallamos?
2: Esto es un poquito raro para mí. 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I speak Spanglish. 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

0: La vida es así. 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She was only half kidding.
1: Oh my God, girl, I was going through it.
0: In this next song, she points out that women get judged on their looks, their hair, their skin, their age. Evie Queen sings, "No matter the difference, I love you. I adore you." Here's Younger Than Me, Menor Que Yo. Que para

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1: That was the queen of reggaeton at the Tiny Desk, Evie Queen.
2: Anna, you produced that show. Did you know that?
1: No, I'm learning this for the first time.
2: Of course you produced that show. And Neil Tivault was the recording and mixing engineer.
1: After the break, Colombia's best known artist, Carlos Vives, closes at this hour of Takeover by El Tiny. 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
1: And I'm Ana Maria Sayer, and we're going to finish off this hour with an absolute icon of Colombian music, Carlos Vives.
2: All right, Ana, first just give us a quick rundown. Who is Carlos Vives?
1: Okay, so I don't even know what an appropriate comparison is for Latin America, Carlos Vives is, but he is like one of the guys, you know, like there's like five guys, five people, five artists that have defined everything. He's one of those.
2: Wow.
1: So he first started as a telenovela actor in the early 80s. Then he began his music career. First album came out Por Fuera y Por Dentro in 1986. By the early 90s, he was a household name through both acting and music. I mean, talk to any one of your Latin American family members. Bobby, I'm sure you have tons.
2: Plenty.
1: And they all know Carlos Vives. He helped popularize vallenato, which is like integral campo Colombian heart music. And he made it literally pop music. So in 1995, we get to his landmark album, La Tierra del Olvido.
2: And this album is exactly why we wanted to have him at the desk this summer, because he was selling.

0: who their family was through this music.
1: Algo que era nuestro, pero que no solamente formaba parte como del pasado, de las músicas de antes.
0: Now, this was music that was an old style that they were bringing to new generations. And it wasn't like they were just doing old music. They considered it like the rock of the time. They were pulling from Colombia's rich diversity. And this album, for the first time, put a lot of that diversity to the forefront.
1: De esa diversidad.
2: Now, Ana, sometimes you, can get bands that barely fit behind that desk. They spill out all
0: Not
2: over the
0: me.
2: Sides. We try to fit you, like I said earlier, you. They spill out all over the sides. And this was one of those many, many times. Talk a little about this wall of sound that Carlos brought with him.
0: Yes, there were 12 musicians behind the desk, some of whom have been playing with Carlos for literally decades. And a lot of this instrumentation is really important. I would argue that there's a story with each piece of this set. If you listen, you hear a flute-like instrument called a gaita. That's an indigenous instrument predating the arrival of Europeans and Africans to Colombia. Mm. You'll also hear percussion from an alegre drum. That is one of my favorite drums because it literally translates to happy drum. It's a drum used in traditional cumbias, and it actually got its origins on the west coast of Africa. It's a huge part of how we draw direct musical lineage to the African continent from Latin America. And it's been often associated with the Caribbean coast of Colombia. So obviously, Vives and his band are deliberately invoking really specific sounds from the folklore traditions and communities from across Colombia.
2: All right, so let's hear it. Here's Carlos Vives at the Tiny Desk, starting with the track La Cachuca Pagana.

Carlos Vives singing Cachuca Bacana at the Tiny Desk. This next one has been called one of his many love letters to Colombia, the land of oblivion, La Tierra Olvido.

0: Sheesh.
1: The energy in that room, Bobby.
0: Oh, my God.
1: That was Carlos Vives at the Tiny Desk. We just heard La Tierra del Olvido, and they started with La Cachuca Bacana. And, Bobby, how many times have we had an encore at the Tiny Desk?
0: Not many, but when we do, we do.
1: When Vives and his band finished playing, the crowd went loco. Honestly, loco. So they gave us one more to go out on. This is Fruta Fresca, my personal favorite.

0: That was Carlos Vives at the Tiny Desk with his track Fruta Fresca. And that's Ana laughing at my Spanish. This performance was produced by Felix Contreras. It was recorded and mixed by Josh Newell.
1: Neil Tivalt is the technical director for our show. Tiny Desk Radio is produced by Walter Ray Watson, Noah Caldwell, and Danica Panetta. Our series editor is Lars Gottrich, and Saray Mohammed is our executive producer. Our theme is composed by Kaylin Ellis.
0: You've been listening to Tiny Desk Radio. 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
2: 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Sunny skies tomorrow. And then tomorrow evening, a low of 50 under clear skies, and then 72 becoming sunnier on Monday. Be sure and tune in tonight at midnight for Soul Stations with Carla Eccles. Right now, get over there and roll back your rug and get ready for another public radio party at the Fish Fry.

And now we're rocking. Welcome to the Fish Fry. I'm Chuck Haddock here with you right up until the midnight hour, serving up the finest in blues, soul, rhythm and blues, jump and jive, and Zydeco. Stay tuned for new blues from Dustin Arbuckle and the Dusters, and the Damnations, rather. Also coming up, Little Jimmy King, Eric Clapton, along with Layla, and we'll hear also from Freddie King. Right now, here's Roomful of Blues to kick off tonight's festivities with Straight Jacket.

hurrah, hurrah, hurrah, hurrah, hurrah. Rubba do it, loop it up, do it. Do it, do it, do it, do it, do it, do it, do it, do it, do it, do it, do it, do it, do it, do it, do it, do it, do it, do it, do it, do it, do it, do it, do it, do it, do it, do it, do it, do it, do it, do it, do it, do it, do it, do it, do it, do it, do it, do it, do it, do it, do it, do it, do it, do it, do it, do it, do it, do it, do it, do it, do it, do it, do it, do it, do it, do it, do it, do it, do it, do it, do it, do it, do it, do it, do it, do it, do it, do it, do it, do it, do it, do it, do it, do it, do it, do it, do it, do it, do it, do it, do it, do it, do it, do it, do it, do it, do it, do it, do it, do it, do it, do it, do it, do it, do it, do it, do it, do it, do it, do it, do it, do it, do it, do it, do it, do it, do it, do it, do it, do it, do it, do it, do it, do it, do it, do it, do it, do it, do it, do it, do it, do it, do it, do it,

Baby,

Papa,

Yeah.

Hep Harmony with Lambert Hendricks and Ross, Poppity Pop. The great Texas tenor, Illinois Jacquette with Diggin' the Count. And Roomful of Blues paying tribute to Jacquette with Straight Jacquette from Live 45, starting that set off. Coming up, well, we've got Eric Clapton, Freddie King, the Blind Boys of Alabama, and Curtis Delgado. He's going to be in concert next Tuesday night at Knuckleheads. Always good to see Curtis coming back in town. Right now, here's Dustin Arbuckle and the Damnations with a brand new one from the compact disc Fight Like the Devil or Run Like Hell. Here's Dustin Arbuckle with Didn't I?

Muddy Waters with Sugar Sweet, recorded for the Chess label. Little Walter Jacobs, My Babe, his classic, and Dustin Arbuckle and the Damnations from their brand new release, hot off the press. Fight Like the Devil or Run Like Hell, we heard Didn't I, to start that set off. 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And be sure to stay tuned tonight at midnight for Soul Stations with Carla Eccles. Back to the music with Little Jimmy King and the Memphis Soul Survivors. This is debut recording for the Bullseye Blues label. Here's Little Jimmy with Every Night.

Texas blues great Freddie King. You got to love her with the feeling. Eric Clapton, along with Derek and the Dominoes, a star-crossed all-star supergroup featuring Dwayne Allman. Have You Ever Loved a Woman, from the album Layla and Assorted Love Songs. Little Jimmy King, Every Night, from the Bullseye Blues label, started things off. Right here at the Fish Fry, you'll find us at 89.3 on your FM dial, KCUR.org, on your streaming devices and also on the internet. 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The Blind Boys of Alabama now, from the compact disc I'll Find a Way. Here's I've Been Searching.

Marvin Gaye with one of his early hits, Hitchhike. Searching for My Baby, Bobby Moore and the Rhythm Aces. And the Blind Boys of Alabama started things off with I've Been Searching. Here's the fabulous Thunderbirds to move us up a little closer to the top of the hour. From the compact disc, Strong Like That, Kim Wilson and the fabulous Thunderbirds with Don't Burn Me.

0: Breaking Up Somebody's Home with Albert King, recorded for the Stax label. Curtis Delgado, who is he and what is he to you? And Curtis will be in concert next Tuesday night at Knuckleheads. And the Fabulous Thunderbirds with Don't Burn Me started that set off. 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And be sure to stay tuned tonight at midnight. We'll stick around at midnight for Soul Stations with Carla Eccles. Isaac Freeman now, the big bass voice behind the Fairfield Four, is joined on this date by the Blue Bloods. And from the compact disc Beautiful Stars, here's the title track.
1: Here's a song my mother learned me to sing. My mother was a solo singer, and she sang in the Bethlehem Baptist Church. And usually whenever there was a program, they would always call on her for a solo. And she would take me by the hand, and I would stand there while she sang and look up and repeat the words out of her mouth until I learned the song. And the song goes something like this.

Blues, jazz, the gospel. I want to talk about the gospel songs after going into that field. I went out to go to St. Louis one morning to work in a revival. I left my wife asleep in bed, got in my car, and I went along. She was going to become a mother, and I was anticipating a great happiness and great joy on my return. But I got to St. Louis, and about the second night in the meeting, a telegram boy came and brought me a telegram. I opened it, and it read, "Your wife just died. Come home." I couldn't finish the meeting. Finally, I got home to Chicago the next morning, and it was so. I found it all true. They'd never move the body, and that killed me off. I wanted to go back to blues. But after putting my wife away and the baby in the same casket, I went to the old poor old college in the music room there, Mr. Fry and I, and just browsing over the keys. And seemingly the words, like drops of water from a crevice of a rock above, seemed to drop in line with me on the piano. "Precious Lord, take my hand. Lead me on. Let me stand. I'm tired, I'm weak, I'm worn. Through the storm, through the night, lead me on to the light. Take my hand, precious Lord, and lead me home." Now, God has blessed. I have another family. I have a wife, a son, a daughter, and a grandson about 7, 8 years old. And the Lord has led me, and He will lead you. And I hope some way, somehow, if you don't sing "Precious Lord, Take My Hand," you will learn to sing it and sing it with the feeling and the fervor. God bless you and keep you.

The Pilgrim Travelers, Savior, Pass Me Not, O Gentle Savior. That session recorded for the Specialty label. Thomas A. Dorsey, along with Marion Williams, with one of his better known, with one of many compositions, gospel standards he wrote over the years, gospel classics, actually. Precious Lord, Take My Hand. And Isaac Freeman with Beautiful Stars, starting that set off. Good music for your soul here at the Fish Fry, 89.3 FM, KCUR.org. I'm Chuck Adock. Sure, it's nice to be here with you this evening. Thanks for stopping by. Stick around. Well, we're coming up. We've got blues ballads from Duke Robillard and Johnny Adams, some slide guitar, and swamp blues. Tony Joe White recorded in Salina, Kansas, back in 2003. Sessions just recently made available by Analog Productions, who will be celebrating, well, the 40th anniversary of Acoustic Sounds coming up October the 15th through the 18th. And they'll be celebrating in a big way. Taj Mahal, Jimmy Vaughn, Mud Morganfield, Jimmy D. Lane, Marquis Knox, and Bernard Allison will be in the house that week, helping Chad Kasem celebrate 40 years of great vinyl with a vinyl summit. All right, back to the music now. Here's Anthony Garaci, fine pianist to work with Ronnie Earl and Sugar Ray, and before stepping out on his own a number of years ago. And here's got a brand new one out called Where Were You on the Delmark label. Here's Say La Ta.

The Bach of Rock, Professor Longhair, recorded live at Tipitina's during his last Mardi Gras, 1978, a two LP set on the Atlantic label. Marcia Ball with La Ti Da, and Anthony Garacci, great pianist, with Say La Ti Da from his new Delmark recording, started that set off. You're listening to The Fish Fry on KCUR 89.3, a service of the University of Missouri, Kansas City. I'm Chuck Adduck, here with you every Friday and Saturday night, live in the studio from 8 until midnight, serving up the finest in blues, soul, rhythm and blues, jump and jive, and zydeco. And stick around at midnight tonight for Soul Sessions with Carla Eccles. Coming up, we've got some slide guitar and some swamp blues as this public radio party continues. Songs for Peace now. Here's Robin Ford with It Don't Make Sense That You Can't Make Peace.

Willie Dixon, Study War No More. Robin Ford started that set with It Don't Make Sense If You Can't Make Peace. Here's Duke Robillard to move us a little closer to the top of the hour from his compact disc, Dangerous Place. Here's the title track.

Ebony called him the poet laureate of the blues, Percy Mayfield, one of many hits he had over the years from the Specialty label, from 1950, My Blues. Johnny Adams paying tribute to Percy Mayfield with Danger Zone, and a similar theme before that, Duke Robillard from the Point Blank label. Dangerous Place started that set off. You're listening to The Fish Fry on KCUR, HD Kansas City Public Media. I'm Chuck Haddock, here with you every Friday and Saturday night from 8 to midnight, serving up the finest in blues, soul, rhythm and blues, jump and jive, and zydeco. And it sure is nice to have your company this evening. Be sure and stick around tonight at midnight for Carla Eccles and Soul Sessions. Also, tonight's playlist is available at the Fish Fry homepage at kcur.org. Also, 2 weeks' worth of archived Fish Fry programming is available then, too, there, too. So if you happen to miss a program and you feel like, well, it's late night and you want to listen to a little Fish Fry, well, you can go to kcur.org and do that. Back to the music with Little Mike and the Tornadoes from the compact disc Forgive Me. Here's Opelousa Rain.

The king of the electric slide guitar, Elmore James, standing at the crossroads. Danny Gatton, the great guitarist out of Washington, D.C., sliding home. And Little Mike and the Tornadoes with Opelousa Rain kicked that set off. And Little Mike used to play here quite a bit. We stopped by the Fish Fry when he played at Night Moves and also at the Grand Emporium back in the day. Coming up, we've got Deep Blues with Pine Top Perkins and Howlin' Wolf, Soulful Grooves, Bill Withers and Stevie Wonder, New Blues from Danielle Nicole, and Songs of Farewell, Kenny Neal, Yvette Landry, and the Amazing Rhythm Aces. What the heck, we're going to throw in a little new Memphis Rhythm and Blues with Jad Tariq as we move on up to the midnight hour here at the Fish Fry, 893KCUR.org. Tony Joe White now recorded live as part of the Bluesmaster series at Analog Productions and Blue Heaven Studios in Salina. This just issued this along the issue just issued two new releases, and thanks for Teddy Dibble and Chad Kaysen for getting them for me. They issued a Tab Benoit and a Tony Joe White. We're going to hear from Tony Joe White, recorded 2003. And speaking of Analog Productions, well, coming up, a Vinyl Summit, Acoustic Sounds, October 15th through the 18th, celebrating 40 years of acoustic sounds. And that's going to be October 15th and 18th in Salina, Kansas, celebrating Chad Kaysen, 40 years of great music. And what we can set all-star lineup that weekend, Taj Mahal, Jimmy Vaughn, also Mud Morganfield in the mix, Jimmy D. Lane, Marquis Knox, and Bernard Allison. And on the jazz side, Will Chico Freeman is in concert one evening. So big celebration, a Vinyl Summit with Acoustic Sounds, Salina, Kansas, October 15th through the 18th. Here's Tony Joe White with Undercover Agent for the Blues.

Ike and Tina Turner, Mississippi Rolling Stone. Ann Peebles, A St. Louis Woman with a Memphis Melody, two autobiographical songs. And Tony Joe White recorded live at Blue Heaven Studios 2003 as part of the Blues Masters series. And just recently issued, just this last week, we heard Undercover Agent for the Blues. And coming up, well, there's a vinyl summit at Acoustic Sounds in Salina, Kansas, October 15th through the 18th, celebrating 40 years of acoustic music. Great acoustic recordings coming out of, produced recordings coming out of Blue Heaven Studios with Chad Kasem. And that's coming up on October the 15th through the 18th, Salina, Kansas, Vinyl Summit with Acoustic Sounds, celebrating 40 years of great music. With some very special guests that weekend, Taj Mahal, Jimmy Vaughn, Mud Morganfield, also Jimmy D. Lane in the mix, Marquis Knox, and Bernard Allison also on hand, not to mention great jazz, great Chico Freeman. Big record show, panel discussions, big celebration of Acoustic Sounds, Salina, Kansas, October 15th through the 18th. 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I'm Chuck Haddock. Sure is nice to be here with you this evening. And be sure and stay tuned tonight at midnight, well, for Soul Stations with Carla Eccles. And, well, tonight's playlist is available at the Fish Fry homepage. You can stop by and enjoy for over 2 weeks' worth of archived Fish Fry program, and also the playlists are up there. So it's at kcur.org. A set of deep blues now. Pine Top Perkins with How Long Blues. Thank you.

McNeil, Yvette Landry, and Amazing Rhythm Aces. And then, well, we're going to tip into some Louisiana dance faves during the next hour right here at the Fish Fry. 893KCUR.org. I'm Chuck Haddock. Sure is nice to be here with you this evening. Thanks for stopping by. Soulful Grooves now, starting off with Arnold McCuller, Don't Go Nowhere.

Stevie Wonder, Boogie On, Reggae Woman. Bill Withers with his big hit, Kissing My Love. And Arnold McCuller with Don't Go Nowhere started that set off. Soulful grooves here at the Fish Fry on KCUR, HD Kansas City Public Media. Chuck Haddock here with you every Friday and Saturday night, serving up the finest in blues soul, rhythm and blues, jump and jive, zydeco, and having a whole lot of fun along the way. And you can follow along with tonight's playlist. The menu is on the Fish Fry homepage at kcur.org. And then, of course, coming up at midnight tonight, the party continues with Carla Echols and Soul Stations. Here's a brand new one now from Kansas City's own Danielle Nicole. Really an outstanding new release titled Fireflies. Here's Danielle with Soul Side.

0: Susan Tedeschi from her debut recording, Just Can't Burn. You Need to Be With Me. Rita Chiarelli, Since I've Had You on My Mind, and new music from Danielle Nicole from her album Fireflies. We heard Soul Side. Say that one three times real fast. Stick around for some Louisiana dancehall favorites. Willie Egan, Fats Domino, and Morris Ledette, Little Taste of Zydeco. New Memphis Rhythm and Blues from Jad Tariq, a classic from Taj Mahal. And, and Teresa James, Aretha Franklin, and Laura Lee in the mix as we move on up to the midnight hour. Kenny Neal from the compact disc Bloodline. Nice version of Willie Nelson's Funny How Time Slips Away.
1: Well, hello.

gotta go now. I guess I'll see you around. Don't know when, I'll be back in town.

The Amazing Rhythm Aces, Burning the Ballroom Down. Yvette Landry with My Last Date with You, the Floyd Kramer classic. And Kenny Neal with a nice cover of Willie Nelson's Funny How Time Slips Away. Songs of Parting at the Fish Fry. 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Either way, it sure is nice to have your company this evening. Thanks for stopping by. A set of Louisiana dance faves now from Zydeco Shootout at El Cido's, recorded live in Lafayette, Louisiana. Morris Ledet with Move On Down the Road.

Fats Domino recorded early in his career, Please Don't Leave Me, for the Imperial label. Swamp bluesman Willie Egan with Don't Blame It On Me, and he cut that one for the Ace label and went to England to cut that one. And at the session, they were going to overdub the horn section. He said, I don't do that. I'm not playing until the horn section gets here. So they sent out for the horn section, and he cut really a classic. Morris Ledet before that with a Zydeco Shootout at El Cidos in Lafayette, Louisiana. Move On Down the Road. A little taste of Zydeco with some dance faves thrown in here at the Fish Fry on KCUR 89.3, a service of the University of Missouri, Kansas City. I'm Chuck Haddock here with you live in the studios at KCUR every Friday and Saturday night from 8 until midnight. And stick around tonight at midnight. We've got The Party Continues with Soul Stations with Carla Eccles. Here's a really tasty new release, some Memphis Rhythm and Blues with Jad Tariq. From the compact disc Precious Company, here's Pour Me.

Cab Mo from his debut CD, Angelina. Taj Mahal with She Caught the Katie and Left Me a Mule to Ride, a classic from the CBS label. And Jad Tariq, new Memphis Rhythm and Blues, started that set off with Poor Me. Got time for just one more set. Here's some soulful ballads to move us a little closer to the top of the hour here at the Fish Fry. Teresa James and the Rhythm Tramps with You Always Pick Me Up.

Laura Lee recorded for the Atlantic label, What a Man. Aretha Franklin with her classic, You Make Me Feel Like a Natural Woman. And Teresa James and the Rhythm Tramps kicked that set off with You Always Pick Me Up. Uplifting soul songs here at the Fish Fry on KCUR HD, Kansas City Public Media. I'm Chuck Haddock, had a ball tonight. I'll be back here again next Friday and Saturday night for another public radio party weekend. I hope to see you then. Until then, as always, keep your lamp trimmed and burning. Be sure and stay tuned for Soul Stations coming your way straight up at midnight. Thanks once again for stopping by. Good night. Mm-hmm.

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1: Hello, and welcome to Soul Sations, where we bring an hour of R&B and gospel music. I'm Carla Eccles. Coming up, Grammy winner Corey Henry delivers an inspiring new tune featuring musical genius Stevie Wonder, Something Happens. And singer-actress Melba Moore reminds us that love is still the answer with her brand new single, Love Wins Every Time. Hear classics by Diana Ross and the Supremes, Anita Baker and Brick. Also, Claude McKnight, founding member of the 10-time Grammy-winning vocal group Take Six, offers advice to aspiring artists and sheds light on what we'd be surprised to know about the remarkable ensemble. Plus, this week's double take is Somebody Else's Guy by powerhouse singer Jocelyn Brown, paired with a grooving version by C.C. Peniston. Well, let's kick things off with a song that will make you want to move. Join me and let's groove to the sounds of Cameo, Flirt on Soul Sations.

I love this. The sounds of Brick with Ain't Gonna Hurt Nobody on Soulstations. Yeah. Hello, I'm Carla Echols, as we enjoy a new gospel tune by Corey Henry featuring Stevie Wonder, who said he plans to release a new album called Through the Eyes of Wonder in the coming year. We can't wait. Well, let's enjoy Corey Henry with the encouraging tune, Something Happens, on Soulstations.

0: You know, they came out in 1982. Still sounds good all these decades later. Yeah, the fabulous sounds of Patrice Rushen, You Remind Me. Patrice has been named a 2026 NEA Jazz Master, the nation's highest honor in jazz by the National Endowment for the Arts. Yes, congratulations. Still ahead, we'll take a soulful stroll down memory lane with classics by Diana Ross and the Supremes and Anita Baker. We'll go dancing in the garden with Take Six and hear from their founding member, Claude McKnight. I'm Carla Echols. Keep it here on Soul Sessions.
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2: 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Our loans are deliberately delayed in processing. 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
0: It's Soul Sessions. I'm Carla Echols. Well, it's time for Double Take, where we share two versions of one song. Remember, if you would like to submit a suggestion for Double Take, you can do so on Soul Sessions' Facebook page or X, formerly known as Twitter, at Soul Sessions KMUW. Well, this week's song is a 1984 gem that people love to sing along to. You know, even now when people hear it, they immediately pick up the lyrics. It was written by siblings Jocelyn Brown, who is known for her powerhouse vocals, and her sister, Annette. Now, singer-songwriter Cece Peniston does a really good cover on her version of this song. Well, let's begin with the original. It's okay to sing along. Here's Jocelyn Brown with Somebody Else's Guy on Soul Sessions.

Yeah, that's Cece Peniston with Somebody Else's Guy on Soul Sations. I'm Carla Echols. As we enjoy this fantastic number one classic by Dinah Ross and the Supremes, Someday We'll Be Together on Soul Sations.

0: That's the sweet sounds of Tony Mamrell featuring Shante Khan with Back Together Again. Made popular by Roberta Flack and Donny Hathaway. You also heard the funky KC and the Sunshine Band with Let It Go. Still ahead, insights from Take Six founder Claude McKnight and new music by Melba Moore. I'm Carla Echols. 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
0: Welcome back to Soul Sations. I'm Carla Echols, and we want to welcome our friends who listen to KTALLP, 101.5 FM, Las Cruces, New Mexico. We love it, and we're so grateful. We're heading to the rooftop with multiple Grammy-winning vocal group Take Six. But first, founder and first tenor Claude McKnight shares what he tells aspiring artists.
3: I'm just curious, any advice you would give to young artists coming up and who may want to do what you do?
4: Absolutely. I would say, first of all, work at your craft endlessly, first and foremost. But then make sure that what you do is authentic and genuine. Make it you. Don't try to be someone else or pattern yourself after an artist that you love or whatever. Make it distinctly you so that when people hear you, they can say, wow, I like that artist.
3: Tell us something about Take Six that we'd be surprised to know.
4: Wow. We're a group full of struggling comedians. No, sometimes we joke each other so hard that people would have no clue. And it's hilarious because we've known each other for more than half of our lives. So we know everything about each other. We're a very, very transparent group. And I think that to add to that, I think the transparency makes us brothers. And that's how we're able to stay together so long. A lot of groups come and go and they break up and they have bad breaks and stuff, but we like each other. We love each other as brothers.

Sing it, girl. Ah, it's all right to sing along to this amazing vocalist. No one does it quite like she does. From her Rapture release, that's Anita Baker with Sweet Love. I'm Carla Echols. Now here's another powerhouse vocalist, actress, and she's truly a trailblazer across Broadway and the music charts. Here's Melba Moore with her new single, Love Wins Every Time, on Soul Stations.

You know, producer Willie Mitchell told Al Green to sing softer instead of louder, and it really worked, didn't it? He sings it like he means it. The signature soulful sounds of Al Green with Still in Love with You. Music worth listening to here on Soul Sations. Well, that wraps up this edition of the program. Soul Sations is produced at KMUW in Wichita. 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It's so much fun when we get to groove with you. I'm Carla Echols. Thanks for listening. Be safe and have a great week.

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0: BBC World Service, it's 6 hours GMT. Welcome to Weekend with Julian Worricker. Coming up on the programme, voting starts today in a crucial election in Brazil, with two main presidential candidates offering very different visions for the country.
1: On one hand, we have President Lula betting on multilateralism. On the other hand, we have Flávio Bolsonaro saying that he would be very much aligned with Donald Trump.
0: Also this hour, books in prison, a new law in Italy which targets foreign students who can't speak Italian well enough, and the actress Scarlett Johansson on her new crime drama Paper Tiger, as we report from the New York Film Festival.
2: When I think about the film, I think about the incredible love that these characters have for one another and what they are willing to sacrifice for one another.
0: That's all here on Weekend after the World News.
3: BBC News with Moira Alderson. The German Chancellor Friedrich Merz has arrived in Kiev on an unannounced visit. The trip is intended as a show of support for President Volodymyr Zelensky amid escalating Russian attacks on Ukrainian cities, Anna Pissarro reports.
4: Mr. Merz is travelling to Kiev accompanied by the CEOs of German defence companies and the economics minister to reaffirm Germany's support. He said Russia's war machine should be stopped or it would turn on others. He's expected to announce a package of measures including the release of €1 billion in military aid and funds to repair Ukraine's energy sector. A deal for the joint production of various drones is also in the pipeline. This includes defences against Russia's new jet power drones. Kiev has suffered increasingly heavy Russian barrages, including hits on its bridges.
3: Partial results from the election in Latvia show a big boost for the party of the Prime Minister, Andris Kulbergs. With most ballots counted, his United List is picking up around 36% of the vote, more than three times as much as it previously had. Here's Peter Hyatt.
5: Mr. Kulbergs only became Prime Minister in May after the previous coalition collapsed over the issue of drones from Russia's war against Ukraine entering Latvian airspace. And Russia has loomed large over this election. Latvia is now spending about 5% of its national income on defence. It also has a sizable ethnic Russian minority. And one party argued that Latvia should halt its aid to Ukraine. But that's not what Mr. Kulbergs' centre-right United List party says, and the big increase in its vote suggests many Latvians agree.
3: Peter Hyatt with that report. The main contenders in Sunday's Brazilian presidential election have made their final push for votes. Polls suggest a very tight race between the incumbent, President Luiz Inácio Lula da Silva, and his main opponent, the right-wing senator, Flávio Bolsonaro. Brazil's 160 million registered voters will also be electing lawmakers, governors and some senators. The British government has scrapped a controversial plan to curb some jury trials, which would have led to thousands of cases a year being heard by a judge alone. The proposal, introduced under the previous Prime Minister, was designed to tackle a record backlog of cases, but critics said it was an unjustified erosion of the ancient right to trial by jury that wouldn't solve the delays. Here's the BBC's Barry Caffrey.
6: These plans now have been scrapped under the new Prime Minister, Andy Burnham. The Ministry of Justice said only complex fraud cases and financial cases would be judge alone and all other cases would have a jury. The Justice Secretary, Alex Norris, saying he had changed course after hearing the strength of feeling from people. Criminal lawyers among those people that have welcomed this decision.
3: BBC News. Yemen's army says it's striking the Iran-backed Houthis in the capital Sana'a and the group's stronghold of Sada. A spokesperson said its forces were hitting what he described as vital targets. Earlier, Houthi-run Al-Mashiri TV said the capital had been repeatedly attacked by Saudi jets. The Houthis also said they'd hit a Saudi refinery on Saturday. Police in Japan say a 20-year-old US Marine stationed on the southern island of Okinawa has been arrested on suspicion of the murder of a Japanese woman. Devin Jacob Ballard is also accused of robbing Ann Yagi at a hotel in the regional capital, Naha. He reportedly denies the charges. A series of crimes, including rapes, assaults, hit-and-run and drink-driving accidents by US personnel, have long sparked protests in Okinawa, where more of the 54,000 US personnel based in Japan are located. Debris has been found from a plane that went missing off the US East Coast with six people on board. The medical jet had been flying from Bermuda to Boston when it lost contact with air traffic control near Nantucket early on Saturday. And a new species of lizard has been discovered living high up in the Peruvian Andes. Liolimus archipensis, as it's been called, is up to 8 centimetres long and survives on a diet of spiders, beetles and insect larvae. Paul Moss has the details.
7: The males have short stripes on their backs, while the females have square-shaped spots, making it easy for individuals of the species in search of a mate to work out who's who and avoid embarrassing misunderstandings. But finding these lizards was just the beginning. There followed a long and rigorous analysis of their DNA to determine that Liolimus archipensis really does count as a whole new species. Once that was confirmed, the scientist who led the research said it represented an important advance for biodiversity.
3: Paul Moss reporting. That's the latest. BBC News.
0: Six minutes past six GMT. Welcome to Weekend from the BBC World Service with me, Julian Worricker. Coming up this hour, the convicted felon and son of a Soviet emigre writer on the joys of reading in prison.
8: One was dinner and the other was dessert. I read the Solzhenitsyn to know what I was supposed to do and to know how to deal with it, you know, emotionally and I guess spiritually. And I read the genre fiction, the science fiction, the espionage, that sort of thing as a form of escapism. After a while, my escapism became more a little more obscure and maybe stranger. I took to reading the memoirs of all the explorers from the 19th century. So Livingstone, I presume, is if I were ever to get a tattoo, I think it would say that.
0: More on books in prison in this hour. With me throughout the programme, Karin von Hippel, a defence and security analyst, and Neri Zilber, journalist and analyst covering Middle East politics, who's on the line from Tel Aviv. We're going to go to Brazil first this hour. Brazilians voting today in the first round of a closely watched presidential election, with the leftist president Luiz Inácio Lula da Silva and the right-wing senator Flavio Bolsonaro dominating the polls. I've been speaking to the BBC Brazil's Leandro Prazeres, who's been telling me more about the candidates.
1: Well, both of them have focused their last days of campaigning in the southeast region of the country, which is also the most populated one. And this move makes a lot of sense because this election has been very disputed, with the main polls showing Lula and Flavio Bolsonaro in a statistical tie, which shows how polarized this election is.
0: You talk of the two main candidates. There are others. Do any of them look as if they're going to cut through at all here?
1: Not really. Recent polls have been showing that Mr. Lula da Silva would have around 45% of the electorate, whereas Mr. Flavio Bolsonaro would be just behind him or sometimes tied. And the other candidates, they wouldn't have like more than 3% of the voters at this moment.
0: Clearly, lots of others around the world are watching this closely. What influence will this election, depending on who wins clearly, have on the foreign policy of Brazil?
1: Well, for me to answer this question, it's important to talk a little bit about Mr. Lula da Silva and Flavio Bolsonaro. Mr. Lula da Silva is an 80-year-old left-wing leader. When it comes to foreign policy, Lula says that Brazil should maintain a relatively independent foreign policy, betting on multilateralism and also on its ties with countries like China, Russia, and also with Europe. Also, Lula has been promising that if he's elected, his government would try to strike commercial deals with Canada, Mexico, and other countries to open new markets. On the other hand, Flavio Bolsonaro is the total opposite of that. He has been saying that if he's elected, he wants closer ties with the United States under Donald Trump. And he's also said that he would be willing to negotiate good terms for the Americans to explore vast resources of critical minerals and oil here in Brazil. So on one hand, we have President Lula betting on multilateralism. On the other hand, we have Flavio Bolsonaro saying that he would be very much aligned with Donald Trump.
0: And if this isn't all settled today, we'll go ahead to a runoff a few weeks from now, won't we?
1: Yeah, there is a very little possibility for this election to come to an end this Sunday. So the most likely scenario is the one in which we're going to have a second round in about 24 days.
0: BBC Brazil's Leandro Prazeres speaking to me a little earlier. Beyond the personalities, though, what's actually driving the voters? How important are concerns about the economy, the cost of living, for example? Is Brazil's wealth of natural resources a divisive issue, and how worried are voters about corruption? Natalia Suyama Kokolo is a public policy specialist, an award-winning youth climate advocate, and Laura Cavalho is director of the Research Centre on Macroeconomics of Inequality and the associate professor of economics at the University of Sao Paulo. I spoke to them both from Rio de Janeiro in Brazil. Laura, first, on how the nation's economy is doing and how voters think it's doing.
9: The Brazilian economy is doing well by almost any macroeconomic indicator. GDP has grown at around 3% for the past 3 years. That's above projections. That's also above G20 average. The unemployment rate is at historic lows in Brazil, below 6%. Inflation has fallen from a peak, a post-pandemic peak of over 12% to around 4%. But what we see is that half of Brazilians believe in every poll that the economy has gotten worse over the past year. There is a recession in sentiment, even if the economy is actually growing. But in Brazil, I believe these have also specific characteristics, given Lula's own history, how his previous government delivered higher, even higher income growth and an experience of social mobility that people still remember, especially older voters.
0: So they're comparing what Lula once did with what he's doing now, and they don't think it's as good. Is that what we're saying?
9: I think there is an element of that. So, of course, Lula's first and second terms during the 2000s happened in a completely different context. Brazilians experienced social mobility for the first time. People entered universities for the first time. People started to fly on airplanes for the first time. It was a very concrete experience of mobility for millions and millions of Brazilians.
0: Natalia, against that backdrop, let's talk climate and the environment, which is very much your specialism. How is the debate about that playing out within this campaign just now?
10: When we think about the concern people have about climate change, we see that it doesn't necessarily mean someone's main electoral priority will be climate change and then it will win the election. Climate change hanked below concerns such as security, the economics, as we are discussing with Laura, and also public service. But I think the difference is where you live in these regions, because we have the most privileged neighborhoods not feeling the effect so much because they have the infrastructure and they can prepare and adapt for the climate change effect. While in the peripheries, in the favelas, in the small rural communities, people feel these effects a lot more. And we feel in our daily lives, it affects our way of living, it affects the possibility that we have something to feed ourselves and to feed our families in the end of the day.
0: I wanted to ask you both about other issues as well. One that I know is in some voters' minds is the issue of corruption. Laura, how much is that featuring, do you think, in people's minds?
9: It is playing out quite strongly. It's hard to tell to which side, honestly, because there's been a sequence of corruption scandals involving Supreme Court judges and bankers and politicians. Most of the politicians, I would say, are linked to the far right and the right, and so it should be harming Flavio Bolsonaro more than it is harming Lula. But the reality is that it feeds an anti-systemic perception in the public, but it's not necessarily helping either candidate, I would say, at this point.
0: And Natalia, the issue of natural resources, critical minerals, clearly that, again, takes us close to your area of specialism, but it also draws in, doesn't it, international interests, particularly the United States and China, and how they look to Brazil with increasing interest because of what you have in your territory.
10: For sure. And that's a big concern. We have a lot of fake news and misconceptions about the interest of these nations and how it will play out with the Brazil sovereignty. With this election in particular, and we can see that the mining sector is also connected with a lot of the corruption scandals.
0: Just as a final observation to you both, from the outside, this looks like a very divided election, a very divided country. It has been for a while politically. Does anything change under that heading, irrespective of who wins this election? Natalia, to you on that first.
10: I'm very hopeful that something will change, because we do need people united, and not only in Brazil, but also thinking about the world and the multilateralism, because we are in the final years of the SDGs, the Sustainable Development Goals. And for Brazil, for example, the president we elect now will be the president that will close the cycle of the 2030 agenda, and is the final push we need to have. So we need people united, and we need countries united so we can overcome these big global problems. And if we continue to be divided as a nation and be divided as a world and polarized, we will not overcome these problems.
0: Laura, can those divisions heal, do you think?
9: What is, I think, the most concerning part of this election is that our democracy has been very shaken by the type of polarization that we had. It's not just polarization. It's actually, on the one side, there is the legacy of part of a political alliance that actually tried a coup, a military coup that was proven in 2022. And so the fact that almost half the country votes for a candidacy that risks the democratic institutions themselves is, I think, something that is really hard to manage politically. And it's also very hard to manage the fact that the same side of society is supporting U.S. intervention in the elections in Brazil, which is also something that is creating many, many risks.
0: Laura Carvalho, economics expert, Natalia Suyama Kokolo, speaking from the environment climate point of view on that election in Brazil today. Karin, a very divided country. America looks on, President Trump looks on with considerable interest.
11: Yes, I mean, President Trump is feeling very free to interfere in many elections, not just this one, as we've seen elsewhere in the world, including in Latin America. And I suspect he's not interfering right now in Israel just because he and Netanyahu are in a bit of a spat. But I think Neri knows more about that than I do. But, you know, I'm struck by how many of these issues are similar in so many different countries. I mean, as you say, globalization, climate, the economy, it just seems to be the same in every country. And all of our countries seem to be more and more polarized. And so everything we've talked about so far, including Facebook, right? I mean, you know, where, you know, how much responsibility does social media have for these kinds of huge chasms in these countries?
0: But on President Trump, and his clear hope is that Flavio Bolsonaro will ultimately win. I mean, if you look at a map now of South America, it's very striking how many countries have swung to the right in the last year or so.
11: Yeah, certainly. Yeah, as we've seen in Chile and in El Salvador and a bunch of different countries, and Trump interfering, but then it'll swing back. I mean, it's been swinging back and forth. And that's, I think, a challenge in countries like Brazil and elsewhere in Latin America, where they go from the far right to the far left. Mm. And it can't be that healthy for their economies to have such extremes, because of course policy will change in pretty fundamental ways depending on who's in power.
0: Neri, I think that issue of polarization is in your mind on this one as well, isn't it?
12: Absolutely. And the big thing, the last guest from Brazil, she said it better than I could. How can half the country still consider now voting for a candidate who he and his father and his camp supported a military coup in 2022. It boggles the mind, and yet as Americans, it shouldn't, because we saw this exact same scenario play out in the 2024 election with Donald Trump's comeback, which should have been beyond the pale after the events of January 6th. And as Karin mentioned, the polarization, the seesaw back and forth between the hard left and the hard right, especially in Latin America, can't be good. I think it's probably a sign of larger and deeper rooted issues, neither side actually getting a grip on the actual issues that people care about, like the economy, like security, like say progressive causes. And they're willing, in order to find a solution to these problems, to overlook things like attempting to undermine a democratic election.
0: You're listening to Weekend from the BBC World Service. Evan Gershkovich, the Wall Street Journal journalist detained in Moscow's Lefortovo prison for 16 months before he was released in August 2024, published his memoir this week. Despite working in Russia for years, he became the first US journalist to be charged with espionage in the country since the Cold War. Now, his book gives an unexpected glimpse into many aspects of life inside a Russian prison. During his detention, he worked his way through a remarkable reading list from the very well-stocked prison library. Charlotte Bronte, Marcel Proust, Albert Camus, Alexandra Solzhenitsyn and Han Kang among them. He also started a journal.
13: About a week in, I start thinking, you know, there's nothing I can really do about it other than, you know, approach it as a kind of reporting experience. So I had notebooks that I treated as diaries, both for a kind of therapy, you know, to write my feelings out loud, but also as a reporter's notebook. So I took notes of what was going on around me. And you end up in prison, and it's, you know, it's not just fellow prisoners, but it's prison guards, prison officials, FSB officials. And so I had this unique opportunity to speak with them. And I think that really gave me purpose and kind of gave me meaning to my days while I was there.
0: So how can books help when you're incarcerated with no real idea of when you'll be free again? Daniel Jennis is the author of Sentence, 10 Years and 1,000 Books in Prison. The son of the Soviet emigre writer Alexander Jennis, he served 10 years in New York State prisons after being convicted of armed robbery linked to heroin addiction. So what did literature do for him?
8: So back in 2003, when I was first arrested, nothing was very clear to me. And mostly I wanted to disappear and hide somewhere. And for that reason, I read two genres, which I later didn't read. I read pulpy science fiction and I read espionage. So I stayed in the Cold War past or in the far distant future, but as far away from the present as I could.
0: So reading had been a part of your then very troubled world. Inside, how did it develop?
8: I'd been reading books all my life. I come from a family that's treasured our library as if it's a savings account or something. We carried it from the Soviet Union to New York, to New Jersey, to Long Island. Inside, I started to build a library of my own, only I couldn't keep the books. So the way in which I built my inner library, my jailhouse library, was by listing the books I had read. And that grew over the years, and it grew. And by the time I left, after 10 years, 3 months, and about 21 days, I ended on 1,046 books, which sounds very impressive to people. Sometimes they figure out, oh, you read a book every 3 days. But that's quite inaccurate, because some of these books were very long, like Ulysses was something that took me a month to read, and I needed two different guidebooks, while some of the other ones were, you know, Alan Moore graphic novels that I consumed in an afternoon. You see, before I was sentenced, I read the genre fiction to live in a world of pretend. But after I was sentenced and I realized that I had a substantial amount of time in front of me, time that I needed to make some kind of sense out of, you know, I decided I would read all the hardest and most difficult and challenging works that there are, because there's never a better time to do it than when you're being held against your will. If you look at Evan Gershkovich, he seems to have done something similar, because he starts his reading list, which is over a span of 16 months, with Tolstoy's War and Peace. For me, it was the Brothers Karamazov, these great big Russian novels that have all the psychology of man right in them. And Evan, he concretely wrote about using these long, serious works, also including Solzhenitsyn, as a manual to how to live in prison.
0: That's interesting. And so if you read about incarceration when you're incarcerated, that helps, does it?
8: Well, it helps people like me and Evan because although we're very different in the sense that he was a completely innocent person who was dragged into this by injustice, while I was a very guilty person who put himself in that position, nevertheless, there is a similarity in that we were both fish out of water. And for people like us, having a manual exist in the form of a book was very convenient.
0: Mm. But reading, when you talked about reading some of the toughest, most challenging titles, I mean, Ulysses, you mentioned, and they don't get much more challenging than that in most people's minds, or War
8: there
0: and Peace.
8: One.
0: Go on.
8: A harder one.
0: Go on.
8: So yes, I did try to challenge myself with the hardest works, and I thought that the really long Russian novels might be the top of it, but I wouldn't say so. The one that I never really managed was Finnegan's Wake. I guess I just didn't have enough guidebooks. I did manage Ulysses, okay. But it was reading Proust that had a very big effect on me. And some of the other more harder and more complicated ones, Thomas Musil's Man Without Qualities was a big influence. And in terms of long books, David Foster Wallace's Infinite Jest was but that turned out to be a treat. The fact that it was long was a blessing because there was more of it. So I was quite happy to read
0: So
8: it.
0: Was this about education after a while, or was it always about escapism?
8: Well, one was dinner and the other was dessert. So I read the Solzhenitsyn to know what I was supposed to do and to know how to deal with it, you know, emotionally and I guess spiritually. And I read the genre fiction, the science fiction, the espionage, that sort of thing as a form of escapism. After a while, my escapism became more a little more obscure and maybe stranger. I took to reading the memoirs of all the explorers from the 19th century. So, you know, Richard Burton became my hero.
0: The sort of Livingstone's Burton speaks, those kinds of characters.
8: Yeah, exactly. Livingstone, I presume, if I were ever to get a tattoo, I think it would say that.
0: Daniel Jennis, author of Sentence, 10 Years and 1,000 Books in Prison. Neri, did you share my surprise that he was able to read Solzhenitsyn in Russian prison?
12: I was. I guess someone in Putin's Russia has a sense of humor.
0: Yes.
12: Gulag Archipelago being a classic of Soviet, I don't want to say injustice, the injustice system. But look, I think Daniel's interview with you, you can hear the joy coming out of his voice. For books, for literature, the impact it had on him, how eloquent he speaks about both education and escapism being the goals. If you know, the interview should be aired far and wide, because I think I saw a survey this past weekend that American adults are more likely to have placed a bet on a sporting event over the past year than to have read a book. And that's both sad and arguably very corrosive for the future.
0: And very upfront, Karen, about his guilt and how that compared with Aaron.
11: Yeah, I was kind of wondering. I'm sorry we didn't hear more about his thoughts on whether or not he's a changed person post all of that and post all of that learning. Because, of course, that was a very good distinction. And I was thinking about that between him and Evan Gershkovitz, who, you know, is completely innocent and didn't know how long he'd be there. And the uncertainty is probably the most difficult part.
0: You're listening to Weekend from the BBC World Service. Karin von Hippel and Neri Zilber with me throughout. The news headlines in just over a minute's time.

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4: 6:30 GMT, this is Weekend from the BBC World Service. Still to come, a new law in Italy targeting poor Italian among some foreign students in the classroom. Is it an issue that requires a decree? We'll hear from a teacher and a politician who supports the measure. And what's attracting attention at this year's New York Film Festival? That's all here on Weekend after the World News.
5: BBC News with Moira Alderson. The German Chancellor has arrived in the Ukrainian capital Kyiv, saying President Zelensky could count on German support amid intensifying Russian attacks. Friedrich Merz said Russia's war machine would turn on others unless it was stopped. Partial results from the election in Latvia show a big boost for the party of the Prime Minister Andris Kullbergs. With most ballots counted, his United List is picking up around 36% of the vote, but he'll still need to form a coalition. Brazilians are voting today in the first round of presidential elections, with opinion polls suggesting a tight race between the incumbent Luiz Inácio Lula da Silva and the right-wing senator Flavio Bolsonaro. 160 million registered voters will also elect lawmakers and governors. The British government has scrapped a controversial plan to curb some jury trials, which would have led to thousands of cases a year being heard by a judge alone. The Justice Secretary said he'd changed course after hearing the strength of feeling among campaigners. Nearly 1,500 Myanmar nationals repatriated from Malaysia are reported to have arrived at the Thanlin military base. Reporters saw hundreds of families gathered at the site to collect their relatives. Police in Japan say a 20-year-old US Marine stationed on the southern island of Okinawa has been arrested on suspicion of the murder of a Japanese woman. Devin Jacob Ballard is also accused of robbing Anne Yagi, who was 39, at a hotel in the regional capital, Naha. He reportedly denies the charges. And a new species of lizard has been discovered living high up in the Peruvian Andes. Leolemus archipensis, as it's been called, is up to 8 centimetres long and survives on a diet of spiders, beetles and insect larvae. BBC News.
4: You're listening to the BBC World Service. I'm Julian Morica with Weekend. With me throughout the programme, Karin von Hippel, a defence and security analyst, and Neri Zilber, journalist and analyst covering Middle East politics. To Italy now, which has adopted a new controversial educational decree that caps the number of foreign-born students with poor Italian per classroom. It also bans face coverings and requires foreign parents to attend compulsory Italian classes. The move has been criticised by its opponents for being unworkable and for targeting foreign children ahead of the election. In a moment, we'll hear from an MP from the governing party. First, though, Claudia Bianchi is a teacher. She's been teaching English in state schools in northwestern Italy for over 35 years. She's taught adults, primary school children, and now works in a secondary school specialising in foreign languages. I asked her if the new law would be felt in her classrooms.
6: It won't impact it in any way because we do not have so many foreign students in our classrooms. We do have some, of course, but such a huge number only affects very specific areas in the country, northeastern areas or some areas around Prato near Florence where the textile industry is. But I mean, very, very specific areas have problems with such a huge number of students.
4: In areas where they would exceed that cap, is this a good idea, do you think?
6: Well, no, because it creates huge problems. I mean, what do you do? The law speaks about moving kids to other schools, nearby schools. But I think it's very difficult for families to be able to do this. And I do not think it's fair. If the area has so many foreign students, that probably means that things have to be dealt with in a different way. But I think it's very difficult to move students to a different school. And in fact, as far as I know, the law talks about exceptions. So on the whole, I don't think things will change so much.
4: You talked about dealing with it in a different way. I mean, to sort of perhaps approach it from a slightly different angle, is it a good idea to try and reduce the number of pupils who do need extra help with Italian? I mean, does that make sense to you?
6: No, it doesn't really make sense. I mean, we already have measures to deal with situations like that. Italian schools already have teachers who can devote part of their time to teach Italian language to those students who do not know the language well enough. What difference does it make if the group of students you're dealing with is smaller or bigger? If you have 10 students or 20, it doesn't really change things.
4: There's also a suggestion that teachers should flag up parents who speak poor Italian, because that's a concern in terms of the impact it has at home. They'd be forced to take part in Italian classes until they reach a particular level. I'm sensing, given what you just said about pupils, that you're probably not supportive of that idea either.
6: I don't think so. I mean, again, we already have courses for adults who come to Italy and do not speak the language, because that's necessary, of course. And you have courses like that everywhere in Italy. I don't think you can really force somebody to attend classes. Those who need the language because they work in Italy already do that. The ones who usually have a bit more, you know, problems in my experience are, for example, the mothers who stay at home and look after the children, and maybe they do not have so many contacts with people outside their group, the family group, or the group of friends. But I think it's very difficult to force people. So I don't think how impactful that could be, actually.
4: It's part of the immigration debate, isn't it? Whether or not it makes sense as a country to allow people to come into your country if they can't speak your language.
6: Of course, it is. And there is a lot of talking about immigration in Italy and integration of the people in our country. But actually, a lot of them are working, are learning Italian, they are integrating. And again, I don't think it is such a huge problem. I think it's more of a necessary measure, thinking about the fact that there will be soon elections in Italy, and certain political parties just want to make it clear that they are against immigration. And this is one way to show it.
4: So if you had the chance to turn to the politicians and say, actually, what matters more in terms of education, what you think they ought to be prioritising to make education in Italy better, what would you say?
6: Oh, well, there are so many things that need to be done in our school. I think the first thing to say is that instead of making new laws to change things without putting any money into the school, because this is what has been happening in Italian school for years. They change the laws, they change things, they have ideas, but all these ideas have to be done without paying, putting more money into the schools. If we had more money, we could do so many more things, also for projects which would integrate people more, for example.
4: Claudia Bianchi, a teacher in Northwest Italy. Listening to that, Ilenia Lucaselli, an MP with the governing party in Italy, the Brothers of Italy. Ilenia, welcome to the programme. Good morning.
7: Good morning to you.
4: What are you actually trying to achieve here? When you look at the cap, it's set very high, so relatively few classrooms would be affected. The number of pupils wearing face coverings is a tiny figure. What are you actually aiming for here?
7: Well, rights are not just for if you have a major group of people. Rights are for everybody. So even if there is just one young girl that goes in school with her face covered, I think that this is not democracy. This is not you know, the way to protect those women for their rights and their ability to be valued and be feel at the same level of a man. So even if it's just one little girl, it's really important to have this law.
4: So that needs a decree, a clear law to determine that issue.
7: Well, yeah, because in you know, in all these years, nothing was really made for this, and nothing was really decided about this. So, of course, there are a lot of you know, internal documents that say that you should help woman to not go in school with their face covered, but this didn't help and this is still happened. So yes, it was necessary.
4: Okay, that's the face covering issue. I wanted to ask you though about this cap, 30% on foreign students with poor Italian. The cap depends on the age group. It varies depending on that age group. But if you've got a class that exceeds that cap, what happens to the extra students?
7: Well, first of all, we still need to read what the government decide, because there's nothing really written down yet. So we need to read that, and I'm sure the government is working on this issue. But the point, you know, is that when you talk about integration, you need to understand that integration go through language. There's no integration if you don't know the language of the country yet. And so, yeah, you know, we will find a way.
4: And you heard the teacher recognize the fact that clearly it's important to be able to speak Italian if you come and live in Italy. I don't think many people would argue with that. But the practicalities of this, if you get to that 30% cap, how do you decide who moves? Where do they go? I mean, it's not been thought through, has it?
7: Well, first of all, you can make more classes in the same school. Second of all, it really depends, you know, from how many years you stay in school, if you are capable to speak Italian. So it's not really about, you know, 30% of immigrants that are in the school, but the 30% of immigrants that are in the school that are not able to understand and speak Italian. So this makes a huge difference.
4: Can I put a political point to you? And it's certainly one that your critics have aired. The elections are not far away. There is the threat to your party from a new right-wing party, the National Future, which when I last looked was polling around 7-8%. Your critics will say are targeting minorities to try and gain votes. What would you say?
7: Well, this was in our program in 2022 when we decided to present ourselves to the Italians to be elected. So it's not something that just born in these days. And actually, there were proposed law that we made even before the 2022. So this was always in our program. And now we are just doing what we promised Italian to do when we have been elected. So it's not following Bannacci or Future National in this. It's our goal from the beginning.
4: Thank you very much for coming on and explaining more about it. Ilenia Luca Celi, MP with the governing party in Italy, currently the Brothers of Italy. Thoughts from Neri and Karin. Neri, it's not uncommon to hear these kinds of laws being proposed in various parts, particularly of Europe just now. I wonder what you make of what you've just heard.
8: No, it's not uncommon at all. Clearly, it seems more like a political populist move than anything actually workable on the ground in Italy. But I think big picture, if we're talking about multi-ethnic countries and societies, and also with immigrant populations, assimilation has to be done via attraction to the host country's society and culture and language, yes, and not via mandates or penalties or laws. I can speak for my family's own personal experience. My mother, as a baby, immigrated with her parents to New York from war-torn Europe after the Holocaust. Nobody mandated or passed laws telling her and her parents to learn English and assimilate into American society. And it's not unique to the Jewish experience in America. Mm. It's true for all immigrant groups. And that's why America is held up as a model, a successful model for assimilation.
4: But I suppose we're now looking at a situation, aren't we, particularly in Europe, where a host country is under enormous pressure from its electorate to raise the bar higher than it was before when it comes to letting people moving in.
8: Right. And I think that speaks to the larger question of illegal immigration and migrant flows into Europe, especially from Africa and the Middle East. And yes, I think elected officials have to be responsive to the people and to their public and to put up, say, stronger defenses, better legal measures to make this legal immigration, not illegal immigration. But once they're in your country, you have to find ways to have a pull factor for them once they're inside and not push via various mandates or laws.
4: Karin, this language and assimilation issue.
8: Find ways to have a pull factor for them once they're inside and not push.

0: questions you are asking are the important ones.
1: We'll talk to you both now about your current work and projects. I wanted to stay with you, Karin, on your trip to Ukraine. Mm-hmm. You've just come back. What's your assessment of what you saw and how things stand there,
0: Jim? Yeah, this is my second trip to Ukraine. I haven't been in 2 years. I went with a group of, it was an African organization that I'm affiliated with, and the leader of the delegation is really focused on getting African countries more sympathetic to the Ukrainian cause, because as we've seen, so many African countries have been more aligned with Russia than perhaps they should have been. A very small group of us, after going to Lviv and Kyiv, went to Kharkiv in the Far East. And, you know, we did have a few hairy moments, but nothing worse than what many Ukrainians who live there have. And I was impressed in many ways, like I always am, by the innovation, the spirit of the Ukrainians. They're not going to break us. You hear that often. We visited drone factories. We saw so many incredible innovations. On the other hand, you know, how does this end? And I think that's, especially with Putin in charge, it's just a slog. It's a war of attrition. And, you know, the Ukrainians need all the help they can get. They're not going to get it right now from the United States. They're getting some help from the United States. It's not as bad, perhaps, as it could be. But I'm glad to hear that the German chancellor is there now. I think the Europeans really are trying to step up. And the more they can help, the better. And I think the real reason Europeans should be helping is not just because of the Russian threat in Europe, but actually we can all learn from Ukraine. Mm. I mean, Ukraine now has perhaps the most experienced and innovative military in all of Europe. And on the civilian side, the way they handle the pressure, the way that they have built up their own patriotism and support for the cause, there's a lot they can teach all of us now.
1: On that Russian threat, I mean, how real do you think the Russian threat is to the parts of Europe that are closest to Ukraine?
0: Well, it's not just the parts of Europe closest to Ukraine. I mean, we've seen in the UK, we've seen in Spain, Italy, you know, everything from cables being dragged up to cyber attacks to assassinations, attempted assassinations, you know, drones interfering in our airspace. So it really is only a matter of time till one of these sub-threshold activities that the Russians have been pushing for many, many years, over a decade now, could push a country over the limit, over the threshold, and into war. And that's really the big concern that many have. And I think that, of course, the countries, as you say, closer to Russia feel the threat more, the Baltics, the Scandinavians, Poland, Germany even, but the countries further south, Spain, Italy, you know, they perhaps understand the threat, but they're potentially more worried about their southern border as well.
1: As you say, Chancellor Merz of Germany has arrived in Ukraine in the last few hours. It was an unannounced visit. I'd rather imagine they knew he was coming, but the wider world didn't. Neri, a question to you. You're obviously with the Israeli election campaign very much in the forefront of your mind at the moment. How do you quantify that campaign compared with others that you've witnessed? I mean, does this one look and feel different?
2: Well, it does. It's a cliche that ahead of every Israeli election, people here say, well, this is the most important election in the country's history. This time on October 27th, it happens to be true. It happens to be, in my mind and many other people's minds, an existential election for Israel's future, a real kind of crossroads, whether it can continue to be a liberal, democratic to a certain extent, and Jewish state, or whether it will head into a more far-right, ultra-nationalist, ultra-religious country, if Bibi Netanyahu and his far-right allies happen to pull it out and get reelected, and really a crossroads in terms of trying to correct, or at least roll back, many of the excesses of the past 4 years under this current Netanyahu government. So really, the stakes couldn't be higher, and the polls couldn't be more tighter.
1: I was about to ask about the polls. That's the picture at the moment, is it? It is very, very close.
2: It's very close, and the polls have been tightening somewhat in recent weeks. There are various kind of parliamentary and systemic reasons for that. But yes, for now, it doesn't seem like Netanyahu has a clear path to achieve a majority, he and his other coalition partners. But on the other side, the opposition arrayed against him doesn't have a very clear path either to achieve a majority. Again, there are various reasons for that. But yes, to my mind, the polls should should not be this close, especially after what Israel has undergone over the past 4 years, not just

0: the worst security failure in the country's history on October 7th, but really a plummeting of the country's standing internationally. And even before October 7th, there was the largest domestic upheaval here for nine straight months due to the Netanyahu government's bid to undermine the power of judiciary, really a power grab, even before October 7th. So yes, Netanyahu is nothing if not a political survivor. We'll see if he's a magician as well.
1: More on that. Yeah.
2: Neri, can I just ask a question? Do you think Trump could tip the scales if he supports Netanyahu?
0: I don't think he could necessarily tip the scales if he comes out in support of Netanyahu. People assume that definitely before the latest troubles, shall we say, in their joint campaign against Iran. I think that soured Trump a little bit on Bibi Netanyahu. But it could tip the scales if Trump comes out forcefully against Netanyahu or supports one of his rivals. I think that will carry a lot more weight and really show that Netanyahu has lost really his last ally, maybe definitely in Washington, maybe around the world.
1: Very good to have your thoughts, Neri. I doubt that would be the last conversation you have on the BBC about the forthcoming Israeli elections. You're with Weekend from the BBC World Service. One of North America's most prestigious cinema events, the annual New York Film Festival, is now in full swing. This year, the lineup is packed with films which touch on real-life concerns, including the conflict in the Middle East, but also perceived threats to the U.S. Constitution and anxieties over AI. From New York, Tom Brook has this report.
3: Film festivals wax and wane, but these appear to be good times for the New York Film Festival, which is underway with a rich lineup of films, many of which tap into the zeitgeist.
4: What is the image of the future that you see?
3: One of the most eagerly awaited pictures has been Artificial, starring Andrew Garfield, among others. A comedy drama revolving around Sam Altman's abrupt firing and then reinstatement as CEO of OpenAI. The picture feeds into current anxieties over AI. Dennis Lim is the artistic director of the New York Film Festival.
5: It really gets across the idea that this is a critical moment, but it does so with humor and horror in perfect balance.
3: People waited patiently for one of the festival's more controversial films, NASA, shot in Tel Aviv. It features anonymous nighttime interviews with Israeli intelligence insiders who recount the alleged targeting of Palestinian civilians in Gaza. The Israeli military and government have rejected the film's allegations. In New York, the film's presence in the festival provoked protests from those who took issue with it and those who supported it. Among the festival's narrative features was Paper Tiger, the opening night film, a New York-set crime drama.
6: Your brother may tell lies about what they see to police.
3: It revolves around a close-knit family whose lives are upended after becoming targeted by the Russian mafia. Adam Driver, Miles Teller, and Scarlett Johansson are its stars.
7: I got these guys attacking my family.
8: Your family. I'm your family too.
3: It's a cautionary tale of sorts from New York filmmaker James Gray, suggesting that bad things may happen if you become too caught up in seeking the material gains of the American dream.
9: Well, that's one way to look at it, but I'd say if that's the only thing you want, you're in trouble. It's okay to want nice things, who wouldn't? But to be corny, love is much more important. So I would prioritize it. How about that?
6: I walked in on something they didn't want me to see.
3: Paper Tiger is quite a traditional film, but that's not to put it down in any way at all. It's very accomplished classical filmmaking, something to be savored. And director James Gray doesn't get overbearing with his actors. He gives them room to breathe. The performances really stand out in this picture. And in this film, Scarlett Johansson is a revelation with her acting, portraying a wife and mother, confronting her family under threat, and her own mortality. She, too, sees it as a picture about love, the bonds that tie family members together.
10: When I think about the film, I don't think about the morale of it, or I think about the incredible love that these characters have for one another and what they are willing to sacrifice for one another.
11: Hello, Pops, you're right.
3: And a British film making a positive impact in New York was the drama Tender Loving Care. It comes from the celebrated Mike Leigh, one of the elder statesmen of British social realist cinema. At age 83, he says this will be his last picture. as he reflects back on a career of making more than 20 films over five decades.
12: My main emotional reaction is I'm amazed that I've got away with it. Not only am I amazed that I've made that number of films, but I made them all on my own terms without any interference from anybody. And in this climate, these days, it's an extremely tough proposition to make a film without being interfered with by a lot of people, actually.
3: The festival's centrepiece attraction is Behemoth, a film starring Pedro Pascal as a cellist in a picture seen as a tribute to the power of music. This year's New York Film Festival is already being judged a success.
1: Tom Brook reporting, and Neri, that film referred to at the start of that report, Nazo, will be causing a great deal of interest where you are.
0: Undoubtedly, where I am here in Israel and really around the world. We have to remember that it came to the forefront of everyone's attention a few weeks ago when it received a 24-minute ovation, standing ovation at the Venice Film Festival. So I think it'll be very interesting to see what kind of reception it receives in New York. And yes, sadly, I have not yet seen the film. Screenings are few and far between, but I'm working on it. So I can't tell you exactly what my well-conceived thoughts are about the documentary, but obviously a lot of analysis, both for its conclusions in terms of the almost callous and arbitrary and systemic use of force against civilians by the Israeli military in Gaza. And on the other hand, the Israeli military pushing back very hard against the film's conclusions and saying that it was all, a lot less than what the film makes it out to be in terms of civilian casualties and Israeli protocols and also other inaccuracies in the film. Again, I haven't seen it, so I don't want to weigh in on one side or the other.
1: No. We quite like it when people do that. Karen, a thought, particularly the American reaction. I mean, Tom Brook was already talking there about people outside in New York on one side or t'other.
2: Well, I mean, just stepping back a bit, I'm always impressed by the power of cinema to sway public opinion far more than people like me who worked in think tanks for many, many years have, because it's just drama has a much more powerful ability to persuade people about things. So it's really important to get films like this out there, although I haven't seen it either, so I can't comment on it.
1: We will reflect on it, doubtless here on the BBC World Service in the coming days as well, particularly when there's an opportunity to talk to those who've made it. 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Karen von Hippel and Neri Zilber with me throughout the programme. The news coming up in just over a minute's time.

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1: Hey, it's Francis Lam, host of The Splendid Table. 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It's all coming up on The Splendid Table.
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6: Service, it's 7 hours GMT. Welcome to Weekend with Julian Morica. Coming up on the programme, Bosnia-Herzegovina votes today. We will hear live from the capital, Sarajevo. The US pulls many troops out of Iraq, but some Iraqis want all foreign forces out.
7: We, the people of Iraq, reiterate our demand for the withdrawal of all foreign forces, particularly Turkish troops stationed in the north of our beloved homeland, as well as US forces based at military installations across our cherished country.
6: And redrawing the electoral map, will it really help US President Donald Trump's Republican Party in the midterm elections?
8: While the Republican effort to gerrymander has swung things in their direction, there's been an even bigger effect, which is the swing towards Democrats in the polls.
6: That's all here on Weekend after the World News.
0: BBC News with Moira Alderson. Brazilians are voting today in the first round of presidential elections, with opinion polls suggesting a tight race between the incumbent Luiz Inácio Lula da Silva and the right-wing senator Flavio Bolsonaro. 160 million registered voters will also be electing lawmakers and governors. Here's Ione Wells.
9: President Lula is 80 years old and seeking his fourth term in office. He launched many social welfare programs that were credited with lifting millions of people out of poverty, despite his legacy. Slow growth, high personal debt, and voter concerns about crime have been headwinds for him during this campaign. President Lula's main rival is Flavio Bolsonaro, who is nearly half Lula's age. He's promised tough solutions to tackle crime and insecurity, like building mega prisons and treating Brazilian gangs as terrorist organizations. He's also promised to cut taxes and debt.
0: The US State Department has called for restraint from all parties to the conflict in Tigray, where Ethiopian government forces are consolidating their control of the regional capital, Mekelle. Leaders of some of Ethiopia's neighbours are expected to meet later on Sunday in Egypt. Addis Ababa has accused Cairo, along with Eritrea, of supporting the Tigrayan rebels, who launched an offensive 11 days ago. They've now retreated to pursue a guerrilla campaign. The German Chancellor Friedrich Merz has arrived in Kyiv on an unannounced visit. The trip is intended as a show of support for President Volodymyr Zelensky amid escalating Russian attacks on Ukrainian cities. Anna Pissarro reports.
10: Mr. Merz is travelling to Kyiv accompanied by the CEOs of German defence companies and the economics minister to reaffirm Germany's support. He said Russia's war machine should be stopped or it would turn on others. He's expected to announce a package of measures including the release of 1 billion euros in military aid and funds to repair Ukraine's energy sector. A deal for the joint production of various drones is also in the pipeline. This includes defences against Russia's new jet powered drones. Kyiv has suffered increasingly heavy Russian barrages, including hits on its bridges.
0: The British government has scrapped a controversial plan to curb some jury trials. The Justice Secretary said he'd changed course after hearing the strength of feeling among campaigners. Dominic Casciani has more.
11: The plan, which would have led to thousands of cases a year being heard by a judge alone, faced opposition from its launch. Critics said it was an unjustified erosion of an 800-year-old right, and it wouldn't solve record Crown Court backlogs of nearly 81,000 cases. The Criminal Bar Association, which represents barristers, is delighted, but warned that proposals to allow magistrates to decide more lower-ranking trials might just move the delays around the system.
0: World News from the BBC. Police in Japan say a 20-year-old US Marine stationed on the southern island of Okinawa has been arrested on suspicion of the murder of a Japanese woman. Devin Jacob Ballard is also accused of robbing Anne Yagi at a hotel in the regional capital, Naha. He reportedly denies the charges. A series of crimes, including rapes, assaults and drink driving incidents by US personnel, have long sparked protests on Okinawa, where tens of thousands of US personnel are based. The president of Cornell University in New York has said the alleged gang rape of a woman student in 2024 was deeply disturbing. In a video message, Michael Kotlikoff said Cornell would examine the role of fraternities and sororities following public backlash over the school's response to the student's complaint.
12: At their best, these organizations can provide students with friendship, belonging, mentorship, and a powerful sense of community. But being part of a group can never diminish individual responsibility for our own actions, for how we treat others, or for speaking up when someone may be at risk.
0: The student is now suing Cornell and seven men over the alleged assault. The governor of New York State has appointed a special prosecutor to reinvestigate the case. Debris been found from a plane that went missing off the US East Coast with six people on board. The medical jet had been flying from Bermuda to Boston when it lost contact with air traffic control near Nantucket. A search is continuing for the four Canadian and two Bermudian nationals reported to have been on board. And a new species of lizard has been discovered living high up in the Peruvian Andes. Leolemus archipensis, as it's been called, is up to 8 centimetres long and survives on a diet of spiders, beetles and insect larvae. Male and female specimens have a distinctly different appearance, with the females covered in square-shaped spots. That's the latest world news from the BBC.
6: Six minutes past 7 GMT. Welcome to Weekend from the BBC World Service with me, Julia Morica. Coming up.
13: Each year in the United States, there would be articles about the March on Washington anniversary, and each article would have slightly different information about the women. In some accounts, Josephine Baker speaks right before Martin Luther King Jr. In other accounts, there are no women on the platform. You know, there's so much confusion about the actual details of the day, and I was able to listen to a recording of about 14 hours of the march, its early activities to the very end, and what I realized was that no one had clarified those details. And in not clarifying those details, we lost a lot of the work that Black women did, not just on that day, but in the larger movement.
6: We take you back to that famous civil rights march in 1963, but with that new angle being explored. With me throughout the program, Karin von Hippel, a defense and security analyst. She's in London with me. And Neri Zilber, he's in Tel Aviv, a journalist and analyst covering Middle East politics. We turn to a different election now. We've talked about the forthcoming Israeli elections, the midterm elections in the States. We've talked about Brazilians voting today. The people of Bosnia-Herzegovina are going to the polls today as well. It's been over 30 years since the Dayton Peace Agreement that ended the Bosnian War and which saw the country organised into two autonomous entities, the Federation of Bosnia and Herzegovina, primarily populated by Bosniaks and Croats, and Republika Srpska, primarily populated by Bosnian Serbs. Now, given that intricate ethnic makeup, and to put it mildly, the country's unorthodox political geography, the election today of a three-way rotating presidency can get pretty complicated. Denis Zidic is editor of the Balkan Investigative Reporting Network and is joining us live. Denis, welcome. Good morning.
14: Good morning. Thank you for the invite.
6: This will sound potentially daunting to many. Explain how this three-way rotating presidency works.
14: Well, essentially, the two different entities of Bosnia and Herzegovina elect different members of the presidency. So in Republika Srpska, they will be voting for the Serb member of the presidency. And in the Federation, the voters will have an opportunity to vote for two, so the Bosniak and the Croat member of the presidency. Once they are elected by popular vote, they will create what we call the tripartite presidency, which rotates every 8 months. So every 8 months we get a new presiding of the presidency.
6: And when you look at the way that system has worked over the years that it has, how would you assess it?
14: Well, essentially, it's worked great as part of a very complex setup created by the peace accords. So essentially, our constitution is part of our peace agreement. And essentially, what we have is a situation where we have inbuilt checks and balances where every single ethnic group can essentially block every single decision based on what we call a veto, like an ethnic veto right. So essentially, every group has numerous protection mechanisms. And essentially, that has created some stability, and that's resulted in the fact that in over 30 years, we've had peace, but very little reforms. Because essentially, what the setup creates is a system where there is an overfocus on ethnic issues and overfocus on these types of issues that are related to the legacies of the war and not a lot of opportunities for forward movement.
6: I was about to get to that before I bring my guests in. I mean, clearly there are very, very clear dividing lines between the different ethnic groups. There have been since Dayton. This system, to a degree, just underlines those lines, doesn't it? They don't blur very much here.
14: Certainly. The system is built in such a way that it's essentially how you build a peace agreement, and essentially it's created an extremely complex system where a country with just barely 3 million people inside, and we have over a dozen ministries of education, over 15 police different units. So it's essentially a system where everything is so overly complex. And that doesn't really facilitate ownership. That doesn't really facilitate a sense of, from a position of a voter, you know, a sense of a responsibility or frustration if something doesn't move forward. It's a system where everybody understands. It's a system focused on ethnicity and focused on stability in that sense. And we're very much reliant still on international interventionism, which is why the huge topic in Bosnia and Herzegovina in the last year, where probably, you know, listeners from abroad heard, was that we've changed our new high representative, which is essentially a UN-appointed person who has really extreme powers. He can enact laws, he can change the way we elect people. So it's really broad rights.
6: Yeah, as you say, it is a figure with consequential power. Let me bring my guests in, Karin. To you.
15: Yeah. Hi, Dennis. Thank you for that. I have a question about the high rep. I worked in Kosovo in 2000, a gazillion years ago, and we spent a lot of time Kosovarizing, in other words, getting rid of all of us foreigners. I'm surprised you guys still have an international high rep. Is there a plan for withdrawal of that position at some point?
14: Yeah, essentially, we've had a plan for a very long time, something we call the 5+2. So essentially, there have been a list of things that Bosnia and Herzegovina need to amend, to change, to move forward in reform processes, primarily focused on joining the European Union. And when a decision is made that those preconditions are met, the high rep would be closed. Essentially, with the political situation in the last decade, I would say, but especially since COVID, where secessionism, especially from Republika Srpska, Milorad Dodik's close connections to Vladimir Putin and everything that has been going on in the country in that sense, it has been very, very difficult to envisage a situation where we have a removal of the high representative without the consequences of secessionism, which potentially can lead to conflict again.
6: Neri, let me bring you in. I mean, yours is a complicated part of the world. Here's another one.
16: It is. Dennis, thank you so much for that overview. I'm very curious, in a comparative sense, how does Bosnia-Herzegovina compare to, say, Croatia, Serbia in the post-Balkan Wars era? I mean, is it, obviously, it's a very complicated system where you are, but there is stability. How does it compare to its neighbors?
14: Well, when we talk about the neighbors, it's really easy to divide them to the West and the East, because on the West, you have Croatia, which is already part of the European Union for 20, 25 years. So it's essentially a really stable, democratic society, which would really developing well. When that's really the end of it. So when we move further east, you have the rest of the Western Balkan Six, which are countries countries made up after the breakup of Yugoslavia, other than Slovenia and Croatia, which are still really, really struggling with the reform process of the European Union. And that's not into the countries themselves. Not all of them have the complete the setup that's really complex, like Kosovo and Bosnia and Herzegovina. But many of them are struggling really with the democratic reforms. That's really down to the countries themselves building up democratic capacities, but then also down to the European Union, which really did not put a lot of pressure for a very long time on those countries to reform. There have been two decades, I would say, between 1995 and 2000 and 15, where really there wasn't a lot of appetite for growing the European Union. And during that time, I would say a lot of issues have arisen within those countries, and it's really now difficult to move them forward.
6: We're grateful to you, Denis, for that. Denis Zhidic, editor of the Balkan Investigative Reporting Network. You're listening to Weekend. We come back to a story now that we actually previewed on last week's edition of this programme, because on Wednesday, the last remaining US troops left Iraq. For many Iraqis, it ended a chapter of US military presence in the country that dates back to the 2003 invasion. The government declared the withdrawal its Sovereignty Day. And here are the sounds of celebrations in the capital, Baghdad, on Wednesday night. But there was also some trepidation about the future.
17: As Iraqi citizens, we are disappointed to see foreign forces, particularly US troops, on Iraqi soil. Although foreign forces have now left the country, there remains a possibility that the United States could seek to exert control over Iraq's oil wealth.
7: We, the people of Iraq, reiterate our demand for the withdrawal of all foreign forces, particularly Turkish troops stationed in the north of our beloved homeland, as well as US forces based at military installations across our cherished country.
6: Well, this week's withdrawal comes 12 years after coalition troops started their mission against Islamic State. At its height, the US military presence in Iraq stood at 40,000 troops. A little later, we'll hear from the BBC's Lise Doucette, who's been covering this story since 2003. But first, we turn to Iraq's Kurdish region. With the last of these troops now gone, Iraq's Kurds are feeling perhaps the most vulnerable. The US presence in the region provided security against surrounding threats, mainly from Iran and Turkey. The Americans provided vital air defence protection, particularly against Iranian drones. So how are the Kurds reacting to the events of this week? Nilufer Kosh is a spokesperson for the Kurdistan National Congress. That's a coalition of political parties and civil society groups in the Kurdish region. And she joins us from Belgium. Nilufer, welcome to the programme. Good morning.
18: Good morning, and thank you very much for giving the Kurdish voice a chance to be heard.
6: It's good to have you with us. You've just come back, I think, from Erbil. What sense did you get of people's concerns just now?
18: First of all, I think I was speaking to all political parties in the Kurdistan region of Iraq. The issue is not that why the U.S. withdrew their forces. They can do that, of course, but the problem is what they left behind. So the issue, what they left behind, is mostly the concern of many of the Kurds, because you know that the U.S. have been changing the political violence since 1991, the Gulf crisis, and haven't created any ground of political stability in the region and causing trouble in the region, producing conflicts, and then leaving. That's the problem. So when you go to a place, your aim should be, of course, if you speak about make America great again, then it's, I think, one of the desire or goal must be, of course, creating also stability in the region. But what the U.S. left behind now is a destabilized region, and particularly for strengthening the central governments, like the one in Iraq, can lead to causing victimizing the Kurds in this very the conflict zone of Iraq, because you never know where from which side attacks can become from against the Kurds. That's a new challenge for the Kurds in Iraqi Kurdistan after the U.S. did the same in Syria. And I think before they did the same mistake also in Afghanistan, causing trouble and then without solution leaving the country than giving Afghanistan to Taliban. So the question is, what kind of political organization will take over Iraq? It's not clear yet because the government is not strong enough, and the government doesn't have any mindset of democratization of Iraq. The Kurds have been the only one secular and democratic part of northern Iraq, and leaving them behind as a target for any of the states in the region or any other proxies can deepening the destabilization of the region. That's the problem we are fearing the most.
6: Okay, just on that strengthening of the central government in Baghdad, which obviously your fear is that if that happens, then the level of autonomy that Kurds have in the north will be reduced. If that happens, what are your fears for your part of Iraq?
18: We experienced the U.S. politics very badly in Syria. I mean, when Bashar al-Assad, Ba'ath regime was withdrawn, then Shara came. So there was no case of democratic transition in Syria. Instead, the regime changes. But in case of Kurds, the threat continues also in Syria. And a similar thing is now happening in Iraq. And I fear that strengthening the Shia regime now in Iran can be in Iraq can be also a new threat, because it's not clear what the paradigm, what the political mindset of the current Iraqi government is in. So because it can to become, it can turn to become anti-Kurdish. So, and we fear that not just the Iraqi regime, but the vacuum the U.S. left in Iraqi Kurdistan can make the Kurds vulnerable in case of, because there's running also Iranian-U.S. war next to Iraqi Kurdistan, and it will affect directly the Iraqi Kurds. So our fear is that for the benefit of Iraqi central government, the U.S. will reduce the official and political status of Iraqi Kurdistan, which we have since 2003, which was also settled in the Iraqi constitution. And this is a national concern. It's not just the issue of Iraqi Kurdistan. It's concern of all Kurds. And we therefore say now will be the right time to create the Kurdish National Conference with all the political actors of Kurdish politics.
6: Okay. We're very grateful to hear your perspective. Thank you very much indeed for coming on the program, Niloufer Koch, who's on the line from Belgium. We're going to broaden the discussion now with, obviously, with Neri and Karim, but also with the BBC's chief international correspondent, Lise Doucette. She was in Iraq in 2003 when Operation Iraqi Freedom was launched by the Americans that overthrew Saddam Hussein. The US-led coalition alongside Britain and Australia thereafter. That war ended in 2011, but in 2014, under President Barack Obama, the US sent troops to fight alongside Iraq against the Islamic State. Lise, welcome. Good morning.
19: Good morning, and really good to join your panelists, Karen, whom I know very well, also Neri. In some ways, you don't need me on this panel, but very delighted to join you. And I have to say, I don't know what was going through their minds listening to Niloufer, but I just had this feeling in my stomach. How is it possible that we are here again to hear a Kurdish person talking about lamenting an abandonment by the United States? And it recalls that ancient Kurdish proverb that the Kurds' only friends are the mountains.
6: Well, you wondered what people were thinking. Let me investigate that before I come back to you with the wider picture, Lise. What was, Karen, in your mind? Because you were looking quite anxious as you listened to Niloufer.
15: Right. I mean, hi, Lise. It's lovely to be on with you. I mean, I have a question actually more for you, Lise, given the real challenge that the U.S. is facing right now is with Iran. And by the U.S. withdrawing from Iraq, it's only giving way for Iran to have even greater influence in Iraq. I mean, what are you hearing about that?
19: Well, as you know, this has been a longstanding demand of Iraqi politicians, particularly of the very powerful militias who are aligned to Iran. And as we know, that's the story since not long after the U.S.-led invasion of 2003, the gradual strengthening of Iran's position in Iraq. So it has been on the cards for a long time. And there were only, as you know, the remnants of 2,500 U.S. troops there, most of them based in the Kurdish area around Erbil. About 1,000 U.S. troops were pulled out of Syria. So In some ways, Iranians may see this as what they would hope would be the beginning of what is one of their major strategic goals in this war. It's a very long-term goal, and it is firing up those hardline Iranians who don't want this war to end, as they want to see the end of all of the military bases in the Middle East. But that's now some 50,000 U.S. troops still remaining. Another aircraft strike carrier group said to be on its way. So, yes, it may strengthen the resolve of Iranian forces. But for the Americans, of course, it takes out, and for the Iraqi leadership in Baghdad, takes out yet another target that has that the Iranians repeatedly attacked during these months of war. So there is pros and cons, of course, to this. But I mean, look at the numbers: 2,500 against what are more than 230,000 soldiers, armed forces in what are called the Popular Mobilization Forces of Iraq. They're part of the state, the federal state, but many of those dozens of militias are actually aligned to Iran. So it was already very, very imbalanced.
15: Yes, it was. But then it's not clear to me the rest of the region, with some of the bases that have been destroyed by Iran, that the U.S. will rebuild those bases and return troops to those bases. So there is, it just seems that Iran may be winning by, you know, getting rid of as many Americans as possible from that region. As you say, they're also a target, but behind the scenes, they were training and helping to strengthen the government forces as well, not the PMF, obviously, but the Iraqi ones. So, yeah, hard to say on balance if this is a good thing or a bad thing.
20: Neri, let me bring you in on the conversation as well.
19: But it's very, if I could just say to Karen, sure, it's very, very uncertain, because you look at the analyses of these and some say, oh, the Prime Minister Ali al-Zaidi has a very good relationship with the Americans, that this relationship will now go to a bilateral defense and security arrangement. But there are fears now that this part of the security sector reform is that first the Americans leave, and then the Iranian-backed militias are supposed to give up their arms. They were supposed to do it in September. They refused. So they've set a new deadline for the middle of next year. But some of them have made it absolutely clear they are not giving up their arms. So in that way, Karen, you're right that this could lead to a further strengthening of Iran's militias, proxies in Iraq, and raises questions for the rest of the U.S. military in the region. But certainly the Saudis, the Emiratis, the Qataris don't want the Americans to go.
20: Neri, a word from Tel Aviv.
16: The angle here is key. It's crucial. The timing, I agree with everyone else, is unfortunate, given that it comes in the midst of continued U.S.-Iranian clashes and the war in the Gulf and really across the Middle East. My colleague at the Financial Times, Mehul Srivastava, just finished a two-week reporting trip in Kurdistan in the Kurdish regional government. He interviewed the Kurdish prime minister, made a few headlines because the prime minister said that this U.S. withdrawal, primarily due to the fact that they were taking away the air defenses, was, and I quote, shameful. It was shameful. That raised a lot of eyebrows because they really still need air defenses, because they have incoming Iranian drones and sometimes missiles due to the regional tensions. But I think if we broaden the aperture, even the U.S. military said that these forces pulling out of Kurdistan were not leaving the region. They were being redeployed into Jordan. And I think it's of a piece with the U.S. military's westward redeployment, its westward march, a lot of the bases closer to Iran, say in the Gulf or even in Kurdistan, that are taking missile strikes on a weekly basis, are too close. And so they're moving them westward, whether to Jordan or potentially here to Israel as well.
20: Lisa, final thought on where we are, you think?
19: Well, it's very sobering, isn't it, that we're discussing now the end of the more than two decade long U.S. Intervention, occupation, military engagement in Iraq at a time when the world is reeling from yet another strategic failure fueled by wrong intelligence and revenge. And there's, I'm sure Neri and Karen are talking to people constantly about how and when is this war in the Persian Gulf going to end? The negotiations seems to have stalled. There's a real possibility that the war will escalate again. So yet again, the world is locked in that horrible phrase, a forever war, a war of choice. And I'll finally, Karen mentioned earlier in the program about how the US lessons of 9/11, and I remember President Biden saying that when he went on October the 7th, 2023.
20: Lise, thank you. 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
20: 7:30 GMT, this is Weekend from the BBC World Service. Still to come, we look ahead to the midterm elections in the US, where it's claimed some electoral maps are being redrawn ahead of the vote. And the famous March on Washington in 1963, demanding civil rights and equality, with the untold story of the prominent women who took part. That's all on Weekend after the World News.
0: BBC News with Moira Alderson. Brazilians will start voting in the first round of presidential elections in a few hours' time. Opinion polls suggest a tight race between the incumbent Luiz Inácio Lula da Silva and the right-wing senator Flavio Bolsonaro. The US State Department has called for restraint from all parties to the conflict in Tigray, where Ethiopian government forces are consolidating their control of the regional capital, Mekelle. Leaders of some of Ethiopia's neighbours are expected to meet later in Egypt. The German Chancellor Friedrich Merz has arrived in Ukraine on an unannounced visit, accompanied by the economic minister and the heads of several defence companies. Mr. Merz said Russia's war machine would turn against Germany unless it was stopped. With most votes counted in the Latvian election, the party of the Prime Minister, Andris Kullbergs, has greatly increased its share. His United List is picking up around 36% of the vote, but he will still need to form a coalition. Nearly 1,500 Myanmar nationals repatriated from Malaysia are reported to have arrived at a military base. Reporters saw hundreds of families gathered at the site to collect their relatives. Police in Japan say a 20-year-old US Marine stationed on the southern island of Okinawa has been arrested on suspicion of murdering a Japanese woman. Devin Jacob Ballard reportedly denies the charges. Debris has been found from a plane that went missing off the US East Coast with six people on board. The medical jet had been flying from Bermuda to Boston when it lost contact with air traffic control. A previously unknown species of lizard has been discovered living high up in the Peruvian Andes. It's up to 8 centimetres long and survives on a diet of spiders, beetles and insect larvae. That's the latest world news from the BBC.
20: You're listening to the BBC World Service. I'm Julian Warwicker with Weekend. With me throughout the programme, Karin von Hippel, a defence and security analyst who's with me here in London. And in Tel Aviv is Neri Zilber, a journalist and analyst covering Middle East politics. Now, next month, voters in the United States will go to the polls. And in these midterm elections, they will vote for representatives in Congress. And with razor-thin margins, both the Republican and Democratic parties have hopes of snatching victory. But what if the result wasn't completely left to chance? Politicians in many states have been using political maps to their advantage, redrawing the lines of their congressional districts in the hopes that they can lock in guaranteed majorities for their party, upending electoral norms. The BBC's North America correspondent, Anthony Zercher, reports.
23: The United States is in the middle of an electoral arms race.
24: We are in this sort of gloves-off, almost Wild West scenario.
23: The Democratic and Republican parties have been redrawing voting districts, trying to seek an electoral advantage. It's a process called gerrymandering, drawing lines to benefit a particular party. Benjamin Schneer is an associate professor of public policy at the Harvard Kennedy School.
24: What I think is interesting is, you know, the moment we're in right now is seeing some of those sort of most aggressive and most intense examples of partisan gerrymandering that I'm aware of.
23: And whereas states usually redistrict every 10 years after the census, now parties are drawing and redrawing their maps in the middle of the decade, trying to lock in victories before a single vote has been cast.
24: This started in 2025 when President Trump essentially identified Texas as a state where it was possible to add Republican seats by redrawing the congressional map.
23: Voting districts have a roughly equal number of voters. The president wanted to try and swing 5 Democratic-leaning districts to safe Republican districts by rebalancing the makeup of the voters.
2: Just a very simple redrawing. We pick up 5 seats.
23: That might not sound like much, but a 5-seat swing to the opposition party any time in the past 5 years would have flipped control of the House of Representatives in Congress. And the Democrats were watching Texas closely.
3: We needed to make sure that we were able to respond accordingly.
23: John Bisignano is the president of the National Democratic Redistricting Committee.
3: We did quickly turn to California and a number of other states, but California had a governor in Gavin Newsom that was very enthusiastic about fighting back.
23: California Governor Gavin Newsom asked voters to suspend his state's independent map drawing committee and allow politicians to bring in a map that favored the Democrats, potentially by 5 seats, essentially canceling out the Republicans' Texas gains.
4: We have got to recognize the cards that have been dealt, and we have got to meet fire with fire.
23: Then a landmark Supreme Court decision curtailing a 60-year-old civil rights-era voting law gave Republican-controlled states in the South more leeway to redraw their maps, at the expense of minority voters, say critics.
24: There was this cascade effect. And so some of the states that followed were states like Florida, Tennessee, Alabama, Missouri, Virginia.
23: The actions of these individual states tilted the national playing field.
24: I think you could imagine that it'll add, you know, 6 or 7 seats or something, you know, somewhere in that range that maybe the Republican Party would not have won otherwise.
23: Adam Kincaid, president of the National Republican Redistricting Trust, puts it at 9.
5: These are 9 seats that were Democrat held beforehand. If we pick up 2 or 3 or 4 or 5 or 6 or all 9 of them, it's more seats than we would have had out of those districts before this whole redistricting thing.
23: So does this mean Donald Trump's Republican Party has November's election in the bag?
24: The consensus view is that while the Republican effort to gerrymander has swung things in their direction, there's been an even bigger effect, which is the swing towards Democrats in the polls due to the unpopularity of the Trump presidency and issues like inflation and a war in Iran.
23: For both parties, the gloves are off. This unprecedented mid-decade redistricting won't end after November's midterm elections, whichever way they end up. There are concerns that never-ending map drawing is becoming the new normal.
20: And you can hear more on this on the documentary America's Gerrymandering Arms Race here on the BBC World Service this coming Thursday. You both take a keen interest in this because of your connections to the United States. Karin, how does this look to you?
15: Well, I mean, it's been going on for some time. I think you need a brave future leader who can say that that we need bipartisan consensus that to depoliticize this process, but I'm not sure that's going to happen in our lifetime. I think in this particular case, as Anthony was saying, I don't think it's going to help the Republicans that much because Donald Trump is so unpopular because of the economy in particular and this war in Iran. It doesn't mean the Dems have leadership or a vision, which they still do not, but certainly it's always the party in power that gets the bollocking at the midterms. And I think that's going to happen this time. So I'm not sure it's going to help that much.
20: Neri, what's your perspective on the gerrymandering, firstly, and also how it might affect the results?
16: So, yeah, I mean, I agree with Karen. Gerrymandering, it's egregious, right? I think this, along with the unchecked money in politics after the Citizens United Supreme Court ruling several years ago, really undermine the will of the people and representative democracy in America, such as it is. Especially, I mean, the MAGA movement is another issue for another time, I imagine. But, you know, all kidding aside, I think that... hopefully, like Karen said, a leader and a leadership and a Supreme Court come into being in the future that stop this happening and really happening so often. You have some districts, congressional districts, that look like overcooked spaghetti jutting here and jutting there. But bigger picture, I don't think it's going to help, especially the Republicans. There may be a blue wave coming, at least in the House, in just a few weeks. And we'll be a lot smarter after that. But yes, the gerrymandering may not have been enough to stop this blue wave.
8: Karen, going back to your bipartisan point, I mean, to people listening in other parts of the world, and I was thinking of how it would be done in Britain, there would be a sort of an independent body that would decree where the boundaries are, and the level of political interference in theory would not be great on that, because it shouldn't be, they would argue. It will mystify some that that's not how it works.
15: Well, in some states it does work that way. Yeah. I think fewer and fewer these days. I don't know the exact number. Maybe Neri does. But yeah, it has become deeply politicized because, you know, in particular in the House of Representatives, there's just very little room for maneuver. They're deeply red states that are very hard to shift. And then they're blue. They're blue states and blue areas. Most cities are Democratic, and more rural areas are red, Republican areas. And so it is hard to shift that.
8: And Mary, if the midterms go against Donald Trump to whatever degree, how much does that change what he can do, do you think?
16: Well, I think domestically it'll have massive implications. He may be tied up in subpoenas and hearings about various malfeasances going back many years, at least in the House. The Senate may be up for grabs. We'll see about that. So you may see a situation where President Trump shifts to foreign policy, even more so than he has been, in the year and a half that he's been back in power. That could spell very bad things for the world. If he's stymied at home and attempts to lash out at the rest of the world. Or we may just see a lame duck president for the next 2 years. That's maybe the optimistic take, that he kind of just settles in for a 2-year glide path to his retirement, obviously counting his money along the way.
8: Yeah, optimistic if you didn't vote for him, I feel obliged to point out.
15: Yeah, I mean, I just want to add, I think the one thing that could happen if the Democrats win both houses of Congress is they'll just be able to block him, even on foreign policy, because, of course, they can block the purse strings. It doesn't mean he won't keep trying and he'll try to maneuver and out, you know, come up with some obscure ways of getting around that. But I think they'll be able to gum up enough that he won't be quite so damaging as he has been so far.
8: We're going to stay in the United States, but we're going to take the clock back a few decades. Martin Luther King's, King Jr.'s iconic speech, the I Have a Dream speech, delivered on the steps of the Lincoln Memorial on the 28th of August, 1963. Surely the most famous moment of that march on Washington. It was a powerful statement from one of the largest political rallies for human rights in American history. 250,000 people, black and white, gathered to peacefully demand change. But the stories of many others at the same march on that same day have got comparatively little attention. Marcia Chatelain's new book, How Bright the Path Grows, The Untold Story of the Women Who Made the March on Washington, published this week, argues that black women were at the heart of the civil rights movement, but their stories have been all but erased. Well, I've been speaking to her and asked her what she found out about this monumental day.
9: Although King's I Have a Dream speech has often been the way that we remember the March on Washington, I think a lot of people would be surprised to know that it was a 2-hour event, an all-day affair. There were 18 different segments on the program, and it really was an encapsulation of not just the unity that people felt around the issue of civil rights, but behind the scenes, there were many fractures about what the direction of the civil rights movement would look like. And for African-American women who were involved in the civil rights struggle, their experiences, I think, really represent the complexity and the diversity of the struggle for black freedom.
8: And their stories on that day haven't been told very much up until now, have they?
9: No, and I always found that a little surprising because each year in the United States, there would be articles about the March on Washington anniversary, and each article would have slightly different information about the women. In some accounts, Josephine Baker speaks right before Martin Luther King Jr. In other accounts, there are no women on the platform. You know, there's so much confusion about the actual details of the day, and I was able to listen to a recording of about 14 hours of the march, its early activities to the very end. And what I realized was that no one had clarified those details. And in not clarifying those details, we lost a lot of the work that Black women did, not just on that day, but in the larger movement.
8: You mentioned Josephine Baker by name. Tell us a bit more about her role and indeed one or two of the other prominent women that you're telling the stories of.
9: Well, global superstar Josephine Baker had been an advocate for civil rights and had tried to, you know, use her influence to desegregate American venues. And although she spent many of her years in France, you know, she goes to the March on Washington in 1963 after spending several years away from the United States because of its segregation. And she kind of decides to give a speech uninvited, and she uses her star power and her incredible charm to talk about, you know, the poignancy of the moment. And what I find fascinating about Josephine Baker, you know, talk about someone who in many ways was not relatable. She was, you know, a global icon. She was very wealthy at certain points in her life. She was the mother to 12 children. And despite the fact that she lived this very different life than many African Americans in the United States, they always loved her and they always appreciated her presence. And I think this is the part of the story that we have lost, the fact that people from different backgrounds with different levels of talent, different interests, they all had something to contribute to the movement. And that day, I think, really personifies that.
8: Another name that will be familiar to many, Rosa Parks. We know her for one very well-known act of defiance, but she was there too. Yeah.
9: Absolutely. But what I focus on are the real costs of her leadership.
8: Well-known act of defiance, but she was there too. Yeah.

0: reading a little bit more detail about it, that there was a little bit of treating them as an afterthought, wasn't there? And doubtless there was a lot of frustration among them. Is this simply sexism on the day or what?
1: Absolutely. And the women in this book are grumpy because they have contributed so much of their personal lives, of their energies, their great ideas, their intellect to a movement that did not fully recognize their capacity and their contributions. And so the tribute that I talk about in the book to African-American women at the march, it was the last thing that was added to the program. It was added in early August. The march is on August 28th. And it was really very much an afterthought, and it showed on the day.
0: When you bring this to the present day, and clearly the timing of the release of the book is interesting, a lot of concern over diminishing civil and personal rights in the world just now. So how much does the narrative that you're exploring here, taking us back to the 1960s, apply in the present day, do you think?
1: I think it's all a cautionary tale of what happens when social movements are willing to sacrifice the care and consideration of some for larger goals. But it's also a reminder that these are rights that were fought for and that people have the capacity to be heroes in their own way and to continue to fight. If the women in this book were able to persevere, then we have to, in this present moment, find the strategies to push back against the incredible and rapid rise of extremism and authoritarianism around the world, and especially in the United States.
0: Marcia Chatelain, the author of How Bright the Path Grows, the untold story of the women who made the march on Washington. And Neri, they really were untold stories, weren't they, until relatively recently, and clearly now, via Marcia's book, much more so.
2: They were, and it's remarkable to me, at least, that it's taken over 60 years for someone to write a book about this hugely important subject. So kudos to Marcia for putting it out. By all accounts, it's a triumph, especially in the way she delves into these, I think, 13 women's lives and their activism. So 60 years overdue, but it's good that it's coming out. And really, looking back at this time, this march obviously looms large in American history. It's interesting just to take it up to the present, whether a similar movement and a similar demonstration on the streets could have the same political impact in our day and age. You see a lot of demonstrations, but very little political movement, political progress. I don't have a very good answer as to why that is.
0: No, but I suppose the other point within that is that while people think of that march as being principally about race, which of course it was to a degree, but there was a list of economic demands as well and civil demands within that march that perhaps get lost in the general narrative.
2: There was. I was surprised to find out just doing some research ahead of this interview. It wasn't just a march in favor, obviously, of civil rights and an end to segregation in America, hugely, hugely important, but also a march in favor of a higher minimum wage, a federal jobs program. So really very important progressive issues, and it coalesced around these issues a very broad coalition. So as Marcia mentioned, not just men, but also women, blacks and whites. There were also prominent Jewish activists and leaders who took part in the American Civil Rights Movement. So all told, a very broad coalition that actually got the job done, that succeeded.
0: And Karin, the women were comprehensively sidelined.
3: Yeah, I mean, I totally agree with what Neri was saying. Yeah, the women were sidelined, but that's not a surprise, especially at that period of time. And, you know, congratulations and kudos to Marcia for bringing this story to light. All of these stories are being investigated in really different ways now. And it's fantastic that that these people who have played such an important role are finally getting the credit they deserve.
0: And the costs of their activism, she highlighted as well. And, you know, clearly those who took part sometimes paid the price because of their jobs.
3: Right. I mean, that's another familiar story throughout history as well, unfortunately. It's too bad they couldn't all have been rewarded. Today, there'd be a crowdfund and to support Rosa Parks, but that probably didn't exist in the same way back then, although I'm sure there were you know, local community efforts.
0: And going back to Neri's point, could you see something like that happening again?
3: Well, I think that was an interesting point that he made. Yes, I mean, it's interesting that marches could make such an impact. Today, I sort of feel like when people get out in the streets, that it's just not as effective as it used to be, and we need different tools now.
0: Yeah. You're listening to Weekend from the BBC World Service.

0: Now, we're going to end the programme by going back to 2010 and reflecting on the impact that social media has had on our lives prior to that, but certainly more significantly since. Because in 2010, the Hollywood film The Social Network came out, and that painted an unflinching picture of the rise of the social media giant Facebook and its founder Mark Zuckerberg. Well, today the movie's award-winning writer and director, Aaron Sorkin, has turned his attention to the true story of Frances Haugen. Now, she was the whistleblower who exposed how Facebook's algorithms fostered hate and triggered depression and suicidal feelings among teenagers. And she did that by leaking internal documents to the Wall Street Journal. This was back in 2021. Well, Sorkin's new movie, The Social Reckoning, tells a story inspired by her experiences. And here's a little taster from the trailer.
1: Enough! People can post what they want. We're not the ref. We're the public square.
2: Are you crazy? You're like a crossing guard standing in front of a school, but you're not doing anything with your arms. So the cars are just plowing down the children.
3: You know you ruined that girl's life.
4: Well, she's gonna be fine.
3: No. She won't be.
0: Well, earlier this week, I spoke to Frances Haugen herself.
5: I have to say, it's a huge honor. I was so skeptical going into it. How could you possibly make taking pictures of a computer screen entertaining for 2 hours? I was just on like the edge of my seat the whole time.
0: And how much of a part did you play in the whole creative process?
5: Aaron Sorkin reached out a couple of months after I came forward as a whistleblower. You know, it was clear that he wanted to re-explore where Facebook had evolved into. The issues we're talking about aren't complicated for like average people. They're complicated for people who are really deeply steeped in the issues, right? Like it shows the process of discovery of like how Jeff and I were able to like figure out how do you connect all these different dots from this giant mountain of information. But by the time my memoir came out a couple of years later, he came back to me with like this carefully marked up copy of my book. And it was clear that he had really taken the time to ingest the story and that he really, really cared about getting it right.
0: The Jeff you refer to, of course, is Jeff Horwitz of the Wall Street Journal. Mm-hmm. How big a risk were you taking and how much could it all have gone in a very different direction for you personally?
5: I am not a national security whistleblower. You know, I'm a corporate whistleblower. There's like civil risks. There's not really a very high chance of like a criminal prosecution, that kind of thing. The thing that was stressful for me was I knew the stakes of the information. Only one person was ever going to get to try, because as soon as Facebook knew that the door was wide open, they would close the door. And they did do that. They locked everything down. I knew that if we didn't get out what we needed to get out, no one else was going to get to. The weight of that responsibility was really, really crushing, because I could see how intense the damages were that we were talking about.
0: Your character in the film says, "I'm here to help Facebook, not hurt it." Was that your view at the time? Has that always been your view when you look back at what you did?
5: You know, there are lots of places in the world where Facebook is the internet. That because they went in there and paid for people's data for years and years and years, instead of having a free and open internet, we don't have the choice to leave Facebook behind. We can only make sure that we get the safest, best version of it. I would still work at Facebook if they would hire me back.
0: You surprise me. You would still work at Facebook now, given everything you know.
5: There's not a ton of people in tech who've worked on social software as consistently and intensely as I've worked on it. We've built a system that is right at the edge of our ability to really understand it. We have literally no graduate programs in the United States that will sit down and say, this is how you safely design social software. This is my fourth social network. I'm as much part of the problem as the other people who spent the last 15 years building social software. We owe it to the people whose lives we've altered the course of.
0: I suppose what I'm interested to hear is whether you think it's got any better at all. This film depicts.
5: I think it is unlikely that as long as Mark is the CEO of Facebook will be able to look in the mirror and make the hard choices it needs to get better.
0: So Mark Zuckerberg is the problem here.
5: The reality is there is only one voice that really gets to make decisions at Facebook, and that's Mark. And one of the amazing things about this movie is I think they do a really good job of painting kind of a scene of life of what is it like to be someone who has so few checks and balances applied on them.
0: You know, he's clearly a highly intelligent man. He is well aware of the widespread doubt, criticism about the impact some social media sites can now have. Do you say he's deliberately ignoring that?
5: I cannot read inside his heart. If you're surrounded by other incredibly intelligent people who help you rationalize why things are happening the way they are, it's very hard to actually look in the mirror and say, hey, this is what is possible. We can see right now that Meta has consistently, significantly increased how many ads it's showing on its platforms. In many ways, between seeing them pivot to AI and seeing them begin to kind of bleed the core business dry, I think there's real questions of, do they see themselves being really successful in 5 years?
0: But they would say they've changed quite a lot already, and that they've improved safety elements, that they are aware of what's happened to young people, and they've done something about it. That's what they would say, isn't it?
5: The core of my complaints wasn't about young people. It was about social stability and information operations and things like that around the world. And if you look at what they did in the last 3 or 4 years, they fired like 20,000 people who worked on safety. If you look at the timing of when they've rolled out features trying to make the product safer for kids, there happened immediately before Australia announced they would be pursuing a ban for under 16s. They had years to stop sending notifications to children late at night, and they chose not to until the courts made them 5 weeks ago.
0: What are the chances, do you think, of them inviting you back?
5: You never know. I mean, it would be great optics for them.
0: Yes, we discussed the implications of that film and indeed the history of social media for good or ill a little bit earlier in the programme, but it was fascinating to hear again the thoughts of the Facebook whistleblower Frances Haugen, in particular that sentiment that she would consider going back, but only under certain circumstances. That just gives me time to say thank you to both of my guests who've been with me throughout the programme. Karen von Hippel here in London, thank you very much, as ever,
4: thank you for
0: being on the programme. Neri Zilber in Tel Aviv, thank you as well. And thank you for joining this programme yourselves, wherever you are in the world. It'll be back next week on Saturday morning, UK time. Have a very enjoyable rest of your Sunday. The news is next here on the BBC World Service.

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8: The news, in Nepal, a community's faith in spite of the danger of floods.
9: There's been an unbroken tradition of worship here for 1,000 years, but this monastery and its village, Halji, are both at risk from a landscape transformed by global warming.
8: The daily struggle to study in Gaza.
10: Most school buildings have been damaged or destroyed by the war. Classes are often held in tents within overcrowded camps that have no running water.
8: Also, the Cuban-American elite's plans for Havana.
11: On a small loudspeaker in front of a perfectly manicured lawn, Rafael urged people to pitch in with thoughts and contacts on how to rebuild Cuba after they achieve their coveted regime change.
8: And an organ donation with a difference in Spain. That's from our own correspondent with me, Pascal Harter, after this bulletin of BBC World News.
12: BBC News with Moira Alderson. Brazilians are voting today in the first round of presidential elections, with opinion polls suggesting a tight race between the incumbent Luiz Inácio Lula da Silva and the right-wing senator Flavio Bolsonaro. President Lula, who's seeking a fourth term, said Brazil had a choice between democracy and corruption. Mr. Bolsonaro has asked for an outright victory to avoid a second round in 3 weeks' time. Branca Lassar de Sá has more details.
13: Some people are describing it as a rematch of the last presidential election in 2022, except in that case, it was Lula, the incumbent president, versus Jair Bolsonaro. And Jair Bolsonaro, you'll remember, very controversial, populist, right-wing leader in Brazil, close ally of Trump's. This time, it's his son, Flavio Bolsonaro, his eldest. And that's because Jair Bolsonaro is currently serving a 27-year prison sentence for plotting to overthrow the government via coup. So his son has stepped in.
12: The US State Department has called for restraint from all parties to the conflict in Tigray, where Ethiopian government forces are consolidating their control of the regional capital, Mekele. Leaders of some of Ethiopia's neighbours are expected to meet later on Sunday in Egypt. Addis Ababa has accused Cairo, along with Eritrea, of supporting the Tigrayan rebels, who launched an offensive 11 days ago. They've now retreated to pursue a guerrilla campaign. The State Department said tensions between Ethiopia and Eritrea had the potential to unsettle the whole region, as Richard Hamilton explains.
14: It's very complicated because different neighbouring countries like Egypt, Sudan, Eritrea, at different times have been supporting different factions. But the big fear is that there might be a regional conflict. So the last thing East Africa or the Horn of Africa needs is another regional conflict.
12: The German Chancellor Friedrich Merz has arrived in Ukraine on an unannounced visit. He's told President Zelensky that Ukraine could count on German support amid intensifying Russian attacks, Anna Pissarro reports.
15: Mr. Merz is travelling to Kiev accompanied by the CEOs of German defence companies and the economics minister to reaffirm Germany's support. He said Russia's war machine should be stopped or it would turn on others. He's expected to announce a package of measures including the release of 1 billion euros in military aid and funds to repair Ukraine's energy sector. A deal for the joint production of various drones is also in the pipeline. This includes defences against Russia's new jet powered drones.
12: Bosnians are voting in a general election that few expect will heal the country's ethnic tensions. Voters are choosing Bosnia-Herzegovina's tripartite presidency and central government, as well as an array of officials in a complex system that's held the partitioned country together since the deal that ended the civil war of the 1990s. Tensions between the three communities, the Bosnian Muslims, Croats and Serbs, have been mounting. BBC News. With almost all the ballots counted in the Latvian parliamentary election, the centre-right party of Prime Minister Andris Kullbergs is set to win. His United List party has about 35% of the vote, guaranteeing Latvia will maintain its support for Ukraine, but Mr. Kullbergs will still need allies to govern with. Nearly 1,500 Myanmar nationals repatriated from Malaysia are reported to have arrived at the Tan Yen military base. They'd boarded three military ships on Tuesday. Reporters saw hundreds of families gathered at the site to collect their relatives. One man said he was picking up three grandchildren who'd been in Malaysian detention for 1.5 years. Human rights groups are worried members of the persecuted Rohingya could be part of the group, but this is not confirmed. The Malaysian government said around 5,000 people would be repatriated. Police in Japan say a 20-year-old US Marine stationed on the southern island of Okinawa has been arrested on suspicion of the murder of a Japanese woman. Devin Jacob Ballard is also accused of robbing Anne Yagi, who was 39, at a hotel in the regional capital, Naha. He reportedly denied the charges. The British government has scrapped a controversial plan to curb some jury trials. The Justice Secretary, Alex Norris, said he'd changed course after hearing the strength of feeling among campaigners. Here's Dominic Casciani.
0: The plan, which would have led to thousands of cases a year being heard by a judge alone, faced opposition from its launch. Critics said it was an unjustified erosion of an 800-year-old right, and it wouldn't solve record Crown Court backlogs of nearly 81,000 cases. The Criminal Bar Association, which represents barristers, is delighted, but warned that proposals to allow magistrates to decide more lower-ranking trials might just move the delays around the system.
12: That's the latest. BBC News.
8: Hello and welcome to From Our Own Correspondent here on the BBC World Service. I'm Pascal Harter. Coming up, we hear about the daily trials of going to school in Gaza and the story of a young girl coping with her fear to return to the classroom. There's excitement in the air in Miami as wealthy Cuban-American entrepreneurs discuss their plans to remake the country that they left as youngsters. And from Spain, a story of a groundbreaking transplant operation and the ethical question of how the recipient came by her new face. But first, at the end of August, when a huge section of rock and glacier ice collapsed near Nepal's border with Tibet, it triggered catastrophic floods in the northern Rasuwa district, leaving more than 7,000 people dead or missing. The scale of the flooding was unprecedented, but something similar could happen again. Warming temperatures are destabilizing frozen areas across the Himalayas. Just over the past week, heavy rain, landslides, and more floods have killed around 30 people. Antonia Bolingbroke-Kent has been to meet another Nepalese community facing an existential crisis from a melting glacier.
9: It's an early September morning and Kunchok, the shrine keeper of the Rinchen Ling Monastery, is halfway through his daily prayers. A boyish-faced monk in maroon robes, he sits cross-legged behind a painted wooden table, chanting from a Buddhist scripture, his low, resonant voice filling the shrine room. Around him, fierce-looking demons stare down from walls blackened by 1,000 years of incense. It's tiring, but to appease Achi, the protector goddess of this monastery, Kunchok must do this 3-hour ritual every day. The Rinchen Ling Monastery is one of the oldest in Nepal and highly revered in nearby Tibet. Part palace, part fortress, and filled with priceless Buddhist icons and artwork, there's been an unbroken tradition of worship here for 1,000 years. But this monastery and its village, Halji, on Nepal's northwestern border with Tibet, are both at risk from a landscape transformed by global warming. When the first flood came in 2011, it was very big, says Paldraw Tamang, the village headman, a slight man of about 50. Houses were swept away, and also 5 or 6 water mills where we'd grind barley. The water came very close to the monastery. Everyone was terrified. Beside him, and just metres from a fast-flowing river, Halji's 70 or so stone houses, prayer flags fluttering from their roofs, huddle at the northern end of a small green valley encircled by 5,000-metre peaks. As a boy, Paldraw remembers being able to see a glacier in the mountains above the village. It was known as Kang Chi, which means mountain's tongue in Limike, the local language. But now the glacier has disappeared from view, melted away, and floods have become more frequent. Having planned a reporting trip to Halji for months, I landed in Kathmandu on August the 26th, the very day of the Rasuwa floods. But the village is a long way from the capital. I had to take two flights, followed by a two-day drive up onto the Nepalese part of the Tibetan Plateau, the dirt track threading through a starkly beautiful landscape of wide glacial valleys, foaming rivers and towering Himalayan peaks. Paljul, and everyone else I meet, speaks about the serious dangers of living here. In May 2025, a flash flood destroyed a number of houses in the neighbouring community of Till, and some families have since abandoned the village. Given these dangers and what just happened in Rasuwa, I ask why people stay in Halji. "There isn't a lot of government support here," replies Paljul. "If people get sick, need help, or even when there's a natural disaster, they go and worship at the monastery. We believe it will save us. We can't leave our monastery." Back in Kathmandu, I meet up with Tashi Lazom, a 26-year-old climate activist from Halji, who's now a prominent member of the country's new government following last year's Gen Z protests. Tashi has just returned from volunteering at some of the worst-hit sites of the Rasuwa floods. I ask her how the disaster makes her feel about her home village. "Two different places, two different mountain valleys. The problems are the same," she replies. "While the rich nations keep on polluting the earth, our ice is melting. And that's why in places like Halji and Rasuwa, people are suffering from a crime they didn't commit." The glaciers of the Hindu Kush Himalaya contain the largest volume of ice on earth outside the polar regions and provide water for 2 billion people. That's a quarter of humanity. At our current rate of global warming, 80% of these glaciers are projected to disappear by the end of the century. Nepal may be one of the first places to feel the consequences, but it won't be the last. Meanwhile, the people of Halji know they're living under a ticking time bomb. With no early warning system here, they continue to pray that their village, their monastery, their culture will be spared. "We're very similar to Rasuwa," says 65-year-old villager Chiringputi, her jet-black hair reaching in a plait to her waist. "But we grandmothers will never leave. The only thing we can do is pray at the monastery. We know that one day there will be a big flood, a big landslide, and that is how it will end for us."
8: Antonia Bolingbroke, Kent. Next to Gaza. The United Nations Children's Fund, UNICEF, says 98% of schools in Gaza were either destroyed or damaged during the war between Israel and Hamas, which followed the Hamas-led attacks of October the 7th, 2023. Gaza education officials say around 660,000 students have been deprived of in-person learning and regular participation in education. Some teachers were quick to restart lessons once the ceasefire was announced last October. But in recent weeks, the Ministry of Education has moved ahead with the new academic year, leading to hundreds of thousands of children returning to the classroom for the first time in 3 years, albeit often in makeshift schools. Lina Sheikhouni has been speaking to one teenage girl about her experience of trying to restart her education.
16: "I love school," 14-year-old Lara says, "but I was too scared to go back." Lara wants to be an engineer when she grows up, but the war in Gaza interrupted her education 3 years ago. Shortly before a ceasefire between Israel and Hamas was agreed last October, her mother, Huzama, insisted she return. Lara now goes to school for 3 hours a day. "My favorite subjects are Arabic, maths, and English," she tells us during a series of conversations we had over video and phone calls, often hampered by shaky connections. Most children in Gaza are now getting some sort of schooling, but around 200,000 still have no access to any education, according to UNICEF. Before the war, Lara's school was in a huge building in the north of the Strip. Now, her lessons take place in a few rooms shared with around 200 other children in Gaza City. The new school was set up by 25-year-old teacher Dua Qdeh, who works in a clothes shop at night to help fund it.
10: During the war, Dua held classrooms in tents in the south of the Strip when she was displaced there. She had to rebuild her classrooms and start from scratch several times before finally moving to Gaza City. She lives in the same building as her new school. She spent time and effort decorating its walls with colorful pictures of rainbows, animals, and trees to make the kids love school again, she says. But Dua School is an outlier these days. Most school buildings have been damaged or destroyed by the war, and several of the remaining sites have been turned into displacement camps, housing thousands of families. Classes are often held in tents within overcrowded camps that have no running water. In her own tent, which she shares with her two brothers, sister, and mother, Lara keeps her books and boxes stacked in a corner. She scrambles through the makeshift storage to find the book she's looking for to practice her reading. Mom Huzama is constantly cleaning to try and keep the tent as homely as possible. She's decorated it with small mirrors hanging on the wall and a dresser where she and her children can get ready in the mornings. The Al Masri family has been displaced some 9 times throughout the war, says Huzama. Their home in the north of the Strip was badly damaged early on. In a video they show us, taken in January 2025, when they went back to find it, you can see dust and rubble scattered in every room. The house now lies in territory controlled by the IDF, the Israel Defense Forces, behind the so-called Yellow Line. Like so many, the family is not sure if they'll ever be able to go back there. On a warm summer day, Lara sits with her mom in their tent and tries to do her Arabic homework. As she starts to read, Lara bursts into tears. She says she cannot continue. All she could think about was her father, Ma'moun, who Huzama says had once filled their home with love and security. She told me he was shot and killed in June last year near a food distribution center. They had very limited food at the time, and her son was desperate for a piece of bread. The IDF says it has no information on the shooting of Lara's father. As she fights tears, Huzama says that all her children are still traumatized by their loss. Her youngest, Hamoud, blames himself for his father's death because it happened when he went to get him bread. Eventually, Lara is able to finish reading, but her mother says that she used to read much better before the war. Huzama is not sure how much longer she can continue to pay for her children's education, but it was her husband's dream that they should all graduate with degrees. Lara packs her bag with her few treasured pencils and pens for school, but tells us she's still constantly scared when leaving the tent. Sometimes she asks her mom to walk with her to school when she sees or hears drones flying low above them. I hear the drones a lot, even when I'm inside the school, she says. Her fears were compounded when Israeli jets carried out a series of airstrikes on an area near her school on the 1st of September, killing at least 4 Palestinians, including 2 children, according to the Hamas-run Gaza Health Ministry. The IDF told the BBC that it captured the head of Hamas's internal security service in that operation, adding that it regrets any harm to civilians and acts to minimize it to the greatest extent possible. Lara was not in school that day. Her mom kept her home, wanting to celebrate her 14th birthday, but it was news of the strike that made her scared to attend school anymore. We watch her telling her mom that she doesn't think things will get better in Gaza. I'm sick of it all, she says. I'm sick of life, fighting her tears with a small smile.
8: Lina Sheikhouni. You're listening to From Our Own Correspondent here on the BBC World Service. I'm Pascal Harter. For years, much of the Cuban-American community in Florida has dreamt of seeing regime change on the communist-run island, which many of them left as children. Over the decades since the Cuban Revolution in 1959, they have wielded their considerable economic and political power to influence US policy towards their homeland. The Cuban government has accused the Trump administration of collective punishment against the Cuban people as the US applies what it calls a campaign of maximum pressure. Either way, there's a sense among the Cuban-American elite that it's working. Will Grant went to an event in Miami.
11: With the sun setting over Biscayne Bay, the guests pulled up in expensive cars outside the lavish home of one of Miami's best-known plastic surgeons. Inside, a barman in a black bow tie was lining up glasses of rum and coke, the cocktail called a Cuba Libre. It's an aptly named drink for this particular group, whose collective obsession is to see what they'd call a free Cuba in their lifetime. This is Miami's old money. People with prominent Cuban-American surnames like Bacardi and Baboon, an elite who claim to have built this city out of marble and shopping malls. Now they believe they're closer than ever to being able to create something similar in Havana, particularly this evening's hosts, the Sixto brothers. Juan Omar Sixto, an 82-year-old real estate developer, left Cuba 6 decades ago, soon after the Cuban Revolution, led by Fidel Castro, expropriated his father's tobacco farm in Pinar del Rio province. Even then, he knew he was leaving for good. "My father said, 'Look at the sky, look at the palm trees, you will never see them again,' and I never went back," he recalls, with unmistakable nostalgia in his voice. "But I can tell you one thing, Marco Rubio is doing now what should have been done 20 or 30 years ago," he said of the Florida-born Cuban-American Secretary of State, who staunchly supports President Trump's stated goal of changing Cuba's communist government. Having one of their own in such a position of power was furthering their goal of suffocating the island's regime, as he put it. Washington's pressure campaign has included a near-total fuel blockade this year. Mr. Sixto is the president of the organization behind this counter-revolutionary cocktail party, the so-called Cuban-American Chamber of Commerce, or CANCC. They've set up 14 committees to propose solutions and investment to some of the island's most entrenched problems, from energy infrastructure to healthcare. A hush descended on the gathering as the three Sixto brothers took center stage. Juan Omar, flanked by his siblings, Rafael, a renowned Miami architect, and Julio. On a small loudspeaker in front of a perfectly manicured lawn, Rafael urged people to pitch in with thoughts and contacts on how to rebuild Cuba after they achieve their coveted regime change. "We can't just expect others to do this for us. We must pull ourselves up by our bootstraps, as we did when we first got here," he implored, to applause from his audience of entrepreneurs. 145 kilometers off the Florida coast, the sound filling the night air in Cuba was not of polite clapping, but the angry banging of pots and pans. Millions of ordinary Cubans were enduring another night without power, the island's creaking Soviet-era infrastructure crippled further by the lack of fuel. Most Cubans experienced 20-hour-long blackouts on most days, and in the eastern municipality of Contramaestre, tempers flared. People took to the streets to express their frustration, banging their pans and chanting for the lights to come back on. Within 2 days, the blackout extended the length and breadth of the island in the 6th nationwide power cut since January. Amid Washington's pressure campaign, the Cuban government has recently passed 176 economic liberalization measures. The island's president, Miguel Díaz-Canel, insists they are meant to strengthen socialism in Cuba. Yet to many Cubans, they look suspiciously like a paradigm shift to capitalism. Among other things, they now allow entrepreneurs to have multiple businesses at once, including significantly Florida-based Cubans. Few of them are buying it, though. I was introduced to one, Nick Gutierrez, from a group called the National Association of Cuban Landowners in Exile. Besides revitalizing the island's economy, their blueprint for a post-communist Cuba is as much about recovering their family's land titles. As much as 70% was confiscated by Fidel Castro under agrarian reform laws, back when news coverage of the island's polarizing politics was still in black and white. "We want all owners of confiscated property to recover their titles or get compensation for it," he told me, sporting a lapel pin of the Cuban flag intertwined with the stars and stripes. "In fact, unless we get that, there will be no incentive for new massive Western investment into Cuba, because they'll have no more luck than we did 60 years ago." His point is echoed by the president of this newly created Miami group with the oldest of Cuban-American ideas. "I want restitution or compensation," says Juan Omar Sixto. "Even if they give me just a penny on the dollar, I'll take it. It's moral justice," he insisted.
8: Will Grant. Spain's organ donation program is widely seen as one of the most successful in the world, And unlike some other countries, it allows for donations from people who choose to die. In other words, through euthanasia. People who choose to end their lives contributed to just over 200 organ and tissue transplants in 2025 alone. A face transplant was the latest case to hit the headlines. Some have celebrated it as an advance for transplant surgery. However, on Spain's Christian right, it has fueled calls to ban euthanasia cases from organ donation. In Barcelona, Linda Presley met the recipient of the pioneering procedure.
17: In his office in the Val d'Hebron hospital, Carme greets her surgeon with enthusiasm. Dr. Joan Perez Barret's eyes sparkle, clearly delighted to see his patient looking so well. Carme, a middle-aged woman with neatly bobbed hair that falls just below her jawline, and you can only just see the faint lines where her old face meets the transplanted skin of her new face. Back in 2024, Carme was on a trip to the Canary Islands, which turned into the holiday from hell. An insect bite gave her a severe bacterial infection that ate away her facial features. Carme was put into a medically induced coma for more than 2 months. When she woke, she couldn't eat using her mouth. She could barely breathe, she remembers. Traditional plastic surgery to reconstruct Carme's facial features could have taken years. But last autumn, she matched with an organ donor. Unusually, that donor was still very much alive. She was a woman who'd been approved for euthanasia. Under Spain's right to die law, an applicant must be suffering a serious incurable disease or a serious chronic and disabling condition causing intolerable physical or psychological suffering. There's no legal requirement to be terminally ill. Carme's donor wanted to donate all her organs after her death, including her face. Dr. Barret visited the donor at her home before she died so he could answer her questions about what would happen. The fact that the woman was still living meant the surgical team could, with her consent, do CT scans and make detailed plans before the operation. Dr. Barret believes this has meant a much better outcome for Carme in terms of her facial mobility and her capacity to express emotion. In those weeks before the donor was administered a lethal injection, the hospital team did something else too. They made a silicone mask of the donor's face. After doctors removed the facial features from the body of the woman who died by euthanasia, the mask would be put in place and carefully concealed with makeup. This is part of the ethics of organ donation, that the remains of the donor should be returned to the family in the best possible condition. On the day the organ donor had elected to die, two operating theatres were readied at the Val d'Hebron hospital. In one, surgeons removed her face and all the other organs destined for transplant. In the other, Dr. Barret's team of 15 surgeons and 8 residents in training worked over 16 hours to complete the complex task of transplanting the face. And so, Carme became the recipient of the world's first face transplant, nose, lips, cheeks, teeth and skin, using tissue from someone who'd chosen euthanasia. Once she was healing well a few months later, the hospital held a press conference to tell the world about Carme. Organ donation is an anonymous process, so Carme will never know who helped her. But the family of the female donor had been advised and agreed that there could be publicity. When Carme appeared on Spanish television, one of the donor's family sent a message to the hospital team thanking them, saying how proud they were of their loved one for gifting her tissue. But it wasn't until the day of the press conference that Carme knew the provenance of her new face, that it once belonged to someone who ended their life by state-assisted dying. Although Spain's euthanasia law was supported by a large majority of people when it passed in 2021, there are those, especially with religious beliefs, who don't support the legislation. So it was a risk not telling Carme who'd been her donor. At first, she says, she thought it was a bit strange. But then it was the donor's generosity that hit her. She was a very special person, Carme says. She changed my life. Carme's rehabilitation has been slow. But now she's out and about and tells us she has sensation and feeling all over her face, even in her lips. I ask her if she's kissing again yet. Of course, she says, laughing. I started kissing a long time ago.
8: Linda Presley with our last story for this edition of From Our Own Correspondent. I'm Pascal Harter. The producer was Polly Hope. Thank you for listening. We'll be back next weekend with more stories of the real lives behind the world's headlines. So do join us then, here on the BBC World Service.
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21: The Lord, hoping for a miracle. Others aren't looking for a cure at all. I'm John Lawrenson. For this week's Heart and Soul, I meet the Catholic doctor investigating extraordinary claims of healing and hear why pilgrims keep returning for faith, friendship, and a sense of belonging. The Miracle Doctor of Lourdes from the BBC World Service. Coming up after the news.
12: BBC News with Moira Alderson. Brazilians will start voting in the first round of presidential election shortly. Opinion polls suggest a tight race between the incumbent Luiz Inácio Lula da Silva and the right-wing senator Flavio Bolsonaro. The US State Department has called for restraint from all parties to the conflict in Tigray, where Ethiopian government forces are consolidating their control of the regional capital Mekele. Leaders of some of Ethiopia's neighbours are expected to meet later in Egypt. The German Chancellor Friedrich Merz is in Ukraine on an unannounced visit. He's told President Zelensky that Ukraine could count on his country's support and warned that Russia's war machine would turn against Germany unless it was stopped. With almost all the ballots counted in Latvia's parliamentary election, the centre-right party of Prime Minister Andris Kulbergs is set to win. His United List party has about 35% of the vote. Bosnians are voting in a general election amid increased ethnic tensions between Muslims, Croats and Serbs. Voters are choosing the tripartite presidency and central government, as well as officials in a complex system that's held Bosnia-Herzegovina together since the end of the civil war. A British maritime security organisation says an oil tanker has been hit by an unknown projectile in the Strait of Hormuz. The crew are safe. It's the third such incident in the past 2 days. Police in Japan say a 20-year-old US Marine stationed on the southern island of Okinawa has been arrested on suspicion of murdering a local woman. Devin Jacob Ballard reportedly denies the charges. And debris has been found from a plane that went missing off the US East Coast with 6 people on board. The medical jet had been flying from Bermuda to Boston when it lost contact with air traffic control near Nantucket early on Saturday. BBC News.
21: Pope Leo has made his first visit to France since becoming Pope. He spent a day and a half in Paris and a day and a half here.

0: That is the miracle of this place, to bring joy and hope where there are trials and suffering.
1: The Pope speaking in French in Lourdes, a small town in the Pyrenees Mountains where, in 1858, a 14-year-old girl called Bernadette Soubirou said the Virgin Mary had appeared to her. Not once, not twice, but 18 times, told her to come, drink and wash in the water. Many sick and disabled people come to Lourdes because, since the apparitions, some spectacular unexplained cures have taken place here.
2: It's a miracle, he said. I promise you, those were his exact words.
1: Lourdes has a doctor whose job description is unique in the world. She investigates the extraordinary stories of healing that emerge here.
3: My dad is a physician too, and he always said, when I work, I give to the patient. When I go there, patient give to me. So Lourdes started to be in my heart since I was very, very little.
1: From the BBC World Service, this is The Documentary. I'm John Lawrenson, and I'm in Lourdes for this episode of Heart and Soul, the programme exploring personal stories of faith from around the world, with the Miracle Doctor of Lourdes. It's before dawn at the mouth of a shallow cave in the side of a hill. Behind me, a river flows swiftly by. Some Chinese people are celebrating Mass just in front of the cave, while other pilgrims, in a quiet line, move around the back of it, touching the rock, smoothed by millions of hands. This is the place where Bernadette Soubirou said the Virgin Mary appeared to her. Soon after, people started to report miraculous healings, and they still do. The Chinese leave, and it's the turn of the Croats to celebrate their Mass. From a crevice in the rock face above the cave, a statue of the Holy Mother, dressed in white and blue, looks down on the people, some 4 million a year, who come here to pray to her. Dr. Giada Monami has been one of them ever since she was a girl and her parents brought her here from her native Italy. Now she works a few metres away through a door marked Bureau of Medical Observations-Healing Declarations. I sit down in the waiting room. It occurs to me that Dr. Monami is probably the only doctor in the world people only come to see once they're cured. I'm led into her office. She steps forward to shake hands, very slim, thick shock of dark hair, big glasses, enormous smile. The first question I ask her is if she believes in miracles.
3: Okay, first of all, we have to kind of make a distinction. I do believe in miracles. I'm a Christian, but from a very scientific point of view, what we do here, it's medicine. And in medicine, we never talk about miracles. We just study the possibility to have the cure that they do not have explication for the medicine nowadays. When we actually reach to the point that for the medicine, there seems to be not an explication, then start the church part, on the theological part, to actually recognize that a cure could be declared miraculous or no. Only 72 miracles have been declared in the Lord since the beginning of the operation. It's a very low number. That's because for the physical part, we do study very strictly because we actually have to be able to say that there are no explanation at all.
1: And it's important, I suppose, not to exaggerate what happens here, because practically everybody who comes here with a sickness, with a disability, goes home with the same sickness and disability. But let's talk about the 72 miracles. What was the last one? What were the circumstances of the last miracle?
3: Yeah. The last one, it's Madame Racco, Antonia Racco. She's an Italian lady. She was suffering from primitive sclerosis, which is a neurodegenerative illness. She has been suffering from it since 2005. In 2009, she arrived in Lourdes. She went to the piscine.
1: To the baths?
3: To the bath. And after that, the curious taken place. We have been studying the case since 2010 until 2024. In the winter of 2024, the International Commission of Lourdes reached the conclusion that for the medical part, there was no actually an explication.
1: It took around 15 years for the medical examination to reach that conclusion, to confirm that her condition was clearly diagnosed and serious, and that the cure was an immediate, complete, lasting recovery that was both medically surprising and unexplained by current medical knowledge. The case was then passed to the church, and in April 2025, the Bishop of Antonia's home diocese officially recognised her recovery as a miracle.
4: What is the link, actually, between the apparitions that took place and healing?
3: Well, it's a long and strong link. First of all, during one of the apparitions, the Holy Virgin asked Bernadette to find the water. She started to dig in the earth, and she found this little bottle of water, actually.
4: Yeah,
3: beginning.
4: A spring, wasn't it?
3: Yeah, it was a spring. And then from there, the very first person that has been declared as a miracle cure has been Madame Catherine Latapie. She went to the grotto. She had a paralysis of the right arm, and she bathed her arm on the paddle, and she has been cured instantly. So the link starts very, very quickly.
1: Dr. Manami tells me about 150 people report unexplained healings each year. Few satisfy all the criteria, but that, says Giada, is not the whole story.
3: You know, we have very strict criteria for the part of the scientific part, for the medical part, but miracles and graces have different ways and they're a different way of manifest themselves. So I'm just looking at the physical part, but if a person comes here and he feels better, even if he's not cured, for me, that is already a grace, you know. Just the fact that they come over here tells me that something has changed.
4: Do you think many unexplained healings go unreported? Do you think many people just don't bother to come here?
3: Yes, I don't think they don't bother, but like I can imagine if actually something really happened and you feel changed and you're cured, sometimes you just keep it for yourself. It's such a big joy that you want to live it in a different way, because you have to understand also that the people that go through all the process, they don't have an easy life at the very beginning, because of course we ask a lot of things, we might need other visits, and then even when they actually, you know, the miracle has been recognized, well, they change completely their life. Madame Racot, which is the last one, she was a housewife, and nowadays she go around the world on giving conferences, so that changed a lot of the life of the person, the family.
1: I go down to the baths. There's an enormous, though remarkably joyous, queue of people waiting their turn to wash in the water. This usually means splashing your face, but hundreds of people a day, sick, disabled or not, choose full immersion. I'm privileged enough to witness one of these individual baths. The bath's director, a volunteer, asks the next person in the queue if he'd be okay with that, and he says yes. I'm ushered in behind a curtain initially while the pilgrim strips and puts on a sort of loincloth, and then I'm allowed to stand in a corner while, with the help of four volunteers, he steps into a stone bath. They say a prayer together, and then, when the pilgrim's ready, the helpers rock him back into the cold mountain water. Seeing this has already been great, and I don't want to push my luck. But I hang around at the exit, and when the pilgrim, whose bath I witnessed, comes out, I ask him if I might ask him a couple of questions. His name is Eric, and he comes from Lyon.
5: Eric, comment
1: vous... So how do you feel?
5: Je me sens merveilleusement bien.
2: Marvelously well. I love coming to the baths because in 2015 I had a health scare. My heart wasn't pumping properly and the doctors said it was irreversible. A friend of mine said, Eric, I'll take you to Lourdes if you want. It doesn't cost anything. You'll see. It can only do you good. When I first went into the bath, I came out a different person. And when I went to get my heart tested again, the cardiologist couldn't believe it. It's a miracle, he said. I promise you, those were his exact words. And since then, I've been coming here to Lourdes to recapture the joy I felt the first time. It's magical. As a matter of fact, I saw my cardiologist just a week ago, and he told me that my heart, with the medication of course, is back to normal.
1: Eric attributes his recovery to Lourdes. We haven't independently verified his account. He continues to take medication and hasn't submitted his case to the medical bureau. He tells me he was never interested in official recognition. Ask him what this has done to his faith.
2: I was a believer until I was 20, and then with work I drifted away a bit. I'm a chemical engineer by training. I'm very analytical, and I didn't believe that this kind of thing was possible. It's inexplicable.
1: I also meet Charlotte, who is from Paris and comes to Lourdes every August. She's used a wheelchair all her life, but she says she isn't coming here in search of a physical cure.
6: I live with a spinal muscular dystrophy. Okay. So it's like a neuromuscular disease, slowly evolving, but I've never walked. So I've always been in a wheelchair. And very, very young, my mom took me here. But actually, I came back very late in my life. And each year now, I come here for the 15th of August. I mean, like, it's like a date for me to come here each year. Because, yes, it's a place where you experience and you live like so many strong things. And yes, it's a place very interesting to think and meditate of what it means to be disabled. Because here in Lourdes, many, many people have a disability. But sometimes it's funny because you feel that it's the abled people who have a kind of disability with disabled people.
7: When you say able-bodied people sometimes have like a disability in their approach to disabled people, you mean in their attitudes?
6: Yes, because they don't know. And I think it's important that we have places like here to meet and to live together during several days. Because it's when you meet people with, you know, disability that you realize you were like misjudging or having stereotypes.
1: Charlotte has also been to the baths.
6: It's like a death and reborn experience because water is so cold, yeah. And you're naked, and it's very impressive to be like so poor in front of the grace. And when you get out of the pool, it's very difficult to talk about it because it's a very moving experience and a very emotional experience, but also spiritual, of course. And yes, you feel like a newborn. And to me, it was really an experience of joy, of pure, authentic joy.
7: So no change in your physical state, but a change in your spiritual state.
6: Yes, and
7: so no change in your physical state,

0: disability or with maybe loneliness also sometimes. And that's a miracle, but it's not a physical miracle.
1: Yeah.
0: But it's even more precious.
2: Charlotte says it's important not to automatically equate disability with suffering.
0: Disability does not mean most of the time that you're suffering. Yeah. It can be like a very full life, full of many things, of friendships, of activities, of engagements, of faith. So yes, I think it's important to say again and again that disability is not always coming along with suffering, and that's one of the things that you realize here. It's the joy of people in very impressive disability conditions, but they are like so bright and happy that it's, yes, you cannot believe it anymore.
2: This is the documentary from the BBC World Service. I'm John Lawrenson, and you're listening to Heart and Soul and The Miracle Doctor of Lourdes. Still to come, can you believe in science and believe in Christ? And hundreds of incredibly keen and incredibly kind young people. The Bible is full of miracle cures. Jesus heals the sick wherever he goes. He mixes earth and spit and puts it on a blind man's eyes to make him see. A woman cures herself of chronic bleeding by touching the hem of his cloak. When Jesus is arrested, a disciple slices off a soldier's ear. Jesus touches it and it's restored. He says at several points that the point of his miracles is to convince people to believe in him, to believe in his Father, and to follow their commandments. But what about the miracles that happen now? The miracles the church declares have taken place in Lourdes, for example. Many live with and die of incurable diseases, and some are miraculously cured. What's the sense of that? This is a question for a priest.
3: The first glorious mystery, the resurrection of the Lord.
2: After hearing him help say the International Rosary in front of a big crowd of pilgrims, I meet up with Father James Phelan, who serves as English chaplain at the Sanctuary of Our Lady of Lourdes.
4: There have been ongoing manifestations of the Holy Spirit in the church. What Christ started, miracles, became a sign of the coming of the kingdom and the presence of the kingdom, the power of God work among us.
5: That's the meaning of miracles. That's why God would create miracles.
4: Exactly. And we can understand that sense then, okay, why doesn't everybody, I mean, not everybody gets miraculously healed when they come here. That's in God's mystery, but there have been many dramatic, miraculous healings at this place since 1858, and they continue. There have been many dramatic, miraculous physical healings. There have been millions of dramatic spiritual healings, spiritual movements of the Holy Spirit. Anyone who comes to Lourdes is touched and receives a grace that the Lord knows that person needs. I've talked to a number of people, maybe who perhaps have come looking for a physical miracle. Didn't happen, but they found peace, or they found reconciliation. Approaching death, coming to reconcile with that, coming to peace. People have said to me, I wasn't physically healed, but I'm ready.
2: So there are physical miracles and there are spiritual miracles in Lourdes, according to Father Phelan. And along with those, there's a lot of renewal of the human heart and a lot of care and human kindness.
6: Amen.
2: At another pre-dawn scene I witnessed here, hundreds of young blue-tuniced volunteers celebrate Mass just outside the entrance to the Saint-Fray Hospital, one of the establishments that takes in sick and disabled people during their pilgrimages to Lourdes. When it's finished, they stream into the building singing the Hail Mary.

0: When they get to their floor, it's a big, high building. They meet up with medical professionals who are also volunteers and go into the wards to wake up their charges, pray with them, attend to their needs, talk to them, plan their day with them. It's a wonderful thing to see the hundreds of sick and disabled people and the hundreds of volunteers who come to help them, wheeling them to and from the sanctuary, for example, or helping them attend the religious processions, usually by pulling them in a fleet of wheelchair rickshaws. The day I arrived, before the Feast of the Assumption, the day that marks Mother Mary's going up to heaven, which is the high point of the Lord calendar, specially chartered high-speed trains arrived, bringing disabled pilgrims from Strasbourg and Paris, and dozens of volunteers were there at the station to welcome them. That side of life in Lourdes, putting yourself at the service of others, is something Dr. Monami saw from a young age.
1: I come from a Christian family, and my dad is a physician too, and he used to be a volunteer with an Italian association, which name is Unitalsi. So he used to spend the free period in order to come here in Lourdes as a volunteer. And I was always asking him, you work so much all year round, and then when you finally have some vacation, you use your time to go there. And he always said, you know, when I work, I give to the patient. When I go there, patient give to me. So I grew up with this story, with this story of service, really, of solidarity, of friendship, and Lourdes started to be in my heart since I was very, very little. Then I became myself a physician volunteer with the same association.
0: I ask Giada how she reconciles her Christian faith with her scientific training.
1: Yeah, I actually think that there are no opposition at all between the two things. It's really hard from a deeply rational point of view to explain the universe and things that are going on. So it's really, really unlikely that everything has happened by chance. And then, of course, there's a very personal part. I think that my faith helped me a lot through the day, because you imagine, like physician, we are in contact with sufferance every day. That's what we do from the beginning of the morning to the end of the day. And I used to work during COVID emergency in the emergency department. And unfortunately, at the very beginning, there were a lot of disease, and that was tough because we couldn't talk with the family.
2: This is in Italy,
1: yeah, I'm
2: where
1: sorry.
2: It was really bad at the beginning.
1: Yeah, exactly. So in the very beginning, like, we had several disease every day, and we were not able to talk with the family because, of course, all the isolation and restriction stuff. So it was really, really tough, I guess, for all of us. And for me, having faith, it gives me a way to give a meaning to the sufferings, and also give me a strength to face it, and just also like the fact that it gives you kind of a empathy to be able to be just next to the patient when for the medicine there's nothing else to do. But the other thing I think is that we always have to recognize that medicine doesn't know everything, otherwise there will be no ill people. that's normal, and also that we have to have the humility to say we can do this, and there's a point in which we don't have any other chances or would not be able to understand. And this is a part to be a good doctor, because you have to know your limits in order to do a good job.
2: So many people despair when they see that God is not intervening to alleviate their suffering, to cure them. This doesn't make you doubt?
1: This is very personal. I don't have the tools, the theological tools, for give you a proper answer. So I just give you my answer as a physician and as a person. I think it's a little bit presumptuous to think that we're able to understand God's ways. Of course, it's tough. Sometimes it's really tough because you're suffering, you're in a difficult situation, and you don't understand why there's someone that really could do everything and it's not helping you. But it doesn't mean that it really doesn't help you. It means that it's helping you in a different way, that sometimes we're not just ready to receive the different help or to actually recognize it. But I'm deeply, deeply sure that every prayer has been listened and God, respond to each prayer with love and grace, but sometimes not exactly in the way that we would love to.
0: I ask her if she takes part in the processions, the one in the afternoons behind the Eucharist, the miracle of miracles as far as Catholics are concerned, bread transformed into the body of Christ, and also the one after nightfall that Pope Leo attended at the very end of his trip, behind the statue of the Blessed Virgin, lit up white, swaying on the shoulders of the faithful, followed by thousands of people, each one holding a candle and singing the Hail Mary of Lourdes.
1: Seeing all the pilgrims, you know, praying together and walking together and saying the rosary is something really touching. And then there are also the
2: candles.
1: The candles, yeah. It's the light that represents the faith of all the people together, that just giving grace to God and also kind of telling we're here and we're praying. It's kind of God sees the light.
0: You've been listening to The Miracle Doctor of Lourdes in the documentary from the BBC World Service. This episode of Heart and Soul was presented by me, John Lawrenson, and the producer was Julia Paul. The series producer is Rajiv Gupta. Thank you very much to Giada, Eric, Charlotte, and Jim for taking part, and to you for listening. From all of us at Heart and Soul, goodbye.

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1: I'm Maria Hinojosa, next time on Latino USA. 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And how would anyone know? 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
2: Saturday
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5: Lady American poet, author, and artist Rachel Eliza Griffiths on the extraordinary new documentary film Knife, The Attempted Murder of Salman Rushdie.
6: I made footage of our lives for a year after the initial attack. And so visually in the film, I can see how we kind of come back into the world. What has happened is that I've embraced the fearlessness.
5: We'll hear from American-Irish actor Saoirse Ronan about her love of Barbara Streisand and the French creator and writer behind the hit series and now film Call My Agent, Fanny Herrero. Also on the show, Chinese-American literary star Rebecca F. Kuang talks about Taipei Story, and the director of the Looney Tunes film Coyote vs. Acme, Dave Green, on why the cartoons are still cross-generational. All that and more coming up on the Arts Hour.
0: BBC News with Moira Alderson. Brazilians are voting today in the first round of presidential elections, with opinion polls suggesting a tight race between the incumbent Luiz Inácio Lula da Silva and the right-wing senator Flávio Bolsonaro. 160 million registered voters will also be electing lawmakers and governors. Here's Ione Wells.
7: Brazilians are heading to the polls here in a hugely significant general election. As well as electing most of Congress, they're also picking who the new president will be. And it's a race between the two biggest names in Brazilian politics on the left and right, Lula and Bolsonaro. If no candidate gets more than 50% of the vote in this round, it could go to a runoff on the 25th of October. With two such different front runners, this is yet again an election. It's likely to leave Brazil very divided.
0: The US State Department has called for restraint from all parties to the conflict in Tigray, where Ethiopian government forces are consolidating their control of the regional capital, Mekelle. Leaders of some of Ethiopia's neighbours are expected to meet later on Sunday in Egypt. Tigrayan rebels launched an offensive 11 days ago, but many of their fighters have now retreated, as Richard Hamilton explains.
8: The impact is that the rebels will probably now retreat into the mountains as they've done before and conduct guerrilla warfare where they just pick off targets rather than conducting a conventional war. The problem is that Ethiopia is a federation of lots of states with lots of different ethnic groups like the Tigrayans and the Oromo and the Amhara. And Ethiopia has never really resolved these internal power struggles between these different ethnic groups.
0: The German Chancellor Friedrich Merz is in Ukraine on an unannounced visit. He's told President Zelensky that Ukraine could count on German support amid intensifying Russian attacks. Anna Pissarro reports.
9: Mr. Merz is travelling to Kiev accompanied by the CEOs of German defence companies and the economics minister to reaffirm Germany's support. He said Russia's war machine should be stopped or it would turn on others. He's expected to announce a package of measures including the release of 1 billion euros in military aid and funds to repair Ukraine's energy sector. A deal for the joint production of various drones is also in the pipeline. This includes defences against Russia's new jet power drones. Kiev has suffered increasingly heavy Russian barrages, including hits on its bridges.
0: A British maritime security organisation says an oil tanker has been hit by an unknown projectile in the latest incident in the Strait of Hormuz. The UK Maritime Trade Operations said the crew was safe. Meanwhile, in the latest comments from Tehran, the Speaker of the Iranian Parliament has reiterated that the strait won't reopen until the seven conditions set out into the interim agreement with the US are met. BBC News. Bosnians are voting in a general election that few expect will heal the country's ethnic tensions. Voters are choosing Bosnia-Herzegovina's tripartite presidency and central government, as well as an array of officials, in a complex system that's held the partition country together since the deal that ended the civil war in the 1990s. The Japanese Prime Minister has registered a protest with the United States after a US Marine was arrested on suspicion of murdering a Japanese woman in Okinawa. Sanae Takeuchi described the crime as exceptionally brutal and vicious. A suspect, Jacob Ballard, is accused of robbing and killing a 39-year-old in a hotel in the regional capital, Naha. He denies the allegations. The British government has scrapped a controversial plan to curb some jury trials, which would have led to thousands of cases a year being heard by a judge alone. The proposal, introduced under the previous Prime Minister Keir Starmer, was designed to tackle a record backlog of cases, but critics said it was an unjustified erosion of the ancient right to trial by jury that wouldn't solve the delays. Here's the BBC's Barry Caffrey.
10: These plans now have been scrapped under the new Prime Minister, Andy Byrne. And the Ministry of Justice said only complex fraud cases and financial cases would be judge alone, and all other cases would have a jury. The Justice Secretary, Alex Norris, saying he had changed course after hearing the strength of feeling from people, criminal lawyers among those people that have welcomed this decision.
0: The president of Cornell University in New York has said the alleged gang rape of a woman student in 2024 was deeply disturbing. In a video message, Michael Kotlikoff said Cornell would examine the role of fraternities and sororities on campus following public backlash over the school's response to the student's complaint. That's the latest. BBC News.
5: Hello and welcome to the latest edition of the Arts Hour from the BBC World Service. I'm Nikki Badey, and this is your one-stop shop for the best global arts, culture and entertainment conversations from across the BBC and beyond. Coming up, the American poet, author and artist Rachel Eliza Griffiths talks to me about the extraordinary new documentary film Knife, the attempted murder of Salman Rushdie. We'll hear from the American-Irish actor Saoirse Ronan, the French creator and writer behind the hit series and now film Call My Agent, Fanny Herrero, and the Chinese-American literary star Rebecca F. Kwong. Also on the show, the director of the Looney Tunes film Coyote vs. Acme, Dave Green, and our cultural roadrunner giving critical chase today is the broadcaster and journalist William Lee Adams. William, is there something you've been enjoying this week that you want to recommend to the world?
11: There is, and I'm going all the way back to 1984 for the autobiographical novel The Lover. It's by the French writer Marguerite Duras, and it's set in French colonial Vietnam. It follows a teenage girl who begins a relationship with an older Chinese man. It's about race, class, power, and it's really written like a memory. You get these dreamlike fragments popping out, blending into one another, and it's just very sparely written. She has incredible word economy and can say so much with very short sentences.
5: Now, you have Vietnamese heritage. It's important that we say that there might be something, an extra layer for you in a book like this.
11: Yeah, you're right. And actually, the main recommendation for this came, I was listening to a podcast from the Vietnamese-American author Viet Thanh Nguyen. He won the Pulitzer Prize for The Sympathizer, and he was praising the word economy. So I wanted to see what he meant by that.
5: Thank you, William. First then, actor and film star Saoirse Ronan, the four-time Oscar-nominated star of movies as diverse as Lady Bird, Brooklyn, Atonement, The Lovely Bones and Little Women. The New York Times described her as one of the most formidable actors in movies today. Her latest film, Bad Apples, is a dark comedy about Maria, a teacher, played by Saoirse, struggling with a disruptive 10-year-old pupil who she secretly imprisons in her home basement, only to find her classroom, career and school suddenly flourishing in his absence. When Saoirse Ronan spoke to the BBC's Nick Grimshaw, instead of promoting the film, they ended up talking about her cultural hero, Barbara Streisand, which we thought was worth your ears.
12: I met her years ago because she was going to direct something. I don't think she ever did it.
13: Wow.
12: And Brooklyn had just come out. And I remember my agent, who I think now actually represents her, so all of this makes sense. Maybe this is why I was in the room there.
13: It's a ploy, yeah.
12: He called me and he said, "Are you sitting down?" Because he knew how much I loved her. I called my first car Barbara Streisand, like, full title. And he was like, "Are you sitting down? Because I'm going to tell you something that's just going to rock your world." And I remember I was in an airport and he told me and I like collapsed. I literally collapsed on the ground. I was like, "I can't take it." And I went to meet her in LA. Oh, she doesn't mind me saying this. I'm sure she won't. In a hair salon where she gets her hair done very regularly. And the woman who owns the hair salon couldn't pronounce my name. And Barbara, because Barbara has such a thing about, you know, Streisand is how you pronounce her last name. And so she was really protective over my name and she taught her how to say it. And the whole salon had been shut down, but she was getting her hair done while we had our meeting. So she had like the heater helmet around her hair for like the hour and a half we were in there, because she was going to collect this award somewhere in like Santa Barbara, and this was the only time she could do. And I just, it was just heaven. And I just listened to her and asked her questions. And I think what's so amazing about her is that for someone who actually, and she says this in the book, she doesn't have a lot of confidence, but she's so sort of self-possessed and she's so settled in who she is as a performer and an entertainer that she can make anything interesting to listen to.
13: Truly. Are you someone that uses music a lot? Do you use music for work when you're making something like Bad Apples that's, you know, an intense, full-on character to play? Mm. Is music something that you do? Do you make playlists? Do you listen to certain things to get you into certain moods?
12: I do. I think because I started when I was so young, my process is kind of non-existent. Like, right. I've tried when I'm prepping for a character to, like, keep a diary or like collect things or wear perfume or whatever, and it just doesn't, I just give up halfway through. And the one thing, apart from like working on whatever their voice is going to be and how they're going to move, which is just always something that I've done, I've always liked creating playlists. Music has always been so important, and really it's because I think I was so influenced by the directors I was working with in those first like 10 years of my career, and so many of them, like Joe Wright and Peter Jackson in particular, and Greta Gerwig does it as well, like they play music while you film, and it makes you feel like you're in a movie. So music just makes something feel more cinematic. Mm-hmm. So yeah, it's always been very helpful for me.
5: Saoirse Ronan, whose latest release is the film Bad Apples, but you wouldn't have known that from what you just heard. Our cultural critic on The Arts Hour today is William Lee Adams. Where does Barbara Streisand sit in your pantheon of diva icons?
11: Diva is the word. She is a gay icon for a reason. And I think a lot of that is because of her breadth. If you look back at her career, you know, she started on Broadway, these big songs, power ballads, and then she went on to become a kind of disco queen with Enough is Enough with Donna Summer. And then, of course, she directed films like Yentl and The Prince of Tides. And I think, you know, that reinvention, the LGBT community, we've always loved that. An artist who can kind of look at haters, because she was told she didn't have the looks for Hollywood. And then she leaned into it. She slayed, as they say. And later she reinvented herself. She can do anything.
5: I didn't know whether this was true or not. Perhaps somebody who does know can email theartshour@bbc.co.uk. But is it true that Barbara Streisand is the only chat show guest that Oprah Winfrey would turn positions around for because Barbara had a best side? Is this true?
11: I mean, that's power if it is.
5: I think it might be true. So, Saoirse named her first car Barbara Streisand. Have you made any similar gestures as a fan of someone?
11: Yes, growing up in Georgia, I was obsessed with Britpop. It was like this connection to England. And Oasis, they were the band of the decade for us anyway. And to cut a long story short, the Oasis fan club said that there was the filming of a new music video called Acquiesce in 2006. It just so happened I was moving to London that very day. I end up getting cast in this music video. Now, it's supposed to take place in Tokyo. And I arrive, and they saw, I'm mixed-race Vietnamese, as you mentioned earlier, but producers didn't see that. So they tried to shove me to the back of the filming in this great music hall. But you know what? I wanted to be up there. I wanted to be close to the action. So I kept pushing my way back to the front toward the stage. And if you watch the music video, you do see me.
5: So just name the video again for us and who it was by, and we're all going to search.
11: The video is Acquiesce by Oasis, set in Tokyo, but filmed in London.
5: I love that story, William. You're listening to The Arts Hour from the BBC World Service. I'm Nikki Beatty. Call My Agent, or 10%, its French title, is a comedy drama series about a Paris-based actors agency. It was a huge hit in France, big enough to attract the attention of Netflix, who then made it an international hit. Its creator and main writer, Fanny Herrero, left at the end of series 3, and the show itself stopped after series 4, ending with a hostile takeover of the agency and the dispersal of its mercurial staff. Now, Call My Agent is back with a feature-length film, bringing us up to date with what's happened to the characters. Andrea, one of the leading talent agents, has turned to directing and is on the brink of her first feature film. And just as they did in the series, there are cameos in the film for real-life acting stars. In this case, Eva Longoria and George Clooney.
14: So, Noemi.
15: Yes?
14: Tell me. How does the film hold up? People think I'm too sensitive.
15: Well, it's good. I mean, you are good.
14: There you go.
15: Very, very good. Amazing. And the film, it's just a bit slow.
5: When the BBC's Tom Sutcliffe spoke to Fanny Herrero, he asked her, why a film and not another series?
16: The end of season 4, the one that I didn't write, it ended on the closing of the agency. So if we don't have the agency, what's going to be a fifth season about? Like, we're losing our workplace. And it was a series, a workplace series, you know? So it was a bit hard to conceive, like, how would it work? And anyway, when the producers came to me, it was when we won the International Emmy Award in 21. They told me, well, we're thinking about doing something like maybe a film. What would you feel about it? And I was like, yeah, I think I'm excited because it's new and it's something that I haven't done. And it's a bit different than conceiving a new series, like, again, 6 episodes with 6 guest stars and 6 little stories.
8: Of course,
16: it's like,
8: yeah.
16: It's about like telling a whole new thing. And I was excited by the challenge. And also when they told me, take your time. We're not going to move. We're not going to do anything until you find the right idea. And we'll check if we really have the desire of making it. Like, we're not going to make it just to make it. And I took my time. And then, you know, later I came out with this idea of a film in the film, and then all the characters, it all made sense.
17: That's right. Andrea is making her first feature film.
16: Yes.
17: So she's excited too.
16: Yes.
17: It's obviously being made because the show was a real word of mouth hit. Did that surprise you, the way in which it was taken up outside France?
16: It surprised me beyond imagination. It's something that you can never expect. Like, I think no one can expect such a thing. And especially a French series. For a long time, we didn't think any of our work would travel, and especially in comedies, you know? And so when it happened that it was a hit in France, although everyone was telling us it will never interest anyone, and so we proved them wrong. And first of all, to be a big hit in France and then to cross the ocean, go in the United States and have success everywhere, thanks to Netflix, obviously, and also thanks to COVID, because the best part of our success really happened during COVID, when everyone was bored at home and wanted to find new stuff to watch.
17: Yeah, there's always a silver lining. I don't know what the idiom is in French, but that's all.
16: Yeah. Exactly. So all the circumstances were crazy. And in the end, we're so happy and proud and every day surprised and amazed by this.
17: That concept, the agency was fictional, Ask the Agency is fictional. But the clients are real. Was that in your thinking from the very beginning?
16: Yes. And to be clear and precise, the original idea was not mine. It was from one of our producers, Dominique Besnéard, who used to be an agent. He was an agent for 20 years, one of the main and most important agents in Paris for a long time. And then he quit and he decided to become a producer. And his first idea as a producer was to make this show. And then I came in and as a writer, I gave the shape of all this. And then I created all this character and the dynamic and the grammar of the series.
17: And was it difficult to persuade actors to take part in it at the beginning? Who came in as the client?
16: It was so hard. It was so hard. Like, you couldn't believe it.
17: What was the tipping point when they started to ring you up and say, we want to be on it?
16: The success.
5: Fanny Herrero and Call My Agent, the movie, is on Netflix. The reviews have been pretty good. I'm afraid mine isn't. It's, look at William's face. It's all a bit silly. Too heightened, and the brilliant characters that I loved so much in the series just didn't land enough for me in the film. But I am not the critic. William has that duty today. Let's have your thoughts.
11: Ooh, that was a provocative intro, Nikki. I accept your point that some of my favorite characters were pushed to the background. I loved Hervé, the super camp, over-the-top assistant.
5: Well, when he opened the film, because he opens the whole movie, doesn't he? That was promise for me.
11: Oh, yeah, and he does a great summation, bring you up to speed over the past five years.
5: Then it ends. Then he's just an add-on.
11: Yeah, but the absurdity of the entertainment industry, it still remains. And for me, this is like the thrust of the film.
5: I mean, it's famously difficult for a much-loved TV series to translate to the big screen. Why do you think that is?
11: I think that TV shows win our affection over time. Mm. So perhaps you spend 20 or 30 hours with these characters, you're completely immersed in their world, and then a film in 90 minutes to sort of bring you back up to speed, to reestablish that intimacy, is quite hard. There are exceptions, of course.
5: Any that you can mention?
11: I don't want to be judged for saying this, but I'm going to mention it anyways.
5: We never judge.
11: Safe space. I absolutely loved the most recent Downton Abbey movie, The Grand Finale.
5: Oh, you did?
11: I did, because I was wondering what happened to these characters. And we get the answers in this movie, which it's tight, it's funny. We see that Lady Mary Crawley in the TV show. You know, she was the privileged eldest daughter, but she would never inherit the estate. However, by the end of this movie...
5: Spoiler!
11: Yeah, she survived widowhood. She survived remarriage, divorce, and now she's taken over the running of the estate and preserving its future. So I like how the bow was tied, you know.
5: No, you're right. That's a really good exception to mention. Thank you, William. I don't want to put people off seeing Call My Agent the movie. It just got a bit silly for me, that's all. You're with The Arts Hour and I'm Nikki Beatty. I have really enjoyed Rebecca F. Kuang's books. She's the Chinese-American novelist and wunderkind behind the international bestsellers Babel and Yellowface. Her latest novel, Taipei Story, has been described by Vogue magazine as her most personal yet. We follow Lillian, a Yale student who leaves the United States for an intensive summer language course in Taipei, the capital of Taiwan. There, she navigates a confusing world of translation and miscommunication as she strives to perfect her Mandarin Chinese, which is the language of her parents and her grandparents. Rebecca Kuang spoke to the BBC's Nuala McGovern, who asked the author about the Taipei setting.
18: I wanted to set the novel in Taipei because I wanted to complicate the idea that a homecoming is even possible, or that the narratives that Lily has always believed about what is essentially culturally Chinese, what it would take to become more Chinese herself, I wanted to subvert those. So the case of studying Mandarin in Taipei in order to discover your own essential Chineseness is a proposal that is fraught with contradictions. Mm-hmm. Mandarin as a language was not even the dominant language in Taiwan until the middle of the 20th century. So quite recently, after the nationalists, when they lost the Chinese Civil War, they came to Taiwan and sort of imposed the use of Mandarin through quite violent and coercive means. And still today, the Taiwanese Ministry of Education has scholarships for foreign students to come and study Mandarin there as part of a soft power diplomacy push, which is fine. A lot of countries use language as soft power in this way. But that all goes to show that the deep longings that we have about connection and identity, they're always influenced in ways we don't even fully understand by state interests and national mythologies and narratives.
19: And I know you had your own experience on a summer language course in Taipei back in 2023 as part of the inspiration for this book. How much of Lily is you, would you say, Rebecca?
18: So this book is very much not autobiographical. Mm-hmm. Lily's reactions to things, the choices she makes, they're not the choices I would have made. Mm-hmm. Because it is based on something personal that happened to me. I was studying abroad in Taipei 3 years ago when my gonggong passed away. Mm-hmm. And I wrote the novel to explore the grief and also guilt and shame I had about being so anxious about my accent and my poor grammar and vocabulary in Chinese that I didn't make more of the opportunities we had to reconnect. So that is very shared between me and Lily. But like all good novelists, I'm always thinking about how do you make things 10 times worse? And I thought these feelings would have hit so much harder if I were 19 instead of 27. I would have been so much more confused and isolated and desperate to hold on to anything that I felt proved something about my own identity.
19: And your gonggong is your grandfather who was in mainland China?
18: Yeah, that's right. Yeah, which was from Guangzhou.
19: Right, which was the case with Lily. She's in Taiwan, not able to get a visa to go to China. But, you know, there was a word that kind of came up to me, I think, when I was thinking about Lily, how she feels about herself. And that word was inadequate because she's trying to be the good girl. She's trying to be the diligent daughter. She has a mother who she also has a complicated relationship with. I love that line. There was the mother's love. Her mother's love was expressed as worrying. Tell me a little bit about the diligent daughter, because there are some that she kind of attaches to her role as a Chinese daughter, as trying to do right by everyone.
18: So Lily comes from a very difficult family background. Her family is very dysfunctional. There is a lot of mental illness that they don't have the vocabulary for or the tools to deal with. And Lily has always felt that she needs to compensate for her older sister, who is really struggling. And so all of those expectations, the demand to be normal, to perform, to be the one who's okay, Lily has taken all of that on herself. But I also wanted to explore the relationship between Lily and her mother and how she starts to see where her mother's coming from, because she learns later on in the book that her mother was actually sent to California as a replacement to live with her aunt, because her aunt, after surviving the Cambodian genocide, fleeing to a refugee camp in Thailand, and coming over to California, she lost her twin sons during the genocide, and Lily's grandfather, her mother's father, said, well, if you have no children, I have three daughters, so you can have one. So her mother also knows what it's like to always be held up to a standard that you can't reach.
5: Rebecca Kwong, and her latest novel is Taipei Story. William, you finished the book. What do you think?
11: Ooh, so I'm a huge fan of R.F. Kuang, and this felt like a huge swerve for me, because in her other works like the Poppy War Trilogy and Katabasis, she's dealing with really big topics. We're talking international warfare, descending into hell to get a recommendation letter from your professor. But here it feels somehow smaller. It's about, you know, stressing out over midterm exams, fights with your roommate over a guy. I guess you could say it's realist, and it kind of leans towards Yellowface, which is another one of her big books. But this doesn't have the propulsion of that. Yellowface read like a thriller. This is more muted.
5: Did you feel, because of course the Arts Hour has been on tour in Taipei, did you feel like you were feeling the city? Was the city evoked for you?
11: Yeah, particularly the cuisine. Okay. I think she does a really good job describing the oolong tea, the noodles, the bao, and also the landscape, city meeting mountain and sort of the natural barriers. On the whole, I have to say it felt uneven. Mm. I really wanted to love this, but I only liked it. And at times I was a little bored.
5: Oh, okay. Well, people might know R.F. Kuang or Rebecca Kuang from her massively successful novel Yellowface. Now, that's about a writer who steals the work and identity of a Chinese novelist. Why do you think she's so good at exploring, if she is, in your opinion, such thorny cultural topics?
11: A lot of people don't bring this up with R.F. Kuang, but she was the national high school debate champion in the United States. She went to the Green Hill School in Texas, which is known for pumping out these national champion debaters. And in American high school debate, you know, there's a resolution every year, and then each round, each competition, it changes. You're for or you're against. So she's very good at sort of dissecting issues. Like, you can see this even in Taipei Story when she's talking about oolong tea or specific words in Mandarin. There's this real sort of interrogation of every detail.
5: Interesting. Thank you for that, William. That's it for part one of the show, but don't go away. Still to come, I'll be talking to Rachel Eliza Griffiths about Knife, the new documentary about the attempted murder of her husband, author Salman Rushdie. And we'll be hearing from the director of Coyote versus Acme. The Arts Hour's back after this.
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23: 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Good morning.
5: Nikki Beatty. I'll be talking to poet, author, and film producer Rachel Eliza Griffiths about Knife, the new documentary about the attempted murder of her husband, author Salman Rushdie.
6: I didn't see any change in his relationship with fear. That is probably something we do have in common.
5: And we'll be hearing from Dave Green, the director of Coyote versus Acme, about its cross-generational appeal. All that and more still to come on the Arts Hour.
24: BBC News with Tina Ritchie. Brazilians are to vote in the first round of presidential and legislative elections. Polls suggest a tight race between the incumbent Luiz Inácio Lula da Silva and the right-wing Senator Flavio Bolsonaro. A second-round runoff is probable. The US State Department has called for restraint in the conflict in Tigray, where Ethiopian government forces are consolidating their control of the regional capital Mekelle. Leaders of some of Ethiopia's neighbours are expected to meet later in Egypt. The German Chancellor Friedrich Merz is in Ukraine on an unannounced visit, promising more assistance to bolster Ukrainian air defences. Soon after his arrival, a Russian airstrike hit the northern bridge in the capital Kiev. The centre-right party of Prime Minister Andris Kulbergs has won the most votes in Latvia's parliamentary election. His United List party has about 35% of the vote, but he will still need to build a coalition. Bosnians are voting in a general election that few expect will heal the country's ethnic tensions. Voters are choosing Bosnia-Herzegovina's tripartite presidency and central government, as well as an array of other officials. A British maritime security organisation says an oil tanker has been hit in the Strait of Hormuz. The crew are safe. It's the third such incident in the past 2 days. The Japanese Prime Minister has registered a protest with the United States after a US Marine was arrested on suspicion of murdering a Japanese woman in Okinawa. Senai Takaichi described the crime as exceptionally brutal and vicious. The closing ceremony for this year's Asian Games is taking place in the Japanese city of Nagoya after more than 2 weeks of competition. Despite logistical problems, Asian sports officials have described the Games as a success with more than 50 world records. BBC News.
5: Welcome back to the Arts Hour from the BBC World Service with me, Nikki Beatty. And if you've only just joined us, here's what you missed in the first half of the show. We heard from the American-Irish actor Saoirse Ronan, who loves Barbra Streisand, the French creator and writer of Call My Agent, Fanny Herrero, and Chinese-American novelist Rebecca F. Kuang discussed her new book, Taipei Story. Coming up, Dave Green, the director of Coyote versus Acme, whose story behind the story is just as thrilling and full of pitfalls as the film itself. Stick around for that. First, though, In 2022, the Indian-born best-selling novelist Salman Rushdie was attacked on stage. It left Salman blind in his right eye. It could easily have cost him his life. Salman had spent much of the 1990s under a fatwa, a religious order calling for his execution, issued by Iran's supreme leader Ayatollah Khomeini in response to the author's globally renowned and for many controversial novel, The Satanic Verses. Rachel Eliza Griffiths, his wife, is herself an award-winning American poet, novelist, photographer, and visual artist. Her work explores memory, the body, love, grief, and what it means to bear witness. That instinct to observe, document, and bear witness gives her a particularly intimate role in the new documentary Knife, The Attempted Murder of Salman Rushdie. Directed by Oscar-winning filmmaker Alex Gibney, the film revisits that devastating 2022 attack. Eliza's own memoir, The Flower Bearers, published earlier this year, has stayed with me. I honestly don't know how the amount of trauma and grief she's experienced in her life hasn't broken her. But this film is ultimately about what comes afterwards. Survival, recovery, love, creativity, and the painstaking reclaiming of a life. My conversation with her is coming up, but first, here's a clip from the deeply powerful and personal film.
1: Was it okay for me to make video of you?
2: Sure.
1: Are you sure?
2: Everything is okay for you.
3: We need to document this. That was perhaps my first coherent thought. I wasn't sure how Eliza would react to the idea, but she immediately and emphatically agreed.
5: Eliza, you weren't only documenting Salman's recovery, you were living through it alongside him. And I do wonder what you found yourself seeing through that camera that you couldn't say in that moment as his wife.
6: I think the camera became kind of like my confessional. You know, Salman was, you know, struggling and fighting for his life. And there were so many, it was such a carousel, it was so wild, a Ferris wheel of emotions. And so when I would kind of get quiet or have the room to myself or find a corner somewhere in the hospital and turn the camera on, it was like a non-judgmental, unconditional space where I could just let loose with all of my feelings and not feel like I would have to apologize or, you know, censor myself or say, oh, I shouldn't say this or I'm not allowed to feel that. The camera allowed me to say, you can put it here and it's yours and it's private. And so that really helped me because I never cried in front of him. I never complained. It was really my focus was on him surviving and hopefully us getting home.
5: When you were filming them, I know you just said it was a release, but did you ever think that you would share those?
6: No.
5: No.
6: Absolutely not. And I think really, even when we were gathering the footage up and I was preparing to give things to our director, Alex Gibney, I did hesitate about whether to even include my own kind of confession moments and my own kind of breakdowns when I really felt like I was shutting down sometimes. And there are a lot of them that aren't in the film, but the one he picked, it's so vulnerable and it's so honest because I'm not at my best moment. But now I look back and I think who would be,
5: you yes. know,
6: who would be at their best moment? But I never anticipated people in a theater or sitting home streaming would see this kind of raw and vulnerable side of me, and certainly Salman.
5: You mentioned the filmmaker Alex Gibney, Oscar-winning documentary maker. Why did you choose him to put this film together?
6: It really was a gut feeling. We had had conversations with other directors and companies, but Alex came to our home one day to look at some of the footage and to have a conversation. And it was the way he asked questions that no one else had kind of asked, that made me very curious about how he would approach making the film. And I had already been a long time admirer of his work already,
0: But I never thought for a moment he'd be sitting in our living room and then us talking about, you know, the documentary. He has a presence about him. He doesn't have to talk very long, but you know he's there and he's listening to everything. I just have tremendous respect that he didn't glamorize, he didn't make anything vulgar or coarse. It's very sensitive, it's very intelligent, it's also very feeling and heartful and intimate, but then it's also universal. I never looked at the footage I made after I made it. It was like I'd make it and it existed, but I could not revisit it and I would just put it away.
5: So how does it feel to sit in movie theaters now and see that?
0: I've seen it once. Maybe in a few years I could watch it again. I think for me, there are memories that just immediately kind of spring up. But you know, I know it will sound weird. I feel grateful that so many people have responded with such compassion and generosity and care to the film, to the circumstances, because other people are going through very hard things in this world during these times too. We're not the only ones. And as Salman said at one point, you know, it's bigger than us. And I think we as writers and artists, there's a bigger way that we are connected to humanity, even in our smallness of our own lives.
5: I bring myself into this for one moment to say that because I had already read your memoir, I knew so much about you. It was even more upsetting to see you having to cope in those moments. It was amazing. And I don't know how many people will see this film who've already read the book. In a way, it will be better if they read the book afterwards because it will be less upsetting in some weird way. I don't know what you feel about me saying that.
0: I agree with you. And I think there's something with the flower bearers where I go back in time even before Salman's memoir, Knife. And so when I think about who I was at that moment and what I was dealing with, what we both were dealing with is that we had already, just a few months earlier, had a profound tragedy, which is the loss and death of my closest friend on our wedding day. So by the time I'm in that hospital room, I don't even have emotional space to grieve or to think about. And the person I want to call the most has just died a few months ago. Yeah. And I just thought, I can't even deal with that grief because here is my husband trying to live and fight.
5: Salman has spent decades defending the freedom to imagine, to provoke and offend. After the attack, did you see a change in his relationship with fear?
0: No, I didn't see any change in his relationship with fear. That is probably something we do have in common. We have many things in common. But he was fearless. I mean, I think one of the things that could have happened is that he could have been hyper-vigilant or retreated into a kind of privacy or just a cocoon. But in the moments, literally, once I had, you know, my camera, he was like, we need to show this. But the notion of being fearless is something I think that is a through line and a kind of spine in our writing and just how we are.
5: And the humor that the two of you have is extraordinary. What role does mirth play in your lives and in this recovery for both of you?
0: Well, humor is a key ingredient to a happy marriage for sure. I mean, one of the first things when Salman was taken off the ventilator, he did was he cracked a joke with the nurse, and tears were in my eyes, and I thought he's gonna make it. He just cracked a joke, and so, you know, there were moments when he cracked jokes during this experience, and I'm like, this is not funny, but then suddenly I'd start chuckling a little, and I'd be like, well, yeah, this is a way of perspective that keeps us open. We just laughing is a good thing.
5: Yeah.
0: I didn't just focus on the traumatic part of being in the hospital and, you know, the injuries and the stab wounds and things. I made footage of our lives for a year after the initial attack. And so visually in the film, I can see how we kind of come back into the world, and we come back into the world because of our families, because of our friendships, because we start to think about writing books again or making new art. What has happened is that I've embraced the fearlessness. I've embraced the darkness and the light, and seeing that journey in the film between the two of us and our connections and our relationships and things, it just fills me with awe and wonder, because I know it could have been a very different story. There could have been all these other storylines, but the one that we are living in feels beautiful to me.
5: When people see the film Knife, at the very end of the film, we as the audience, as the viewer, get to see the actual footage of the attack. And I think a lot of people will wonder, why did they save that until the end?
0: I think it's one of the most devastating, in the very best ways, devastating aspects of the film. And I think it again highlights Alex's brilliance as a director. You know, if Alex had presented the footage of the attack at the beginning, I don't think a viewer would have earned it. I don't think it would have been as meaningful, because you don't know who the kind of players are. You don't know their histories. Particularly if you're a younger person and you're watching, you might not really have the sense of scope of the intensity of the time during the fatwa, that people died, that buildings were bombed and burned, and that people were in the street burning effigies and burning books and piles of smoke and rage and anger. And so if you kind of just put that in the front, it would be almost lazy. It would be too easy. And so it's one of the things I think stays with you when you leave the theater, when you turn it off, that you're changed by that time. You've gone on a journey with us. You've seen the aftermath, but now you go back to the beginning. Yeah. And I think as a storyteller, it's extraordinary.
5: My thanks to Rachel Eliza Griffiths. And Knife, The Attempted Murder of Salman Rushdie, is in selected movie theatres across the world now. William, what did you take from that conversation?
11: What really stands out is writing as an act of resistance. And we should remember that Rushdie's attack, that was extreme, and it was high profile because of the news at the time, but also because of this film now. But I think there are other writers and artists around the world who have dealt with aggression, suppression, but they lack the profile and perhaps don't get the same attention. The example that comes to mind is Behrouz Bouchani. He's a Kurdish-Iranian writer and journalist, and he was detained in Australia's offshore detention system on Manus Island for several years. And while he was inside, he sent text messages, WhatsApp messages to friends, to himself. And the result was the book No Friend But the Mountains, which documented his time inside that facility.
5: Well, it's very interesting, because if you see the film, it's not just about Salman's attack, but also how organizations like PEN help exactly the kind of writers that you're talking about from all over the world. And it's something that many, many novelists and journalists support. So yeah, I think it's interesting on lots of levels. Thank you, William. You're listening to The Arts Hour from the BBC World Service. I'm Nikki Badey. And switching gears completely, Coyote versus Acme. Do you say coyote?
11: We say coyote.
5: Coyote?
11: Yeah.
5: Even though it's spelt with an O.
11: We spell it the same way, y'all.
5: Okay.
11: Y'all do.
5: Shall I carry on doing it in my English accent?
11: Yeah, you have to be true to yourself.
5: Coyote versus Acme.
11: We spell it the same way, y'all. Y'all do.
5: Shall I carry on doing it in my English accent?

0: stars Will Forte as an ambulance-chasing lawyer who specialises in representing aggrieved cartoon characters.
1: Acme has knowingly been making dangerous products for decades. Is there anyone in the whole world who cares what happened to the coyote at all?
2: Yeah, I do.
0: This film almost didn't see the light of day. Warner Brothers Studios shelved the completed film. It's been suggested because it was more profitable to treat it as a tax write-off than to release and promote it. After an online backlash and several years of machinations, it was recently released and has excited older audiences, nostalgic for Looney Tunes, as well as younger ones who might not have grown up with the iconic cartoons. ABC Radio National's Jason DeRosso spoke to the film's director, Dave Green, on The Screen Show and asked him why the characters have such cross-generational appeal.
3: I think what makes them so timeless is really like the strength of their archetypes. Honestly, like Porky is the well-meaning everyman. Bugs Bunny is always the center of attention and is, you know, mischievous and controls every orbit because he's just that smart and witty and powerful. And in our movie, Wile E. Coyote is really the focus. And he is such a great character because he is a character defined by his want, and his want is so simple. He just wants to capture the Roadrunner and hopefully eat the Roadrunner for dinner. And he is the biggest optimist in the world as a character. He expects to catch the Roadrunner every day and eat him. And I think it's really Wiley's hope and his optimism and his drive that I think make him such a strong character and such an iconic character and somebody we really are compelled to watch.
2: It's interesting because, especially from an American point of view, I know that losers in an American context aren't, you know, very attractive. You know, winners are what matter in America in some ways, right? And yet Coyote is kind of a beautiful loser, but he's also mean and kind of nasty in a bit. So it just, that's what strikes me as interesting about this character, kind of dusting him off for today. You're watching him going, he is really a push-pull of kind of turn-off factors and relatability in a way that I don't think totally. You'd get a character written today.
3: Oh, absolutely. I mean, on the one hand, it's so funny to watch Coyote fail. And he's this amazing physical comedian who falls down trying and failing and gets blown up and hurt and smashed. And then I think when you look at the day in and day out of this character and you think about his optimism and his drive and his want being so singular and clear and clean, you realize there's this, yeah, this absolute beauty to his Sisyphean task of trying to catch the Roadrunner, getting hurt trying, and not flinching and doing it again the next day. And there's something very like beautiful and optimistic and hopeful in that quest. But you're absolutely right. He is a character who's defined by his failure. And I heard Sammy Birch, the screenwriter, describe the movie as like a love letter to failure. And in certain ways, like the movie is kind of teaching you how to fail and how to fail better in a way and not flinch at failing. And that's really who this character is inside and out.
1: He's one of the most hardworking people I've ever met. He would never think of quitting. And I think everyone should be inspired by that.
2: I want to know about the journey to screen. This film had fans before anyone saw it, and it's had fans since it's come out, obviously, that have really enjoyed this film. But I have to ask you about David Zaslav, who was Warner's CEO at the time that, you know, you were making this film and you made this film, and it's in the public sphere now that the story goes that he didn't even watch the film and he decided he'd write off this film and wouldn't release it and it would be a tax write-off. What's that like to go through as a filmmaker?
3: It's still hard to articulate and process, but we heard the bad news one night, and I would say by the next morning or the next afternoon, we already had this kind of immediate outpouring of support from friends, other filmmakers, voices online who were just fans of these characters and speaking out very loudly and saying, no, don't do it to this one. It was honestly a complete miracle. And, you know, I would say, like, as a filmmaker, you deal

0: with surprise all the time. You show up to set one day and a camera isn't working, or an actor is sick, or you have bad weather, and that is something that you have to contend with. Obviously, this one is much bigger, but in looking back at the entire experience of making the movie, having the movie disappear for a while, and then having the movie finally come out, like it really all is, not to say that I am Wile E. Coyote in any way, but it really, the whole journey is pushing a boulder up a hill. And I obviously, I cannot and did not do this alone. And I had the support of the cast and the crew and the voices online who really rallied and spoke loudly to protect this movie, which is incredible.
1: When you say that call that one night, are you speaking figuratively or literally? I mean, does a call arrive and they say, Dave, I'm sorry, we're not going to release this movie. We're going to claim it as a tax write-off. Is that what happens? I mean, you must have just been incredulous.
0: Yes. Yes, it is a real phone call. And I hope it's a phone call that other filmmakers never get. But yeah.
2: Dave Green talking about Coyote versus Acme, or Coyote versus Acme. Is that how you'd say it?
3: That is how I would say it.
2: And William Lee Adams is our wonderful cultural critic today. Thoughts on the film?
3: You know, I had very low expectations going into this. I had watched Looney Tunes as a kid, but since I was a kid, I hadn't thought about them very much. But this really won me over. It warmed the heart. There's a big character arc in Wile E. Coyote, and it really touched me.
2: So do you agree that a particularly American-dominated cinema doesn't tend to like a loser?
3: American cinema doesn't like a loser, but it does love an underdog. And one can move from loser to underdog very quickly.
2: Okay.
3: And in this film, we see it on at least two fronts. The first is Will Forte playing this ambulance-chasing lawyer. He looks meek. He looks weak. And he has to go against John Cena, who's playing Buddy Crane, the lawyer for the Acme Corporation. And Will Forte's character actually says, you know, this man's built like an ox. His mind is sharp as a tack. He trims his fingernails with a switchblade, and he claims that he once saw him eat a lobster while it was still alive. So it's playing on this notion, okay, I am the loser compared to this hulking, masculine, you know, overachiever.
2: Well, this film comes at a time when a lot of audiences are really concerned about corporate power, about IP and ownership of culture, and who gets to decide which stories reach us. So, I mean, did you know that backstory about how the film had been shelved?
3: So I did know that when I was watching it, and it almost made me enjoy the film more.
2: Because, that's what I was wondering.
3: Yeah, because without giving anything away, I think those of us who side with the little guy, you know, the underdog, we end up happy.
2: Okay. Thank you for that, William. Finally, on today's Arts Hour, the Argentinian cellist Sol Galvetta. Her new album, Sanson and Lalo, Cello Concertos with Les Siècles, celebrates two giants of French classical music. However, when she performed live on the BBC recently, she chose a work by German composer Felix Mendelssohn, his Song Without Words, Opus 109. Here's Sol telling Petrarch Trelawney why it's such a special piece for her.
4: This is the only one written for cello and piano. I have done others just in concerts, but I must say there is something to say about that piece, especially particularly, because it was written for one of the first female figures, Lisa Cristiani. So we speak about 200 years ago, and Lisa Cristiani was a marvelous personality, impressive at that time. Just, I mean, we need to think that it was a period where women's never had this opportunity to play outside of private concerts, and she was the first female person organizing herself public concerts. So she was a lot in Leipzig, she was a lot playing with a lot of composers of her time, which were very important. She was very close to François Servet, which is actually, like, for us, the Paganini of the cello. He was really very, very famous and composed a lot of things for the cello. And Mendelssohn is one of those composers who was close to her. And he dedicates the only song without words to Lisa Cristiani. So this piece means a lot to me because my last CD also I dedicate to Lisa Cristiani.
5: Let's hear it. Sol Galvetta playing the cello for us. Edward Picton Turberville is the pianist.

0: Saul Galbetta performing from Mendelssohn's Opus 109. And that's it for this week's Arts Hour. Thank you for your ears, and thank you to both my guests, William Lee Adams and Rachel Eliza Griffiths. 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
8: Celia Hatton, it's 10 hours GMT. Welcome to the newsroom. Coming up on the BBC World Service, Brazil's polling stations open in 1 hour for an election that pits the current left-wing leader, Lula, against Flavio Bolsonaro, the son of his longtime rival.
9: Because he's the best we have. It couldn't be anyone else because we have hope.
10: I support Lula because I come from a very poor background. I now have a much better life than my parents did.
8: We'll hear from voters, and our correspondent there tells us what's at stake in this vote. Also in the program, American troops have withdrawn from Iraq. Our chief international correspondent, Lise Doucette, explains what that means for Baghdad and beyond. The Asian Games are coming to a close in Japan. We'll bring you the highlights. And as celebrated film director Mike Lee debuts his last film, he looks back on his career.
11: My main emotional reaction is I'm amazed that I've got away with it.
8: All that coming up. Stay with us.
1: BBC News with Moira Alderson. Brazilians are voting today in the first round of presidential elections, with opinion polls suggesting a tight race between the incumbent Luiz Inácio Lula da Silva and the right-wing senator Flavio Bolsonaro. The BBC's Branca Lessa de Sá says Brazil's relationship with the US has been a big factor in the campaign.
12: You've got Lula on the left, and he is a veteran in the Brazilian left. He served his first presidential term in 2003, so he's going for a historic fourth term in office. And he has been incredibly critical of what he calls US attempts to meddle in Brazilian elections. And on the other end of the spectrum, you have Flavio Bolsonaro, the son of former President Jair Bolsonaro. You'll remember, highly controversial, populist right-wing figure, and very closely allied with Trump. And he claims that, you know, he can connect to the US as an equal, that he can probably do a better job of negotiating deals that are beneficial for Brazil with the US.
1: Rebel forces in Ethiopia's Tigray region say they've withdrawn from the regional capital, Mekele. The TPLF said the decision had been taken because of concerns over the safety of the city's civilian population. Federal government troops and allied fighters are reported to have taken over control of Mekele. The US State Department has called for restraint from all parties to the conflict in Tigray. It said tensions between Ethiopia and Eritrea had the potential to unsettle the whole region, as Richard Hamilton explains.
13: It's very complicated because different neighbouring countries like Egypt, Sudan, Eritrea, at different times have been supporting different factions. But the big fear is that there might be a regional conflict. So the last thing East Africa or the Horn of Africa needs is another regional conflict.
1: The German Chancellor Friedrich Merz is in Ukraine on an unannounced visit. He's told President Zelensky that Ukraine could count on German support. Mr. Merz has promised more German assistance to bolster Ukrainian air defences, as Anna Pissarro explains.
14: Mr. Merz said Russia's war machine should be stopped or it would turn on others. He's expected to announce a package of measures, including the release of 1 billion euros in military aid. A deal for the joint production of various drones is also in the pipeline. This includes defenses against Russia's new jet-powered drones. Kyiv has suffered increasingly heavy Russian barrages, including hits on its bridges, with Moscow warning foreign diplomats to leave.
1: With almost all the ballots counted in the Latvian parliamentary election, the centre-right party of Prime Minister Andris Kulbergs is set to win. His United List party has about 35% of the vote, guaranteeing Latvia will maintain its support for Ukraine. But Mr. Kulbergs will still need governing allies. Populist parties made gains, and a potential coalition partner could be the nationalist Latvia First party. BBC News. A British maritime security organisation says an oil tanker has been hit by an unknown projectile in the latest incident in the Strait of Hormuz. The UK Maritime Trade Operations said the crew was safe and no environmental impact had been reported, but there had been damage to the engine room. It's the third such incident in the past 2 days. Forces allied with the internationally recognised government in Yemen are continuing to carry out attacks on Houthi positions across the country. There have been no details yet on casualties. On Saturday, two Houthi strongholds, the capital Sana'a and the northern region of Sadr, were hit. The Iranian-backed movement said it had hit a Saudi refinery near Riyadh. A Saudi spokesman described that claim as misleading. The Japanese Prime Minister has registered a protest with the United States after a US Marine was arrested on suspicion of murdering a Japanese woman in Okinawa. Sanae Takeuchi described the crime as exceptionally brutal and vicious. A suspect, Jacob Ballard, is accused of robbing and killing a 39-year-old in a hotel. He denies the allegations. The closing ceremony for this year's Asian Games has taken place in the Japanese city of Nagoya after more than 2 weeks of competition. There have been logistical problems to overcome, with Nagoya struggling to provide accommodation for the visiting athletes. But Asian sports officials have described the Games as a success. Hussein Al-Musallam is Director General of the Olympic Council of Asia, which oversees the event.
15: For the first time in Asia, we are proud, big country and small country. The majority achieved medal. 40 National Olympic Committee out of 45 achieved medal. Facts and data explain why the 20th Asian Games at Nagoya, Japan, successfully ended today.
1: That's the latest. BBC News.
8: Hello, I'm Celia Hatton, and this is the newsroom on the BBC World Service. We start in Brazil, where in less than an hour, polls will open in a highly polarized race for the presidency. The two frontrunners' surnames have dominated politics in Brazil for years. The ballot pits the left-wing incumbent Luiz Inácio Lula da Silva against right-winger Flávio Bolsonaro, the son of the former president Jair Bolsonaro. The two contenders are neck and neck in most polls. On Saturday, as campaigning ended, Flávio Bolsonaro led a parade of hundreds of motorcycles in the state of São Paulo in the style of his father. His supporters wore caps and t-shirts declaring, "Brazil belongs to Brazilians." This woman explained why she was voting for Senator Bolsonaro.
9: Because he's the best we have. It couldn't be anyone else because we have hope, we really do. The mission was actually entrusted to him. So I believe it will be fulfilled in the best possible way.
8: At his final rally, also in Sao Paulo, President Lula attracted thousands of supporters dressed in the red colors of his Workers' Party. He described the vote as a choice between democracy and barbarism. This voter said a vote for Lula was a vote for hope.
10: I support Lula because I come from a very poor background. My mother is a domestic worker, and my grandfather was a metal worker who worked alongside Lula. I always attended public schools, and thanks to him, I was able to go to college entirely on a scholarship. I now have a much better life than my parents did.
8: Opinion polls suggest a runoff is highly likely. From Brazil, Ione Wells reports.
16: Brazilians are heading to the polls here in a hugely significant general election. As well as electing most of Congress, they're also picking who the new president will be. And it's a race between the two biggest names in Brazilian politics on the left and right. Lula and Bolsonaro. Now, that might sound familiar. Some people are describing this as a bit of a rematch of the last election, but with a twist. President Luiz Inácio Lula da Silva's main right-wing challenger is Flávio Bolsonaro, son of the former right-wing president Jair Bolsonaro, who's currently serving a 27-year prison sentence for plotting a coup after losing the last election. President Lula is 80 years old and seeking his fourth term in office. He returned to politics after narrowly beating Jair Bolsonaro at the last election. That was after he spent a brief period in prison on a corruption charge that was later overturned. During his terms as president, he launched many social welfare programs that were credited with lifting millions of people out of poverty and building many universities. The rate of deforestation in the Amazon has fallen under his watch, although some environmentalists have criticized his support for offshore oil drilling near the mouth of the Amazon River. He's talked a lot about sovereignty during his election campaign. He pushed back at the US last year after it imposed tariffs on Brazil in response to Jair Bolsonaro's coup trial. He accused the US of trying to interfere in Brazilian politics and its judicial system. He's also criticized the US for designating Brazilian gangs as foreign terrorist organizations, something that his main rival lobbied Washington for earlier this year. Despite his legacy, slow growth, high personal debt, and voter concerns about crime have been headwinds for him during this campaign. President Lula's main rival is Flávio Bolsonaro, a senator from Rio de Janeiro who is nearly half Lula's age. He's the eldest son of Jair Bolsonaro, who endorsed him to carry on his political project. He's promised tough solutions to tackle crime and insecurity, like building mega prisons and treating Brazilian gangs as terrorist organizations. He's also promised to cut taxes and debt and said that he'd introduce an amnesty for his father and those convicted after the January the 8th riots, where supporters of Jair Bolsonaro stormed government buildings after his election loss. Given his father's legacy, his challenge has been winning over more moderate right-wing voters, especially after some scandals, like a very public fight with the former First Lady, Michele Bolsonaro, and a recording of him requesting money from a banker at the center of a corruption scandal. He denies any wrongdoing associated with that. With two such different frontrunners, this is yet again an election that's likely to leave Brazil very divided.
8: Ione Wells. On Wednesday, American troops formally left Iraq, ending more than two decades of military presence in the country. For many Iraqis, the withdrawal this week ends a chapter of U.S. military presence in the country that dates back to the 2003 invasion when a U.S.-led coalition toppled the dictatorship of Saddam Hussein. American troops later withdrew and then re-entered Iraq to fight the Islamic State group. This week, the Iraqi government declared Wednesday's U.S. withdrawal as its Sovereignty Day. But there's also some trepidation about the future. The U.S. presence provided security and vital air defense protection against Iranian drones. And with the U.S. troops now gone, Iraq's Kurdish minority are also feeling vulnerable. Nilufar Kosh is a spokesperson for the Kurdistan National Congress, a coalition of political parties and civil society groups in Iraq's Kurdish region.
17: The issue is not why the U.S. withdrew their forces. They can do that, of course, but the problem is what they left behind. What the U.S. left behind now is a destabilized region, and particularly for strengthening the central governments, like the one in Iraq, can lead to causing victimizing the Kurds. So the question is, what kind of political organization will take over Iraq? It's not clear yet. Government is not strong enough, and the government doesn't have any mindset of democratization of Iraq. The Kurds have been the only ones, secular and democratic, a part of northern Iraq, and leaving them behind as target for any of the states in the region or any other proxies, deepening the destabilization of the region. That's the problem we are fearing the most.
8: The BBC's chief international correspondent, Lise Doucette, was in Iraq during 2003's U.S. invasion. She was listening to what Nilufar Kosh had to say, and Lisa's been speaking to the U.S. security analyst Karen von Hippel.
18: I just had this feeling in my stomach. How is it possible that we are here again to hear a Kurdish person talking about lamenting an abandonment by the United States? And it recalls that ancient Kurdish proverb that the Kurds' only friends are the mountains.
19: Given the real challenge that the U.S. is facing right now is with Iran, and by the U.S. withdrawing from Iraq, it's only giving way for Iran to have even greater influence in Iraq. I mean, what are you hearing about that?
18: It has been on the cards for a long time, and there were only, as you know, the remnants of 2,500 U.S. troops there, most of them based in the Kurdish area around Erbil. About 1,000 U.S. troops were pulled out of Syria. So in some ways, Iranians may see this as what they would hope would be the beginning of what is one of their major strategic goals in this war. It's a very long-term goal, and it is firing up those hardline Iranians who don't want this war to end, as they want to see the end of all of the military bases in the Middle East. But that's now some 50,000 U.S. troops still remaining. Another aircraft strike carrier group said to be on its way. So, yes, it may strengthen the resolve of Iranian forces. But for the Americans, of course, it takes out, and for the Iraqi leadership in Baghdad, takes out yet another target that the Iranians repeatedly attack during these months of war. So there is pros and cons, of course, to this. But I mean, look at the numbers. 2,500 against what are more than 230,000 armed forces in what are called the Popular Mobilization Forces of Iraq. They're part of the state, the federal state. But many of those dozens of militias are actually aligned to Iran. So it was already very, very imbalanced.
19: Yes, it was. But then it's not clear to me the rest of the region, with some of the bases that have been destroyed by Iran, that the U.S. will rebuild those bases and return troops to those bases. So it just seems that Iran may be winning by, you know, getting rid of as many Americans as possible from that region.
18: You look at the analyses of these, and some say, oh, the Prime Minister Ali al-Zaidi has a very good relationship with the Americans, that this relationship will now go to a bilateral defense and security arrangement. But there are fears now that this part of the security sector reform is that first the Americans leave, and then the Iranian-backed militias are supposed to give up their arms. They were supposed to do it in September. They refused. So they've set a new deadline for the middle of next year. But some of them have made it absolutely clear they are not giving up their arms. So this could lead to a further strengthening of Iran's militias, proxies in Iraq, and raises questions for the rest of the U.S. military in the region. But certainly the Saudis, the Emiratis, the Qataris don't want the Americans to go.
8: Lise Doucette. The U.S. midterm elections next month will decide who controls Congress. With razor-thin margins, both the Republican and Democratic parties have hopes to snatch victory. And politicians in many states have been using political maps to their advantage, redrawing the lines of their congressional districts in the hopes they can lock in guaranteed majorities for their party, upending electoral norms. Our North America correspondent Anthony Zerker reports.
20: The United States is in the middle of an electoral arms race.
21: We are in this sort of gloves-off, almost Wild West scenario.
20: The Democratic and Republican parties have been redrawing voting districts, trying to seek an electoral advantage. It's a process called gerrymandering, drawing lines to benefit a particular party. Benjamin Schneer is an associate professor of public policy at the Harvard Kennedy School.
21: The moment we're in right now is seeing some of those sort of most aggressive examples of partisan gerrymandering that I'm aware of.
20: And whereas states usually redistrict every 10 years after the census, now parties are drawing and redrawing their maps in the middle of the decade, trying to lock in victories before a single vote has been cast.
21: This started in 2025 when President Trump identified Texas as a state where it was possible to add Republican seats by redrawing the congressional map.
20: Voting districts have a roughly equal number of voters. The president wanted to try and swing 5 Democratic-leaning districts to safe Republican districts by rebalancing the makeup of the voters.
22: Just a very simple redrawing, we pick up 5 seats.
20: That might not sound like much, but a 5-seat swing to the opposition party any time in the past 5 years would have flipped control of the House of Representatives in Congress. And the Democrats were watching Texas closely. John Bisignano is the president of the National Democratic Redistricting Committee.
23: We did quickly turn to California and a number of other states, but California had a governor in Gavin Newsom that was very enthusiastic about fighting back.
20: California Governor Gavin Newsom asked voters to suspend his state's independent map drawing committee and allow politicians to bring in a map that favored the Democrats, potentially by 5 seats, essentially canceling out the Republicans' Texas gains.
24: We have got to recognize the cards that have been dealt.
0: and we have got to meet fire with fire.
20: Then a landmark Supreme Court decision curtailing a 60-year-old civil rights era voting law gave Republican-controlled states in the South more leeway to redraw their maps at the expense of minority voters, say critics.
21: There was this cascade effect. Some of the states that followed were states like Florida, Tennessee, Alabama, Missouri, Virginia.
20: The actions of these individual states tilted the national playing field.
21: I think you could imagine that it'll add 6 or 7 seats, somewhere in that range, that maybe the Republican Party would not have won otherwise.
20: Adam Kincaid, president of the National Republican Redistricting Trust, puts it at 9.
2: These are 9 seats that were Democrat held beforehand. If we pick up 4 or 5 or 6 or all 9 of them, it's more seats than we would have had out of those districts before this whole redistricting thing.
20: So does this mean Donald Trump's Republican Party has November's election in the bag?
21: While the Republican effort to gerrymander has swung things in their direction, there's been an even bigger effect, which is the swing towards Democrats in the polls due to the unpopularity of the Trump presidency and issues like inflation and a war in Iran.
20: This unprecedented mid-decade redistricting won't end after November's midterm elections, whichever way they end up. There are concerns that never-ending map drawing is becoming the new normal.
8: Anthony Zerker. Well, as we just heard in Anthony's report, inflation caused by the Iran war is one of the big issues in the U.S. midterms. Oil's trading at around $100 a barrel. Some of the world's biggest oil producers are meeting today to decide how much crude to supply to the global markets. The OPEC Plus members will set production levels for November, with its decision closely watched by businesses around the world already grappling with high energy and transport costs. Here's Bethany Bell.
3: At this meeting, OPEC Plus countries are expected to keep their oil targets steady, according to sources who spoke to the Reuters news agency. But those sources said that there hadn't been a final decision yet. OPEC Plus countries include countries in the Gulf like Saudi Arabia, Iraq, Oman and Kuwait, as well as Algeria, Kazakhstan and Russia. Now, there's been huge disruption to oil exports from the Gulf in recent months because of the Iran war. But recently, there's been a boost in oil coming out of the region, despite the restrictions that Iran is placing on ships trying to use the Straits of Hormuz. And analysts say the reason it's easier to get oil out is because the US military is escorting ships through the Straits of Hormuz, and that there's been an increased use of pipelines which bypass the straits altogether. But wholesale oil prices still remain very high, and that's because traders are fearful that this situation may not last. And because of that, there's been a surge in the price of petrol and diesel.
8: Bethany Bell. You're listening to The Newsroom on the BBC World Service. To Japan, where the closing ceremony for the Asian Games is taking place now, bringing to an end 2 weeks of competition. Around 10,700 athletes descended on Nagoya Naichi Prefecture for the continent's premier multi-sport spectacular. Ahead of the closing ceremony, the organizers said that despite some logistical problems, the event was a big success with high broadcast viewing figures and a series of record-breaking displays from young stars. The undoubted star of the Games was 13-year-old Yu Zidi, the Chinese swimmer, who scooped 3 gold medals and the Games MVP award. And with more, I'm joined by the newsroom's Pete Ross. Pete, the odd misstep, perhaps, but a number of incredible performances from some rising stars.
4: Yes, you mentioned the Chinese swimming sensation Yu Zidi there, just 13 years old. She stole the show in the pool with 3 gold medals, all in Games record times. The schoolgirl was named by organisers as the Games MVP, that's Most Valuable Player, to cap what was an extraordinary showing by her. Here she is giving thanks for the award.
24: Thanks to the OCA who gave me this award. Thanks to my country, my coaches, and my family. It is a recognition as well as an inspiration for young athletes. I will continue to work hard on training and try to make breakthroughs. I want to work hard along with the other young Asian athletes to do well in the competitions. I hope more young people fall in love with sports and get involved in the sport of swimming.
4: Given her performance, and at such a young age, many are now tipping her to be a major force in the next Olympics, which of course are taking place in Los Angeles in 2028. She also said in that same interview we've just listened to a little bit of, that she didn't think, despite what other people say, that she was a prodigy. Now, I know what I was doing at 13 years old, and it was not winning several medals, gold ones, at an international swimming competition. So I think it's fair to say that she is pretty prodigious. As for the men's start of the games, the MVP award went to Purupol Bunson. He's the Thai sprinter who won golds in both the 100 and 200 metres. And Bunson broke some records himself, including a new Asian record of his time for the 100 metres of 9.9 seconds.
5: Wow. Okay. So those are the MVPs. What other performances stood out?
4: Well, there was a lot by young stars. For the home crowd, there was the Japanese swimmer Shin Ohashi. He himself was only 17 years old and he smashed the men's 200 metre breaststroke world record. However, it was another Chinese swimmer that grabbed the headlines a few days ago. 19-year-old Chang Chan Shua, he emerged as another big star at winning 7 gold medals out of the 8 events. And that also equals a record of the most titles won by any athlete at a single Asian game. I will not list all of the medals he won. It will take some time. Other sports and clashes that perhaps stood out, there was a blockbuster cricket final that was won by India against arch rivals Pakistan. And then again, disappointment for the home crowd who took on their arch rivals South Korea in the final of the football, the men's tournament, and South Korea triumphed there, beating Japan 1-0 to clinch the gold.
5: Pete, thank you, Pete Ross. And of course, you can get more information of what happened at the Asian Games on the BBC News website. Well, we end with a look at one of North America's most prestigious cinema events, which is underway at the moment from New York. Tom Brooke reports.
6: Film festivals wax and wane, but these appear to be good times for the New York Film Festival, which is underway with a rich lineup of films, many of which tap into the zeitgeist.
7: What is the image of the future that you see?
6: One of the most eagerly awaited pictures has been Artificial, starring Andrew Garfield, among others. A comedy drama revolving around Sam Altman's abrupt firing and then reinstatement as CEO of OpenAI. The picture feeds into current anxieties over AI. Dennis Lim is the artistic director of the New York Film Festival.
11: It really gets across the idea that this is a critical moment, but it does so with humor and horror in perfect balance.
6: Among the festival's narrative features was Paper Tiger, the opening night film, a New York-set crime drama.
12: Your brother may tell lies about what they see to police.
6: It revolves around a close-knit family whose lives are upended after becoming targeted by the Russian mafia. Adam Driver, Miles Teller, and Scarlett Johansson are its stars.
25: I got these guys attacking my family.
26: Your family. I'm your family, too.
6: It's a cautionary tale of sorts from New York filmmaker James Gray, suggesting that bad things may happen if you become too caught up in seeking the material gains of the American dream.
27: Well, that's one way to look at it, but I'd say if that's the only thing you want, you're in trouble. It's okay to want nice things. Who wouldn't? But to be corny, love is much more important. So I would prioritize it. How about that?
12: I walked in on something they didn't want me to see.
6: Paper Tiger is quite a traditional film, but that's not to put it down in any way at all. It's very accomplished classical filmmaking, something to be savored. And director James Gray doesn't get overbearing with his actors. He gives them room to breathe. The performances really stand out in this picture. And in this film, Scarlett Johansson is a revelation with her acting, portraying a wife and mother, confronting her family under threat, and her own mortality. She too sees this as a picture about love, the bonds that tie family members together.
28: When I think about the film, I don't think about the morale of it, or I think about the incredible love that these characters have for one another and what they are willing to sacrifice for one another.
29: Hello, Pops, you're right.
6: And a British film making a positive impact in New York was the drama Tender Loving Care. It comes from the celebrated Mike Lee, one of the elder statesmen of British social realist cinema.
1: At age 83, he says this will be his last picture, as he reflects back on a career of making more than 20 films over five decades.
9: My main emotional reaction is I'm amazed that I've got away with it. Not only am I amazed that I've made that number of films, but I made them all on my own terms without any interference from anybody. And in this climate, these days, it's an extremely tough proposition to make a film without being interfered with by a lot of people, actually.
1: The festival's centrepiece attraction is Behemoth, a film starring Pedro Pascal as a cellist in a picture seen as a tribute to the power of music. This year's New York Film Festival is already being judged a success.
5: Tom Brooke. You've been listening to The Newsroom with me, Celia Hatton. Our main news: Brazilians go to the polls shortly to elect a new president. The contest pits the leftist incumbent against the right-wing son of a disgraced former president. Tigrayan rebels say they abandoned their regional capital to advancing Ethiopian troops to try to prevent the loss of civilian lives. More information available on the BBC News website. Thanks for listening.
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15: Service, dear daughter with me, Namulanta Kombo. Fleur in Singapore tells me about adopting her daughter and the moment she became a mother with just 24 hours notice.
16: It was, yeah, best day of my life. We went into the hospital and we sat down and one of the nurses put her into my arms and I think I fell in love with her immediately.
15: That's after the news.
17: BBC News with Lisa Costello. The first round of Brazil's presidential and legislative elections is about to begin. Polls suggest a tight race between the incumbent, Luiz Inácio Lula da Silva, and the right-wing senator, Flavio Bolsonaro. Rebel forces in Ethiopia's Tigray region say they've withdrawn from the regional capital, Mekelle. The TPLF said the decision had been taken because of concerns over the safety of the city's civilian population. Federal government troops and allied fighters are reported to have taken control of Mekelle. The German Chancellor Friedrich Merz is in Ukraine on an unannounced visit, promising more assistance to bolster Ukrainian air defences. Soon after his arrival, a Russian airstrike hit the northern bridge in the capital, Kyiv. Bosnians are voting in a general election that few expect will heal the country's ethnic tensions. Voters are choosing Bosnia-Herzegovina's tripartite presidency and central government, as well as an array of other officials. A British maritime security organisation says an oil tanker has been hit in the Strait of Hormuz. The crew are safe. It's the third such incident in the past 2 days. Forces allied with the internationally recognised government in Yemen are continuing to carry out attacks on Houthi positions across the country. There have been no details on casualties. Police in the Indian capital, Delhi, have promised a fair and impartial inquiry after three female journalists alleged police sexually harassed them during street protests. The allegations were made when police detained young people demonstrating against the chief election commissioner. This year's Asian Games in the Japanese city of Nagoya have been declared closed after more than 2 weeks of competition. There have been logistical problems to overcome, with Nagoya struggling to provide accommodation for the 17,000 visiting athletes.
18: Happy birthday to you.
19: What are you looking forward to the most about your birthday this year?
18: Okay, I love popping balloons because, like,
0: One of the things I love most is like you being shocked because you hate the sound of balloons.
15: Hi, I'm Namulanta Kombo, and that's my daughter Coco, the inspiration behind Dear Daughter from the BBC World Service. Now, I really don't like the sound of balloons popping, but that's all part of birthday celebrations, and Coco absolutely loves hers. For Fleur's daughter, there are three special days to celebrate each year. Fleur is originally from the Netherlands, but now lives in Singapore with her husband and their 8-year-old daughter. Fleur was at home when I spoke to her.
16: Hi, nice to meet you. I'm really grateful that you liked my story and invited me on here.
2: Oh, we're so happy that you wrote in as well. We're excited to speak to you today.
16: Thank you. It's a bit surreal hearing your voice and talking to you instead of hearing it on the podcast. My husband is picking my daughter up and he's been instructed to, you know, keep her occupied. But I do apologize if she bursts in because she likes to get involved.
3: Dear daughter.
4: Dear daughters.
8: Dear daughter.
20: My dear daughter.
21: Dear daughter.
22: Dear daughter.

0: We were really pleased when Fleur got in touch, so we wanted to find out what made her write in.
1: Well, I've been listening to your podcast since it started, and it was around the time that we were planning our move to Singapore. And my daughter was 4 at the time, and because I'd moved around so much as a child, it brought back a lot of feelings for me. But now I was going through this moving process as an adult and having to manage my daughter's emotions around it. So I guess it was a combination of that and your podcast. You know, you've had a variety of letters, but there have been some recently about kind of non-traditional family setups, you know, adoptees, foster parents, things like that. So I thought, you know, why not submit our letter?
0: Why not?
1: You know, I'd had a really nice chat with my daughter around her adoption day, around her being adopted. I thought it would be nice to share.
0: What's she like?
1: She is very strong-willed. So her birth mother described herself as stubborn, and that is definitely something that I can see in my daughter. She's a very good example of how much is actually learned behavior rather than genetics, because she has also some very strong family traits. I wouldn't necessarily describe myself as stubborn, but when I describe my daughter as stubborn, some people laugh and say, oh yeah, I can see where she gets it from. So she loves to make people laugh. She's a joker.
0: I appreciate you talking about dear daughter and that you've been hearing stories about families that look different and are not traditional. So tell me why that resonated with you.
1: Okay, so in my family and wider circle of friends, we're the only adoptive family. But in my friendship group from where we lived before Singapore, there were a lot of non-traditional families. So like same-sex couples, kids conceived via IUI, IVF with donor sperm, that kind of thing. So when we were living there, my daughter could see these families that looked a bit different. When we've moved to Singapore, that kind of diversity we haven't really seen in her school so much. And we've always been very open and honest with my daughter about her being adopted, with her story. We never wanted it to be a shock to her that she's adopted. So we started talking about it like immediately when she came home, when she was a tiny baby. You know, slowly over time, she'd learn what I understand. She's putting more context around it now. And like every age, there's like different questions that come up.
0: Before you became a mom, how did you feel about motherhood? And then just talk us through the journey to having your daughter in your arms.
1: Sure. So I guess, yeah, I always knew that I wanted to be a mom. And then, you know, I met my husband in my 20s. We got married a while later and then started trying. Nothing happened. We had quite a few rounds of IVF. So a couple of them worked. I had some miscarriages. And we still, you know, we wanted to become parents. But after a certain point with the IVF, because it's pretty intense, but after a while, I just couldn't deal with that anymore. So we decided to stop with the IVF and go down the adoption route instead. Went through the adoption assessment process. Anyway, so then we were approved as adoptive parents and we were kind of, you know, searching for the right child. And things were just moving really slowly. And then one day, our social worker phoned us and said, are you sitting down? I was like, no, but I'll go and sit down. She's like, go somewhere private. Anyway, so she was like, there was a baby girl born yesterday. Would you guys like to think about having her come live with you? So I was like, I would say yes immediately. Let me just phone my husband, check with him. That's probably the right thing to do. So yeah, we literally had 24 hours notice that a baby would be coming home to live with us, and we had nothing. So no baby stuff. Luckily, quite a few of my friends had had babies in the 6 months previous. So basically phoned them all and said, I don't know what we need, but can we borrow your baby stuff? And then the next day went, basically drove around all their houses. So yeah, drove home, dropped it off, and went to the hospital to pick up our daughter. And yeah, it was, yeah, best day of my life. We went into the hospital and we sat down and one of the nurses put her into my arms. And yeah, I think I fell in love with her immediately. And then she came home and me and Mars were like, what do we do now?
0: Yeah. So, yeah. Having that moment as well, like yeah. with my husband when Coco came home. And I just remember I was stood by the microwave and I was just thinking, oh my gosh. Like, oh, we've been left with a baby. And we just started laughing because, yeah, you do feel that way.
1: Yeah.
0: Like, what do we do now?
1: Yep.
0: So how old was she then?
1: She came home when she was 2 days old.
0: 2 days old. Oh my gosh. Yep. You know, I've spoken to people about making that decision to move away from fertility treatments to adoption. And I'm interested to know what it was like for you, because it's not that easy, is it? It can't be, to say, this is not working, so now let's just do this.
1: Yeah, so you often hear this phrase, just adopt. Like, there's nothing just about it.
0: Mm.
1: You know, we'd had quite a few rounds of IVF by the time we decided to stop. To me, it kind of felt like a no-brainer. Like, we wanted to be parents, and there are a lot of kids in the care system who needed parents, they needed families. So, yeah, that was just the road that we were going to have to go down.
0: So you wrote a letter to your daughter and you're going to share it with us. Could you please read it?
1: Of course.
0: Then we can talk about it.
1: Okay. Dear daughter, we celebrated your adoption day yesterday. We've always celebrated it like a birthday, with presents, cake, family time, and doing what you want to do all day. You're getting a bit older now, and I've been checking in with you the last few years to see if this is actually still how you want to celebrate. Because for me and Daddy, it's a happy day, but for you, it's a mixed feelings day, because while you got us, you also lost your birth mother. You said you had a great day and feel like a special kid, because you don't just get a birthday, you also get adoption day. The night before adoption day, during our bedtime chat, which seems to go longer and longer the older you get, you told me you have a new goal, to find your birth mother and meet her. My response was that when you're older, me and Daddy would definitely help you do that. We've always been super open and honest with you about your adoption and your story in an age-appropriate way, and have always encouraged discussion with you about it. The fact you so easily told me your goal makes me so unbelievably happy. I continuously educate myself by seeking out adoptees' voices on podcasts, books, blogs, etc., and I've read so many stories about adoptees who are too worried or scared of upsetting their adoptive parents to even bring the topic up. We never ever want you to feel this way. It's a part of your story and who you are. We are eternally grateful to your birth mother, because without her, you wouldn't exist. Don't ever be scared to talk to us about it, because it will not upset us. There is a huge gap in our lives that can only be filled by your birth mother. I would absolutely love for her to be a part of our lives, and for you to have a relationship with her, so you don't have so many gaps in your life. We are so proud of our family and the fact we found each other through adoption. It's 2026 now, and there are so many ways to make a family. Unfortunately, we still get insensitive comments, but we use them as opportunities to educate and get people to think about the language they use to make it more inclusive. You are still so young, and your feelings around your story will definitely change over time. But just know that me and Daddy will always be here. We will always be on your side. And we love you more than you can ever imagine. Love, Mommy.
0: How does it feel when you read your letter and think about writing it?
1: It feels good. Like, I'm really proud of our family and how it came together. And I'm so pleased that my daughter can be so open with me.
0: I love how you celebrate. So what have we got? We've got birthdays. So what does your daughter have in a year?
1: We celebrate her birthday. We celebrate Adoption Day, which is the day that the judge granted the adoption order and said that she was officially part of our family and can stay with us forever. And we celebrate the day that she came home to live with us, which we name after her name. But yeah, that one's only 2 days after her birthday. So they're all very close together.
0: And how long was it between her name day and her adoption day?
1: It was about 11 months.
0: So what do you feel about each of these days? What are you thinking about? Of course, her birthday, I could probably relate to your child's birthday. But tell me about the other 2 days and what you and your husband are feeling about those days.
1: So for me and my husband, they're both very happy days. I mean, the day she came home, the day I met her is the happiest day of my life. And then adoption day, again, that was a really, really happy day because our family was official.
0: Mm-hmm. Yeah.
1: But for her, it's mixed because she had to go through, you know, pretty much the biggest loss that a newborn baby can go through in order to find her adopted family. I'm just very conscious of always checking in with her to see if how she wants to celebrate it, if she wants to celebrate it.
0: Mm. So whose idea was it to have an adoption party, or where did you get the idea from if it was you?
1: Well, it felt like a big occasion that needed celebrating. But, you know, I've spoken to friends who are adopted who said that when they were younger, their parents always made sure they did something to mark their adoption day and celebrated it like a birthday.
0: Mm-hmm.
1: I think most kids like cake and presents. So
0: I was going to say, is that what it is? Like, is it literally her birthday three times?
1: Pretty much, yeah. I mean,
0: is it literally everything that...
1: Yeah, her the name day, so the last one where we celebrate where she came home with us, because it's only 2 days after her birthday. That one's a bit smaller, just yeah. like one present yeah. and no cake. We were a bit caked out after the birthday.
0: I was going to say, you better learn how to bake.
1: Yeah, yeah. Yeah, no, I can do that.
0: So you talked about in the letter always making sure that she knows that she can come to you and her dad about, you know, anything.
1: Yes.
0: But you do worry about whether she has mixed feelings about her adoption day parties.
1: Yes.
0: Though she hasn't expressed it.
1: She has said it in the past. I mean, we've gone through a lot of different phases around it. We, you know, go through phases where she's constantly talking about being adopted and her birth mother. We went through a phase where if you brought adoption or her birth mother up, she'd get very angry. Right now, she is in a phase where she thinks she's special. I mean, I always tell her that she's the most special kid in the world, but she's now saying, you know, I'm the only adopted one in like the wider family, so that makes me really special. So yeah, I think it's a constantly evolving thing.
0: Hmm.
1: Sometimes better, sometimes worse.
0: So you mentioned in the letter that we need to have more inclusive language and
1: yes.
0: understand that some comments can be insensitive. What were you referring to? Could you give me some examples?
1: So the big one is this use of the word real. Like some people say, oh, who's her real mother? Or somebody quite close to us once was talking about, not my daughter, somebody else who was adopted, and said, oh, she's not even his real daughter, she's adopted. And I was like, pardon? You know, adopted kids are real kids.
0: Mm-hmm.
1: I guess some people have trouble with the idea that you have to be biologically related to someone to be family. But I don't think that's true at all. So, yeah, I just think, you know, 2026, we can all do with being a bit more inclusive in our language.
0: Mm, so,
1: yeah, I just think, you know, 2026,

0: out or trying to become a family and it not being easy. Like, there were times during that journey I thought I would never be happy again. But that was the road that we had to go down to become parents, and I wouldn't change any of it. I think if you do really want to become a parent, then keep going, because you will get there. The journey might just look a bit different to what you initially thought it might.
1: Mm. What sort of joy has she brought to your life?
0: So much joy. So much joy. I didn't think I could love anybody as much as I love her. Like, she's brought purpose to my life. We are eternally grateful to her birth mother for the decisions that she made, because my daughter brought us so much joy. I mean, she can be annoying and a hard work. She's very strong-willed, but I love it. I hope she never changes.
1: Remember, we would love to hear from you. You can get in touch with us by emailing deardaughter@bbc.co.uk, or you can go to our website, www.bbcworldservice.com/deardaughter. Or you can send us a WhatsApp message on +44 800 030 4404. Dear Daughter from the BBC World Service is presented by me, Namulanta Kombo, and produced by me and the series producer, Jill Kersley.
2: 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Goodbye.
3: Hello and welcome to More or Less from the BBC World Service, with a programme that looks at the numbers in the news, in life, and in regional Uzbek growth stats. I'm Tim Harford. How much could climate change cost the global economy? That would be a very useful thing to know, and scientists have developed statistical models that they think can help give a reasonable answer. These involve finding the patterns in economic data associated with temperature changes, then applying them to the future changes that are predicted as the globe warms. In 2024, a scientific paper was published that apparently offered the most accurate projection yet of that potential cost, analysing the impact of temperature on economic activity at a far more granular level than had been attempted before. The paper quickly became highly influential. And then, at the end of 2025, the paper was retracted. Why? It's all got something to do with Uzbekistan.
4: I saw this paper, and there were like a bunch of things about it that didn't line up from a very experienced perspective. There were certain details where, and you know, even on the first read, I said to myself, something here isn't quite right.
3: This is Professor Solomon Tsung from Stanford University.
4: The Kotz et al. Paper was essentially saying that in a high emissions like scenario, you know, you might be seeing a reduction of global GDP on the scale of like 60%. Which is a very large number. That's a lot of dollars.
3: He's talking about a 60% reduction in global GDP by around 2100, compared to the future GDP we'd expect if the climate didn't change. This fall was the high emissions projection from the paper, titled The Economic Commitment of Climate Change by Kotz, Lieberman, and Ventz. It was published in the journal Nature.
4: This paper got an unusual amount of, you know, attention in the press. The numbers were quite large. That's surprising. And so often the press will cover things, you know, that are surprising in that way. And I think maybe more surprising is that it was immediately used in a bunch of policy applications. These numbers were kind of used out of the box, and they were very different from what anyone else had seen or produced in the past.
3: Solomon's statistical spidey senses were tingling, so he and a couple of colleagues decided to just kick the tires, make sure the data all did what it was supposed to.
4: There's a very standard diagnostic check, which is to just remove bits of your data and see if your numbers change.
3: If a small change to the data set produces a massive change to the result, it's a warning sign that something might not be right.
4: One thing that we did was we dropped individual countries one by one. So we dropped the UK, we dropped the US, we rerun the analysis like 180 times to see if the numbers change. And what was very surprising to us

0: us is when you drop Uzbekistan from the data set, the numbers collapsed.
1: The original journal article used the GDP data of individual regions inside countries tracked over time to work out the connection between temperature and GDP. When Solomon removed the regional data from the Central Asian nation of Uzbekistan from the analysis, the high emission results completely changed.
0: When we pull out Uzbekistan from the data set, then when we calculate the future impact of climate change, instead of it being about, 60% of global GDP, it fell to 30%. And so 30% is still a substantial number when you're talking about global GDP, but it's half of what their earlier analysis had been.
1: Uh-oh. Uzbekistan is clearly not a big enough country to warrant this kind of shift. The obvious next step was just to inspect the regional GDP growth numbers for Uzbekistan to see what was going on.
0: The growth numbers from Uzbekistan were just off the charts. They were like the kind of numbers that you never hear, like 100% per year type of growth numbers. And so they're so large that they distorted the analysis in a very large way. We sort of dug into it, the original sort of provenance of those numbers. It actually looks like the numbers that were like cut and pasted from a PDF document into a spreadsheet at one point were the right numbers. Like they were faithfully copied. It was just that like some government officials in Uzbekistan were reporting numbers that were not plausible.
1: The Uzbek issue in the 2024 paper is lovely and simple to explain, but Solomon also identified another problem, somewhat trickier to set out, that other scientists have flagged too. This is the problem of spatial correlations. This is the idea that if you break up a country into regions, as they did in the 2024 paper, those regions are still very much interconnected.
0: In the United States, which I'm familiar with, in Rhode Island and New Jersey are nearby one another and they tend to have similar weather. And so that causes weather changes in that region to have a lot of correlation across locations.
1: Remember, they're doing a statistical analysis to find the relationship between weather and GDP. If you believe that two regions are independent, then if you see the same pattern in both, you can be more confident that you're seeing something real. But if they're not really independent, you've learned less and you need to correct for the interconnectedness. Solomon says the 2024 climate cost paper didn't do this adequately. When Solomon and his team did try to account for it properly,
0: it basically doubled the uncertainty. And in these types of projections, a big part of this paper had been to say we can see these effects and they are distinct from what would have happened by chance by a certain year. And so a lot of the results depended directly on the degree of uncertainty that was presented in the analysis. And so if you calculate your uncertainty improperly, suddenly those results also all fall apart.
1: Another of the published responses to the 2024 paper from a different academic, Christoph Schurz, made a similar criticism. He concluded that when you corrected for spatial correlation, the results are no longer statistically significant. In the face of these criticisms, in December 2025, the original article was retracted, with the authors accepting both of the errors. These authors are in the process of updating and correcting their work and are hopeful they will have a new paper published which stands up to this kind of scrutiny in due course. Solomon says they've got a lot of work to do to make the findings robust.
0: I think I would say that the overall analysis requires us to go back and look at the original data and do quality control in a much more careful way. We just kind of found the Uzbekistan problem because we were lucky. We like picked up a couple rocks and under one rock was something really weird. But we definitely didn't pick up all the rocks. I think what we've learned through the process is that sort of standard quality control procedures were not implemented. No one has actually gone back to do the work of making sure the data at a fundamental level is worthy of doing this kind of analysis.
1: So where does this leave us with understanding the potential economic cost of climate change? There are other studies which haven't fallen apart. But of course, over the kind of timescale they're talking about, it is very hard to predict what will happen to society, and that makes it very hard to predict what will happen in terms of both climate policy and our economic fortunes. Still, Solomon says the most likely trajectory on current trends will probably end up costing us a large whack of global GDP by the end of the century.
0: In a more likely scenario, I think we're talking about more like a 20% decline. Now, that with a lot of uncertainty, though, and I think that's important. So the range of uncertainty, your confidence could go from like something like zero to minus 40%. So that's a pretty big range.
1: Our thanks to Professor Solomon Tsong. And that's it for this week. Please get in touch if you've seen a number in the news you think we should take a look at. Our email is moreorless@bbc.co.uk. Until next time, goodbye.
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3: I'm Jeremy Hobson. New Hampshire's Senate race to replace the retiring Democrat Jean Shaheen is shaping up to be a close one. It's a rare state where Republicans feel they have a chance to flip the seat. But the headwinds of high gas prices and an unpopular president exist in the Granite State just like everywhere else. So we'll be broadcasting from Portsmouth, New Hampshire with a panel of top political analysts to hear from voters about what's at stake for
4: them. Thursday evening.
3: That's next time on the Middle.
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7: BBC World Service. Major flash floods and landslides have devastated northern Nepal.
8: It was not raining at the time when it flooded, but because it was due to rock and ice that directly fell into the Lende Khola Valley. That is why it is called a different type of flood than we used to have.
7: Some hydroelectricity plants in the region have gone offline.
9: Nepal doesn't have any other major sources of energy, such as coal or other nuclear facilities.
7: The extreme event started near a mountain peak.
10: We are seeing this kind of unique disasters in high altitude areas. You see the frequency increasing.
7: This week we're asking, how can Nepal's economy rebuild after floods?
11: The chances for countries like Nepal to rebuild on the basis of international climate finance is very, very small.
7: I'm Charmaine Cozier. Join me on The Inquiry after the news.
12: BBC News with Moira Alderson. Brazilians are going to the polls to elect a new president, as well as members of Congress and local government. 158 million people are eligible to vote in Latin America's biggest democracy. The BBC's Daniel Galas reports.
13: The two front-runners in these elections will be very familiar to Brazilian voters. The left-wing president Luiz Inácio Lula da Silva is seeking a second consecutive term and a fourth overall. Senator Flávio Bolsonaro is the son of jailed former President Jair. Polls show the race is very tight and will likely go to a runoff later this month. The campaign has been marked by a series of controversies and scandals involving the country's patron saint, Supreme Court judges, and a jailed banker accused of corrupting some of the country's most powerful institutions.
12: Rebel forces in Ethiopia's Tigray region say they've withdrawn from the regional capital, Mekele. Federal government troops and allied fighters are reported to have taken control of the city. Caleb Moges reports.
14: The Tigray People's Liberation Front says it pulled its forces out of Mekele to avoid civilian casualties. It says its administration will temporarily operate from another location. Residents say internet and telecom services have now been restored in parts of Tigray after a week of disruption. The renewed fighting has raised fears that the conflict could spread beyond Ethiopia, with tensions already high across the Horn of Africa. Ethiopia has accused Eritrea, Egypt and Sudan of supporting armed groups opposed to the government.
12: There's been another Russian strike on one of the bridges in the Ukrainian capital, Kyiv. Video showed a drone or cruise missile heading along the Dnipro River and hitting the roadway of the North Bridge as vehicles travelled across it. Officials say they're planning temporary pontoon bridges, ferry services and even a tunnel under the river to keep Kyiv connected. The police force of the Indian capital, Delhi, has promised a fair and impartial inquiry after three female journalists alleged police sexually harassed them during street protests. Some activists are heading for the streets today to raise their voices against the police's alleged misdemeanours. With more details, here's our Global Affairs reporter, Charles Haviland.
15: The allegations were made on Saturday when police detained scores of young people demonstrating against the chief election commissioner. Videos online show people being physically dragged away from the protest site in central Delhi. The accusations levelled by the women journalists include inappropriate touching by some police. The Press Council of India has expressed shock and dismay. The opposition leader Rahul Gandhi has said women fear for their safety and the Home Ministry must answer for this. Activists plan protests on Sunday, saying what they call the police's assault against women protesters will not be tolerated.
12: Charles Haviland with that report. World News from the BBC. The Japanese Prime Minister has registered a protest with the United States after a US Marine was arrested on suspicion of murdering a Japanese woman in Okinawa. Sanae Takeuchi described the crime as exceptionally brutal and vicious. A suspect, Jacob Ballard, is accused of robbing and killing a 39-year-old in a hotel in the regional capital, Naha. He denies the allegations. With almost all the ballots counted in the Latvian parliamentary election, the centre-right party of Prime Minister Andris Kulbergs is set to win. His United List party has about 35% of the vote, guaranteeing Latvia will maintain its support for Ukraine. Bosnians are voting in a general election that few expect will heal the country's ethnic tensions. Voters are choosing Bosnia-Herzegovina's tripartite presidency and central government, as well as an array of officials, in a complex system that's held the partition country together since the deal that ended the civil war in the 1990s. This year's Asian Games in the Japanese city of Nagoya have been declared closed after more than 2 weeks of competition. There have been logistical problems to overcome, with Nagoya struggling to provide accommodation for the 17,000 visiting athletes and officials. But Asian sports officials have described the Games as a success. Pete Ross looks back at some of the standout performances.
16: The Chinese swimming sensation Yu Jidi, just 13 years old. She stole the show in the pool with three gold medals, all in Games record times. The schoolgirl was named by organisers as the Games MVP, that's most valuable player, to cap what was an extraordinary showing by her. As for the men's star of the Games, the MVP award went to Purupol Bunson. He's the Thai sprinter who won golds in both the 100 and 200 metres. And Bunson broke some records himself, including a new Asian record of his time for the 100 metres of 9.9 seconds.
12: BBC News.
7: Welcome to the Inquiry from the BBC World Service. I'm Charmaine Cozier. Each week, one question, four expert witnesses, and an answer. August 2026, Northern Nepal. A gigantic wall of slow-moving, thick snow and ice breaks off near a mountain peak on Nepal's side of the Himalayas. Moving at an average speed of around 120 miles per hour, the free-falling, surging mass of melting ice water mixes with rocks and mud. Vast volumes of water and ice are unleashed and hurtle downstream into a valley. Landslides and flash floods destroy villages, towns and communities along the Nepal-Tibet border. By mid-September, the National Disaster Risk Reduction and Management Authority confirms around 1,400 deaths. Thousands more people are missing. The physical damage to the region is extensive. The impact of that is far-reaching. So this week we're asking, how can Nepal's economy rebuild after floods?
17: Part 1. A different type of flood.
8: Dirty water flood means like it's not raining because it's not rain-induced flood.
7: Dr. Neera Srestha Pradhan is the Water and Disaster Risk Reduction Lead at the International Centre for Integrated Mountain Development based in Nepal. The centre works with eight countries in the Hindu Kush Himalayan region to protect mountain environments and cultures.
8: It was not raining at the time when it flooded, but because it was due to rock and ice that directly fell almost like 1,200 meters into the Lendeikhola Valley. So that is why it is called a different type of flood than we used to have earlier. So it is not a single hazard, it's a cascading impact that it brought and impacted a lot and damaged quite a lot downstream.
7: Nepal shares land borders with India and what China calls the Tibet Autonomous Region. The damage also destroyed roads, bridges and disrupted the national economy.
8: So if you look at this area, Rashwa, Botikoshi, leading towards the China border, this is the main international trade route in Nepal, where the goods from China is brought in to Nepal. So it impacted quite a lot when we talk about the physical infrastructure, especially the road infrastructure, communications and all.
7: There is some trade rerouting, but those diversions take longer and cost more in time and fuel. Tourism is a key contributor to the economy. The disaster came just before the start of the region's busy trekking autumn season.
8: The villages are totally destroyed, you know, like you can see the sludge and mud in that area. So we are not able to go up to that point where this damage occurred, you know, the source where this ice rock avalanche occurred. But we are able to go up to some certain village only where the road access is possible. So firstly, going there and cleaning that area is a huge task. However, having look at the land situation, what it is now, it looks like it will take some time to really recover. So it's quite challenging to say that when people will be able to be settled there again. The government is also thinking of resettling the entire villages to a different place. There are shelter areas, but it still needs some more proper arrangements in that area. So at the moment, the government and other supporting agencies are really doing their best to clean the area and to bring people in place, whether they are alive or not. So the situation is still catastrophic and it's quite concerning.
7: The floods also hit locations vital for generating employment and electricity.
8: And if you look at the demography there, and because of this hydropower development also, you will see that a lot of young people, young men and women who are being engaged, involved or working in these hydropower stations, because these hydropowers, they give employment mainly to the local communities. So it hit hard to these young generation of people also.
7: Hydropower disruption also has knock-on effects for national economic activity. Time for our next expert witness.
17: Part 2. Power down.
9: Nepal doesn't have any other major sources of energy, such as coal or other nuclear facilities. It has a little bit of solar energy and very tiny fraction of wind energy.
7: Dinesh Pudel is Professor of Sustainable Development at Appalachian State University in the US.
9: I'm actually a Nepali person. I am from there. I do all of my research there. My family is there. And actually, the flooding that just happened in Nepal, that is exactly where my research site is for the last 10 years. Hydropower is not only the main source of like everyday household kind of electricity and energy supply, but also the 100% of national industries rely on hydropower energy. So in that sense, hydropower is the only energy source for the country.
7: Hydropower uses the energy from the natural movement of water to create electricity. Nepal's steep mountains and vast network of rivers make it ideal for that. The country's first hydropower project was built back in 1911 to light up rural palaces.
9: About 30 years ago, Nepal declared that Nepal wants to be a hydropower nation. And that was to gain control over hydroelectricity, but to supply domestically, but also to sell to India, now to Bangladesh, and potentially to China. India is really growing fast, and it is really in high demand of energy and everything. And that's the same situation in Bangladesh. And China also is trying to industrialize its western part of the country, Tibet and other places, and for which the south side of the Himalaya are highly potential landscapes to produce hydroelectricity. So in the regional scale, hydro energy is in high demand. And that demand is fulfilled a little bit by Bhutan as well.
7: In the 12 months from July 2025 to 2026, Nepal made around $190 million, exporting electricity to India and Bangladesh. That's a 68% increase on the previous fiscal year.
9: So Nepal was not only in a good position to be able to sell energy to these neighboring countries and earn currency, but also hydroelectricity provided Nepal with kind of leverage to have kind of negotiating power in trade and other transaction-related negotiations, and also to earn foreign currency to balance its trade deficit. Hydropower was the key source for the country. So it was before the flooding, Nepal really was in a good position to supply hydropower to its neighboring countries.
7: Damage assessment is ongoing, but somewhere between 13 to 15 hydropower projects are estimated to be damaged or destroyed.
9: The scale of damage is different. Some hydropower projects are like damaged quite entirely because the floods entered into these tunnels and destroyed these big machines they would produce hydroelectricity inside. These powerhouse electricity producing machines are all gone. So that would require massive repair and it may take multiple years to fully make them operational. There are other types of damage which are just intake tunnel damage, the river channeling damage, and the inside machines are not really fully damaged or partially only damaged. So that's a kind of actual physical damage that caused by this flooding in Nepal, but which accounts for about one third of total hydroelectricity production capacity in the country at the moment.
7: Emergency measures to safeguard the remaining capacity kicked in.
9: And the power rationing is already in place, not only in the region, but throughout the country. Now, Nepal used to sell electricity to India. Now Nepal is buying electricity from India. That means that Nepal is going to pay a huge amount to India to buy that electricity. The big mining companies, the cement companies, the iron companies, they are suffering from this power rationing. So that means that it's not only the everyday life of people will be miserable because of this rationing hydroelectricity supply, but industrial sector is going to suffer a lot. But there are second types of damages, which is that now Himalayan landscape, a lot of investors and private companies are now considering that the warming Himalaya is now creating more floods. And this is only the beginning, and that may create some psychological and other actual fear among investors to continue to produce hydroelectricity in the region.
7: Before our next expert witness sets out how weather and climate can shape reconstruction, don't forget to find and follow the Inquiry podcast wherever you get yours. Catch up with episodes like Can China's Polar Silk Road Change Global Trade? Or Is Indigenous Education at Risk?
17: 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Hazardous Environments.
10: The climate change and climate extreme events is fundamentally changing Nepal's mountain environment landscape. My name is Santosh Nepal. I work with International Water Management Institute. I'm an international researcher, mainly in the field of climate change and water management. I'm based in Kathmandu, Nepal. There are a number of complex processes involved in this, and then the climate change is one of the factors. We are seeing these kind of unique disasters in high altitude areas. We see the frequency increasing, and we need to do something before this could cause a very massive impact on the entire ecosystems and livelihoods of the Himalayan region.
7: Rainfall and temperature patterns have altered over the years.
10: We are seeing warming temperature, glacier retreat, thinning, degradation of permafrost, less snowfall, and then increasingly complex interactions between the different hazards. The mountains actually are warming faster than the plain areas. So the first very prominent changes are glaciers are decreasing. So Nepal lost 25% of the glacier area between 1980 to 2010. and glaciers are melting rapidly and forming the glacial lakes. There are 47 potentially dangerous glacial lakes which can affect Nepal, 21 of them in Nepal and 25 in Tibet and one in India. If there is a glacial lake outburst flood, this could affect Nepal. You know, this is also a transboundary issue. So the fate of the glacier is also not that good because of the future climate change.
7: Processes for detecting, monitoring and alerting people to floods are in place.
10: Nepal's Center for Hydrology and Water Resource Research regularly monitor these stations' flood forecasting and also release the SMS-based early warning systems. These systems have saved lives in a number of occasions, particularly in the downstream areas, and it is important not to interpret this particular disaster, meaning that Nepal has no early warnings capacity. We have good early warning systems. The problem is that this event was fundamentally different. This is a cascading hazards which occurred, you know, when one hazard triggers a chain of subsequent hazards and then impacts amplifies when it goes to the downstream areas. The problem we have is that what we also learn is that these rainfall-based or the river discharge-based early warnings is probably not working for this kind of disasters. So what we need to also move from understanding from the single hazard early warnings to multi-hazard and cascading hazards early warning systems.
7: Multi-layered systems like that are already working in other countries at risk of rock ice avalanches.
10: I'll give you an example from Switzerland, the Swiss Alps Blatten, which collapsed last year in May. They had a comprehensive early warning systems where they were measuring the glaciers and surrounding areas using the remote sensing, the GPS-based observation, the local observations, and they were able to track that the mountains and glaciers are actually accelerating than the normal rate. They're moving fast. The changes are happening very quickly, or the land has subsided, you know. And because of that information in the Blatten area, they were able to make evacuation just 2 weeks before the glacier collapse.
7: Back in Nepal, climate and extreme weather events will influence where people live and work.
10: The first priority is also the resettlement of the impacted households' infrastructures. So the question is like, do you want to build the infrastructure in the same locations? No. I think we need to really think that very carefully. We have to move the people and then the village away from the disaster zone, away from the floodplain areas, which can be potentially impacted by these kind of disasters. So we have to also better understand the risk perspective coming from this kind of cascading disasters. And if we identify that certain locations are hotspot of this kind of disaster, which could happen in the future, then we shouldn't build our infrastructure in those locations. So climate impact is very much central to our systems, because every year we are facing this kind of disasters and we need to spend a lot of resources to rebuild our infrastructure, rebuild our systems, rebuild the livelihood opportunities. And being a least developed countries with very limited resources, Nepal alone cannot do. So we need support from the international communities. We need support to rebuild our infrastructure. We need support enhancing our technology and early warning systems and also rebuilding our livelihoods in a more sustained way.
7: Time for our final expert witness.
17: Part 4, After the Disaster.
11: Countries like Nepal, they are in this perpetual cycle of rebuilding. And every time they're hit by disasters, they're only borrowing more money just to rebuild. And you can see this current flooding is on top of a flooding that occurred last year. So they were still rebuilding the roads that were destroyed from that previous flood. And now they've been hit by a mega flooding now.
7: Ritu Bharadwaj is a UK-based Director of Climate Resilience and Finance at the International Institute for Environment and Development, an independent policy and action research organisation.
11: So my mother's side of family has links to Nepal, so I would say I'm 25% Nepali. Right now in Nepal, the cost of all of that recovery is around 5 billion. It's still under assessment, but early assessment shows somewhere around 4.7 billion. And that is close to around a tenth of Nepal's economy.
7: In September 2026, the scientific research group World Weather Attribution released a study It stated that climate change was a likely contributing factor in the rock and ice avalanche behind the floods. Nepali officials intend to use those findings as evidence in order to unlock $20 million of emergency finance from the United Nations Fund for Responding to Loss and Damage. Wealthy countries have pledged around $822 million for the fund, but there's a problem. A July 2026 report from the fund shows only around $485 million of that $822 million has been received. 119 developing countries have submitted claims, and the value of all those requests is $2.8 billion.
11: And these demands outstripped the pledges, outstripped any kind of money they had, and as a result, none, not even $1 has gone into any country, despite being active for more than 2 years now. It's not just the question of Nepal. None of the other countries which have faced disaster in the last 2 to 3 years have been given one penny out of this fund.
7: Back in 2024, the UN Secretary General encouraged countries to step up their voluntary contributions, saying, "I urge governments to deliver in the name of justice." There's also the UN Green Climate Fund, set up to help developing countries reduce emissions and adapt to climate impacts by providing a mix of grants and loans.
11: And that climate fund is something which has been shrinking by the day, I would say. US government already pulled out some months back. UK government has reduced its climate fund's commitment by half. And therefore, what we have right now in Green Climate Fund, which is one of the biggest climate fund, is not a huge amount of money. So the contribution to the climate finance is going down exactly at the time when these least developed countries, countries like Nepal, really need it.
7: The process to receive money takes time.
11: They first require a country to get accredited to the fund. That itself takes 2 to 3 years sometimes because it has a huge amount of paperwork required from any country. After that, they expect a proposal. And then that proposal, the deliberation on the proposal takes several years. By then, a lot of communities for whom that fund was meant for, they already forced into displacement. They already undertake distress migration. So you don't expect these households or these communities to remain on those front line of those disasters and climatic impact while the Green Climate Fund keeps deliberating and discussing whether to fund that proposal or not.
7: There's also a UN Adaptation Fund to help developing countries with resilience projects.
11: Adaptation Fund also received around 94 proposals worth $1.33 billion in early April this year. And they could only approve $130 million for those proposals. So like any of these three big UN climate funds that we have, either they have huge bureaucratic process, they have very small amount of fund to disburse. Many of the times the demand for the fund is far outstrips what they have to give out. The chances for countries like Nepal to rebuild on the basis of international climate finance is very, very small.
7: So countries look elsewhere.
11: And you can't expect a country like that, which have absolutely no budget fiscal space left, to invest additionally in rebuilding like this. So countries like Nepal, they then turn to borrowers. They then try to get debt. And that debt is what sovereign debt, country level debt, are what then finances much of these reconstruction, rebuilding. It's not just the story of Nepal. We have seen in so many other least developed countries, so many other small island developing states, which are equally or even more exposed to disasters. If you see those countries, their debt levels are going up. And what means is that when they get any kind of income, those countries, instead of investing in its community, in rebuilding, in resilience building, they keep paying that debt. So this is an issue of solidarity. All the countries have to come together. They have to acknowledge the climate impact. You know, you can't close your eyes and assume that the storm would pass. It is not a storm that would pass. We all have to collectively acknowledge our responsibility around that. And the more we run away from it, the bigger the problem is going to become.
7: So returning to our main question, how can Nepal's economy rebuild after floods? The billions of dollars it's going to cost is way beyond its resources. Increasing national debt comes with expensive borrowing costs. Securing international climate loans or grants can involve long timescales and shortfalls stopping payouts. The disaster is severely disrupting vital revenue streams from industries including hydropower and tourism, which could have gone towards reconstruction efforts. Reduced electricity capacity from damaged or destroyed hydropower projects impacts the pace of economic activity and recovery. Reconstruction needs to elevate measures for monitoring, preparing for, and recovering from geological hazards and climate impacts. Last word to our expert witness, Dinesh Podel.
9: 2015, Nepal went through a massive earthquake that destroyed almost half of its economy. And Nepal is still rebuilding the damages the earthquake caused that time. So this is really a lost situation. There is nothing that really helps Nepal from its own resources. The only way is that the global community comes together to really recover Nepal and similar countries from this kind of disaster and help stabilize the Himalayan region so that the future damages are not as severe as this one.
7: This episode of The Inquiry was written and presented by me, Charmaine Cozier. The producers were Evie Yabsley and Jill Collins, researcher Amelia Cox, editor Tom Bigwood, and technical producer Mitch Goodall.
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23: She is prepared. That's what Tayari means in Kiswahili. And what a fitting name for the fiction writer Tayari Jones. Her parents were activists and social scientists in Atlanta when they dubbed her with that birth name in 1970. She grew up with a special awareness of the predominantly African-American urban world surrounding her. It's no wonder her first book of fiction, Leaving Atlanta, should be based on the mysterious real-life serial murders of black children that occurred during her childhood. Despite the serious nature of this story, Tayari Jones manages to combine it with humor and compassion that makes the book hard to put down.
24: You write a novel because there's a story that you want to tell, but that also means there's a story that you want to be read. And I think that the writer has a contract with the reader that you want them to come along with you, and you have to give them something to come along with you. It's such a favor to you for someone to read your book. And so you have to give them something to make them want to. I mean, I do try to please my reader. I mean, I think we're in it together.
23: In honor of Tayari Jones' sold-out kickoff of the 2026 Heartland Book Festival this past Friday, featuring her fifth novel, Ken, an Oprah Book Club selection, and the New York Times Best Novel of the Year so far, I thought you might enjoy hearing about her beginnings as a writer with her first two novels in this classic New Letters on the Air from 2007. I'm Angela Elam. Tayari Jones considers herself a Southern writer, though she recognizes that the urban setting of modern Atlanta isn't always accepted in what some view as the traditional genre of the South. Both of her novels deal with questions of race, poverty, and identity in the changing face of Atlanta, though on the surface, the stories are very different. The Untelling focuses on a woman in her mid-20s who graduated from Spelman University and teaches literacy to teenaged girls in a not-quite-gentrified section of the city. Her first book, Leaving Atlanta, is about a group of children forced to come of age in that murderous time. I met with Tayori Jones at the Associated Writing Programs Conference in Atlanta and asked her to tell us about what prompted her to write this fictional story that won several awards, including the Legacy Award for Debut Fiction from the Zora Neale Hurston and Richard Wright Foundation. Here's Tayori Jones.
24: When I was a girl in 1979, when I was in the fifth grade, there was a serial murderer in Atlanta that killed about 30 African-American children. And I say about 30 because people really disagree at how many children were murdered. There were children who were murdered, and they would say it's an unrelated murder. But if the murder is happening in your neighborhood, you don't care if it's related or unrelated. You count it as what happened. So that's why I say about 30, because some people count as high as 45, and some people count as low as 28. But these murders happened when I was a girl, and I wanted to write this novel about children in one fifth grade class and how these murders affected their coming of age. Because I became convinced that those of us who grew up in Atlanta during these murders were not quite like other people. And I wanted to really think about how were we molded by these events. And so all the major characters are 11, to just look at that moment of fifth grade.
23: And they're all so awkward. I mean, two of them are the least popular people in their class, and one is a little boy and the other is a little girl. But it just shows what a hard age that is.
24: One thing that was really important to me when I write young characters, and young characters are my favorite, really. Sometimes I think I could just do it and that would be all I would write. It's that you have to remember that young people have the same range of emotion as adults. And to try and capture just all the nuances of the social scene and stay away from cute. Cute is bad. When you start writing your children cute, you're not being honest with them. You have to write them as they see themselves. And so I also thought that the fifth grade predicament is fertile ground for a novel. I didn't want to sacrifice the coming of age aspect of the novel for the historical moment of the Atlanta child murders. It was very important to me that I do both, because I tell people I grew up in Atlanta during the child murders. People say, oh my, you must not have had a childhood. And I was like, no, you know, we had a childhood. It was just a weird childhood.
23: Yeah. Well, I mean, look at all the kids who lived through wars. I mean,
24: all kinds of things. And to say they didn't have a childhood is depriving them of their humanity.
23: Yeah. The book, what is also special about it is that these three parts, it's not your typical novel in that it goes all the way through with a singular voice. I mean, it does take on these three children, but the way you constructed it is that the kids all know each other and they all show up in the different stories. And I just love the way everything hinged together and was actually one big story, even though you could actually read any of these three parts of it singularly and they would stand by themselves.
24: They will stand by themselves, particularly because each one is written in a different voice. The first one, Magic Words, is in the third person, and it kind of sets the scene, so it's kind of a bigger narrator letting us know the when and where. And then the middle section is in the second person from the point of view of poor Rodney Green, the most anxious child ever. And then for the tail end, I let Octavia narrate it from first person. She's the kid that all the kids talk about, so I thought it'd be good if she could talk, because all the other kids in the class theorize about her. She's so mysterious to them. And to let her speak in her own voice, and not exactly to answer their charges, because I did not want other people's perceptions of her to be the subject of her story, to just let her tell her own story. And then some of the other charges leveled against her are answered.
23: And I wondered about that when I was reading it, why you chose to do that.
24: Well, one thing I do when I choose a point of view is I choose a point of view that is best suited to each character. Now, I teach creative writing and I tell my students, I say, everybody is not equipped to be a first-person narrator. And Rodney, for example, he's so shy and withdrawn. Can you imagine if he was trying to be a first-person narrator? What would he say? I don't know. You know, he doesn't ever speak. He doesn't really articulate his emotions. And then I read Winter Birds by Jim Grimsley, and he said that he imagined his second-person narrator would be the way he would explain his childhood to himself if he could talk to his young self. So there's a voice that's more mature that is explaining to the character. And then I started imagining, what would Rodney be like if he had a voice that is an ally to him, because the narrator makes fun of the people who are mean to him. And so it's him and it's not him. I just felt like it really captured the way that he moves in the world. But, you know, that is the shortest section of the book because it's so intense, and it asked a lot of the reader to go along with me. And I said, you know, it's about 50 or 60 pages of it. You know, a little of that goes a long way.
0: Yeah, I thought it worked so well. And I'm not going to give away the ending of that section, but, oh, man, it just grabs your heart.
24: Well, you know, the reason I thought of it is because as the child murders progressed, I used to wonder as a little girl how, as Octavia says, how do child murders drum up any business? Everyone knows there's a child murderer out there. And so I just really wanted to think about self-destructive choices people make. When I was writing this book, I heard word that I have a family member, I was told, had started smoking crack cocaine. And this was like in the mid to late 90s. He was in his 30s at the time. And I was thinking, what kind of grown person starts smoking crack? I mean, we all know what crack is. It's not like it's a new drug. And I just was trying to think, well, what would be the circumstances in a person's life where it would seem reasonable to do this self-destructive act? And so all that was in the hopper when I was writing that.
0: Yeah.
24: I wanted to get at how much diversity you can get in a classroom. This is a classroom, so the kids, they don't live very far from each other. They're all 11, they're all African-American, they all live in Atlanta. They have so much in common to have so little in common. And that was one of the things I've been playing with this idea of heterogeneity in what seems to be a homogeneous setting.
0: I think out of the three characters, Octavia was my favorite. Just because she had so much spunk and she was fighting such odds, and I don't know, there was just something that was really honest about her.
24: Yeah, she's a likable girl, and also she's the underdog, which, I mean, these are things that make her very likable, and she loves her mama. She's kind of very, very traditional Southern heroine, and she's a very traditional African-American heroine. Like, in that section, I really tip my hat to those who've gone before me, to Zora Neale Hurston, even to Lee Smith, you know, that kind of self-reliant Southern heroine. So in that, she really embodies that, which is kind of funny because she's a poor little black girl who lives in the projects. Well, she lives across the street from the projects, as she's always quick to point out. And I do think that she resonates a lot with readers, and I'm glad I put her there because I do think that it contextualizes what I'm trying to do in a tradition.
0: What is it you're trying to do in the tradition, do you think?
24: Well, there's a big difference between my first and second books. In my first book, I think I definitely fit in the tradition of the novelist, particularly the novelist of color, trying to amend the historical record in writing the history of the folks, the people who are affected by these, you know, larger historical events. And like the Atlanta child murders has been largely forgotten, despite the fact that we're a culture obsessed with serial killings. This one has kind of just fallen off the imagination. I mean, people are still talking about Jack the Ripper, and that was over 100 years ago. But these children are poor, and they're black, and it's just not as exciting, I think. So that it puts me in a tradition in that I'm trying to fill in that space, to fill that silence.
0: I thought that I would have you read the great little excerpt for somebody who hasn't read the book, Leaving Atlanta, a novel, to Yari Jones.
24: This is from the point of view of Octavia, and her mother is a single mother, so Octavia is at home alone because her mother works the 11 to 7 shift at night. And to explain to herself, the mother says, it's better for me to be away when she's asleep than for me to be away when she's awake. And Octavia, as you can imagine, is afraid to be at home. It was a regular night. I was wrapped up like a mummy in my quilt with the TV turned to the 11 o'clock news. I had watched the 6 o'clock show with Mama, but I like to watch it again at 11 to make sure that everything is still okay. Channel 2 is the best channel because they got Monica Kaufman, a black lady, giving the report. As soon as the theme music went off and the camera zoomed in on Monica, I knew that somebody else was dead. Whenever there was bad news, she took a breath before she talked, like she was fixing to dive underwater. I held my breath, too, and waited for her to tell us who it was. Please, God, let it be far from here, I prayed right quick. But I should have known that praying only makes things worse. It gets God's attention, like with Job. Right there, in the middle of the screen, was my friend Rodney. Monica has this way of talking about everything like it was just a ribbon cutting downtown or something like that, she said. A 12th child has been reported missing in Southwest Atlanta tonight. Police are looking for information regarding the disappearance of Rodney Green. On and on like that. She said almost the same thing when Jashante next door came up missing. It would seem like there should be some different words to talk about two people that were nothing alike, but all Monica had to say about both of them was that they were gone. Then they showed Rodney's mother and father. They both just said how much they wanted him back, just like Miss Viola had said back in October. And even I was almost the same. I was on this same couch in my same pajamas, staring at this same TV like I had never seen one before. But last time, my mama was with me. We knew Jashante was missing because his mama had been all over the neighborhood looking for him. She knocked on our door twice. "You seen Shanti?" she said. I had the door locked because my mama wasn't home. "No, ma'am," I hollered. She came back again and I said no. Mama came home before Miss Viola came back again. Miss Viola had on a black skirt and a yellow and green top. Thick stockings, the color of white ladies, stretched up her legs and tied off at the knee. She sat down at our rickety table while Mama fixed her a cup of black coffee. "When's the last time you seen him?" Mama asked her. "When he went off for school this morning." Mama looked at the clock. It was 9 o'clock at night. She had only been looking for him since 8. I sat quiet as I could so I wouldn't get sent to my room. "You gonna call the police now?" "You think I should?" "Yeah," Mama said. "They can help you look. But I got some hot checks at Big Star, some other places around town." Her voice faded out. Sometimes the police pick people up for stuff like that. "Viola," Mama said, "this ain't no time to be worried about no bad checks. This is your baby." "You're right," Miss Viola said. She pushed up on the table to get up. "Wait a second." Mama put another cup in front of her. "You better get another cup of coffee in you before you go talking to the police." Now, why she need to have coffee before she talked to the police? I don't know. She didn't look to me like she was about to fall asleep. Maybe coffee makes you brave. Granny says that it puts hair on your chest, but Mama done let me touch it because she believes it'll stunt my growth. So, when they put Jashante on the 11 o'clock news, I was ready. But this Rodney thing caught me by surprise like a cheap trick, like when Leon put vinegar in my thermos at school and I took a big gulp, setting my whole head on fire. I coughed so hard, the vinegar came out my nose and all the kids laughed. When I saw Rodney's school picture on the screen with the task force number blinking under it, my crying came hard and sudden like a coughing fit. Then they put a big clock on the screen. "It's 11:15. Do you know where your children are?" Mama knew where I was, and I knew that she was at the Sunbeam factory making bread and imitation Twinkies. But knowing don't mean nothing if you can't be there. And anyway, by the time a mama can figure out that she doesn't know where her child is, it's all over with anyway.
23: That was Tayari Jones reading from her first novel, Leaving Atlanta. You're listening to New Letters on the Air, and I'm talking with her today at the AWP conference in Atlanta.
24: This book, it's my baby. I'm happy to read from it.
23: It's a beautiful story. And your baby, I can see how it's your baby.
24: One of the things in Leaving Atlanta that's very important to me is a class question, because everyone remembers the child murders as when black children were being killed, but also as poor children. And it created all this tension within the community over whose children were safe, because Atlanta had a black school board president, black police chief.
23: Black mayor.
24: Yes. And everyone was saying, oh, the mayor doesn't care because these children are poor. And so it became this different thing. So I really was looking at class.
23: And you captured that in the book. That is obvious. And also all the angels who came around, you know, from
24: the
23: different
24: guardian,
23: places.
24: Yes.
23: The guardian angels who were helping try to keep the neighborhood safe, and yet most of them were white, and that caused attention.
24: Yeah, see, the guardian angels, yeah, they're really about class. They're like, we're helping the working people. But those poor black people in those communities, they thought of themselves when it came to those people, the guardian angels, says they were black, that these are white people, we're black people, not we're all working people. And then there were unemployed black men who called themselves the Bat Patrol, and they had baseball bats and they were patrolling the streets, which freaked out the mayor because Atlanta was supposed to be the convention center hub of the South, and you cannot have unemployed black men walking around with baseball bats. And then the Nation of Islam, they wanted to help, and as kids we didn't trust their help because, you know, they were always wearing the suits and bow ties and church shoes, and we thought, what can they do in those shoes? How can they help us if they're wearing church shoes? We wanted the Bat Patrol.
23: Yeah.
24: So there were just so many people trying to help in so many different ways that it gave such a portrait of ideas about community.
23: Yeah.
24: And looking at who came, what they wore, and how they thought they would help us.
0: No wonder you wanted to capture this in a book.
24: There was a woman at the event last night I did at the Margaret Mitchell House with Lee Smith who said that this is the first time she'd read a book in which she recognized Atlanta, our mutual hometown, that seeing it in a book, it caused her to believe her own memory in a different way. And I think that that's important. And I think that that's a lot of things that writers of color particularly, and women writers have been trying to do to give voice to their experience. But I think in my second book, The Untelling, I think I go into this tradition of writing about, the body. And I think that puts me in a different lineage there, too. I'm in a lot of traditions at once, and I want to honor them all.
0: That's what the best writers do, is that they bring a little bit of everything that they know and love and kind of weave it together into a story.
24: But I think that as a black female Southern writer, each of these three things are, everyone is a member of a lot of communities. But if you're members of marginalized communities, you're more aware of your membership in that community. Like, I can't imagine Updike saying, as a really privileged white man, member of a lot of communities. But if you're members of marginalized communities, you're more aware of your membership

0: I mean, it was not an ambition that was taken seriously, I would say, until my first book came out. But I always knew I was serious from when I was a little girl. I only wanted to do two things, write books and do hair. That's all I wanted out of my life when I was a little girl. And I apprenticed at both. I mean, I would write all the time, and I would go to a lady's house who had a beauty parlor in her basement, and I would just watch. I was fascinated. And I just wrote all the time, and no one ever asked to see it, so I was able to develop as my own person. I never thought of it as a way to impress my parents. I never thought of it as a way to get grades. I did not know, even when I finished college, that there was a such thing as a graduate program in writing. I didn't know that you could use it for credit. So I think I felt like I was able to develop and become the writer that I want to be and the voice without very many outside forces. It was just very pure.
1: Yeah. Well, in The Untelling, you also, I think, really examine issues of class, don't you feel?
0: Well, The Untelling, I really wanted to look at the intersection of class and gender. It's about a young woman, Aria Jackson, who was devastated by a car accident when she was a child that killed her father and her baby sister, and the ways that she tries to put her life back together. And as a woman, you know, she thinks that when you marry, you have a new family. So when people say, like, people, I'm single and I have no children, and people often ask me, do you have a family? And the answer to the question as it's posed is, for me, is no. Like, no, I don't have a family. Can you imagine being in a situation where they want you to say you don't have a family? Because that is the way that the family union is measured for adult women. And so she has this bright idea of this. And then I just thought about her roommate who's planning a $50,000 wedding, who says, oh, the ritual has obscured the meaning. And then the 17-year-old teenage mother whom Aria works with at a literacy center, who is pregnant and is not sure what's going to happen to her in terms of just her future in general. So just the way that these heterosexual domestic relationships shape the way women's lives happen and the way that they affect the way they feel about their lives and how class complicates that.
1: Yeah. This is a very different book than your first book.
0: So it's a smaller story. And I mean, as an African-American writer, when you write a story that is not grounded in some historical event or saying, you know, this is the untold story of, you know, I don't know, like maybe we were to find out that George Washington had a slave who secretly wrote all his documents for him, you know, and you're going to write that story. That's the kind of story that African Americans are really encouraged to write, that that's supposed to be your duty is to critique some other tradition. And when I wrote The Untelling, I was writing a story about a family. Of course, they live in a historical context. I mean, the mother is always saying to the kids, you know, that is not what Dr. King died for, when you know, when they disappoint her. But her story is really as a story about the body and women and what is the institution of motherhood. So it is a very different book, but I feel that it is every bit as important in its own way.
1: Oh.
0: It's so funny. I actually think that the Atlanta Child Murders would be my funny book. I feel like The Untelling is so much more heartbreaking than Leaving Atlanta. And people, whenever I say, oh, I have a book about the child murders, people think, oh, that's going to depress me. Or people email me and say, oh, I thought that book would depress me, or it would be too upsetting. I said, no, we shouldn't read it for our book club. And I think that The Untelling is just so much more disturbing.
1: No, I think it is, too. Your sense of humor always comes out, even in the real serious parts in Leaving Atlanta. There are some places where I laughed in this book, too.
0: Yeah, I mean, there are a couple of moments.
1: Well, let's hear you read something from The Untelling, a novel. Tayari Jones.
0: Aria, the main character, is a woman. She befriends everyone. She feels like she straddles worlds. So her roommate, who's planning a $50,000 wedding, they went to college together. So the roommate feels that they're peers. But at the same time, Aria is not from a $50,000 wedding family. So she feels she has things in common with Keisha, the teenage mother that she befriends. But she also is on a friendly basis with Cynthia, her neighbor, who is a crack addict. They live in a neighborhood that's half gentrified. I chose that setting because you have all the different socioeconomic classes living on the same block. And it's a flash moment, because once the gentrification is complete, the poor people will be moved out. But her neighbor, Cynthia, has convinced herself that she has lost a rock of crack cocaine in Aria's driveway, and she's constantly looking for it. "You never seen a rock before, have you?" Cynthia said, smiling as she caressed the gravel in her hands. "Not in real life. Well,

0: she said. It looks like a rock. That's why they call it that.
1: I don't think there's anything out here, Cynthia. Don't you think you would have found it by now?
0: She said, keep hope alive. I looked at the pebbles in her palm. Most of the rocks in this part of the country were chunks of gray granite, pieces of Stone Mountain, the South's answer to Mount Rushmore. Granite was an igneous rock. This was the sort of thing I learned in grade school, the sort of information that was utterly useless, but I couldn't seem to forget it. A gray roly-poly bug crawled out onto the tips of Cynthia's fingers. She turned her hand over, sending the rocks to the ground and dirt floating up into our faces.
1: So tell me, I said, do you have children?
0: She was still squatting, her head about level with my hip. She looked up. I told you, you don't want to know about me.
1: Tell me, I said, I just want to know, do you have any kids? Do you want children?
0: She shrugged. What do you think? Bugs congregated around my head, trying to drink my sweat.
1: I don't know.
0: You know, she said. Cynthia looked at me with an expression that was hard to translate. Her mouth was stretched, turned up in the corners like a smile, but her face wasn't amused or warm.
1: You know, she said, staring hard at me with that same not smile.
0: I'm going to go in the house, I said, suddenly scared and backing away. I got company.
1: Just stay with me a little longer, she said.
0: You didn't say nothing about that money you owe me.
1: I gave you that dollar a long time ago.
0: No, you didn't, Cynthia said, but I'm not tripping about it. I'm just asking you to help me with this, that's all. Help me a little bit and we can talk about what all you want to know about. Come on. She patted the driveway beside her and gave me what looked to be like a real smile. We're friends, right?
1: I lowered myself beside Cynthia and picked up a handful of dirt, although I had only the vaguest idea what I was looking for.
0: You have kids, don't you? I said.
1: You want to know how many I had or how many I got?
0: Whichever.
1: I had three. Don't have none with me.
0: Where are they?
1: She shrugged. Don't make me get to lying. I lost track of them. I move around too much.
0: I really have to go back in the house. They're probably wondering what happened to me.
1: I'm just asking for a little company, Cynthia said. I gave you my good hair clip and didn't ask you for nothing. All I'm asking you to do now is sit out here with me for a little while. I just want somebody to talk to.
0: She grabbed my wrist. The move was sudden and the force of it almost tipped me forward.
1: It's cool. I'm not going anywhere. I tried to make my voice relax so she would let me go.
0: Her hand was ropey with veins, the nails beige and thick. As I looked up, Cynthia met my eyes. Her pupils were pinprick tiny, the whites the color of candlelight.
1: Why you gotta act so biggity, she said. You don't have nothing besides that diamond on your hand. Y'all don't even have a couch, just some fold-up bullshit. Liquor in the freezer like you don't want nobody to find it. Clothes strewn all over the bathroom floor. Panties right there in front of the bathtub.
0: At this, she squeezed my wrist. My left hand went limp, my ring heavy and bright.
1: Cynthia, I said, you were the one who broke in our place?
0: I didn't take nothing, she said. I just wanted to see. And I saw everything.
1: She laughed a wet laugh, still holding tight to my wrist.
0: Let me go, I whispered. What do you want?
1: I want what everybody wants.
0: Cynthia leaned in close enough to kiss me. Her breath smelled of mint over rot.
1: Stay out here with me, she said. You said you was going to keep me company.
0: I pulled myself into a standing position, and Cynthia, still attached to my left wrist, rose with me. Cynthia was wire thin in the way that only drug addicts can be. I was a big girl, healthy looking. She wasn't a physical threat, exactly. I didn't doubt that I could overpower her. But the idea of grappling with her, having her touch me, maybe wrestling me to the ground and covering my body with hers, was terrifying in the way that a nest of daddy long legs is terrifying, even though you know the spiders are blind and can't hurt you.
2: That's Tayari Jones in 2007, reading from her second novel, The Untelling. We also heard from her first novel, Leaving Atlanta. Since this interview at the Associated Writing Programs Conference, she's written three more novels, Sparrow, an NEA Big Read Library Classic in 2016. Next came An American Marriage, winner of the 2019 International Women's Prize for Fiction, and her first Oprah Book Club pick. Tayari Jones kicked off this weekend's 2026 Heartland Book Festival at Kansas City's Mid-Continent Woodneath Library Center with her fifth novel, Ken, another Better Oprah Book Club selection and touted by the New York Times as a best book of 2026. This show was originally produced by UMKC's New Letters Magazine with Eric Motter, Cody Hill, Michelle O'Brien, and then assistant producer Dennis Conroe. I'm Angela Elam with this classic New Letters on the Air.
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5: This is KCUR HD, Kansas City Public Media. Good morning. It's 7 o'clock. I'm Jenny Witte.
6: I'm Aisha Roscoe. Good morning. The midterms are getting closer. Republicans seem to be facing headwinds, but what are the polls really telling us? And an alleged sexual assault at Cornell is raising concerns about fraternity life. We take a look at a college that banned frats. Plus, rapper Quavo made a name for himself with the Migos. Now he's out with a solo record, still hitting those legendary ad-libs.
7: It's the synergy, you feel me? It's me hyping my dog up, and it still got that good Southern James Brown feel. You know what I'm saying? Like,
6: It's Sunday, October 4th. News is next.
8: Live from NPR News in Washington, I'm Windsor Johnston. President Trump is pledging to send a one-time payment of $90 to seniors to help them pay their Medicare premiums. NPR's Frank Langfitt reports the cost of living remains a major issue for voters just 5 weeks before the midterm elections.
9: Trump announced Friday the checks would go to more than 20 million Medicare Part B enrollees in a video. He said the money would arrive soon in people's bank accounts.
10: You'll get your money almost immediately. And everything we do, we're looking out for America's people and America's seniors and putting more money in your pockets.
9: Trump said he'll use money from the government's Medicare Improvement Fund. But according to the Congressional Budget Office, that money is only supposed to be used to improve the original Medicare program. Last month, Trump promised American adults $5,000 each if Republicans keep control of the House and Senate in the midterms. Polls in recent weeks show 60% of those polled disapprove of the job Trump's doing. Frank Langfitt, NPR News, Washington.
8: U.S. business owners say rising diesel costs are putting pressure on their bottom line. G7 nations have agreed to release 100 million barrels of oil and diesel from the reserves in hopes of easing prices. Mark St. Clair owns a pool cleaning company in Sandusky, Ohio.
11: We do so many calls a day. You know, these trucks are on the road 6 days a week, and it's just our costs are going up, up, up, and it's almost to the point where we got to raise all of our prices to the customers.
8: According to AAA, the national average for diesel today is $6.34 a gallon. The U.S. Coast Guard says it's located a debris field off the coast of Nantucket from a Canadian air ambulance. Shortly before the plane went missing, the pilot had tried to communicate with air traffic control.
12: Copy 104, medevac, go. Okay, declare emergency and missing line for.
8: Paul Connery from member station WBUR reports the plane was carrying six people from Bermuda to Boston.
13: The four Canadian crew members and two Bermudian nationals were headed to Logan Airport after taking off from Bermuda's L.F. Wade International Airport. The plane was south of Nantucket at 1 a.m. local time when the pilot reported trouble. The Coast Guard says the pilot told air traffic control that the aircraft was having electrical problems and declared an emergency. Radio transmissions indicate that the Gulfstream G-100 may have been coming in blind, indicating the aircraft may have lost its navigational instruments just as a storm moved across its path on radar. The air ambulance jet was registered to a Canadian company that transports patients. For NPR News, I'm Paul Kinerney in Boston.
8: This is NPR News. President Trump has posted Senator Tom Cotton's personal cell phone number online, urging people to call the Arkansas Republican over his opposition to permanent daylight saving time. Trump wants the Senate to pass the Sunshine Protection Act, which cleared the House in July. Cotton is among the Republican senators who oppose it. Trump argued yesterday that the change would give Americans more daylight when they're most active. Cotton says it would make winter a, quote, dark and dismal time. A large gray shark has captivated the attention of people in South Korea. Authorities are trying to free the animal from a canal where it's been stuck for more than 2 weeks. NPR's Anthony Kuhn reports from Seoul.
14: The 11.5-foot-long gray shark has been named Bukangi after the Northport Park in the port city of Busan, where he's stuck. Authorities have used jets of water and nets to try to coax Bukangi back out to sea, but the shark has so far ignored or dodged them all. Over 500,000 people have come to see him. He's gone viral on social media, and last week the city officially appointed him as an honorary ambassador. While tourists are entertained by Bukangi, there is concern about his health if he remains trapped in the canal. And environmental activists and marine biologists say Bukangi's presence may be a warning sign that warming seas are driving marine life north. Anthony Kuhn, NPR News, Seoul.
8: I'm Windsor Johnston, NPR News, in Washington.
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5: It's 6 minutes past 7 o'clock, 55 degrees in Kansas City, sunny today with a high near 75. 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

0: This is Weekend Edition from NPR News. I'm Aisha Roscoe. Good morning. Candidates are campaigning, political ads are popping up on your TV channels and your social media feeds, and your phone might be lighting up way too often with notifications reminding you to get out and vote for this person or that person. Maybe you've already voted. Welcome to October and less than a month to go before the midterms. This is what NPR senior political editor and correspondent Domenico Montanaro was made for. He trains for it. The data, the maps, the coffee. And he joins us now. Good morning, Domenico.
1: Good morning. When that October chill is in the air, I start to get excited.
0: The Rocky soundtrack starts playing, Eye of the Tiger.
1: There
0: yes.
1: We go.
0: So there's polling that's encouraged Democrats and has made Republicans nervous. But how confident should Democrats really be right now?
1: Well, I mean, it's not election day, right? I mean, there are people voting across the country, but things can change no matter what. And look, I mean, the fact is that everything shows movement in Democrats' direction. When everything heads in one direction, that's important. You know, that's all that really should be taken away from the polls at this point. Midterms are always tough on the president's party. The president himself has acknowledged that many times. The national mood, especially when it comes to the economy and the war in Iran, are against the president and his party. Trump right now, consider this, is tied for the lowest pre-approval midterm job approval rating of any president in the last half century, tied with George W. Bush in 2006 at 37% on average. So Democrats are the favorites right now to take back control of the House at the very least, where there's such a narrow majority margin for Republicans. And the Senate, which was considered a long shot at the beginning of this cycle, seems to be within reach for Democrats now. But there's, you know, a question of how big these gains are likely to be, because redistricting has really insulated Republicans to an extent. The Democratic Party isn't very popular either. There just aren't that many competitive seats. You know, less than 10% of the House really is competitive. And the ones that are competitive are mostly in Trump 1 districts. In fact, when I was crunching the numbers the other day, 25 of the 31 most competitive districts that Democrats are targeting are all in places that Trump won in 2024.
0: So typically there is tightening in the polls closer to election day, and those polls will now be coming, you know, fast and furious. So what do you think people should consider when they hear about this person is leading or that person's leading?
1: People might want to consider ignoring the polls. You know, I mean, look, and not in a cynical, like the polls are wrong kind of way, just not in such a highly specific kind of way. You know, 3 to 4 point lead, people need to remember, is not a lead at all. It's statistically insignificant and within the margins of error in these polls. And remember, when it's a 3 to 4 point margin of error, which is a good margin of error, that's a 6 to 7 point range. So, you know, if you've got a 47-44 race, there's no real statistical lead there. The, you know, lead could be, you know, no points. It could be 6 points. So people just need to keep that in mind. A lot of these races are going to be close. Polling isn't designed for the level of specificity that sometimes people want or the campaigns want to put out there. Plus, people should know that the quality of state polling has really declined over the last 10 to 15 years because of the decline in local newspapers and journalism, frankly. I mean, there's been less money for these outlets to pay for good quality and frequent polling. There are a lot of new polling outlets without long track records, many of which were driven by AI. We even saw fake polls that came out this year. So it's hard to know what's quality and what's not for regular people. But movement all in one direction over months is important. And that's what we've seen. One question nationally, though, where, you know, there's been a lot of, it's been a really good indicator, and you've seen higher quality polling nationally, is this question known as the generic congressional ballot version of who would you vote for today if you were voting for a Democrat or Republican in your district? Democrats have a 9-point advantage on that question. Why that's important, just looking at the last 7 midterm elections, in each of those, the party with the advantage on it has gone on to make gains. Because of redistricting, you know, Democrats generally need a larger advantage than Republicans to make those gains. But +9 is in the range that they need.
0: So let's talk about the Senate race now. The GOP pulled out, Super PAC pulled out of spending in North Carolina and is instead buying ads in Kansas. Mm-hmm. How much of a surprise is this?
1: Look, money talks, money walks. Right now, Republican money is walking away from North Carolina and toward Kansas. And if you told me at the beginning of this election cycle, we'd be talking about places like Kansas, like Texas, I would tell you Republicans probably think they're in a lot of trouble.
0: That's NPR senior political editor and correspondent Domenico Montanaro. Thanks so much.
1: You're welcome.
0: It's been more than 4 years since the start of Russia's full-scale invasion of Ukraine. In March of 2022, a Fox News crew set out from Kyiv to film what was happening on the outskirts of the capital. But the vehicle the journalists were traveling in was hit by a Russian strike. Fox News correspondent Benjamin Hall was the only one to make it out alive, and just barely. The families of the two journalists who were killed are suing Fox News, saying the network should have done more to protect their loved ones. NPR's David Folkenflik has been investigating the incident and joins us now. Good morning.
2: Good morning, Aisha.
0: So what happened that day?
2: So think back. It's 14th of March, 2022. It's a few weeks after Russia's launched its bloody invasion of Ukraine. And on that day, from a hotel in a historic part of Kyiv, set out a Fox News crew. It's Benjamin Hall, his veteran war correspondent. You've got Pierre Zhishevsky. He's a veteran video journalist for Fox News, much beloved there. And Sasha Kushnova. She's 24-year-old Ukrainian. She was hired to be their fixer, kind of an interpreter, scouting for sites to film at, figuring out what stories to cover, interpreting things, yes, but also talking to people in the military and the government, helping them do their reporting. They set out with what's called a high-risk security advisor, guys meant to keep them safe and to help them plan logistics and help provide medical care, out in this van towards the perimeter of Kyiv. And they had been told, don't go beyond the city limits of Kyiv. Things are too hot. There are too many Russian troops. American documentary maker had been killed the previous day in the suburbs just beyond city limits. Just stay inside it. But when they get to the place where they intend to film, they're told by soldiers they can't go. And so they're being escorted by two Ukrainian soldiers who say, hey, bundle in our car. We'll take you to some nearby abandoned villages. We'll get you some footage. And they leave behind the security advisor there, and they go on. And upon returning, they get struck. They're still in the suburbs in the northwest of Kyiv, and they get struck by a Russian missile. Benjamin Hall ultimately loses a leg. It's amputated. He loses a foot. He loses use of one of his eyes. He pays a terrible price. But Pierre Zhishevsky's killed. Sasha Kushnova's killed. The two soldiers are killed. It's a tragedy.
0: You spent more than 2 years investigating this tragedy. What questions were you trying to answer?
2: Well, look, you know, major news organizations like Fox, like NPR, like The New York Times train journalists in how to operate in risky and conflict zones. And they hire high-risk advisors, the people who are there to keep them safe. All that's true. But there are real questions here about what risks one takes to tell stories, what stories are worth taking risks to cover, and whose responsibility is to decide all that. And in addition, I found in court documents there had been at least one red flag raised. An international news producer for Fox had said that Hall had earlier imperiled the lives of his colleagues in covering the wars and conflicts in Syria. To our knowledge, nothing came of that formal complaint. And, you know, there are others who are saying, you know, Fox didn't do enough to protect people. Yes, but that also Benjamin Hall bears some fault at the time. I spoke on the record with Aaron King. He was a high-risk security advisor in Ukraine for Fox News. Here's what he had to say.
3: If you took Benji out of the equation, it would never have happened.
2: That is laying some of the blame squarely at Benjamin Hall's door. I reached out to Hall and to Fox repeatedly on this. They declined to comment. Hall was not made available to comment on this. But Hall's own memoir writes about his being drawn to danger to bear witness to violent conflict repeatedly as a combat reporter, and that it became a fundamental part of who he was.
0: What are the families arguing in their lawsuits?
2: So both lawsuits are making the case. That is, Michelle Rostanton is the widow of Pierre Zhishevsky. She filed a lawsuit in London. And Sasha Kushnova's parents filed a lawsuit in New York. They're both arguing that Fox failed to keep the journalist safe. But in the case of Sasha Kushnova's parents, they're also arguing that Ben Hall, in order to push to cover stories, did so too aggressively and was heedless of the peril they put her in. There's an additional element as well in the case of Sasha Kushnova's parents. They allege that Fox kept them in the dark about its possible role in her death, and that the network even got Kushnova's father to sign papers absolving them of all liability as part of a package getting the back pay that Fox still owed her. And this was just 2 weeks after her death. Here's Irina Mamesur, that's Sasha Kushnova's mother.
4: Fox do nas поставився ганебно.
5: Fox treated us shamefully.
4: Соромно за людей, котрі інших людей не вважають і не поважають.
5: Because they didn't consider us and didn't respect us.
0: What does Fox News say about all of this?
2: In court papers and in public statements, they've nodded to the idea that covering war is incredibly dangerous and that it's perilous and that it's unpredictable. In court documents, they've said Ben Hall was wrong, tragically wrong, but wrong nonetheless in his belief that Russians were 30 miles away. And in the case of Sasha Kushnova's parents, they say, look, that liability waiver signed by her father is the beginning and end of the case.
0: So where do things stand now?
2: Well, a New York State judge has allowed the case from Sasha Kushnova's parents to proceed to what's called discovery so they can get internal evidence from Fox to try to figure out what they can show and what actually happened and to see if they can pursue their case at a full trial. The judge was not impressed by the liability waiver. She said this was done at a time a nuclear-armed country had invaded their nation and that they were bereaved. That ruling is on appeal. Pierre Krzyzewski's widow's case is still, you know, wending its way through the courts in London.
0: That's NPR's David Folkenflik. Thank you so much.
2: You bet.
0: You can read the full story about what happened to the Fox News crew in Ukraine on NPR.org. 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

I'm Windsor Johnston with these headlines. President Trump campaigned for Republicans in Ohio yesterday. The party is defending its control of Congress in November's midterms. The outcome will shape Trump's ability to pass his agenda. The Coast Guard is searching water south of Nantucket, Massachusetts. A Canadian air ambulance disappeared early yesterday. It was flying from Bermuda to Boston. Tennessee's prison chief is stepping down. His departure comes as the state reviews its failed attempt to execute inmate Krista Pike. Her lawyers say she was hospitalized, unconscious, and on a ventilator. I'm Windsor Johnston, NPR News in Washington.

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1: This is Weekend Edition from NPR News. I'm Aisha Roscoe. Our next report is about sexual assaults at colleges and universities. Last month, in a lawsuit filed in New York, a woman said she was brutally gang raped 2 years ago at a fraternity house near Cornell University. The revelations have prompted calls to abolish fraternities on college campuses. Would removing Greek life from colleges reduce sexual assault on campus? NPR's Ava Berger has the story.
2: This is not just a Cornell problem. That's the message spreading online and at college campuses right now.
3: I was sexually assaulted in my junior year of college, and I chose not to report it.
2: Posts like Mia Soviero's, who went to Barnard College, are all over social media of people sharing their experiences with sexual assault. There's even a hashtag now, I am Jane Doe. There's extensive research to support this message. Data shows sexual assault is a widespread problem at colleges, with or without Greek life. They say colleges are hotbeds of heavy binge drinking, access to unsupervised parties, and inexperienced young people, all factors that contribute to sexual assault. But if a college did take away its frats, Jennifer Fried would expect the number of sexual assaults to drop. Fried is a professor emerite at University of Oregon. She researches college sexual violence.
4: Getting rid of fraternities likely would reduce the risk somewhat for students, because we know from so much research that fraternities are associated with, and sororities are associated with, higher rates of sexual assault.
2: Fried said colleges need to be held accountable for allowing this culture to continue.
4: If we just say, oh, there were these bad kids who did this bad thing, like seven bad boys, we're totally missing the picture here. The problem is the culture and the system and all of the ways the institutions are allowing it to occur.
2: Don Weiss is a research consultant for the North American Interfraternity Conference. The trade organization shares best practices with fraternities. She pushes back on the research connecting fraternities to sexual assault. She's worked on college campuses with and without frats and says there are real benefits to Greek life.
5: What we know about men in fraternities, they are more likely to graduate. They are less likely to experience anxiety and depression.
2: Now, to see what students think about the frat question, I visited a small college. Swarthmore hasn't had a frat since 2019.
6: I know, right? Where is my frat?
2: At the Philadelphia Area College, students and faculty gather on the main lawn for Garnet Day, a celebration of school spirit. Swarthmore student Patricia Quimby Morrow is going in the other direction. She has something else on her mind.
7: People are very surprised now, obviously in the wake of Cornell, and being like, how could this happen?
2: Quimby Morrow walks over to the Gender and Sexuality Center. It's the meeting place for the Swarthmore Survivors Collective, where students can share their experiences of sexual assault. The building is also on the old fraternity row.
7: That was Delta Upsilon, and it's now the post office.
2: The frats disbanded in 2019. It came after student backlash and pressure from the college after alleged sexual assault within fraternities at Swarthmore. It's not clear, based on available data, whether getting rid of frats changed the number of sexual assaults on campus. The school hasn't done a study that could answer that question. Today, the college acknowledges they're not immune to what they call a much broader societal issue. Quimby Morrow agrees.
7: It happens everywhere, and it happens here.
2: She said survivors show up to her meetings every week. That's why she started a petition to hire a specialist that supports students who are sexual assault survivors. It worked.
7: So that's been a really big deal, and I am excited about that.
2: Swarthmore is now in the process of filling that role. Ava Berger, NPR News, Philadelphia.
1: People are already voting in the midterms, but if you haven't decided who to vote for yet, don't worry. There's still time to do your homework. You can read your local paper or look up candidates' voting records, or just use AI. Carefully. NPR political reporter Maham Javed has been speaking with some of the voters using AI to research their ballot and decide who to vote for. She joins us now. Hi.
8: Hi.
1: So how are people using AI to get ready for the midterm election?
8: In most cases, it starts with basic questions. People say something like, I want to research what will be on my ballot in November. The chatbot may ask you your address, draw up your list of candidates. From there, it's a little bit like choosing your own adventure. Maybe you feel strongly about a certain issue like inflation or the lack of stop signs in your neighborhood, and you can ask it to describe the candidate's approaches to that particular issue.
1: So why are people turning to ChatGPT and other AI in this way?
8: Take Adam Johnson, for instance. He's an illustrator based in Morgantown, West Virginia. He says ChatGPT is a significant part of his life. He uses it for meal planning, assistance in job hunting, and various tasks around the house. So it was a natural choice to ask about the election as well. I heard that from several voters. As AI has crept into people's lives, they're using it to ask all kinds of questions, including who to vote for, especially in races where a simple internet search doesn't turn up a whole lot.
1: Well, how does AI help in those cases?
8: So as local news has become less available, many people I spoke with say they use AI to learn more about who's running in races for county commissioner or school board president. Like Tyler Black, he works at a software development company in Tennessee. He says he keeps up with the news for House and Senate races, but he uses chatbots for down-ballot candidates.
1: There are obviously a lot of concerns about the use of AI in different parts of people's lives. Elections seem no different. Did these voters address those concerns?
8: Yeah, and they share them as well. Tyler Black, who I just mentioned, he's worried about chatbots hallucinating. That's when a chatbot just makes stuff up. His solution is to check one chatbot against another. Others also brought up problems with this method of ballot research. They listed issues with neutrality or fact-checking, with bots being too persuasive or too agreeable. Adam Johnson in West Virginia put it this way.
9: ChatGPT is just kind of a people pleaser. It just aims to please. So whatever you lean towards, it will speak positively about it.
8: Rafael Batista is a fellow at Johns Hopkins University. He studies how AI shapes the way people experience the world. And here's what he had to say.
10: So it might try and just share information that it thinks it's going to be helpful. But in doing so, it might share information that is just reinforcing what you already believe. And so you leave more confident without necessarily learning more about the world.
1: So if someone wants to use AI to research their own ballot, how can they avoid that bias or AI hallucinations?
8: So Lisa Veldren is a retired local government staffer from Madison, Wisconsin. She used Gemini to compare candidates for the Democratic primary for governor. Veldren says skepticism helps.
11: You also have to keep in mind what's running this, right? There's a whole other underpinning of who's paying for this and what is their ultimate goal.
8: Batista says to try and minimize bias, voters can frame their prompts in a way that their personal preferences are hidden. Try not to ask leading questions. They could try using incognito mode. He says checking one chatbot against another is probably better than making the same chatbot run a fact check, but it's not foolproof. At the end of the day, Batista says, we simply don't know enough about how these models are built and what they're optimized for. So users should remain curious and vigilant.
1: NPR's Maham Javed, thank you so much for joining us.
8: Thank you.
1: Mahmoud Khalil's case became a national headline when the Trump administration targeted him for deportation.
12: They weaponized immigration law to stifle my speech because I spoke about Palestine.
1: He was labeled a security threat without evidence. Now, in his new book, No Land to Stand On, Notes from Detention, Khalil tells his own story. that conversation tomorrow on Morning Edition. Hear it on the radio, your phone, or your smart speaker. There's a mysterious tunnel tucked away in the Great Smoky Mountains of Western North Carolina. It has an intriguing name, the Road to Nowhere. But nowhere was never the plan. When the road was built, it was supposed to go somewhere. WUNC's Charlie Shelton Orman has this story.
13: On a sunny summer morning in North Carolina's Smoky Mountains, a collection of tourists, hikers, and fly fishers brave an eerie, pitch-black tunnel. But this isn't a normal tunnel. As you walk through it, pavement suddenly turns into dirt, and the road abruptly disappears. Locals have a special name for this quarter-mile corridor, the Road to Nowhere.
14: This is my first time.
15: Yeah.
13: As part of the Great Smoky Mountains National Park, the Road to Nowhere often attracts hikers passing through. People like Dallum Hart and Melissa Gibson.
14: Always wanted to come out here and make some noise in this tunnel.
13: The pair put the tunnel's acoustics to the test. The eeriness of this Appalachian oddity is undeniable. But why is the Road to Nowhere here, tucked inside the Smokies? To find out, I left the tunnel and went into the nearby town of Bryson City, where I met up with local historian Lance Holland. Well, Holland and his dog.
16: Good morning, Mr. Holland.
17: Yes.
16: Started letting your dog out. Maybelline.
13: Holland says the tunnel's origin starts with three letters, TVA.
17: The Tennessee Valley Authority.
13: In the early 1940s, the TVA got to work building Fontana Dam in western North Carolina. This was during World War II, and the dam was being constructed to supply power for the war effort. Specifically,
17: aluminum to make airplanes out of.
13: And with the dam came a big lake for the area. But there was a problem. The valley the lake would flood was home to more than 1,000 families, people who'd lived in small mountain communities for generations. But Holland says most families were willing to relocate if it helped the war effort.
17: People were patriotic back then. They were doing their patriotic duty.
13: But families weren't willing to part with something special that was impossible to move.
17: The big kicker was the cemeteries.
13: The dam and lake project was going to cut off these communities' access to dozens of family cemeteries above the waterline.
18: It was very hard for some people.
13: This is Delia Woodard Watkins. She was a teenager when the dam project was proposed. This is a recording from 2009.
18: Nobody objected because they were going to build the road and then the people could go back.
13: Back to visit their loved ones buried in those cemeteries. The TVA proposed a deal. If locals relocate, the government would build a new road to the gravesites. So the Park Service got to work on construction. The route was said to be more than 30 miles long. But after only about 7 miles, they hit a bump in the road, literally.
17: They started going through Anakista rock.
13: Which was a problem, because when you expose Anakista to air and rainwater,
17: it produces an acid runoff that got in the creek, killed some fish. And so the environmental movement pretty much got the road stopped.
13: With this, the Park Service halted construction in the early 1970s.
17: And that's what created the Road to Nowhere controversy.
13: But a lack of pavement hasn't stopped people from visiting their ancestors. For 50 years, descendants have returned to the Smokies for a ceremony called Decoration Day, donning gravestones with plastic flowers. But their journey to these sacred sites isn't easy. Descendants have to travel by boat across a lake and then snake their way deeper into the Smokies. But paying tribute to their ancestors is worth the trek, says 91-year-old James Calhoun, who's been coming to the cemeteries his whole life.
19: And decoration was always special to me ever since I was a child. Old habits die hard, I guess.
13: And for as long as he can, Calhoun says he'll continue to make the trip. For NPR News, I'm Charlie Shelton Orman in the Great Smoky Mountains National Park.
1: 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You're listening to NPR News. Sometimes you look at the sky and see a cloud or a bird. Other times you see a drone delivering a russet potato to the home next door. For a group of neighbors in a suburb of Houston, that was a common occurrence during a recent week. It's all thanks to Walmart's growing drone delivery program, part of the race between e-commerce companies to deliver products as fast as possible. Nathan Edwards lives in the neighborhood where the potato drones took flight. He's also an editor for The Verge, where he recently wrote about this cutting-edge delivery technology. Welcome to the program.
15: Thanks for having me.
1: So give us some background. How and why did potatoes begin taking flight in your neighborhood?
15: All I can say is it's peak dad mode. almost a month ago at this point, one of my neighbors, fellow dad, he just added like 7 or 8 of us to a group chat. And he's like, hey, heads up, you can get Walmart drone delivery to your backyard. It's like 25 minutes. There's no delivery fee. And he's had a video of it. And so I wanted to know, I was like, well, who says it has to be your own backyard? Can you order a drone to somebody else's yard?
1: Yeah.
15: You know, just openly speculating in the group chat. Immediately, one of the dads, Will, he's like, Nathan, I'm just letting you know there's a potato headed your way. And by coincidence, another dad had also already sent a potato to Will's house.
1: Well, now, why the potatoes? Like, and how much did it cost to send this potato?
15: I think a potato was just the funniest possible answer. Like, if you look at the things that you could order, they just both looked at the list and independently were like, yeah, it's obviously a potato.
1: This is Walmart doing this.
15: Yeah, yeah. The stuff comes from Walmart. It's a company called Wing is their drone delivery partner. And so you use the Wing app, but it gives you a list of lightweight, small items that are eligible for delivery. They're not charging you a delivery fee. They're covering the cost to try to drum up business, basically. And that's what Wing told me. That day, it cost about 82 cents. Those potatoes are 82 cents a pound. And the potato I got was probably about a pound.
1: Well, so you do mention in your article that obviously you were allowed to send deliveries to your neighbor's backyard without the app asking for permission. What did Wing have to say about that?
15: Wing said, actually, as long as you have permission, you can send packages to your friends and neighbors just like you would through the mail. Their terms of service do ask you not to use it to harass or annoy people.
1: Are there cases where you think it would actually be useful to have this drone pick up whatever you need at Walmart and bring it to your house?
15: I think in some cases, yeah. Like a single small item, like a, I don't know, a bottle of ibuprofen or something. A drone just being able to pick it up and go straight line of sight to your house and have it to you in 20 minutes. It certainly seems cheaper and more energy efficient than having somebody drive over there, pick it up and bring it to you. It's also obviously cheaper for the companies because they don't have to pay somebody to do it.
1: Yeah, yeah. And I mean, I have kids, so I would just be worried about them trying to like attack the drone or catch the drone or hit the drone. You know what I'm saying?
15: Or pull on the tether. Yeah, I've got kids too. And, you know, I told everyone, like, hey, stay out of the yard.
1: Stay out of the drone's way.
15: Don't touch
1: the drones. That's Nathan Edwards, an editor for The Verge. Thank you so much.
15: Thank you for having me.

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1: Voters head to the polls to choose a president in Brazil, where some familiar issues are top of mind. 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
3: 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KCUR is supported by the Harriman Jewel Series in their 62nd season of bringing performing artists from around the world to Kansas City audiences. Alisa Beilerstein and Enon Barnaton in duo recital October 9th at the Folly Theater. 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Stay with us. Will Shorts has this week's puzzle next.
4: I'm Windsor Johnston with these headlines. President Trump urged Ohio voters yesterday to help Republicans keep control of Congress. Both parties are facing competitive races in next month's midterms. Trump goes to Nebraska on Monday. The Supreme Court begins its new term tomorrow. The justices will hear a major case over whether oil companies can face lawsuits seeking damages related to climate change. The outcome could affect similar lawsuits across the country. The president of Cornell University is promising greater transparency about the university's handling of rape allegations. The school's trustees will announce this week which outside law firm will independently review Cornell's response. I'm Windsor Johnston, NPR News in Washington.

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1: This is Weekend Edition from NPR News. I'm Aisha Roscoe, and it's time to play the puzzle. Joining us is Will Shortz. He's puzzle editor of the New York Times and puzzle master of Weekend Edition. How's it going, Will?
2: I am great. Thank you, Aisha. Your introductions always make me smile.
1: Oh, well, you know, I smile when I'm doing it. I enjoy it. Will, please remind us of last week's challenge.
2: Yes, it came from Dan Morin of Somerville, Massachusetts. I said, name a well-known U.S. geographic location in six letters, move the last letter two places earlier in the name, and you'll get a regular English word. And if you say that word out loud, it will sound like a well-known geographic location abroad. What places are these? Well, the first one is Denali, D-E-N-A-L-I, also once known as Mount McKinley. Make that switch and you get denial, as in the Nile.
1: Yes. So there were over 700 correct entries this week, and our winner is Marianne Paul-Yukonis of Pittston, Pennsylvania. Congratulations, Marianne.
3: Thank you. It's a delight.
1: Yes. So how did you figure out this week's answer? You were not in denial about being right.
3: We are visiting our daughter. On Sunday, we had been driving to Wisconsin all day. I like to travel around the country, and I was trying to think of various landmarks. We were all brainstorming landmarks. Then I thought of Denali, which we visited just over a year ago.
1: Oh, wow. I understand you've been playing the puzzle a long time. You have not been on air before, but you got close.
3: That's right. I got the call one time, but I had to present a workshop the morning you were going to record, so I couldn't do it.
1: Oh, my goodness. But now, this time, it's the right time. What do you do when you're not playing the puzzle?
3: I'm a puzzler. I do lots of puzzles, jigsaw puzzles and other puzzles. I'm a gardener, I'm a grandma, and I like to travel when I get the opportunity.
1: Oh, awesome. So since you're a puzzler, I know you're ready, but I gotta ask you, are you ready to play the puzzle?
3: As ready as I'll ever be.
1: All right, take it away, Will.
2: All right, Marianne and Aisha, today's puzzle is titled In at the Finish. I'm going to give you clues for two words. Add I-N at the end of the first word to get the second one. For example, if I said bit of smoke and an Arctic bird, you would say puff and puffin. Here's number one, a shopping area and President Van Buren.
3: Martin.
2: You got it.
3: Oh, Martin.
1: Yes.
3: I get it.
1: Yes.
2: Mart and Martin, good job. A fancy home beside the sea, maybe, and the opposite of a hero.
3: Villa and villain.
2: You got it. Fine powder and actor Hoffman.
3: Dust and Dustin.
2: You got it. How about Terse and Jane, who was an original cast member of Saturday Night Live?
3: Kurt and Curtin.
2: You got it. Actor Lundgren of Rocky IV and an intelligent sea creature.
3: Aisha?
1: That's what I'm looking for.
3: What about a dolphin?
1: Dolph? Oh, yes.
2: Dolph Lundgren, good. How about an item on a bracelet and a brand of bathroom tissue?
3: Charmin.
2: You got it. A bit of ammunition and a short news report.
3: Bulletin.
2: You got it. Here's a little tricky one. First part is a two-word phrase. A force of gravity on Earth and a Tchaikovsky opera, Eugene blank.
3: Well, it's Eugene Onegin.
2: Yes. Get rid of the IN and you have one G. That's how much the force we experience on Earth.
1: Oh, okay. Good I'm glad job. You knew that one.
3: I had to go with that one backwards.
2: Here's your last one. Also a tricky one. A Gillette razor brand and a vehicle in a Duke Ellington jazz standard.
3: A vehicle?
2: as in take the blank.
3: Take the A train?
2: That's it. Get rid of the IN. What do you have?
3: DRA.
2: You have Atra, which is a razor brand from Gillette. Good job.
1: Oh, my goodness. Yeah, you did a great job. I wasn't any help at all this time. You did wonderful. How do you feel?
3: Relieved. Delighted that I didn't make a mess of it.
1: Oh,
3: I was afraid you were
1: going
3: to ask me a bunch of sports questions, and I'm terrible at them.
1: Me too.
2: You never know, but you escaped today.
1: Yes.
2: No sports.
1: Yeah, for playing our puzzle today, you'll get a weekend edition lapel pin as well as puzzle books and games. You can read all about it at npr.org/puzzle. And Marianne, what member station do you listen to?
3: We're sustaining members of WVIA.
1: That's Marianne Paul Yukonis of Pittston, Pennsylvania. Thank you so much for playing the puzzle.
3: It was great to be here. Thank you.
1: Okay, Will, what's next week's challenge?
2: Yes, it comes from Robbie Ellis of Chicago. Name two well-known colleges or universities from the same state. The last letter of one is the first letter of the other. Change each instance of this letter to the same new letter to get the names of two other well-known colleges or universities. What four schools are these? So once again, two well-known colleges or universities from the same state. The last letter of one is the first letter of the other. Change each instance of this letter to the same new letter, and you'll get the names of two other well-known colleges or universities. What four schools are these?
1: When you have the answer, go to our website, npr.org/puzzle, to submit your response. Just fill out the form on the puzzle page. Remember, just one entry, please. Our deadline for entries this week is Thursday, October 8th at 3 p.m. Eastern. Don't forget to include a phone number where we can reach you. If you're the winner, we'll give you a call. And if you pick up the phone, you'll get to play on the air with the puzzle editor of the New York Times and puzzle master of Weekend Edition, Will Short. Thank you, Will.
2: Thank you, Aisha.
4: Chrome Life is a reflection of my life. It's a reflection of my lifestyle. It's a way of life.
1: And it's a new album by Quavius Marshall, better known as Quavo. Together with his friend Offset and nephew Takeoff, they burst onto the hip-hop scene as the Migos in the early 2010s. The group shaped the culture for nearly a decade, but at their height, they fell apart. And soon after, Takeoff was killed by gunfire.
4: How do you get up when you knock down? How do you go through a tragedy, through the storm, and still stand out strong? We call that coming out chrome.
1: Quavo has taken that mindset and melded it to his latest album, Chrome Life, with a Q, of course. Quavo joined us to talk about his latest project, the tragedy of his nephew's death, and Chrome Life, with a Q, of course. Quavo joined us to talk about

0: Now, anyone that knows me knows that I often say I gotta hit a lick. Like, I gotta,
1: exactly.
0: I gotta hit a
1: exactly.
0: lick. But what does that mean to you at this point?
1: Hit a lick is another step to greatness. You know what I'm saying? Another step to your goal. Goals are very, very, very hard to reach. You know, dreams are hard to reach when you dream something. It's like you got a whole bunch of records, but what's going to be that record to take you through that? What's going to be the one to get you across to the finish line and you get that bag or you get that deal done? That's your lick. You hit that lick. You hit your goal. That's that. Hit a lick.
0: What do you think Atlanta has brought to hip hop?
1: Atlanta is the mecca of the culture. If you're a young black man trying to make it, it's the place where you can dream big. And next thing you know, you spreading that across the world and people dressing and dancing and rapping like you. To be specific, rapping like the Migos and Quavo, the sound.
0: Let's talk about the Migos. You, Offset, and Takeoff. What was that like for y'all, though, to go from y'all are trying to make it to going to being at such a huge level? Was that a difficult transition?
1: I mean, not really, because we always felt like we had the aura and the sauce, and we only dropped one or two mixtapes, and next thing you know, we had a song called Versace that took off, and the world was on notice.

0: So sometimes I think those dreams like that is kind of like, you know, you see them before they come to you.
1: Yeah. And I want to talk to you about Takeoff. Once again, saying so sorry to you for that. He was not only a third member of the Migos, he was your nephew. Y'all were only 3 years age difference. He was shot and killed in November 2022 in Houston, Texas. Tell us about your relationship to Takeoff and what really made him shine.
0: Like you said, we're 3 years apart. So at the age of three, I was honored to be an uncle. All my life, that's been just my responsibility, was to take care of him and just look after him. And we dressed alike. We always dressed like little twins. So I always looked at him as my little brother. I was just honored to just be his uncle and be around him. And his aura, his swag, he always been quiet, down to earth. And he was always super, super talented at everything he did. He sat there and absorbed everything around him because he was so quiet.
1: Mm-hmm.
0: And the way he got his name, Takeoff, back in the day, we would record on this program called Windows Movie Maker.
1: Mm-hmm.
0: It wasn't really a program for recording. You have to narrate it. And
1: oh,
0: you only got one take to narrate it. So that's why I'm always on songs first. Fun fact, I had to go first because I would kind of like mess up all the time and I had to redo it. But every time it's time for his part, he would just go in one take. And that's how you got Takeoff.
1: Yeah, you know, I mean, it's such a big loss, and so many young rappers have lost their lives, and you have spoken out against gun violence. What do you think about, like, this industry when it seems like people get big trying to leave the streets and still end up losing their lives?
0: I mean, I feel like they come with the territory that we have, you know, been in this game and seen guys lose their life before us, before this game. I just didn't never knew that they would hit home. Only thing I can do is stay strong, and God called my name to be a vessel, to be a leader that speak out about gun violence. And I'm reaching out to all families, all walks of life that lost their life to gun violence, and just trying to be a comfort zone to let you know you are not alone. I think every business of facet is scary out there because you got a target on your back. With rap, it's just more vivid. You know what I'm saying? You see it more.
1: And, you know, obviously Takeoff's legacy lives on in one way that it's been living on very visually recently is that your song with Takeoff, Hotel Lobby, has gone viral again. And people have put all these AI versions of people like Barack and Michelle Obama

when stuff go viral like that, that's my dog. I feel like Takeoff up there working, just letting him know he still got it, you know what I'm saying? And reminding the world that we the biggest in the game and we still trendsetting, and everybody's doing it. The crazy

0: This one I seen was like an Elon Musk and the guy who made the AI. And I was like, I know. This is viral.
1: You know, I gotta point out, like, for Migos fans, your album does include a feature from Offset in the song Away. Let's get away. Let's take the rocket, go out of space. New frenzy I got with the diamond face. They copy my ways, they my proteges. How was it working with Offset again?
0: I think just going through what we've been through, I think it was time for that. I think we needed that. I think it felt like a therapeutic session, and it felt like we was back in the cafeteria. I've been knowing him since the seventh grade, and when we get together, it's just chemistry. It's obvious that we missing one, but like I said, it is. Sometimes you just need to go back to where it began and back to where it starts, so you can just

0: it all up, I had to reload.
1: Well, and I mean, you talk about still being amigo on that song. Obviously, you know, you've lost a pillar of the group and Takeoff since then. But is there a chance for more Migos music in the future?
0: Yeah, we cooking. We cooking right now. We getting it going.
1: Okay.
0: We whipping it.
1: And see, that's the ad-libs, because that's what y'all are known for. So what is it about the ad-libs that y'all do that are so catchy and they just bring a song to another level?
0: It's the chemistry that we have together. It's the synergy, you feel me? It's me hyping my dog up, and it still got that good Southern Jane Brown feel, you know what I'm saying? Like, and mama!
1: Yes. Yeah.
0: You know, so we got it down packed so much now. It just feel like I'm still in the group when I'm doing this dolo.
1: So I also know that you just announced that you are a new father to a baby girl. How has that changed you and your music? And congratulations.
0: Thank you. I'm a father of two.
1: Okay.
0: Yeah, I got a girl and a boy. And I'm proud of myself. And I felt like that was another stepping stone, another milestone for me to just embrace me. And I think that was the motivation. Coming from the losses I had, I think I needed something to smile about.
1: That's big. That's hip-hop artist Quavo. His new record, Chrome Life, is out now. Thank you so much for speaking with me.
0: Thank you so much.

0: 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I'm Aisha Roscoe.
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5: 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It's 55 degrees in Kansas City. Sunny skies for today, a high near 75. Stay with us for another hour of Weekend Edition Sunday here on KCUR.

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1: This is KCUR HD, Kansas City Public Media. Good morning. It's 8 o'clock. I'm Jenny Witte.
0: I'm Aisha Roscoe. Good morning. The Supreme Court's new term begins tomorrow. The justices will be tackling major cases on guns, immigration, and climate change. Find out more. And a new study found that online hate speech against South Asians is on the rise, raising fears about real-life violence.
2: Beneath it all lies this idea, and a very dangerous idea, that South Asians don't belong in this country.
0: Plus, a new documentary looks at what it's like to be the oldest person in the world. It's Sunday, October 4th. News is next.
3: Live from NPR News in Washington, I'm Windsor Johnston. The president of Cornell University is breaking his silence, saying the school must do better amid criticism of its handling of rape allegations. In a video released on Saturday, Michael Kotlikoff acknowledged frustration over how little Cornell has said publicly about its response.
4: There are real legal and privacy limits on what we can say. But we will make a greater effort to explain what we can, to provide context about the actions Cornell has taken, and to be more transparent.
3: A former student alleges she was gang raped at a fraternity house in 2024. The university says its trustees will announce this week which outside law firm will independently review the school's handling of the case. Guns, immigration, and climate change are on the docket as the U.S. Supreme Court opens a new term on Monday. Among the many controversies facing the court is a question that the justices have long avoided, namely whether it's unconstitutional to ban semi-automatic assault-style weapons. NPR's Nina Totenberg reports.
5: On the one hand, for instance, the AR-15 rifle can deliver up to 100 bullets per minute without any enhancements. On the other hand, there are some 16 million semi-automatic weapons in the U.S., and it's unclear, for instance, how a ban would work without taking weapons away from law-abiding citizens. There are many other controversies facing the court, everything from test cases on public funding for religious schools, lengthy detention of immigrants without a hearing, and, of course, very likely, questions about the conduct of elections. Nina Totenberg, NPR News, Washington.
3: Voters in Brazil go to the polls today. The country's incumbent left-wing president is locked in a tight contest with the son of his rival, the former far-right president convicted of staging a coup. NPR's Carrie Kahn has more.
6: Polls say the contest is too close to call between veteran leftist Luiz Inácio Lula da Silva and Flávio Bolsonaro, a current senator. Lula, now 80, is facing a tough re-election with voters concerned about crime, corruption, and a faltering economy. Bolsonaro says if he wins, he will align more closely with President Trump's anti-drug interventionist policies in the region. While Trump has not publicly endorsed Bolsonaro, he says he's watching the contest closely and touts his clout in the region, which has seen the last seven presidential contests shift to right-wing leaders that align with the U.S. Lula says he's willing to work with Trump as partners, but insists on respect for sovereignty. Carrie Kahn, NPR News, Rio de Janeiro.
3: You're listening to NPR News from Washington. Tennessee's prison chief is resigning as the state reviews Wednesday's failed execution of inmate Krista Pike. Governor Bill Lee announced the departure of Frank Strada yesterday, calling it a difficult moment. Pike's lawyers say she's unconscious and on a ventilator in a hospital. The U.S. Coast Guard says crews have found a debris field from a missing Canadian air ambulance off Nantucket, Massachusetts. The plane was carrying six people from Bermuda to Boston when it disappeared early yesterday morning. The search continues for the aircraft. Many churches this weekend are holding their annual blessing of the animals. NPR's Jason DeRose reports it's an opportunity for people of faith to bring along their pets to worship.
7: In recent decades, congregations have welcomed pets not just into the parking lot for the annual blessing, but into the pews themselves, like at this Episcopal church in Ventura, California.
8: Almighty Father, we bless these animals for all they have done for us.
7: The blessing usually takes place on or near the feast of St. Francis of Assisi, the patron saint of animals and the environment. Among the stories told about Francis is one in which he preached to birds, telling them they too were loved by God. The blessing of the animals comes at the end of the new ecumenical season of creation that many churches are marking for the first time this year. Jason DeRose, NPR News.
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1: It's 6 minutes past 8 o'clock, 56 degrees in Kansas City, sunny today with a high near 75. 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

0: This is Weekend Edition from NPR News. I'm Aisha Roscoe. Good morning. The Supreme Court opens a new term tomorrow with a blockbuster case focused on climate change. The justices will also consider bans on AR-15 rifles, tests of President Trump's power on immigration, and whether religious schools are exempt from anti-discrimination laws. NPR's Carrie Johnson has been studying up on some of the big cases, and she's here now to tell us more. Hi, Carrie.
1: Hi there.
0: So you'll be at the court tomorrow. What will you be watching for?
1: This first case is a big one. It's about a lawsuit Boulder, Colorado filed against Suncor and ExxonMobil over the local costs of climate change. Boulder says these companies knew their products would cause harm, and they deceived the public about that for decades, raising the risks of wildfire, flood, and extreme heat. Corey Radé-White is legal director at the Center for Climate Integrity, which supports this lawsuit.
2: More so than it being a climate case or an environmental case, this is a case about corporate accountability. It's about what we believe as a society we should expect from corporations.
1: Now, there are a lot of other lawsuits around the country involving big oil companies, so what the justices do here could have repercussions. Now, Suncor and Exxon say climate change is way too big an issue for states to be able to take it on one by one. They say the federal government should be in charge and that all of these cases in state courts should be stopped in their tracks.
0: The Supreme Court is also going to venture into the Second Amendment again this term with this case about those popular assault-style rifles. Tell us more about that.
1: This is a case challenging the bans on AR-15s in places like Cook County, Illinois, and Connecticut. Connecticut banned that weapon after it was used in the massacre of children and teachers at the Sandy Hook Elementary School in 2012. But the AR-15 is legal in most states. This could in part be a fight about history because the way the Supreme Court evaluates Second Amendment cases looks to the country's historical tradition. Now, the people supporting these weapons say they're in common use, that more than 10 million Americans own them, and that means you cannot ban them. But Chicago and Connecticut say these rifles are unusually dangerous, that they're used in a lot of mass shootings. The argument's going to come up in a couple of months in early December.
0: One of the hallmarks of the court in recent years has been its approach to cases involving religion. Is there a new case that stands out to you on that issue?
1: Yeah, it's another case out of Colorado. It's called St. Mary's Catholic Parish v. Roy. Colorado has a universal preschool program that gives parents money to use at the school of their choice. Participating schools need to pledge to give kids an equal opportunity to enroll no matter their race, religion, sexual orientation, or gender identity. And that clashes with teachings of the Catholic Church on LGBTQ issues. So the question here is whether the free exercise of religion clause requires Colorado to make an exception for these Catholic schools. The conservative justices on the court have really been siding with religious groups for years now, and six of the current justices on the court are Catholic.
0: We all know that immigration is at the center of President Trump's political agenda, and a lot of those cases make their way to the Supreme Court. Can you explain the key immigration case coming up?
1: Yeah, just this week on the emergency docket, the justices have allowed President Trump to restart deportations of immigrants to places where those people had no prior ties. Those are called third country deportations. Lower courts said that violated these immigrants' due process rights and didn't give them enough time to raise concerns about torture or persecution. But the Supreme Court's conservative majority has for now let the Trump administration fast-track those deportations. The justices are going to hear broader arguments about that policy in December, and they've also accepted yet another immigration case about President Trump's effort to deny people bond hearings, even if they've been in the country for a long time.
0: Well, all of that sounds like a pretty full plate. Is there anything else on your radar?
1: There's one more that caught my eye. It involves a pilot in Alaska who had his plane seized because one of his passengers tried to bring cases of beer on the plane to a place that's a dry village because of problems with alcohol there. The pilot says taking his plane away was an excessive fine under the Eighth Amendment, and they also have time to add even more cases, so I'll be watching for that, too.
0: That's NPR's Carrie Johnson. Thank you so much.
1: Thanks for having me.
0: Over the past couple of years, there's been a rise in online hate against people of South Asian descent, much of it directed at public figures, Democrats like Kamala Harris and Zohran Mamdani, and also prominent Republicans like Kash Patel and Vivek Ramaswamy. A new report finds that this sort of hate speech more than tripled on X in terms of monthly posts between January 2024 and June 2026. Researchers say some of it's coming from politicians, including a Texas Railroad Commission candidate who caused an uproar last month, and from the federal government. Rakib Naik is the executive director of the Center for the Study of Organized Hate and co-author of the report. He joins us now. Thank you for being here.
3: Thank you for having me.
0: So obviously, you know, hatred directed towards South Asians is not a new phenomenon, but we are seeing a significant surge. Why this group specifically, and why now?
3: It's a mix of hostile immigration rhetoric, xenophobic nationalism, longstanding racism, and this growing visibility of South Asians in the public American life, as well as the economic anxiety around immigration and H-1B visas, and on top of it, social media amplifying all of it. And this is being framed through these great replacement narratives.
0: A lot of this, from what you're saying, is about this great replacement theory. This idea that whites are being replaced by other races and ethnicities.
3: Correct.
0: You looked at online hate, like posts and things of that nature. How does that correlate with actions offline?
3: We often see that online hate can serve as a pathway to radicalization and violence. These narratives have figured out in some of the deadliest far-right terrorist attacks of recent years, from Norway in 2011 to Christchurch in 2019 to El Paso, Pittsburgh, Buffalo, and recently in San Diego. When you have powerful and influential people using their platforms, their pulpits to peddle anti-South Asian hate and amplify these narratives of invasion and replacement, they normalize this dehumanization and demonization that contributes to creating an environment in which violence becomes the likely outcome.
0: Last month, a Republican candidate for the Texas Railroad Commission posted a photo of UT Austin students celebrating a men's football win. He captioned it, "I heard UT graduation this year look like this. I didn't believe it. The problem is now obviously far worse than anyone imagined." The photo shows many South Asian students, including Rahul Kadali, who spoke to River City News.
4: It's never a good thing to say, but a person who is running for a position of power saying it is especially disturbing.
0: And a few days later, the U.S. Department of Education posted a meme showing a UT football game and the words, "Make football great again." What do you make of this incident?
3: This has been the hallmark of this administration that has repeatedly echoed xenophobic, nativist, anti-immigrant sentiments. In this particular case, we did see some backlash from some Republicans in Texas. The problem is the contradiction here. Some of these political figures who condemned anti-South Asian racism, this particular post in question, have themselves promoted and or failed to challenge Islamophobic narratives. You cannot neatly separate these forms of bigotries.
0: I mentioned that politicians on both sides of the aisle have been targeted. People often think that representation in politics is a good thing. But is visibility having a different effect here?
3: The visibility of South Asians here in the American public life, and not just in politics, by the way, but also as leaders of major companies, particularly in tech and in other influential institutions, has been weaponized. And that visibility is now being increasingly framed as South Asians gaining too much power or taking over. And beneath it all lies this idea, and a very dangerous idea, that South Asians don't belong in this country.
0: What do you think can be done about all of this?
3: So addressing this requires intervention at multiple levels. First, definitely, is that political leaders and other influential figures need to stop legitimizing these narratives that portray these entire communities as demographic or cultural threats. And social media companies particularly need to implement their hate speech policies. And they also should examine how their recommendation systems and monetization structures amplify and contribute to this kind of rise in hate. I think at the end of the day, you cannot fix one form of hate and leave other forms of hate unaddressed. And we right now need a coordinated response that addresses this broader ecosystem of hate rather than treating each as manifestation in isolation.
0: That's Rakib Naik, Executive Director of the Center for the Study of Organized Hate. Thank you so much for joining us.
3: Thank you so much for having me.

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3: I'm Windsor Johnston with these headlines. President Trump is pressing Senate Republicans to make daylight saving time permanent. The Sunshine Protection Act would end twice yearly clock changes. Trump is targeting Republican Senator Tom Cotton, who opposes it. The Coast Guard has located debris from a Canadian medical plane off the coast of Nantucket. Six people were aboard the flight from Bermuda to Boston when the plane went missing Saturday morning. President Trump heads to Grand Island, Nebraska tomorrow. He'll campaign for Republican Senator Pete Ricketts a little more than a month before the November midterms. I'm Windsor Johnston, NPR News in Washington.

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1: This is Weekend Edition from NPR News. I'm Aisha Roscoe. In Brazil, voters are heading to the polls today in a closely watched presidential election. It sets up an old rivalry with a new twist. The left-wing incumbent faces the son from a right-wing political dynasty in a contest with implications well beyond the country's borders. Brazil is the largest democracy in Latin America, so there will be particular attention in Washington and across the region to the results of this election. NPR's Carrie Kahn is at a polling station in Rio de Janeiro. Good morning, Carrie.
2: Good morning, Aisha.
1: So, Carrie, what are you hearing from voters today?
2: Well, I'm at this large private Catholic school, which has multiple polling stations surrounding its colonial-style courtyard. Lines here are looking long. They're moving slowly, though. We're in the northern reaches of Rio, which draws more working and middle-class voters. And Brazil, as it has been in recent years, is very polarized. And this election really is no different. As you said, this is a very familiar race, but with a twist. The veteran leftist 80-year-old Luiz Inácio Lula da Silva is running as the incumbent and is facing a very strong challenge from 45-year-old conservative Flávio Bolsonaro. He's the son of the convicted former far-right president Jair Bolsonaro, who's under house arrest now for plotting a coup in the last election, which was very close. He lost that one to Lula.
1: This rematch is again expected to be very close. What could ultimately decide it?
2: Sure, the country is pretty much divided with voters locked into their camps, but this time, this Lula-Bolsonaro rematch isn't gaining as much excitement as 4 years ago. Lula is now 80, and he has to defend his record. And people are worried about corruption and crime. That's number one on their list of concerns. Here at this polling place, I just spoke with voter Karen Fastino. She's an administrative assistant and is voting for Lula, she said, because she's poor and black and worried about a Bolsonaro returning to power.
3: Meu maior temor, que a gente volte àquele momento ali de só do que era ruim, assim.
2: My biggest fear, she says, is that we will return to those times when everything was bad, she said. She was talking about when Flavio's father was in power, and she said he would insult minorities and gays and, quote, people let out all their evil.
1: What has Bolsonaro said he will do if he becomes president?
2: Actually, he's seen as the more moderate of the Bolsonaro sons in the family that has really taken hold of the conservative movement in Brazil. He looks very much like his father, but he's not as charismatic as him. However, he's campaigned hard on fighting crime that's a big issue for voters. And he's been showing up at rallies brandishing this large plastic machete and says he wants all rapists to be chemically castrated. He also embraces closer ties with President Trump, who is an ally. Bolsonaro's pledge to join the U.S.'s new interventionist policies in Latin America, as Trump has increasingly stepped up military intervention in the region, he says, to stop drug trafficking. Lula, on the other hand, has rallied against Trump's so-called Donroe Doctrine in Latin America, more U.S. dominance in the hemisphere, and has campaigned heavily that Trump is a threat to Brazil's independence and sovereignty.
1: We've said that Washington is watching this vote closely. What are they looking for?
2: Well, with Brazil being the largest democracy and economy in Latin America, is one of the few still led by a leftist. And a loss here in Brazil would be a big victory for the right in Brazil and for Trump in Washington, who's taking credit for a big shift to the right in Latin America in recent presidential victories. If no presidential candidate, though, wins more than 50% today, the vote will go to a runoff later this month.
1: That's NPR's Carrie Kahn from Rio de Janeiro. Thank you so much for your reporting.
2: You're welcome.
1: European leaders were reluctant to tap their energy reserves when President Trump demanded they help him lower fuel costs ahead of U.S. midterm elections. Nonetheless, on Friday, they agreed to a decision made in the G7 framework. But was it a good political bargain for them? Terry Schultz has this report.
4: President Trump announced the G7 agreement would, in his words, deliver lower prices for every single American.
5: I'm pleased to report that we have reached an agreement for Europe to release massive amounts of diesel fuel from the heavily stocked reserves, and that's starting immediately.
4: Not everyone is buying it.
6: It's entirely a psychological hoodwink trick.
4: That's Charlie Salonius Pasternak of the Nordic West Office think tank in Helsinki.
6: It's 3 days of global diesel fuel usage. That said, the psychology right now is probably what's most important to G7 leaders in terms of being able to tell their voters or their businesses, we're doing something about this.
4: They're doing it, but not by choice or goodwill. Trump threatened to cut off crucial diesel exports to Europe unless they released some of their reserves, and Europe is heavily dependent on U.S. diesel. So while they were uncomfortable reducing their reserves, they were more worried about the security of the supply. But Maximilian Terhalle of the Cambridge University Center for Geopolitics thinks by letting themselves be pushed into that corner, European leaders missed a chance to take control of the situation for their own benefit.
7: The Europeans are basically weakening themselves. They don't come up with a more coherent strategy. How can we use such American requests? The fear of the gallon has driven all U.S. presidents, right? Because he's desperate here. And we need to, in a friendly way, manipulate that desperation. Framed as, hey, we are in a big alliance. You need something, we need something. Let's make it work for us together.
4: Robin Haglum of the Danish security risk company Risk Intelligence says there's still a chance European leaders can use this to their advantage.
8: Markets aren't famous for being rational as well, so there is certainly a possibility that if they're able to sell it well to the voters, the market may also react positively despite nothing fundamental on the ground having changed.
4: But the immediate price drop promised by President Trump is not a given, as the G7's 100 million barrel release will take place over the next 4 months. For NPR News, I'm Terry Schultz in Brussels.
1: We're told that running is good for you, but is it really? All that pounding, all that stress, and what about your joints and bones?
9: Most of the challenges people might get from marathon training would be orthopedic. Not everybody's built necessarily to run a marathon. So I think if done smartly, it's a very healthy activity.
1: Hear what running actually does to your body later today on All Things Considered. 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Australian DJ Lenny Pierce is filling venues across the U.S. This summer, he sold out Red Rocks Amphitheater in Colorado to a crowd of over 8,000. But let's just say his electronic dance music caters to a special audience. The first stop on his most recent tour was in Baltimore. NPR's Elena Twerk was there.
10: The dance floor's packed with ravers. There's neon everywhere, and the bass is bumping. But one raver is having a meltdown.
11: We got him a new shirt. Does not like it.
10: Welcome to a toddler rave. Where it's only 5 p.m., the house specialty is apple juice, and the majority of the audience is under five. Tina and Guy Hirschberger are here with their son, 2-year-old Owen.
11: My husband and I go to a lot of raves, so that's why we wanted to come here, get the baby into the rave scene.
12: Who says, let's rave?
10: DJ Lenny Pierce is on a toddler rave world tour.
13: Parents and toddlers, they all share nursery rhymes. No matter the culture, it's like we connect over bangers.
14: Let's hold up our baby shark fingers like this.
10: Pierce didn't start out making music for the 5 and under crowd. He was first in a boy band that won Australia's Got Talent.
13: During that time, I learned a lot being in recording studios. I fell in love with producing electronic music.
10: The band had a long-running number one hit in Australia, but it wasn't enough to make ends meet. Pierce quit the band and spent the next few years piecing together a living from whatever jobs he could find. Until a few years ago, when his daughter Mila inspired an idea.
13: She was like maybe 6 months old or something, so I was doing the night feeds. And when you're overtired, I feel like your thinking becomes a bit crazy. I don't know, I was just thinking like head, shoulders, knees and toes.
10: The next morning, he uploaded his techno remix onto TikTok. It blew up.
13: So I just started to do Five Little Ducks and then all the other nursery rhymes.
10: Toddler Techno was born. Hours before the show, Pierce is already at the venue.
13: So much prep just for little kids, huh? It's like a kid's first birthday on steroids.
10: Huge inflatable ducks wearing headphones. A castle made of milk bottles that towers over Pierce on stage. Balloons that will be thrown into the crowd.
13: Your fingers get tired. Mine's pretty, I'm used to it now. Maybe like 45, 50 shows. We gotta do this over and over and over.
15: Ready? You holding
13: it? I'm holding it, yeah. I'm gonna catch it.
10: The fog machine is loaded.
13: You're super fast, there you go.
10: Merch is set out with sizes ranging from 2T to adult XL. And the bar's fully stocked. There are adult beverages, but also lemonade, apple juice, and edible glitter. Finally, it's time for the doors to open.
16: You ready to come in? I better see you dancing.
10: By the entrance, a sign warns against moshing and crowd surfing, but most of this crowd can't read yet. Meanwhile, Milana Rule, how old are you?
17: 4 and 10.
13: She's 3.
10: is getting rave ready, making her dad, Eric, add more glow bands to her legs under her light-up Elsa dress.
17: Can I have it on my knee?
13: On your knee?
10: The lights go down.
18: Kids, there's so much energy.
10: And the rave is on.
19: How are we feeling, everybody?
10: Over 1,000 tickets were sold in Baltimore. 6-year-old Cristiano O'Mara was the first in line and made a beeline for the barricade.
20: Because I'm really excited. Because I really liked Lenny. And then I never got to see him in real life, but this is my first time ever.
10: His favorite song?
20: I don't know all the lyrics. The

0: we do keep the volume safe.
1: Pierce again.
0: But it also has to feel like a rave, so we kind of keep it fairly loud, but it's not damaging loud. I think it's 90 decibels, which we check all the time.
1: Pierce plays for no more than an hour.
0: Kids, their attention's very short. The first set I played, it was just like music, like how you'd play for adults. And then eventually I was like, I think I need to dance more. Let's do the hard dog dance. Here we go.
1: Pierce says he tries to appeal to parents as much as their kids.
2: Come on, parents, this is for you.
1: For some, that means a little nostalgia.
3: Mommy spent many, many nights at raves.
1: Like Emily Miller and her son Oliver.
4: Oliver!
1: Oliver points to Emily's pregnant belly.
4: And my baby brother, and there's name's Bodie.
3: And this is his first rave.
1: For other parents, like William Tomlinson, it's about having a unique family activity that he genuinely enjoys as much as his kids.
5: Not to knock it, but it's not like a Disney princess kind of thing for dad, you know? It's a lot of fun for me.
0: The parents these days were very lighthearted. I think it's the millennial parents. We try and do more. A lot of dads are more involved.
1: DJ Lenny Pierce tours with his two youngest, both toddlers.
0: I'm doing bottles at nighttime and then playing bangers in the day.
1: Pierce says he wants the music to grow with his kids as they age. Mila is now 3.5.
0: So she might go, oh no, dad, that's not cool anymore. Then I'll go, okay, then what do you find cool? Let me do that. Like all my music now fits for 1, 2, and 3. And then maybe next year I'll do for 4-year-olds and then 5. And then when they have kids, I'll go back to that.
2: But guys, it has come to the very last song for today. And it is time to go to sleep.
1: It's around 7:30 p.m. and some of the ravers have fallen asleep. While Pierce will keep the party going to the next tour stop, for 9-month-old Brayden, who's strapped to his mom, V. Wooden.
6: His bedtime's 7.
1: It's time to go, Betty Bye.
7: That's NPR's Elena Torek, and you're listening to Weekend Edition from NPR News. A 2-time MVP in the National Women's Soccer League has a chance to win one of the sport's biggest honors. Tim Washawinga plays for the Kansas City Current. She's also a finalist for the FIFA award given to the world's top individual scorer. As Greg Eklund reports, Shawinga has not only made an impact on the Current, but also in her home country of Malawi in Africa.
8: Fans of Temwa Shawinga gathered in Kansas City to watch the African Cup final. Shawinga had led her team, Malawi, in its match against Cameroon in August.
9: And that's the final whistle! That's okay. Cameroon!
8: Despite losing to Cameroon, Malawi still locked up its first ever berth to the 32-team Women's World Cup next year. Maganda Justice, a Malawian native and mental health therapist in Kansas City, was there to watch. He says Shawinga has almost single-handedly changed the culture of women's soccer in Malawi.
10: In many ways, I think she has not just advocated but made a point that girls can do it.
8: Growing up, Shawinga and her older sister Tabitha, who plays professionally in Europe, struggled within their own family for acceptance of their foot skills and speed.
11: I initially thought play with just boys, and that was because the parents were discouraging them from playing soccer, saying soccer is not a girl's game. It's not for girls, it's for boys.
8: Temwa and her sister grew up playing during the hottest part of the day on bare ground without grass because they took pre-dawn hikes to get water for their farm.
11: It was very difficult growing up to go and fetch water in the morning, especially during the harvesting season, because it was not safe at times. Girls were at risk of being attacked in sexual harassment by boys or men who were hiding out in the maize fields.
8: With awareness of her own past struggles, Shawinga has been working with an organization called Freshwater Project International. She's lent her name for solar-powered water systems and hygiene resources to schools in Malawi. For her soccer accomplishments and work in her home country, she was well-received 2 years ago, heard here in this recording by Mulumbo Simwaka. That followed an MVP season when Shawinga set several NWSL records, including most goals, 20. She earned the league award as its most productive scorer and her first MVP honor, and repeated again as league MVP last year. This summer, Chiwenga scored 5 goals and had 2 assists to win the Golden Boot in the African Cup tournament. She and her sister, Tabitha, combined for all 3 scores that lifted Malawi to an upset victory over Algeria and into the final. But when Malawi fell short of winning it all, Maganda Justice wasn't disappointed.
10: Nothing's lost. This is the first time these ladies, these girls have done this, and it's a tremendous achievement to make it to the final.
8: Since then, Chiwenga was named a finalist for the prestigious FIFA Ballon d'Or, with the winner being named on October 26th. The only American among the finalists is Rose Lavelle of Gotham FC in New York. For NPR News, I'm Greg Eklund in Kansas City.
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12: Boulder, Colorado is suing 2 big energy companies, arguing they deceived people about the harms of fossil fuels and contributed to costly disasters.
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12: 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That's tomorrow on Morning Edition from NPR News.
14: 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It's 56 degrees in Kansas City. Sunny skies for this Sunday. Today's high near 75.
15: I'm Windsor Johnston with these headlines. The Coast Guard is searching for 6 people aboard a missing medical plane. Crews have found debris off Nantucket. The flight was headed from Bermuda to Boston when it disappeared yesterday. Voters in Brazil are heading to the polls today. President Lula is facing the former president's son. A runoff is possible later this month. President Trump took his midterm election campaign to Ohio last night. He backed Republican Senator John Husted in a tight re-election race. Trump heads to Nebraska tomorrow as Republicans fight to keep control of Congress. I'm Windsor Johnston, NPR News in Washington.

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1: This is Week in Edition from NPR News. I'm Aisha Roscoe. Everyone, including you, was at one point the youngest person in the world. But only a very select few get to be the opposite.
2: He wants to know how you feel about being 117 years.
3: Feeling good.
2: Oh, feeling good.
1: Documentary filmmaker Sam Green spent the last decade following each record holder for the oldest person in the world, from Brooklyn to the south of France, from Brazil to Japan. Why?
4: Because I was so puzzled. Every time the oldest person in the world dies, it's in every newspaper and all over the internet. I was curious why, and I gotta say, 10 years later, I'm still curious why.
1: Sam Green's new movie is called The Oldest Person in the World. A warning, this interview contains mentions of suicide. I asked Sam Green what he wanted to learn from these super centenarians.
4: You know, I was a middle-aged person sort of asking big questions about the world and life, and I thought, wow, somebody's been around 115 years old. They'll really know. They'll have some answers. And after a while, I started to see when you're 115, you're probably not thinking about the big questions anymore. Mm. Your world shrinks. You're thinking about a nap later or happy memories of when you were younger, flowers. You know, you're not thinking about what's the meaning of life and stuff like that. So I started to realize that that approach, asking these people the big questions, didn't really make sense. Which is not to say I didn't learn things, because I did, but it wasn't what's the meaning of life and them giving the answer, really.
1: What did you learn?
4: Well, a lot of this is just sort of simple common sense stuff. People who live a long, long time and seem to be healthy and spirit are positive people generally. The woman I filmed in Japan, Kane Tanaka, had had a hard life. She said the important thing to living a long life is not to worry.
1: Mm. A lot of these people that you're meeting in this, we see them sleeping a lot. You know, they're not really taking in everything around them.
4: No.
1: Is it the positive outlook that unites all of them?
4: It's a couple things. One, it's all women.
1: Yeah.
4: Many of them are women without children. The first woman we filmed with, I said to her niece, why did Miss Susie live so long, do you think? And her niece said, Miss Susie did not have the two things that will kill you, a husband and kids.
1: Okay.
4: Flip side of the coin is none of these people are alone. They all have community and family. You need people around you. You need love and support and community to live a long life, and they all have it.
5: Does she know she's the oldest person in the world?
6: Yes.
5: That you told her that?
6: Yes.
5: What did she say?
6: Really? She said, really? I can't believe that. I don't know what she gets the implication of 116, the oldest person in the world.
1: Did this movie change the way you think about aging and death?
4: Oh, yeah. It changed the way I think about aging. I don't think I would want to be 115, but I do want to live as long as I possibly can. I'm so curious about the world and the future, what's going to happen. But I think I would want to live as long as I can and be independent. But also with death, I mean, I think it did help me come to terms with death in some ways. Because the oldest person in the world, when they die, nobody ever says, that person was taken before their time. Nobody ever calls it a tragedy. It's always a natural death at the end of a long life, and that's the way it should be. The last person I interviewed, Maria Branyas, said, you are young. Now is the time to do good works. What I took from it is you're young and you're alive and you have time, and take advantage of it and enjoy it.
1: while you were filming this documentary, it took 10 years to make, and at a point, you're diagnosed with blood cancer. How are you doing at this moment?
4: I'm doing great. Modern medicine, you know, it's a miracle. So I'm doing really good. But it definitely made me think about our short time on this planet, and it definitely sharpened my sense of all that, as I'm sure it does for everybody who has a kind of brush with mortality.
1: Yeah. You also opened up about your own grief over the loss of your brother. He died by suicide before production began, and I'm so sorry for your loss. You are very open about dealing with questions and regrets, and you say you only have one video of him. Did that drive you to capture more of your own family life in this movie and to really try to make sure that you're capturing these moments?
4: Yes, it did. I mean, it was a shocking discovery. Now, we all video things all the time on our phones. You know, with my kid, I have thousands of videos. But when I was making the film and I started looking around for videos of my brother, Dave, who died in 2009, I was shocked that I only had one video of him, which was kind of heartbreaking because, in a way, these days you hang on to people through videos. You know, ultimately, in the grand scheme of things, it's a losing battle, but we try, and that's part of life, and that's part of making documentary films, actually, is trying to hold on to things before they go.
1: The oldest person in the world, as of the end of your documentary, and still, is Ethel Catterham of the United Kingdom. How is she doing?
4: Well, it's funny. Ethel Catterham is the first person who rebuffed my inquiries.
1: Oh, really?
4: So I kind of inquired, and somebody who dealt with her said, no, she's fine. She just doesn't want to be bothered. And I thought, okay. I can accept that. I get that. Like, if you're 115, you don't want to be bothered, that's fine.
1: Yes, that's your right at the moment.
4: But then I got to say, about maybe 6 months ago or something, there was a video of her getting a visit from King Charles on the internet. And I was like, are you kidding me? King Charles and not me?
1: Of course. You know? She will allow royalty to come into the house.
4: And it was funny. She said something to him that I think nobody on earth would also be able to say. She said to King Charles, she said, you were so cute when you were a baby. She can say that. It was great.
1: Sam Green is the director of The Oldest Person in the World. Thank you so much for joining us.
4: Thank you. It's a real pleasure speaking with you.
1: If you or someone you know may be considering suicide or is in crisis, call or text 988 to reach the Suicide and Crisis Lifeline. It's 1967, and Lee Clark is on the road. He'd been drifting through UCLA until he was expelled for fighting. Then his draft notice appeared in the mail.
3: He read it through several times, then moved to the window to look out at the ocean, as people like to do in times of strife. He had the sense he'd lost a coin toss, but that the terms of the game were far too grave for the method of play. The bingo reality of one draft number meaning life, another death, or potential death.
1: Lee has no intention of reporting for duty, so now the normally
3: potential death.
1: Lee has no intention of reporting for duty, so now

0: a people person, or is it that he's out of place in the times that he lives?
1: Well, he's not really an extrovert or an introvert, but I do think of him as being somewhat to the side of the larger conversation. You know, he's just going about his business and doing his thing, and as often as not, doesn't really involve other people. He's got a small social circle, but he's not engaged with the times, you know, politically. Probably wasn't thinking about Vietnam very much until the draft notice arrived in his mailbox. The idea or the jumping off point for me was that this was someone who was living a quiet and individual life, and he's forced to make a decision that he might not have considered otherwise.
0: So he quit his job. He says goodbye to his girlfriend, heads off in a Jaguar. Tell us his plan.
1: His rough plan is to leave. Obviously, he's going to deliver the car in New Jersey and then step across the border and enter Canada and come what may. And he decides to say goodbye to his mother, father, sister, and eventually even his brother, who he's estranged from. People who fled the country in the 60s did not know that they would eventually be pardoned and welcomed back to the United States. So he does believe he's saying goodbye permanently to not just the country of his birth, but his family members. And there are sort of scores to be settled with each of them, clarifications to be made. And it's through the story of Lee and these individual characters, I think, that the reader will get to know more or less precisely who Lee himself is.
0: Well, the first stop is his dad, and this is where we kind of get the idea of why Lee had to get out of his hometown of Concrete, Washington, and what's gone wrong in Concrete.
1: Things haven't gone well for Lee's father. That's the first person he visits on his way out of the country. His father and mother had split up fairly recently, and his father seemed to be on a downward trajectory, and he's devolved much further than Lee was aware of, so that he arrives to find that his father is no longer working at the factory that he'd worked at for many years, but is now the town dog catcher. He's hopelessly in grips of alcohol. He's very much living an unhealthy life, living in the dog catcher van out front of the house because the house is filled with dogs. Lee's father has been stealing these dogs so that he can make his quota each day.
0: His second stop is to see his mom in Billings, Montana. She's living with her brother, and he wants to know, will she accept that he's going to become a draft dodger? Is her acceptance important to Lee?
1: Absolutely. I think Lee has a much healthier relationship with his mother. He respects her. He understands her decision to leave. And at the start, she's not that empathetic to his decision, and she sees it as something shameful. So this is a painful moment for Lee because he wants her to essentially co-sign his decision.
0: You know, a lot of the story is told through dialogue. Can you read a little from the conversation between the mom and her brother and Lee?
1: So this is, we have Lee's mother talking to her brother that she lives with. I was explaining to Lee that Dad's homecoming is informing my opinion of his abstention from war. What about Dad's homecoming? Just the glamour and wattage of him and his brothers, the way the town received them as princes, the parade, the pomp. Lee's mother was smiling within the memory of this. When Uncle Wallace softly snorted, she asked, "Something is amusing?" "Darkly amusing." "What is dark?" "That you continue to recall Dad the way you do," Uncle Wallace told Lee. "I've heard it told so many times by your mother that our father returned from the war a film star, that he was the golden conqueror, and every citizen wept at the sight of his ribbons and gleaming medals." "And you take issue with that?" asked Lee's mother. "I do, because none of it's true, or very little of it." "Explain yourself." "Shall I start with the parade?" "Fine." "Dad was not a film star at all. He was sodden drunk, propped up by his brothers, who also were drunk. They reeked of rye, and each of them filled with contempt, they were made to perform for the benefit of those who did not have to go through what they went through. And you are either willfully misremembering the event, or, more likely, you weren't old enough to understand the truth."
0: You capture so much of the characters in this book through how they talk to each other. Are you someone who maybe eavesdrops on others' conversations? Is that how you are able to kind of pull together dialogue like this?
1: I mean, eavesdropping is a part of the job. It just, it's sociological study. So yes, when I'm out in the world, I do pay attention in a way that I think is probably abnormal. I don't do it meanly, you know, but I am fascinated by

0: human experience, and I'm fascinated by what is said in conversations, but also what is not said, what is inferred, what is withheld. This is my obsession, and it's something that I lean on for my work, but it's also just generally fascinating to me.
1: You're Canadian. You were just a baby when the Vietnam War ended. What drew you to this time period? Like, did you know a lot about these Americans who went up north to escape the draft?
0: Well, my father is a Canadian citizen. He's got dual citizenship. He moved from Ontario to Southern California in the middle 60s, and he himself was drafted. Mm. So he returned to Canada. This story is not his story, but this story is, I think it does mark the sort of initial inspiration for the telling of this book. If my father hadn't dodged the draft and returned to Canada, he wouldn't have met my mother in Vancouver.
1: Mm.
0: So this is somewhat of a cherished story just in our family lore.
1: Mm-hmm.
0: And I have at times wondered, what was that like? What was this trip like for my father? Because he was loving Los Angeles, you know.
1: Mm-hmm.
0: There was no part of him that wanted to leave, but he did. And one of the consequences of this is that my brothers and I were born. And it was just the kernel of an idea that became something more significant once the characters came into focus.
1: Dodge City is about one man's choice to leave his bleak old life in the country of his birth. But do you think that Lee is a person running to something, not just dodging, but running to something, a better life in a country that isn't sending him off to war?
0: I think he's heading towards a position of starting from scratch, but at the very least, he'll be safe. So he's going to be missing all of these other things. His life had finally assembled in Los Angeles. He was enjoying it. It was making sense to him. He was enjoying his work and very much in love with his girlfriend. He doesn't know what he's moving towards, but he knows that he'll be safe. That's enough for now. You know, the rest will come later.
1: That's Patrick DeWitt. His newest novel is Dodge City. Thank you so much for talking with us about it.
0: Thank you, Aisha.

0: This is Week in Edition from NPR News. I'm Aisha Roscoe. Have a great week.
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5: This is KCUR HD, Kansas City Public Media. Good morning. It's 9 o'clock. I'm Jenny Witte.
0: I'm Aisha Roscoe. Good morning. The midterms are getting closer. Republicans seem to be facing headwinds, but what are the polls really telling us? And an alleged sexual assault at Cornell is raising concerns about fraternity life. We take a look at a college that banned frats. Plus, rapper Quavo made a name for himself with the Migos. Now he's out with a solo record, still hitting those legendary ad-libs.
8: It's the synergy, you feel me? It's me hyping my dog up, and it still got that good Southern Jane Brown feel. You know what I'm saying? Like,
0: It's Sunday, October 4th. News is next.
9: Live from NPR News in Washington, I'm Winter Johnston. The lawyer representing Jane Doe in the Cornell rape case says students at other schools are contacting him. Thomas Jiffra says they've described sexual assaults they reported to their colleges. Some told him their complaints were never followed up on. Speaking to CNN, Jiffra says those accounts point to a problem that extends beyond Cornell.
10: I've received many emails from students, not just at Cornell, at other schools, saying that they were sexually assaulted on campus. They made complaints and it wasn't followed up on. And that's the real scary part. This isn't just a Cornell problem. This is a college-wide problem. I've heard from women as far back as 40 years ago saying they were raped in a fraternity house, and not at Cornell, at different places. And I think that's the important part of this case, is we're learning as a society that college sexual assault is a huge problem.
9: The president of Cornell University released a video message on Saturday pledging transparency as the investigation moves forward. Supreme Court Justice Samuel Alito says he's considered retiring. NPR's Kerry Johnson reports on fresh interviews with the justice as he promotes his new book.
11: Justice Alito tells CBS News he's considered retiring from the court. Alito, who's 76 years old, was appointed by President George W. Bush. He's already served 20 years on the Supreme Court and written major decisions reversing the right to abortion and paring back the Voting Rights Act. Any justice's decision to retire before 2028 could set off a political tug of war. Senate Republicans famously refused to even meet with President Obama's nominee, Merrick Garland, because they said it was too close to an election. Carrie Johnson, NPR News.
9: A planned release of emergency oil reserves could help ease pressure on global diesel markets. NPR's Julia Simon reports G7 leaders agreed on Friday to release 100 million barrels of oil and refined products over the next 4 months.
12: In recent weeks, diesel prices have reached record highs, pushed up by shortages and damage to refineries in the Middle East and Russia, as Ukrainian drone strikes continue to hit Russian refineries. Last month, diesel topped $6.50 a gallon here in the U.S. For context, diesel was around $3.75 in September of last year. That's more than 70% lower. Diesel prices are even higher in some European countries. Earlier, President Trump had threatened to cut off U.S. diesel exports, which both American oil companies and European leaders opposed. Julia Simon, NPR News.
9: This is NPR. In Ethiopia, federal forces have entered the capital of the Tigray region after over a week of intense fighting. The Tigray People's Liberation Front has retreated from the city, as Emmett Livingstone reports.
13: Videos on social media showed truckloads of troops entering Mekele, the capital of the Tigray region, waving Ethiopian flags. It's a huge setback for the Tigray People's Liberation Front, or TPLF, which launched what it called a defensive war against the federal government on September 23rd. The two sides already fought a civil war between 2020 and 2022, estimated to have killed 600,000 people. Tensions were left to fester, then erupted into a new round of conflict last month. Amid intense fighting, pro-government forces captured strategic towns in the Tigray region this week. They then announced they had captured Mekele's airport, and on Sunday said they were already pushing north of the regional capital. The TPLF appears to have abandoned the city without a fight. For NPR News, I'm Emmett Livingstone.
9: The Supreme Court opens its new term tomorrow with a case that could shape whether communities can sue oil and gas companies over climate change. Officials in Boulder County, Colorado, want the companies to help pay for damage from disasters linked to a warming climate. It's one of dozens of governments across the country bringing similar lawsuits with billions of dollars at stake. The energy companies argue that climate change is a global issue that should not be decided in state courts. I'm Windsor Johnston, NPR News in Washington.
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5: It's 6 minutes past 9 o'clock, 60 degrees in Kansas City, sunny today, a high near 75. 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
0: This is Weekend Edition from NPR News. I'm Aisha Roscoe. Good morning. Candidates are campaigning, political ads are popping up on your TV channels and your social media feeds, and your phone might be lighting up way too often with notifications reminding you to get out and vote for this person or that person. Maybe you've already voted. Welcome to October and less than a month to go before the midterms. This is what NPR senior political editor and correspondent Domenico Montanaro was made for. He trains for it. The data, the maps, the coffee. and he joins us now. Good morning, Domenico.
15: Good morning. When that October chill is in the air, I start to get excited.
0: The Rocky soundtrack starts playing, Eye of the Tiger.
15: There
0: yes.
15: We go.
0: So there's polling that's encouraged Democrats and has made Republicans nervous. But how confident should Democrats really be right now?
15: Well, I mean, it's not election day, right? I mean, there are people voting across the country, but things can change no matter what. And look, I mean, the fact is that everything shows movement in Democrats' direction. When everything heads in one direction, that's important. You know, that's all that really should be taken away from the polls at this point. Midterms are always tough on the president's party. The president himself has acknowledged that many times. The national mood, especially when it comes to the economy and the war in Iran, are against the president and his party. Trump right now, consider this, is tied for the lowest pre-approval midterm job approval rating of any president in the last half century, tied with George W. Bush in 2006 at 37% on average. So Democrats are the favorites right now to take back control of the House at the very least, where there's such a narrow majority margin for Republicans. And the Senate, which was considered a long shot at the beginning of this cycle, seems to be within reach for Democrats now. But there's, you know, a question of how big these gains are likely to be, because redistricting has really insulated Republicans to an extent. The Democratic Party isn't very popular either. There just aren't that many competitive seats. You know, less than 10% of the House really is competitive. And the ones that are competitive are mostly in Trump won districts. In fact, when I was crunching the numbers the other day, 25 of the 31 most competitive districts that Democrats are targeting are all in places that Trump won in 2024.
0: So typically there is tightening in the polls closer to election day, and those polls will now be coming, you know, fast and furious. So what do you think people should consider when they hear about this person is leading or that person's leading?
15: People might want to consider ignoring the polls. You know, I mean, like, and not in a cynical, like the polls are wrong kind of way, just not in such a highly specific kind of way. You know, 3 to 4 point lead, people need to remember, is not a lead at all. It's statistically insignificant and within the margins of error in these polls. And remember, when it's a 3 to 4 point margin of error, which is a good margin of error, that's a 6 to 7 point range. So, you know, if you've got a 47-44 race, there's no real statistical lead there. The, you know, lead could be, you know, no points. It could be 6 points. So people just need to keep that in mind. A lot of these races are going to be close. Polling isn't designed for the level of specificity that sometimes people want or the campaigns want to put out there. Plus, people should know that the quality of state polling has really declined over the last 10 to 15 years because of the decline in local newspapers and journalism, frankly. I mean, there's been less money for these outlets to pay for good quality and frequent polling. There are a lot of new polling outlets without long track records, many of which were driven by AI. We even saw fake polls that came out this year. So it's hard to know what's quality and what's not for regular people. But movement all in one direction over months is important. And that's what we've seen. One question nationally, though, where, you know, there's been a lot of, it's been a really good indicator, and you've seen higher quality polling nationally, is this question known as the generic congressional ballot version of who would you vote for today if you were voting for a Democrat or Republican in your district? Democrats have a 9-point advantage on that question. Why that's important, just looking at the last 7 midterm elections, in each of those, the party with the advantage on it has gone on to make gains. Because of redistricting, you know, Democrats generally need a larger advantage than Republicans to make those gains. But +9 is in the range that they need.
0: So let's talk about the Senate race now. The GOP pulled out, super PAC pulled out of spending in North Carolina and is instead buying ads in Kansas. How much of a surprise is this?
15: Look, money talks, money walks right now. Republican money is walking toward North Carolina and toward Kansas. And if you told me at the beginning of this election cycle, we'd be talking about places like Kansas, like Texas, I would tell you Republicans probably think they're in a lot of trouble.
0: That's NPR senior political editor and correspondent. Thank you so much.
15: You're welcome.
0: It's more than 4 years since the start of Russia's full-scale invasion. In March of 2022, a Fox News crew set out from Kyiv to film what was happening on the outskirts of the capital. But the vehicle the journalists were traveling in was hit by a Russian strike. Fox News correspondent Benjamin Hall was the only one to get out of. alive, and just barely. The families of the two journalists who were killed are suing Fox News, saying the network should have done more to protect their loved ones. NPR's David Folkenflik has been investigating the incident and joins us now. Good morning.
16: Good morning, Aisha.
0: So what happened that day?
16: So think back, it's 14th of March, 2022. It's a few weeks after Russia's launched its bloody invasion of Ukraine. And on that day, from a hotel in a historic part of Kyiv, set out a Fox News crew. It's Benjamin Hall, his veteran war correspondent. You've got Pierre Zhishevsky. He's a veteran video journalist for Fox News, much beloved there. And Sasha Kushnova, she's 24-year-old Ukrainian. She was hired to be their fixer, kind of an interpreter, scouting for sites to film at, figuring out what stories to cover, interpreting things, yes, but also talking to people in the military and the government, helping them do their reporting. They set out with what's called a high-risk security advisor, guys meant to keep them safe and to help them plan logistics and help provide medical care, out in this van towards the perimeter of Kyiv. And they had been told, don't go beyond the city limits of Kyiv. Things are too hot. There are too many Russian troops. American documentary maker had been killed the previous day in the suburbs just beyond city limits. Just stay inside it. But when they get to the place where they intend to film, they're told by soldiers they can't go. And so they're being escorted by two Ukrainian soldiers who say, hey, bundle in our car. We'll take you to some nearby abandoned villages. We'll get you some footage. And they leave behind the security advisor there, and they go on. And upon returning, they get struck. They're still in the suburbs in the northwest of Kyiv, and they get struck by a Russian missile. Benjamin Hall ultimately loses a leg. It's amputated. He loses a foot. He loses use of one of his eyes. He pays a terrible price. But Pierre Zhishevsky's killed. Sasha Kushnova's killed. The two soldiers are killed. It's a tragedy.
0: You spent more than 2 years investigating this tragedy. What questions were you trying to answer?
16: Well, look, you know, major news organizations like Fox, like NPR, like The New York Times train journalists in how to operate in risky and conflict zones. And they hire high-risk advisors, the people who are there to keep them safe. All that's true. But there are real questions here about what risks one takes to tell stories, what stories are worth taking risks to cover, and whose responsibility is to decide all that. And in addition, I found in court documents there had been at least one red flag raised. An international news producer for Fox had said that Hall had earlier imperiled the lives of his colleagues in covering the wars and conflicts in Syria. To our knowledge, nothing came of that formal complaint. And, you know, there are others who are saying, you know, Fox didn't do enough to protect people. Yes, but that also Benjamin Hall bears some fault at the time. I spoke on the record with Aaron King. He was a high-risk security advisor in Ukraine for Fox News. Here's what he had to say.
17: If you took Benji out of the equation, it would never have happened.
16: That is laying some of the blame squarely at Benjamin Hall's door. I reached out to Hall and to Fox repeatedly on this. They declined to comment. Hall was not made available to comment on this. But Hall's own memoir writes about his being drawn to danger to bear witness to violent conflict repeatedly as a combat reporter, and that it became a fundamental part of who he was.
0: What are the families arguing in their lawsuits?
16: So both lawsuits are making the case. That is, Michelle Rostanton is the widow of Pierre Zhishevsky. She filed a lawsuit in London. And Sasha Kushnova's parents filed a lawsuit in New York. They're both arguing that Fox failed to keep the journalist safe. But in the case of Sasha Kushnova's parents, they're also arguing that Ben Hall, in order to push to cover stories, did so too aggressively and was heedless of the peril they put her in. There's an additional element as well in the case of Sasha Kushnova's parents. They allege that Fox kept them in the dark about its possible role in her death, and that the network even got Kushnova's father to sign papers absolving them of all liability as part of a package getting the back pay that Fox still owed her. And this was just 2 weeks after her death. Here's Irina Mamisur, that's Sasha Kushnova's mother.
18: Fox do nas поставився ганебно.
19: Fox treated us shamefully.
18: Соромно за людей, котрі інших людей не вважають і не поважають.
19: Because they didn't consider us and didn't respect us.
0: What does Fox News say about all of this?
16: In court papers and in public statements, they've nodded to the idea that covering war is incredibly dangerous and that it's perilous and that it's unpredictable. In court documents, they've said Ben Hall was wrong, tragically wrong, but wrong nonetheless, in his belief that Russians were 30 miles away. And in the case of Sasha Kushnova's parents, they say, look, that liability waiver signed by her father is the beginning and end of the case.
0: So where do things stand now?
16: Well, a New York State judge has allowed the case from Sasha Kushnova's parents to proceed to what's called discovery so they can get internal evidence from Fox to try to figure out what they can show and what actually happened and to see if they can pursue their case at a full trial. The judge was not impressed by the liability waiver. She said this was done at a time a nuclear armed country had invaded their nation and that they were bereaved. That ruling is on appeal. Pierre Krzyzewski's widow's case is still, you know, wending its way through the courts in London.
0: That's NPR's David Folkenflik. Thank you so much.
16: You bet.
0: You can read the full story about what happened to the Fox News crew in Ukraine on NPR.org. 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
5: This is KCUR 89.3 NPR in Kansas City. 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
9: I'm Windsor Johnston with these headlines. President Trump campaigned for Republicans in Ohio yesterday. The party is defending its control of Congress in November's midterms. The outcome will shape Trump's ability to pass his agenda. The Coast Guard is searching water south of Nantucket, Massachusetts. A Canadian air ambulance disappeared early yesterday. It was flying from Bermuda to Boston. Tennessee's prison chief is stepping down. His departure comes as the state reviews its failed attempt to execute inmate Krista Pike. Her lawyers say she was hospitalized, unconscious, and on a ventilator. I'm Windsor Johnston, NPR News in Washington.

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1: This is Weekend Edition from NPR News. I'm Aisha Roscoe. Our next report is about sexual assaults at colleges and universities. Last month, in a lawsuit filed in New York, a woman said she was brutally gang raped 2 years ago at a fraternity house near Cornell University. The revelations have prompted calls to abolish fraternities on college campuses. Would removing Greek life from colleges reduce sexual assault on campus? NPR's Ava Berger has the story.
2: This is not just a Cornell problem. That's the message spreading online and at college campuses right now.
3: I was sexually assaulted in my junior year of college, and I chose not to report it.
2: Posts like Mia Soviero's, who went to Barnard College, are all over social media of people sharing their experiences with sexual assault. There's even a hashtag now, I am Jane Doe. There's extensive research to support this message. Data shows sexual assault is a widespread problem at colleges, with or without Greek life. They say colleges are hotbeds of heavy binge drinking, access to unsupervised parties, and inexperienced young people, all factors that contribute to sexual assault. But if a college did take away its frats, Jennifer Fried would expect the number of sexual assaults to drop. Fried is a professor emerite at University of Oregon. She researches college sexual violence.
4: Getting rid of fraternities likely would reduce the risk somewhat for students, because we know from so much research that fraternities are associated with, and sororities are associated with, higher rates of sexual assault.
2: Fried said colleges need to be held accountable for allowing this culture to continue.
4: If we just say, oh, there were these bad kids who did this bad thing, like seven bad boys, we're totally missing the picture here. The problem is the culture and the system and all of the ways the institutions are allowing it to occur.
2: Don Weiss is a research consultant for the North American Interfraternity Conference. The trade organization shares best practices with fraternities. She pushes back on the research connecting fraternities to sexual assault. She's worked on college campuses with and without frats, and says there are real benefits to Greek life.
5: What we know about men in fraternities, they are more likely to graduate. They are less likely to experience anxiety and depression.
2: Now, to see what students think about the frat question, I visited a small college. Swarthmore hasn't had a frat since 2019.
6: I know, right? Where is my friend?
2: At the Philadelphia Area College, students and faculty gather on the main lawn for Garnet Day, a celebration of school spirit. Swarthmore student Patricia Quimby Morrow is going in the other direction. She has something else on her mind.
7: People are very surprised now, obviously in the wake of Cornell, and being like, how could this happen?
2: Quimby Morrow walks over to the Gender and Sexuality Center. It's the meeting place for the Swarthmore Survivors Collective, where students can share their experiences of sexual assault. The building is also on the old fraternity row.
7: That was Delta Upsilon, and it's now the post office.
2: The frats disbanded in 2019. It came after student backlash and pressure from the college after alleged sexual assault within fraternities at Swarthmore. It's not clear, based on available data, whether getting rid of frats changed the number of sexual assaults on campus. The school hasn't done a study that could answer that question. Today, the college acknowledges they're not immune to what they call a much broader societal issue. Quimby Morrow agrees.
7: It happens everywhere, and it happens here.
2: She said survivors show up to her meetings every week. That's why she started a petition to hire a specialist that supports students who are sexual assault survivors. It worked.
7: So that's been a really big deal, and I am excited about that.
2: Swarthmore is now in the process of filling that role. Ava Berger, NPR News, Philadelphia.
1: People are already voting in the midterms, but if you haven't decided who to vote for yet, don't worry. There's still time to do your homework. You can read your local paper or look up candidates' voting records, or just use AI. Carefully. NPR political reporter Maham Javed has been speaking with some of the voters using AI to research their ballot and decide who to vote for. She joins us now. Hi.
8: Hi.
1: So how are people using AI to get ready for the midterm election?
8: In most cases, it starts with basic questions. People say something like, I want to research what will be on my ballot in November. The chatbot may ask you your address, draw up your list of candidates. From there, it's a little bit like choosing your own adventure. Maybe you feel strongly about a certain issue like inflation or the lack of stop signs in your neighborhood, and you can ask it to describe the candidate's approaches to that particular issue.
1: So why are people turning to ChatGPT and other AI in this way?
8: Take Adam Johnson, for instance. He's an illustrator based in Morgantown, West Virginia. He says ChatGPT is a significant part of his life. He uses it for meal planning, assistance in job hunting, and various tasks around the house. So it was a natural choice to ask about the election as well. I heard that from several voters. As AI has crept into people's lives, they're using it to ask all kinds of questions, including who to vote for, especially in races where a simple internet search doesn't turn up a whole lot.
1: Well, how does AI help in those cases?
8: So as local news has become less available, many people I spoke with say they use AI to learn more about who's running in races for county commissioner or school board president. Like Tyler Black, he works at a software development company in Tennessee. He says he keeps up with the news for House and Senate races, but he uses chatbots for down-ballot candidates.
1: There are obviously a lot of concerns about the use of AI in different parts of people's lives. Elections seem no different. Did these voters address those concerns?
8: Yeah, and they share them as well. Tyler Black, who I just mentioned, he's worried about chatbots hallucinating. That's when a chatbot just makes stuff up. His solution is to check one chatbot against another. Others also brought up problems with this method of ballot research. They listed issues with neutrality or fact-checking, with bots being too persuasive or too agreeable. Adam Johnson in West Virginia put it this way.
9: ChatGPT is just kind of a people pleaser. It just aims to please. So whatever you lean towards, it will speak positively about it.
8: Rafael Batista is a fellow at Johns Hopkins University. He studies how AI shapes the way people experience the world. And here's what he had to say.
10: So it might try and just share information that it thinks it's going to be helpful. But in doing so, it might share information that is just reinforcing what you already believe. And so you leave more confident without necessarily learning more about the world.
1: So if someone wants to use AI to research their own ballot, how can they avoid that bias or AI hallucinations?
8: So Lisa Veldren is a retired local government staffer from Madison, Wisconsin. She used Gemini to compare candidates for the Democratic primary and says skepticism helps.
11: You also have to keep in mind what's running this, right? There's a whole other underpinning of who's paying for this. And what is their ultimate goal?
8: Batista says to try and minimize bias, voters can frame their prompts in a way that their personal preferences are hidden. Try not to ask leading questions. They could try using incognito mode. He says checking one chatbot against another is probably better than making the same chatbot run a fact check, but it's not foolproof. At the end of the day, Batista says, we simply don't know enough about how these models are built and what they're optimized for. So users should remain curious and vigilant.
1: NPR's Maham Javed, thank you so much for joining us.
8: Thank you.
1: Mahmoud Khalil's case became a national headline when the Trump administration targeted him for deportation.
12: They weaponized immigration law to stifle my speech because I spoke about Palestine.
1: He was labeled a security threat without evidence. Now, in his new book, No Land to Stand On, Notes from Detention, Khalil tells his own story. That conversation tomorrow on Morning Edition. Hear it on the radio, your phone, or your smart speaker. There's a mysterious tunnel tucked away in the Great Smoky Mountains of Western North Carolina. It has an intriguing name, the Road to Nowhere. But nowhere was never the plan. When the road was built, it was supposed to go somewhere. WUNC's Charlie Shelton Orman has this story.
13: On a sunny summer morning in North Carolina's Smoky Mountains, a collection of tourists, hikers, and fly fishers brave an eerie pitch-black tunnel. But this isn't a normal tunnel. As you walk through it, pavement suddenly turns into dirt, and the road abruptly disappears. Locals have a special name for this quarter-mile corridor, the Road to Nowhere.
14: This is my first time.
13: Yeah. As part of the Great Smoky Mountains National Park, the Road to Nowhere often attracts hikers passing through. People like Dallum Hart and Melissa Gibson.
14: Always wanted to come out here and make some noise in this tunnel.
13: The pair put the tunnel's acoustics to the test. The eeriness of this Appalachian oddity is undeniable. But why is the Road to Nowhere here, tucked inside the Smokies? To find out, I left the tunnel and went into the nearby town of Bryson City, where I met up with local historian Lance Holland. Well, Holland and his dog.
15: Morning, Mr. Holland.
16: Yes.
15: Started letting your dog out.
13: Holland says the tunnel's origin starts with three letters, TVA.
16: The Tennessee Valley Authority.
13: In the early 1940s, the TVA got to work building Fontana Dam in western North Carolina. This was during World War II, and the dam was being constructed to supply power for the war effort. Specifically,
16: aluminum to make airplanes out of.
13: And with the dam came a big lake for the area. But there was a problem. The valley the lake would flood was home to more than 1,000 families, people who'd lived in small mountain communities for generations. But Holland says most families were willing to relocate if it helped the war effort.
16: People were patriotic back then. They were doing their patriotic duty.
13: But families weren't willing to part with something special that was impossible to move.
16: The big kicker was the cemeteries.
13: The dam and lake project was going to cut off these communities' access to dozens of family cemeteries above the waterline.
17: It was very hard for some people.
13: This is Delia Woodard Watkins. She was a teenager when the dam project was proposed. This is a recording from 2009.
17: Nobody objected because they were going to build the road and then the people could go back.
13: Back to visit their loved ones buried in those cemeteries. The TVA proposed a deal. If locals relocate, the government would build a new road to the gravesites. So the Park Service got to work on construction. The route was said to be more than 30 miles long, but after only about 7 miles, they hit a bump in the road. Literally.
16: They started going through Anacostia Rock.
13: Which was a problem, because when you expose Anacostia to air and rainwater,
16: it produces an acid runoff that got in the creek, killed some fish. And so the environmental movement pretty much got the road stopped.
13: With this, the Park Service halted construction in the early 1970s.
16: And that's what created the Road to Nowhere controversy.
13: But a lack of pavement hasn't stopped people from visiting their ancestors. For 50 years, descendants have returned to the Smokies for a ceremony called Decoration Day, donning gravestones with plastic flowers. But their journey to these sacred sites isn't easy. Descendants have to travel by boat across a lake and then snake their way deeper into the Smokies. But paying tribute to their ancestors is worth the trek, says 91-year-old James Calhoun, who's been coming to the cemeteries his whole life.
18: And decoration was always special to me ever since I was a child. Old habits die hard, I guess.
13: And for as long as he can, Calhoun says he'll continue to make the trip. For NPR News, I'm Charlie Shelton Orman in the Great Smoky Mountains National Park.

0: You're listening to Weekend Edition from NPR News. Sometimes you look at the sky and see a cloud or a bird. Other times you see a drone delivering a russet potato to the home next door. For a group of neighbors in a suburb of Houston, that was a common occurrence during a recent week. It's all thanks to Walmart's growing drone delivery program, part of the race between e-commerce companies to deliver products as fast as possible. Nathan Edwards lives in the neighborhood where the potato drones took flight. He's also an editor for The Verge, where he recently wrote about this cutting-edge delivery technology. Welcome to the program.
1: Thanks for having me.
0: So, give us some background. How and why did potatoes begin taking flight in your neighborhood?
1: All I can say is it's peak dad mode. almost a month ago at this point, one of my neighbors, fellow dad, he just added like 7 or 8 of us to a group chat. And he's like, hey, heads up, you can get Walmart drone delivery to your backyard. It's like 25 minutes. There's no delivery fee. And he's had a video of it. And so I wanted to know, I was like, well, who says it has to be your own backyard? Can you order a drone to somebody else's yard?
0: Yeah.
1: You know, just openly speculating in the group chat. Immediately, one of the dads, Will, he's like, Nathan, I'm just letting you know there's a potato headed your way. And by coincidence, another dad had also already sent a potato to Will's house.
0: Well, now, why the potatoes? Like, and how much did it cost to send this potato?
1: I think a potato was just the funniest possible answer. Like, if you look at the things that you could order, they just both looked at the list and independently were like, yeah, it's obviously a potato.
0: This is Walmart doing this.
1: Yeah, yeah. The stuff comes from Walmart. It's a company called Wing is their drone delivery partner. And so you use the Wing app, but it gives you a list of lightweight, small items that are eligible for delivery. They're not charging you a delivery fee. They're covering the cost to try to drum up business, basically. And that's what Wing told me. That day, it cost about 82 cents. Those potatoes are 82 cents a pound. And the potato I got was probably about a pound.
0: Well, so you do mention in your article that obviously you were allowed to send deliveries to your neighbor's backyard without the app asking for permission. What did Wing have to say about that?
1: Wing said, actually, as long as you have permission, you can send packages to your friends and neighbors just like you would through the mail. Their terms of service do ask you not to use it to harass or annoy people.
0: Are there cases where you think it would actually be useful to have this drone pick up whatever you need at Walmart and bring it to your house?
1: I think in some cases, yeah. Like a single small item, like a bottle of ibuprofen or something. A drone just being able to pick it up and go straight line of sight to your house and have it to you in 20 minutes. It certainly seems cheaper and more energy efficient than having somebody drive over there, pick it up and bring it to you. It's also obviously cheaper for the companies because they don't have to pay somebody to do it.
0: Yeah, yeah. And I mean, I have kids, so I would be worried about them trying to like attack the drone or catch the drone or hit the drone. You know what I'm saying?
1: Or pull on the tether. Yeah, I've got kids too. And, you know, I told everyone, hey,
0: stay out of the drone's way.
1: Don't touch
0: the drones. That's Nathan Edwards, an editor for The Verge. Thank you so much.
1: Thank you for having me.

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1: Voters head to the polls to choose a president in Brazil, where some familiar issues are top of mind. Crime, corruption, the cost of living, and...
2: We have parts of the electorate. 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
3: 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Maggie Haberman, October 6th at 7:30 p.m. in Arupe Hall Auditorium. 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
4: I'm Windsor Johnston with these headlines. President Trump urged Ohio voters yesterday to help Republicans keep control of Congress. Both parties are facing competitive races in next month's midterms. Trump goes to Nebraska on Monday. The Supreme Court begins its new term tomorrow. The justices will hear a major case over whether oil companies can face lawsuits seeking damages related to climate change. The outcome could affect similar lawsuits across the country. The president of Cornell University is promising greater transparency about the university's handling of rape allegations. The school's trustees will announce this week which outside law firm will independently review Cornell's response. I'm Windsor Johnston, NPR News in Washington.
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0: This is Weekend Edition from NPR News. I'm Aisha Roscoe, and it's time to play the puzzle. Joining us is Will Shortz. He's puzzle editor of the New York Times and puzzle master of Weekend Edition. How's it going, Will?
6: I am great. Thank you, Aisha. Your introductions always make me smile.
0: Oh, well, you know, I smile when I'm doing it. I enjoy it. Will, please remind us of last week's challenge.
6: Yes, it came from Dan Morin of Somerville, Massachusetts. I said, name a well-known U.S. geographic location in six letters. Move the last letter two places earlier in the name, and you'll get a regular English word. And if you say that word out loud, it will sound like a well-known geographic location abroad. What places are these? Well, the first one is Denali, D-E-N-A-L-I, also once known as Mount McKinley. Make that switch and you get denial, as in the Nile.
0: Yes. So there were over 700 correct entries this week. And our winner is Marianne Paul-Yukonis of Pittston, Pennsylvania. Congratulations, Marianne.
7: Thank you. It's a delight.
0: Yes. So how did you figure out this week's answer? You were not in denial about being right.
7: We are visiting our daughter. On Sunday, we had been driving to Wisconsin all day. I like to travel around the country, and I was trying to think of various landmarks. We were all brainstorming landmarks. Then I thought of Denali, which we visited just over a year ago.
0: Oh, wow. I understand you've been playing the puzzle a long time. You have not been on air before, but you got close.
7: That's right. I got the call one time, but I had to present a workshop the morning you were going to record, so I couldn't do it.
0: Oh, my goodness. But now, this time, it's the right time. What do you do when you're not playing the puzzle?
7: I'm a puzzler. I do lots of puzzles, jigsaw puzzles and other puzzles. I'm a gardener, I'm a grandma, and I like to travel when I get the opportunity.
0: Oh, Awesome. So since you're a puzzler, I know you're ready, but I gotta ask you, are you ready to play the puzzle?
7: As ready as I'll ever be.
0: All right. Take it away, Will.
6: All right, Marianne and Aisha. Today's puzzle is titled In at the Finish. I'm going to give you clues for two words. Add I-N at the end of the first word to get the second one. For example, if I said bit of smoke and an Arctic bird, you would say puff and puffin. Here's number one, a shopping area and President Van Buren.
7: Martin.
6: You got
7: oh,
6: it.
7: Oh, Martin.
0: Yes.
7: I get it.
0: Yes.
6: Mart and Martin, good job. A fancy home beside the sea, maybe, and the opposite of a hero.
7: Villa and villain.
6: You got it. Fine powder and actor Hoffman.
7: Dust and Dustin.
6: You got it. How about Terse and Jane, who was an original cast member of Saturday Night Live?
7: Kurt and Curtin.
6: You got it. Actor Lundgren of Rocky IV and an intelligent sea creature.
7: Aisha?
0: That's what I'm looking for.
7: What about a dolphin? Dolph?
0: Oh, yes.
6: Dolph Lundgren, good. How about an item on a bracelet and a brand of bathroom tissue?
7: Charmin.
6: You got it. A bit of ammunition and a short news report.
7: Bulletin.
6: You got it. Here's a little tricky one. First part is a two-word phrase. A force of gravity on Earth and a Tchaikovsky opera, Eugene blank.
7: Well, it's Eugene Onegin.
6: Yes. Get rid of the I-N and you have one G. That's how much a force we experience on Earth.
0: Oh, okay. Good I'm glad job. You knew that one.
7: I had to go with that one backwards.
6: Here's your last one. Also a tricky one. A Gillette razor brand and a vehicle in a Duke Ellington jazz standard.
7: A vehicle?
6: As in take the blank.
7: Take the A train?
6: That's it. Get rid of the I-N. What do you have?
7: T-R-A.
6: You have Atra, which is a razor brand from Gillette. Good job.
0: Oh, my goodness. Yeah, you did a great job. I wasn't any help at all this time. You did wonderful. How do you feel?
7: Relieved. Delighted that I didn't
0: yes.
7: make a mess of it.
0: Oh,
7: I was afraid you were
0: all.
7: Going to ask me a bunch of sports questions, and I'm terrible at them.
0: Me too.
6: You never know, but you escaped today.
0: Yes.
6: No sports.
0: Yeah, for playing our puzzle today, you'll get a weekend edition lapel pin as well as puzzle books and games. You can read all about it at npr.org/puzzle. And Marianne, what member station do you listen to?
7: We're sustaining members of WVIA.
0: That's Marianne Paul Yukonis of Pittston, Pennsylvania. Thank you so much for playing the puzzle.
7: It was great to be here. Thank you.
0: Okay, Will, what's next week's challenge?
6: Yes, it comes from Robbie Ellis of Chicago. Name two well-known colleges or universities from the same state. The last letter of one is the first letter of the other. Change each instance of this letter to the same new letter to get the names of two other well-known colleges or universities. What four schools are these? So once again, two well-known colleges or universities from the same state. The last letter of one is the first letter of the other. Change each instance of this letter to the same new letter, and you'll get the names of two other well-known colleges or universities. What four schools are these?
0: When you have the answer, go to our website, npr.org/puzzle, to submit your response. Just fill out the form on the puzzle page. Remember, just one entry, please. Our deadline for entries this week is Thursday, October 8th at 3 p.m. Eastern. Don't forget to include a phone number where we can reach you. If you're the winner, we'll give you a call. And if you pick up the phone, you'll get to play on the air with the puzzle editor of the New York Times and puzzle master of Weekend Edition, Will Short. Thank you, Will.
6: Thank you, Aisha.
8: Chrome Life is a reflection of my life. It's a reflection of my lifestyle. It's a way of life.
0: And it's a new album by Quavius Marshall, better known as Quavo. Together with his friend Offset and nephew Takeoff, they burst onto the hip-hop scene as the Migos in the early 2010s. The group shaped the culture for nearly a decade, but at their height, they fell apart. and soon after, Takeoff was killed by gunfire.
8: How do you get up when you knock down? How do you go through a tragedy through the storm and still stand out strong? We call that coming out chrome.
0: Quavo has taken that mindset and melded it to his latest album, Chrome Life. With a Q, of course, Quavo joined us to talk about his latest project, the tragedy of his nephew's death, and the future of the Migos. We began with the track Hit a Lick, which refers to the group's origins in Georgia and the influence of Atlanta.

0: Now, anyone that knows me knows that I often say I gotta hit a lick. Like, I gotta,
1: exactly.
0: I gotta hit a lick. But what does that mean to you at this point?
1: Hit a lick is another step to greatness. You know what I'm saying? Another step to your goal. Goals are very, very, very hard to reach. You know, dreams are hard to reach when you dream something. It's like you got a whole bunch of records, but what's going to be that record to take you through that? What's going to be the one to get you across to the finish line and you get that bag or you get that deal done? That's your lick. You hit that lick. You hit your goal. That's that. Hit a lick.
0: What do you think Atlanta has brought to hip-hop?
1: Hit a lick.
0: What do you think Atlanta has brought to hip-hop?

0: to going to being at such a huge level, was that a difficult transition?
1: I mean, not really, because we always felt like we had the aura and the sauce, and we only dropped one or two mixtapes, and next thing you know, we had a song called Versace that took off, and the world was on notice.

0: So sometimes I think those dreams like that is kind of like, you know, you see them before they come to you.
1: Yeah. And I want to talk to you about Takeoff. Once again, saying so sorry to you for that. He was not only a third member of the Migos, he was your nephew. Y'all were only 3 years age difference. He was shot and killed in November 2022 in Houston, Texas. Tell us about your relationship to Takeoff and what really made him shine.
0: Like you said, we 3 years apart. So at the age of three, I was honored to be an uncle. All my life, that's been just my responsibility, was to take care of him and just look after him. And we dressed alike. We always dressed like little twins. So I always looked at him as my little brother. I was just honored to just be his uncle and be around him and his aura, his swag. He always been quiet, down to earth. And he was always super, super talented at everything he did. He sat there and absorbed everything around him because he was so quiet. Mm-hmm. And the way he got his name, Takeoff, back in the day, we would record on this program called Windows Movie Maker. Mm-hmm. It wasn't really a program for recording. You have to narrate it. And you only got one take to narrate it. So that's why I'm always on songs first. Fun fact, I had to go first because I would kind of like mess up all the time and have to redo it. But every time it's time for his part, he would just go in one take. And that's how you got Takeoff.
1: Yeah, you know, I mean, it's such a big loss, and so many young rappers have lost their lives, and you have spoken out against gun violence. What do you think about, like, this industry when it seems like people get big trying to leave the streets and still end up losing their lives?
0: I mean, I feel like they come with the territory that we have, you know, been in this game and seen guys lose their life before us, before this game. I just didn't never knew that they would hit home. Only thing I can do is stay strong, and God called my name to be a vessel, to be a leader that speak out about gun violence. And I'm reaching out to all families, all walks of life that lost their life to gun violence, and just trying to be a comfort zone to let you know you are not alone. I think every business of facet, it's scary out there because you got a target on your back. With rap, it's just more vivid. You know what I'm saying? You see it more.
1: And, you know, obviously Takeoff's legacy lives on. And one way that it's been living on very visually recently is that your song with Takeoff, Hotel Lobby, has gone viral again. And people have put all these AI versions of people like Barack and Michelle Obama and others in your places.
2: Let's get it. Hop off a 16 passing the ditch of D5. No, that's not a challenger. Big one. I keep some members with me in the fridge. Get cold seat. They some cannibals.
0: When stuff go viral like that, that's my dog. I feel like Takeoff up there working, just letting them know he still got it. You know what I'm saying? And reminding the world that we the biggest in the game and we still trendsetting. And everybody's doing it. The craziest one I seen was like an Elon Musk and the guy who made the AI. And I was this is viral.
1: You know, I got to point out, like, for Migos fans, your album does include a feature from Offset in the song,

0: it working with Offset again?
1: I think just going through what we've been through, I think it was time for that. I think we needed that. I think it felt like a therapeutic session, and it felt like we was back in the cafeteria. I've been knowing him since the seventh grade. And when we get together, it's just chemistry. It's obvious that we missing one, but like I said, it is. Sometimes you just need to go back to where it began and back to where it started, so you can just ground yourself.

0: on that song. Obviously, you know, you've lost a pillar of the group and Takeoff since then. But is there a chance for more Migos music in the future?
1: Yeah, we're cooking. We're cooking right now. We're getting it going.
0: Okay.
1: We whipping it.
0: And see, that's the ad-libs, because that's what y'all are known for. So what is it about the ad-libs that y'all do that are so catchy and they just bring a song to another level?
1: It's the chemistry that we have together. It's the synergy. You feel me? It's me hyping my dog up, and it still got that good Southern Jane Brown feel. You know what I'm saying? Mm-hmm. Like, and mama.
0: Yes. Yeah.
1: You know, so we got it down packed so much now. It just feel like I'm still in the group when I'm doing this dolo. Yeah.
0: So I also know that you just announced that you are a new father to a baby girl. How has that changed you and your music? And congratulations.
1: Thank you. I'm a father of two.
0: Okay.
1: Yeah, I got a girl and a boy. And I'm proud of myself. And I felt like that was another stepping stone, another milestone for me to just embrace me. And I think that was the motivation. Coming from the losses I had, I think I needed something to smile about.
0: That's big. That's hip-hop artist Quavo. His new record, Chrome Life, is out now. Thank you so much for speaking with me.
1: Thank you so much.

0: 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I'm Aisha Roscoe.
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5: 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Stay with us. 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It's 65 degrees in Kansas City. Sunny skies for this Sunday. Today's high near 75.
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7: Welcome to Left, Right, and Center. You can't spend public money to promote yourself. That is the message one Republican senator sent to President Trump. This came after the White House released what it describes as a public service announcement, but it sure looks and sounds like a campaign ad Trump ran just a few years ago. Where is the line between PSA and propaganda? That's one of the many questions we're asking as we get super close to those big midterm elections. Affordability remains high on voters' minds, and the president says he's helping there by lowering fuel economy standards for automakers. He says that will make it easier for Americans to buy cars. But if there is relief there, isn't it outweighed by those sky-high prices at the pump that came with the president's war in Iran? And bipartisanship breaks out in the U.S. Senate with passage of a bill to regulate the big-dollar world of college football. Who are the real winners and losers? All of that is next on Left, Right, and Center.
8: Live from NPR News in Washington, I'm Janine Herbst. The midterm elections are just weeks away when voters will decide which party controls Congress. Right now, Republicans control both chambers. And as political ads flood your social media and your phones, polls are being conducted, some showing Democrats are making headway and that Republicans should be nervous. NPR's Domenico Montanaro says midterm elections are always tough on the president's party and that President Trump has acknowledged that.
9: Democrats are the favorites right now to take back control of the House at the very least, and the Senate, which was considered a long shot at the beginning of this cycle, seems to be within reach for Democrats now. But there's a question of how big these gains are likely to be, because redistricting has really insulated Republicans to an extent. The Democratic Party isn't very popular either. There just aren't that many competitive seats. Less than 10% of the House really is competitive.
8: NPR's Domenico Montanaro reporting. The Coast Guard says it's located a debris field off the coast of Nantucket from a Canadian air ambulance. Shortly before the plane went missing, the pilot had tried to communicate with air traffic control.
10: Copy 104, medical. They declare emergency and missed the landing.
8: Paul Conerny. Okay. From member station WBUR reports the plane was carrying six people from Bermuda to Boston when it vanished yesterday morning.
11: The four Canadian crew members and two Bermudian nationals were headed to Logan Airport after taking off from Bermuda's L.F. Wade International Airport. The plane was south of Nantucket at 1 a.m. local time when the pilot reported trouble. The Coast Guard says the pilot told air traffic control that the aircraft was having electrical problems and declared an emergency. Radio transmissions indicate that the Gulfstream G-100 may have been coming in blind, indicating the aircraft may have lost its navigational instruments just as a storm moved across its path on radar. The air ambulance jet was registered to a Canadian company that transports patients. For NPR News, I'm Paul Kinerney in Boston.
8: The Supreme Court opens a new term this week. NPR's Nina Totenberg has more.
4: Even as the justices will hear major cases on climate change, immigration, guns, and religion, there are many more hot-button issues waiting in the wings. Among them, whether the court will reverse nearly a half-century-old precedent that bars the posting of the Ten Commandments in public school classrooms. More immediately, though, the justices are likely to be drawn into the election. The Trump administration has sought to influence elections in numerous ways, and Democrats have lawyers across the country ready to fight what they perceive as illegal measures. In the end, though, some of these clashes are bound to make it to the Supreme Court. Nina Totenberg, NPR News, Washington.
8: And you're listening to NPR News. Allegations of a gang rape at Cornell University frat house are reigniting a national reckoning. The nation's biggest anti-sexual assault hotline says calls have spiked more than 80% since this case emerged. NPR's Amy Held has more.
12: This unfortunately feels all too familiar for many, many people.
13: Megan Cutter is chief of victim services at RAIN.
12: Someone in the United States is sexually assaulted every 68 seconds.
13: But they may not think of it that way at first.
12: A survivor's perception of their own experience, it is really common for that to change over time.
13: The I Am Jane Doe campaign is letting people express solidarity. Shay Thomas is a student at Cornell.
14: This is a movement that is meant to help bring light to the issues of women who have to deal with sexual harassment or assault.
13: Aisha Matan is a postdoc researcher at Cornell.
15: Every time I scroll through, it's just people talking about their similar incident.
13: Even, she says, from 30 years ago. Amy Held, NPR News.
8: In South Korea, authorities are trying to free a large gray shark from a canal where it's been stuck for more than 2 weeks, and that's captured the attention of thousands of residents. The shark is named Bukhanji after the North Port Park in the port city of Busan, where he's stuck. He's around 11 and a half feet long. Officials have used water jets and nets trying to coax him back out to sea, but so far, he doesn't appear to be interested. Hundreds of thousands have come to see him, and now he's gone viral on social media. I'm Janine Herbst, NPR News in Washington.
7: 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Other contributors include Jarl and Pamela Moan, focusing on civil liberties, foster youth, public radio, and the arts. And the Public Welfare Foundation, committed to advancing transformative youth and criminal justice reforms.
16: In 1997, the USDA admitted that its programs had routinely discriminated against black farmers.
17: We cannot get loans. Our loans are deliberately delayed in processing. The checks are held up.
16: So tens of thousands of them sued the federal government and won. Even though farmers were promised nearly $2.2 billion in compensation, one family in Nicodemus, Kansas, hasn't received a dime. That's on KCOR's podcast, A People's History of Kansas City.
7: Welcome to Left, Right, and Center, everybody. I'm David Green. Well, we are in the home stretch. It's no longer months and months away to these midterm elections. They are weeks away, actually 1 month to go until these pivotal midterms. And one thing has remained pretty unchanged. Affordability is high on the minds of a lot of voters. But the White House seems to have a different message in what it is calling public service announcements, warning that there is a bigger threat to the United States.
18: This is the final battle. With you at my side, we will demolish the deep state. We will expel the warmongers from our government. We will drive out the globalists. We will cast out the communists, Marxists, and fascists. We will throw off.
7: There is President Trump's enemies list. It goes on and on, but then it ends, this ad does, with the caption, paid for by the United States government. In other words, your tax dollars. And there are some big questions about this. For one thing, Is that legal? And also, what exactly is the point of this message from the president? And that's where we are going to start as we are weeks away from these midterms. Moa Lathy is here on the left. On the right, we have Jonah Goldberg back. He is co-founder and editor-in-chief at The Dispatch. Ominous tone there from the president. And we should say sounds eerily familiar to a campaign ad from him just 2 years ago. But Jonah, I want to start with you. Before we get into the legality of this and what the president's strategy was, you know, the Democratic Socialists of America are, you know, their policies and plans are making some Americans uncomfortable and scared. Is it fair game for the president and Republicans to fearmonger, I guess, which is something that we've all engaged in politics before, and say that this is very scary, the sort of leftist movement is very scary for our country? Or does this cross the line from a substantive standpoint?
19: Couple just cleanup operation things. One, first, great to be here. Second,
7: good to be here. Good to see you. Good to see you as always. Sorry, I dove right in. I'm very excited. I'm so excited about this.
19: For starters, when you say it sounds eerily familiar or similar, it sounds eerily identical.
7: Yes,
19: to a campaign ad, because that's what it was.
7: Yeah, a little lazy. Like, why make something new when something seemed to work back then?
19: They simply changed the call to action at the end and slapped on a paid for by the U.S. government thing. So I don't like the rhetoric. I don't like the fear-mongering. I don't think it's helpful. I don't think it's healthy. I think what he is doing is deeply problematic for all sorts of high-minded reasons and all that. The bigger problem he has is utter lack of credibility on these things. If we're just talking about the politics of it, you know, this is a guy who says, we have to fight the socialists and the communists, but I'm going to redistribute $1.5 trillion to everybody if you vote Republican. And his $5,000 giveaway thing does not poll well because everyone recognizes it's nonsense.
7: Kind of socialist.
19: And it's social, but yeah, it's literally socialist insofar as you're redistributing wealth from people who pay a lot of taxes to people who don't. You know, it's just redistributing, you know, wealth that we don't have, that we would have to borrow from China in effect to give to people so that he can buy votes. I should say, I don't know if it's illegal. I think it certainly violates the spirit of the Hatch Act, but presidents are above the Hatch Act and all sorts of things. And what I cannot stand is the argument about whether it's legal or illegal. In a healthier republic, it would qualify as impeachable because he is taking money allocated by Congress. He's making fools of a lot of his biggest MAGA fans, who the chief accomplishment that they cite is that he's fighting immigration and deporting people and all that kind of stuff. And he took money from DHS, allocated to DHS for that effort to pay for these ads. A lot of people are missing the forest for the trees here insofar as the reason why he had the U.S. government pay for it is because he can. He is deliberately putting his thumb in the eye of everybody and saying, see what I can get away with. When we talk about midterms, we often talk about, oh, he's sitting on this huge stockpile of money. You know, MAGA Inc. PAC has something like $400 million in it. He has all the money in the world to pay for these ads legally and properly, whatever the content. He's choosing not to, precisely so he can own the libs, that he can assert himself, that he can, you know, I wrote about this the other day. You know, in prison or with mob bosses, the reason why bullies eat off of your plate is not because your food is better. It's because they can. So like, it's
7: dominance, right?
19: I mean, it's dominance. It's to humiliate you. And that's the impulse here. And like putting on our, you know, legal hats and running the Hatch Act through ChatGPT saying, does this fit? I think kind of misses the point.
7: Well, and that's my question for you. Like, is that missing the point? Is this exactly what Donald Trump wants, like a battle over process and whether you're crossing the line? We're not talking about the substance of this, which is that he's hypocritical, that his message hasn't been landing. We're focusing the Hatch Act.
20: Yeah, they earmarked $20 million out of DHS budget for this. But how much media coverage did it get? And the White House will say that the outrage is part of the point, that the outrage will drive more eyeballs to it. And to that, I say, great, draw more eyeballs to it. Trying to frame it as a public service announcement is, I think we can all agree, is pretty ridiculous. If this was using government money to tout one of his initiatives, that would be a legitimate use of government money to inform the public. The public service he seems to be messaging in this is, I'm great. And the country is great. People don't believe that. Jonah's right. Like, he's got all the money in the world to run this ad. But if they're running short, I'm sure Democrats would be happy to pay for this ad. Because to have the president of the United States standing up 5 weeks before an election saying, I'm great and the country is doing great, when an overwhelming majority of the American people say, no, it is not, just reinforces the message that he is an egomaniacal guy who's completely out of touch with
19: and self-interested.
20: Where people are.
19: Yeah, right. I mean, wildly self-interested. Yeah.
7: Well, do you guys see this in any way as a desperate attempt to try and give his party a boost in a few weeks? Or do you see this as sort of paving the way for the rhetoric and approach that we're about to see from him for the next 2 years, regardless of where these midterms go?
19: I mean, this obviously goes to his ego, right? And he likes this kind of stuff. And he is surrounded by people who tell him it's awesome.
7: Is that true? So, you think inside this White House that there's no one? I mean, he literally is living in an echo chamber that he's created for himself. Like, oh, Mr. President, that video is incredible. Yes. That video is amazing.
19: Yeah, if you talk to people who have more closer sources inside the White House than I do these days, you know, Susie Wiles has held on as chief of staff precisely because she picks her battles and chooses not to get in his way whenever possible and only tells him hard truths when she thinks it's absolutely necessary and throws her hands up for the rest of it. And she's the grown-up in there, but pretty much everybody else is a Greek chorus for him. And it's sort of like the $5,000 giveaway thing. The only people who actually think that might happen and it's a good idea are extremely low information voters. And those are the people that midterm convention thing, which wasn't a convention, were aimed at. That's who he's going for, is the people who don't follow politics closely, who get a lot of their stuff. You know, there's a UFC clip in the ad, one of the ads where right. The guy from the UFC praising him. Those are the voters he's going for. And they have a theory that if they can get those people to turn out, things will go better for them. I don't think it's an utterly implausible theory on paper. I just think on reality, sort of getting to Mo's point, that for every person that excites to turn out, I think it turns off 1.5, 2, 3 people.
7: Hmm. Well, Mo, I wonder, I mean, for months, we've been talking about Democrats being likely to take the House. Still the same story. It seems like it's the Senate where we're seeing these tight polls where Dems might even have a small edge in Michigan and Texas and Iowa. But I think back to some recent primaries, polls got things completely wrong. As Jonah's saying, mm-hmm. The president might be making a play here for low information voters who don't have that much time to delve into politics and might hear things like, oh, the president's giving me $5,000 and he's saving us from socialism. I mean, how are you feeling? I mean, are Democrats optimistic or how would you describe it?
20: The Democratic operatives I speak with all are kind of in a place of cautious optimism. I think everyone feels pretty good about the House. I think there is a sense that the Senate is within reach, but we're not there yet. And I think that's the right place to be for Democrats because every one of these races is close. We're just always like one news cycle away from an election breaking one way or the other. So I think there's reason to feel optimistic. The fact that Texas is in play, that Alaska is in play, that North Carolina is looking better and better, that Georgia is looking safer and safer, says something, you know. And yeah, everyone should look at the polls with a certain amount of skepticism. But when I'm looking at a poll, I'm not looking at the head-to-head, I'm looking at the trends. And when you see the trends across all the polls moving in the same direction, and when you see the excitement level on the Democratic side going up across all the polls, and on the Republican side either stagnant or going down, those types of trend lines are illustrative. That's what informs a decision like the one the White House made to put up these ads. It's they see the trends are favoring Democrats right now. But that doesn't mean Democrats should feel confident or comfortable yet.
7: Hey, Jonah, I think about a lot of these polls which show Democrats largely winning the affordability message with voters. Is there meat there for you? Is that just a sign that the present Republicans have not been doing a good job on the issue of affordability? Or are you seeing some ideas from the left that you actually say, like, okay, that's interesting. I understand why voters are kind of coalescing around Democrats. And if they win one or both houses in Congress, like, we could actually have some interesting conversations about how to make things affordable for the American people.
19: I'm glad you asked this because, you know, Mo and I get along too well.
7: Yeah.
19: And my short answer
7: is that.
19: Yeah. My short answer is I'm glad to finally put the R in the left, right, and center here. No, I do not. I'm not saying that every idea that any Democrat anywhere is saying, you know, I think Rahm Emanuel says some reasonable things, certainly about education and whatnot. But broadly speaking, I think Charlie Cook of the Cook Political Report is right that if the direction continues, it's not proof of a red wave in the sense that people are enthusiastically voting for Democrats. The Democratic Party polls terribly. Now, the reasons why it polls terribly, it's sort of like when Obamacare polled badly, part of the reason why is that half the people who said they didn't like it thought it didn't go far enough, right? So there are people who don't like the Democratic Party because they think it's too conservative, and there are people who don't like the Democratic Party because they think it's too left-wing, and you shouldn't conflate the two. Regardless, it ain't popular. And Cook says it's less of a red wave than, I mean, that's not a blue wave. I should have said blue wave all along. That's not a Democratic wave. It's a red undertow. Trump is just simply.
7: I've never heard undertow in politics. I like that.
19: Yeah, I liked it too. It's just that Trump is so unbelievably unpopular. And I think for different reasons. I mean, there's some people who still kind of don't regret their vote per se. They're just tired of the shtick. I mean, it's 11 years that he's been sort of at the center of gravity of American politics, and it's just getting old. And so there are an enormous number of people who are just simply voting against Trump or against the status quo. And I think that's a lot of what people mean by affordability is the status quo. I just think the history of both parties for the last quarter century is to misread their victories as enthusiastic mandates for their agendas rather than enthusiastic rejections for the people in power. That's why Trump is in trouble, is he worked on this assumption from the moment he got elected that every single voter in every single swing state, the working class, you know, Hispanics and non-college educated whites and African-American men who were voting, I would argue, and I think there's a lot of data to prove it, were voting out of nostalgia for the pre-COVID economy and against the inflation of the Biden era. And they took their votes to mean they were 100% on board with the full MAGA agenda. And so you just have massive defections from Hispanics and a lot of other people saying, this is not what I voted for. And Trump, by doing these ads and all these other things, is still oblivious to the fact that people, not everyone who votes for Trump, loves Trump and is part of the Trump cult.
20: I'm sorry, I'm gonna disappoint Jonah real quick because I think he was spoiling for violent disagreement. On your broader political point, I'm very much in agreement that the parties, including Democrats right now, should not assume that the outcome of this election is an embrace of some sweeping Democratic election. Voters right now are repudiating the Republican agenda. Where I'll disagree a little bit is I do think Democrats are making a bit of an argument on affordability, and that is, let's stop the bleeding. Let's undo all the things that are making it worse right now. Let's end this war in Iran. Let's hold data centers accountable. Let's put an end to these tariffs. Three things, tangible things, where people feel their cost of living going up. Democrats are saying the beginning of our agenda is to stop this. Now, if they take the majority and somehow are able to stop these things with Donald Trump still in the White House, then they're going to have to come up with more of an agenda to bring costs down.
7: Mo, if your party takes one or both houses of Congress, I'm going to remind you that you said that it's time for them to come up with real solutions and not just stop the bleeding.
20: Wouldn't be the first time I've said it.
7: All right. Mo and Jonah and I are going to come back. We're going to dig a little more into one policy, a question from President Trump, which is his new rule that has rolled back fuel economy standards, aiming to make cars more affordable for Americans. Will it work? You're listening to Left, Right, and Center.
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5: 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Pumpkin spice gets most of the headlines when summer turns to fall, but let's not forget apples. 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It's free.
7: We are back again with Left, Right, and Center. I'm David Green. We have Jonah Goldberg here on the right. He is co-founder and editor-in-chief at The Dispatch, and we have Moa Lathy here on the left. In a move that was months in the making, President Trump has now rolled back fuel economy standards set for American car makers. These were first implemented, let's remember, during the Biden administration to try and force the auto industry into making more fuel-efficient and greener cars. But in a statement, the White House said that move was, quote, all to artificially juice supply for electric vehicles that American consumers didn't ask for, end quote. And when affordability is a major concern for a lot of people, the price tag on gas-powered cars is definitely cheaper. So does this make sense for buyers, and does it make sense for our future? Transportation Secretary Sean Duffy thinks so and said in a statement, this administration is delivering relief to families and reviving the beating heart of American manufacturing. Jonas, so the Department of Transportation says this new rule is going to cut the costs of new cars by $1,300, which sounds great on the surface. There are some economists who say that there were some assumptions in there that make that a less rosy picture, but still cheaper cars at a time where Americans are worried about affordability sounds like a good thing. Although the way gas prices are right now because of the war in Iran might make up for any progress that you've been making. So I guess basic question, is this a good thing for American consumers?
19: Meh.
7: Okay.
19: Officially
7: the response.
19: Yeah, I mean, like, there are economists who point out that, like, the cost of making a car cheaper doesn't automatically lead to pass through to consumers. I mean, it doesn't automatically not either. Right. It's just, I think it's a more complicated thing. I also think that, like, I'm not a huge fan of electric cars, but I know a lot of people who have electric cars who love their electric cars, including some crazy ass right wingers. And
7: I hope they put that bumper sticker on their EVs. Like, I am a crazy right winger and I love my car.
19: Electric cars make a lot of sense for some consumers and don't make sense for other consumers. And I think the market is mature enough that people who think electric cars work for them are still going to want to buy them. It's not going to destroy the industry in the United States. And so my problem with this is a more philosophical one of I didn't like it when Biden did it. And the Trump world is full of industrial planning lovers, too. And they all think they can fine tune the economy. I'm a simple rules for a complex society guy. And so I just don't buy that their fine tuning of the knobs and doodads on the control panel will have the results that they think it will, any more than I thought the Biden people were right when they thought they could sort of micromanage these kinds of decisions either.
7: Well, Mo, I mean, you hear some Democrats now who are really trying to point out, like, the hypocrisy here, the Trump administration trying to make things cheaper, but it's at a time where a lot of those savings will be eaten up by the war in Iran and rising gas prices. I mean, this is Pete Buttigieg, who was talking to NPR.
21: They have found a way to make sure that Americans pay even more for gas
1: than we would have, an estimated $1,600. And that's based on some pretty rosy estimates from the Trump administration that assumed that gas will be under $3 as early as, well, this year, which obviously isn't happening.
7: What do you think of that Democratic message, leaning into that as opposed to kind of larger conversations about the environment, for one thing?
20: Yeah, like what's real for people? What's real for people is what's in their wallet. That's why the administration is leading with the argument that we're going to save you $1,300.
7: Right.
20: And gloss over the fact that this year, most Americans are paying $1,600 more on gas. So we're still in a hole. Plus, I don't know how many people, and I don't know a lot of auto industry experts who hear this and say, oh, they're going to roll back the fuel standards, which would save about $1,300 to the manufacturer. I don't know many experts who say the manufacturer is going to pass that savings on to the consumer. Most of them believe that they're just going to end up sitting on that savings to drive up their own profits at a time when a lot of them are struggling because of the state of the world that Donald Trump has created.
19: And tariffs, you know, steel prices are up 50, 60, 70% because of steel tariffs. So, I mean, like, there's just a lot more complexity to this.
20: And it gets even more complex when you think about it in terms of geopolitical dynamics. And let's bring up the president's favorite frenemy, China. He's every day warning us that we cannot do anything to threaten our competition with China when it comes to AI. Well, let's look at China when it comes to automaking. The number of electric or hybrid vehicles being sold in Europe is skyrocketing. The president's telling American automakers they shouldn't make as many electric vehicles. So we're ceding an important marketplace. China, because of our trade war with Canada, the Canadians are now in talks with China about importing more Chinese electric vehicles into Canada. If China gets a toehold in the West when it comes to this, that's going to cripple the American auto industry. The CEO of Ford even said, like, we can't let China dominate this marketplace in the West, or else we will not be able to survive. So for a lot of reasons, this is just kind of silly. And the arguments that the president's making that this is going to help the auto industry and make cars cheaper for you, just none of those facts bear out.
7: Yeah. I mean, I think about what you're saying, that there is a long game here that's scary. Like, U.S. automakers are generally saying that they wanted this, in part because they see U.S. buyers wanting more gas-powered cars. If there are no tax incentive, Americans overall don't seem that excited about EV sales. They're down in the U.S. But Mo, as you're talking about, they're up elsewhere, like up 20% in Canada. They make 73% of new car sales in the EU. And China's making these things. Like, the country made over 60% of electric vehicles out there in the world. And so if the United States government is going more and more towards, like, keep making gas-powered vehicles, like, I think, Jonah, we talked recently on the show here, like, one of the big fears is a tightening trade relationship between Canada and China. Like, isn't that what we're encouraging here in a way?
19: Yeah. Well, look, we're also talking about, you know, there's talk about Canada becoming an associate member of the EU. This is sort of like part of my larger problem with this is that there's a lot of economic policy making that is being done through the sort of lens of nostalgia. And there's this idea that America was better off in some gauzy 1950s sense when we had muscle cars. And why they think that we didn't have alliances in the 1950s is something of a mystery to me. And it informs a lot of their economic decision making in ways that I think just don't make a lot of sense. It makes a lot of sense to have free trade among allies. I'm totally fine with moving supply chains out of China. That makes sense for national security reasons. I don't know that we have to move every rubber shower shoe supplies line out of China, but, like, critical minerals and technology, fine. That's all chips. That's all great. But that doesn't mean we need to pull it out of Japan. It doesn't mean we need to pull it out of Canada. And there is just this idea that dominates and infuses so much of their economic policymaking that is about a sort of fantasy version of America rather than dealing with the reality of a global economy and efficiencies of scale. You know, you can do what you want with the car stuff, but it's like one hand doesn't know what the other hand is doing. we're raising tariffs on the supply chains that help American manufacturers make cars, because you have cars that sometimes the parts will go back and forth over the Canadian border like 10, 20 times in the process of making a car, and we're making it almost impossible to do that. But hey, guess what? These guys over here, they're going to lower the fuel efficiency requirements on cars that are more expensive and difficult to make. I think it's very glandular, Trump just doing what sounds good to him in the moment kind of approach to public policy. And yeah, that's the mess that we're in.
7: All right. You're listening to Left, Right, and Center from KCRW. Mo, I wonder if we can pull on this nostalgia thread a little bit. I mean, Jonah talking about that a lot of kind of the Trump economic policy is, wouldn't it be great if we could all live in the 1950s again? I mean, that's a bigger theme beyond EV policy. That's like at the heart of Make America Great Again in many ways. I guess I just wonder, like, in economic policy and foreign policy, do you see a way for Democrats to capture some of that feeling of nostalgia, feeling that the world is moving too quickly into places that make me uncomfortable, this desire among some Americans to kind of hold on to this picture of the past, but also be forward-looking and also have modern policies that will continue to keep the United States competitive with places like China?
20: I mean, this is what fuels, and historically has been what fuels, populist movements on both the left and the right throughout history, right? A sense that economically and culturally, the world is moving past me and mine. And so I'm not surprised that we're seeing that now. And I'm not surprised that we are seeing that both on the left and on the right. The sense of nostalgia on the left maybe doesn't harken back as far as the 1950s, but they are appealing to a sense of fairness and justice that America had been at least moving towards over the past 40 to 50 years. And I think on the left, you see people who will say that sense of fairness and justice has never been actualized, has never been realized, but we were at least taking steps in that direction. And we need to move back into that. And I think you're just going to see more and more of it as AI continues to scramble any sense of security that a lot of people were feeling.
7: Jonah, I mean, if we are seeing a moment where more and more Republicans are feeling emboldened to move away from this president, I'm really curious what the next few weeks look like. And obviously coming out of the midterms, but like, are you beginning to have a message coalesce in your mind as to what a Republican message would be in the next year or two that still tries to capture this nostalgia that fueled the kind of Make America Great Again populism on the right, but is something new?
19: Well, I think what we're going to see is a big honking fight, and I'm looking forward to it. One of the things that gave the conservative movement strength from the 1960s through the early 1990s, at least, was a willingness to have internal debates, neocons versus paleocons, libertarians versus social conservatives, all these kinds of things. We would debate our dogma. In the Trump era, that has been entirely stifled because he's actually moved the Republican Party considerably to the left on a whole bunch of discrete public policy issues, right? The Republican Party today is actually a pro-choice party on abortion. It's less pro-choice than the Democratic Party, but he's made it more pro-choice than it was before. Problem with Trump is because he's not ideologically consistent or intellectually consistent, if you're going to be a good Republican, the only safe harbor intellectually is to just say, I trust Trump, right? Because if you actually stake out a position that he takes on Monday, he's going to make you look like an idiot by Thursday. And no one has been able to effectively fight back against that in the Republican Party. There are a lot of people who lost their Senate and House seats because they tried. And there are a lot of institutions that have just simply capitulated to it, like the Heritage Foundation. And so what you're left with is a bunch of people who are just keeping their powder dry, hoping for the post-Trump era to start to emerge. And look, I co-founded the thing called The Dispatch. We were explicit. We didn't want to be so much anti-Trump. I don't like Trump. I've been consistent on that the entire time. We wanted to be post-Trump. The problem is that so far, waiting for the post-Trump era has been like waiting for Godot, right? It just won't show up. But finally, we can see it coming. And there are a whole bunch of people on the legal conservative movement, Mike Pence crowd, the Koch universe, that they've internalized this idea that you can't take on Trump directly, but man, you can take on Vance directly. You can take on, you know, Pete Hegseth, or, you know, as I like to call him, Chesty McBroseph. And you can argue with these guys because they don't have the cult of personality. They don't have the celebrity cult that Trump does. And in a post-Trump Republican Party, there's going to be room for arguments. And I think there are a lot of people who are going to want to return to – we're never going to get fully back to the Reagan stuff because that's in the form of nostalgia too. But closer to the arguments traditional Republicans are comfortable making about limited government and free markets and all that kind of stuff. But Trump needs to get out of the way before that argument can really happen.
7: Mo, am I right? The kind of argument that Jonah is really excited about, a big honking argument after Trump gets out of the way. I mean, that's kind of what we're seeing in the Democratic Party, like for better or worse, really loud and really boisterous. And
20: yeah, it's at least starting to. And I'm with Jonah. I think that's a good thing. I may not personally agree with everything that the other wing of the party agrees with. But I like that we're going to define ourselves by how we resolve that argument. I think that's a good thing. I'm not sure we're being as sophisticated as we ought to be in that debate and in that argument. It's really starting to emerge now in the heat of a primary campaign. And I don't think campaigns are always where we put our best feet forward when it comes to sophisticated arguments. But I'm glad we're starting to have it. And where we're going to start to see it really take shape, I think, is starting middle of November, after the midterms, when the presidential campaign starts to shape up, and we as a party will to begin to decide what we want in a standard bearer and what we want, how we want to define ourselves. That's appropriate and that's healthy, however it turns out.
7: All right, Mo and Joan and I are going to come back after a break and talk about bipartisanship breaking out in the U.S. Senate, confronting the world of college sports. 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
5: 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It's 67 degrees in Kansas City, sunny today with a high near 75.
7: Welcome back to Left, Right, and Center. I'm David Green. We have Moa Lathy here on the left, and we have Jonah Goldberg, co-founder and editor-in-chief at The Dispatch on the right. Jonah, I think you described it as something you like is simple rules for complex problems. Is that right? I feel like we're talking about college sports here in Congress. Maybe that was their goal, but instead they came up with complex rules for what could have been a simple problem. I'm not sure, although the problem in college sports with money is complicated as well. But the U.S. Senate wrapped up before the midterms and they had this big bipartisan piece of legislation, which is not something we've seen much from Congress. So this bill promises to level the playing field for the sprawling multi-billion dollar industry of college sports. That industry brings in, we should say, more revenue than Major League Baseball, the NBA, the NHL. There's a lot of money in college sports, particularly college football these days. But there were a lot of issues at play and then a patchwork of rules depending on the state, depending on the school. This bill, it's a long read, but it allows athletes to make money off their name, image, and likeness, as we've been seeing. But there are new rules for when players can switch teams. There are also some rules for how much money agents who help these players get these brand deals can actually make. So a lot going on. Before we get into the nitty gritty, I guess it's just worth noting the Senate came together in these divided times. This bill passed 77-22, still going to the House, where there might be, you know, a tougher road for this piece of legislation. But Jonah, why is this the issue that brought out a bipartisan effort in the U.S. Senate? Was it just they were looking for something?
19: I think so. It's sort of like in the first Trump administration, they did that criminal justice reform thing, in part because it was so outside of the polarizing politics of dichotomy stuff. And this feels like that, too, insofar as no one had prepared talking points about what the right wing versus the left wing position was. And so they all know that their own constituents care a lot about college sports, so they could claim that they were, quote unquote, doing something. This feels like another example of something that the federal government, I'm not sure that they needed to get involved here. Personally, I know it's impossible. I know it pisses off a lot of people. I personally think that college sports has gotten way out of hand, and that colleges should, like, basically running what is in effect a professional team and claiming that it's part of education has been very corrupting for a lot of places. I would rather see just create a sort of minor league version of, you know, a lot of these sports. Never going to happen. I've had this argument with a lot of people. They all say it's stupid. Fine. But I would have much rather see them do something about, say, poly market and sports betting, which I think is going to be far worse for college sports than you know, name, image, and likeness stuff. It basically, a lot of it just sort of feels like institutionalizing the status quo and getting the imprimatur that a lot of lobbyists for higher ed wanted on the existing arrangements. But I'm sure it works well at a town hall.
7: I feel like it does. And I mean, you have different people kind of shaping their messages. I am really curious. I mean, Jonah, you make a really good point. It's almost like the right and the left wasn't ready for this. They hadn't shaped their messages to make this a battle. So it's kind of like, oh, we all agree and we all want to like dive into this. And that it does have that feeling. Like, I think sports and college football in particular, it's just become such big business. That train has left the station. It's an absolutely chaotic environment where there are so many fans like me who love college sports, and this instinctive feeling that someone needs to fix something, but this doesn't necessarily feel like what it is. But I just, you know, I think, Mo, like, one of the detractors in the Senate was Cory Booker, and he once played college football. He made a point of saying that this bill just doesn't do enough to protect players, many of whom are players of color who don't have collective bargaining rights yet in the future, are not, in his mind, getting the equitable pay that is now flowing to a lot of college players. It almost feels like this is not a fight that someone like Cory Booker or some progressives necessarily would have wanted, but now they have no choice because they do need to make sure that they're protecting players and fighting for equity in college sports.
20: The fact that we're having this conversation 5 weeks before an election that is being decided by people's fury with elites, just scrambles my brain.
7: But some college athletes are not elites. I mean, they're working their butts off and making tons of money playing college football for these programs that are just bringing in a bazillion dollars. Like, I think there is an element of here fighting for people who are not elite.
20: Because we started this, right? Because we started this, now people like Cory Booker feel like, and I don't disagree with him, that there are a lot of athletes out there that the system could now roll over. But this point is, we're creating a system that can even further roll over some people. I mean, look, it's only a small group of big-time college athletics programs that turn a profit in the first place. Every other college that isn't turning a profit pays for their athletics department out of their university budget. So here we are at a time when affordability is the number one issue on people's minds. Public trust in institutions, including higher ed, is at an all-time low. And Congress just passed something that allows schools to become more competitive by spending $50 million a year on athletes. That $50 million a year is coming out of the tuition of every non-athlete goes to school there. I'm not railing against college athletics. I'm just saying, I think there are a lot of people who look at this and say, you've got these elite athletes who get a scholarship and now are going to be able to make money on top of that. And I can't send my kid to school. If this is really what you guys want to be focused on right now, instead of the war, instead of high gas prices, instead of the corruption that is emerging through things like polymarkets. But we have now created a system that the NAACP, the Congressional Black Caucus, a number of other organizations are saying you're about to make this less equitable for these athletes. I think this has the potential to fuel the distrust in the system and create an even wider rift between elites and non-elites in a way that athletics just hadn't been dealing with before.
7: You did get the sense that that people like Cory Booker, people like Ted Cruz, others were looking and feeling like, I've got to say something here. I mean, one of the realities, you know, is that if this was too out of control, there were concerns that some colleges and universities would have to cut other programs, which would kind of eliminate the training ground for, you know, U.S. Olympians. A lot of conversation about that, whether that's true or not. But that was something that the Republican Senator Ted Cruz brought up as he was talking about this.
3: Will we protect the future of women's sports, of Olympic sports, of non-revenue sports, or allow college athletics to be consumed by uncontrollable bidding wars that force schools to cut programs simply because they don't generate headlines or massive television contracts? The answer to this question should be simple. We must act, and we must act now.
7: And you know, Joan, it strikes me, I'm now thinking about this even more. Like, I'm watching college football on Saturdays. I'm watching my Pitt Panthers. Like, that's what I want to be doing. I love college sports. I do. We're at a time where neither party is very popular. I wonder if this was like a lot of lawmakers reaching out saying, oh, college sports, that's the way we can connect with our voters again at some sort of like deeper level and make us seem like we get them. And if that's the case, that there's something kind of sad about that, but I guess I understand it.
19: Yeah, no, I think it's a good point. If you look at, I mean, I know it's professional stuff, but if you look at professional football and you look at the top viewership of television shows, right? It's something like 48 of them are football games,
7: yeah.
19: You know, because it's one of the things, it's one of the only appointment television things you do. People don't want to watch it recorded. They want to watch it live.
7: No, the NFL is dominant. Right? That's why the streamers are getting into it, because it's like the live sports is where you can still grab people.
19: And in an era where there are very few things that attract eyeballs at scale that are sort of the, it's one of the last areas of public life, sports, where people of wildly divergent political views can still speak a common language. One of those small D Democratic things I ever did, I spent much of the last 10 years working in a cigar shop in Washington, D.C. And it's amazing. You get this great cross-section of people. The only thing that holds them all in common was they all smoke cigars.
7: Yeah.
19: Other than that, like, you know, you,
7: how did I never come buy a cigar from you, first of all? But
19: black lawyers, cops, drywall guys, whatever, they're all there and they could all talk about sports, right? And so, like, this is a thing that allows politicians to get the attention of voters who are tuning out politics in a big way. I did want to make one quick point about Mo's point about the idea that we're talking about this 5 weeks before the midterms.
7: Yeah.
19: I think the better example or the obverse example of Mo's point, which is the Mo's point about the idea that we're talking about this 5 weeks before the midterms.
7: Yeah.
19: I think the better

0: point about attacking Joe Biden and Trump being a victim 5 weeks before the election, and then screwed it up, right? And this shows you a level of desperation for trying to turn out not the people who are disengaging from politics, but that hardcore base of the Republican Party that still wants to see everything in the prism of Trump victim taking on the elites. And it kind of blew up in their faces.
1: Mo, to your point about how we're talking about this 5 weeks before an election, sports, I mean, not the Eric Schmidt stuff, but Fox News was talking to Republican senators, some of whom sounded frustrated that they were focusing on things that were not affordability. Louisiana's John Kennedy said, "We haven't done a damn thing and it's biting us in the ass right now," which I think is very much to your point that this is top of mind and we're coming up to an election. So we will stop there. And I want to go to our left, right and center rants and raves before we say goodbye. Mo, you want to rant or rave?
2: I don't know about you guys, but I am so tired of being asked to rate my experience. The other day,
1: I didn't tell you after the show today, we were going to send you a survey to see what you thought of the experience.
2: I picked up a prescription and literally 2 minutes later, I got a text asking me to rate it. I bought a new set of towels recently online and I was asked how much I was enjoying them within the first hour of their delivery. I parked in a parking garage yesterday and then received a survey asking me how the experience made me feel. It made me feel like I parked my car. That's how it made me feel. Just, you know, everybody asks and nobody answers. So I don't think the surveys are worth very much anyway. But, you know, to everyone out there tempted to send me another survey after a transaction, if I'm unhappy with the transaction, trust me, you will hear from me. Otherwise, assume I feel fine and let me live. And to the listeners out there, if you disagree with me, find us wherever you get your podcasts and leave a review.
1: Mo, how are the towels, though?
2: Stop. It's just okay. Stop.
1: Sorry, Jonah.
0: Did parking make you feel loved?
1: Parking can be stressful. I mean, parking makes me feel different ways.
2: Well, you can fill out the survey next time.
1: Okay, I'll do that for you.
0: So I thought, given how I am the cheap knockoff of Sarah Isger around here, I would essentially rip off my friend and colleague's rant that she recently did on her podcast, Advisory Opinions, which is a great podcast. Sarah has very, very strong views about how true crime shows, podcasts, movies, television shows, wall-to-wall coverage of trials is bad and is hurting America, and I'm with her 100%. We saw this recently with the Clancy trial. People think that because they watch a lot of coverage of a trial, that they know better than jurors about what's actually happening in the case, yeah. And they fixate on little things. Shows like CSI have deluded jurors into thinking that if there isn't DNA evidence proving someone innocent or guilty, they're not innocent or guilty, right? Like, they think they're all experts because they see these shows or they listen to these podcasts, when in fact, like, there are lots of things that jurors aren't exposed to because it's prejudicial and it's stuff between the lawyers. And there are lots of stuff that they are exposed to that the viewers and the addicts aren't. And that's how the system is supposed to work. I think putting cameras in lots of institutions has been bad for this country. But this obsession with these people who then, what often happens, you know, in this horrible case with this, you know, these murdered kids, with these dead kids, you get people who import their ideological fixations onto cases that are not necessarily appropriate, or they don't know about like the actual specifics of, say, Massachusetts law, which says that once you claim not guilty by reason of insanity, the burden of proof falls onto the prosecutors where they have to affirmatively prove you're sane in order to get a conviction. That gets all lost in all the stuff about how terrible postpartum depression is and all these kinds of things. And postpartum depression is terrible. All of that stuff is terrible. But we are miseducating the public by giving them a sense that they are in fact experts on stuff, when the reality is a little information actually makes them dumber about a lot of these issues. And

0: I'm going to hear it because, like, my wife is obsessed with true crime stuff. And there are exceptions, like stuff about missing kids or, like, cold cases. That's all fine. You know, like, let's listen about it. But people who think they're experts on criminal law because they watch wall-to-wall coverage of something or because they listen to some podcast or because they watch CSI Miami are actually distorting and hurting the country in the way that they impart what they think they know, which they don't actually know.
1: Well put, as someone who likes those shows, but now I have to think much more deeply about what impact they're having on me. For my rave, we often talk about on Left, Right, and Center how in these political times, just the fact that Jonah and Mo are here in the same room is a win because we have the left and right talking to each other. I think we can say the same thing about a new book that I've just been digging into. It's called Do What Works, Smarter Government, Better Results. It's from the nonprofit Results for America. And it's this gathering of essays from governors like Wes Moore of Maryland, Mike DeWine of Ohio, mayors, members of Congress, Republicans and Democrats, but all agreeing on one thing, that if you focus on data and actual evidence, chances are you're going to find solutions that actually make people's lives better. But like our show, I hope it's not just about having people with different political stripes in the same place. You also learn a lot. There are chapters about tackling poverty, helping small businesses, education, reducing homelessness. As soon as I start digging in, I felt this sense of, okay, our political system is not poisoned beyond repair. There are still thinkers and policymakers out there who are trying to do the right thing. So Do What Works is the book. Everybody should get their hands on it. All right, that wraps things up for today. Jonah Goldberg, Mo Alethi, thank you both. Always fun.
2: See you guys.
1: All right. Left, Right, and Center is produced by Leo Duran. Our executive producer is Arnie Seipel. The show is recorded by Hope Brush and mixed by Nick Lamponi. Todd M. Simon composed our theme music. 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I'm David Green, getting close to those midterms. We will keep talking about them and a whole lot more. Come back next week for more Left, Right, and Center.

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2: 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It's 70 degrees in Kansas City. Sunny skies for today with a high near 75.
3: 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I'm Alzo Slade.
4: And I'm Peter Sagal. The tech bros seem to be running the world. They have all the money, they're regulars at the White House, they fund all the campaigns. But there's a reason they're installing survival bunkers built for one. We'll ask what they can't buy, plus the great David Byrne joins us to talk at our heads, and Alzo Slade finds out I ate the lunch he left in the break room fridge.
3: You will go down in history as a total dirtbag.
4: We'll ask who really got a little judgy on our quiz coming up right after this hour's news.
5: Live from NPR News in Washington, I'm Janine Herbst. Investigators in Israel believe that the co-pilot who attacked the captain of a plane flying from Dubai to Tel Aviv mid-air last week likely acted alone. That's according to a person familiar with the matter but not authorized to speak publicly. NPR's Kat Lonsdorf has more from Tel Aviv.
6: The Israeli investigation into the attack is pointing toward the likelihood that the co-pilot was a lone wolf attacker, that source told NPR. Investigators in the United Arab Emirates, which is leading the inquiry working with Israeli officials, announced they have deemed the incident an attempted terrorist attack, although the motive is still unknown. The co-pilot is from Oman, according to Israeli officials, raising questions about how he was allowed to fly a plane heading to Israel, as Israel does not allow pilots from countries it doesn't have diplomatic relations with to fly in its airspace. Several lawmakers in Israel are demanding an investigation into security failures that could have led to the incident. Kat Lonsdorf, NPR News, Tel Aviv.
5: The Coast Guard is still searching off the coast of Nantucket for six people missing on a medical transport plane after officials found a debris field from that plane. Yesterday, the Federal Aviation Administration told the Coast Guard they had lost contact with the Gulfstream G-100 as it traveled from Bermuda to Boston. Coast Guard Rear Admiral Matt Lake.
7: We're in the process of working with Massachusetts authorities to get some craft out there that are equipped with sonar to be able to do some detection on the seabed floor.
5: Six people, including four crew, were on board. The cause of the crash is under investigation. The Trump administration is giving the public more time to comment on its proposal for unprecedented changes to the next U.S. Census. The plan would reshape the drawing of voting maps and the distribution of federal funding across the country, as NPR's Hansi Lo Wang reports.
8: Public comments will now be accepted through November 2nd. The proposal calls for excluding millions of U.S. residents from a census tally that, according to the 14th Amendment, must include the, quote, whole number of persons in each state. That count is used to determine each state's share of congressional seats and electoral college votes for a decade. The Trump administration argues the Constitution's framers did not intend for the word persons to include people living in the states without U.S. citizenship or a green card. Trump officials also propose cutting questions about race and ethnicity because they see a, quote, reduced need for that information, which is used for civil rights enforcement. If the proposal is finalized, it's expected to spark lawsuits, and Congress or a new presidential administration in 2029 could reverse any census changes that Trump officials make. Hansi Lo Wang, NPR News.
5: President Trump is tapping his Director of National Intelligence, Jay Clayton, to head a new government task force on AI that Trump is calling Superintelligence Task Force. This after Trump tried to rebrand AI as superintelligence. It also comes after Trump hosted top AI executives at the White House last week. You're listening to NPR News. Voters in Brazil are heading to the polls today to choose a new president. Incumbent Luiz Lula da Silva and Flavio Bolsonaro, the challenger, are battling for the job. A runoff will be held later this month if neither candidate gets 50% of the vote. Lula is a critic of Washington and a supporter of China, and Bolsonaro is the son of former President Jair Bolsonaro. Many churches this weekend are holding their annual Blessing of the Animals. NPR's Jason DeRose reports it's an opportunity for people of faith to bring along their pets to worship.
9: In recent decades, congregations have welcomed pets not just into the parking lot for the annual blessing, but into the pews themselves, like at this Episcopal church in Ventura, California.
10: Almighty Father, we bless these animals for all they have done for us.
9: The blessing usually takes place on or near the feast of St. Francis of Assisi, the patron saint of animals and the environment. Among the stories told about Francis is one in which he preached to birds, telling them they too were loved by God. The blessing of the animals comes at the end of the new ecumenical season of creation that many churches are marking for the first time this year. Jason DeRose, NPR News.
5: It'll be a light week on Wall Street for economic data as investors focus mostly on the bond market. They continue to signal big concerns about the global economy. This as the U.S.-Iran war continues, keeping energy costs high when inflation is also high. 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
2: It's 6 minutes past 11 o'clock, 71 degrees in Kansas City. Sunny today with a high near 75. Stay with us. 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I'm Jenny Witte. Good morning.
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3: From NPR and WBEZ Chicago, this is Wait, Wait, Don't Tell Me, the NPR News Quiz. I'm your judge and scorekeeper, Alzo Slade. I'm so judgy, teenage girls ask me for advice. And here's your host at the Studebaker Theater at the Fine Arts Building in Chicago, Illinois, Peter Sagal.
13: Thank you, Alzo. Thank you, everybody. Thank you all so much. I'm just gonna say, I'm not gonna shut you down, because if I were in the audience, I'd be just as excited, because we have such a great show for you. Later on, we are going to be talking to David Byrne, the legendary musician and artist and founder of Talking Heads, in his honor. After tonight's show, we will be burning down the theater. But we want to talk to your head first, so give us a call. The number is 1-888-WAIT-WAIT. That's 1-888-924-8924. Let's welcome our first listener contestant. Hi, you're on Wait, Wait, Don't Tell Me.
14: Yes, hi.
13: Hi, who's this?
14: Lucy.
13: Lucy, where are you calling from, Lucy?
14: I'm calling from D.C., but I'm French from Luxembourg.
13: Oh, wait a minute. If you're French from Luxembourg, doesn't that mean you're Luxembourgian?
14: No, that means I'm an expat.
13: Oh, I see. And what do you do now that you're here in D.C.?
14: I work for a very big organization that aims to end poverty around the world.
13: Wow. That's pretty great. Any schedule for that? Because you've been waiting.
14: Well, we still want to have a job, right?
13: Yeah, exactly. Right. Oh, do it, do it, do it, but slowly enough that you can, you know, get to retirement. I get that. That's a good strategy. It works for everybody. Lucy, it's great to have you. Let me introduce you to our
4: panel today. First up, she's a comedian you can see most nights performing live somewhere in New York City. It's Rachel Koster.
15: Hi, Lucy.
16: Hi.
15: Thank you for your hard work.
4: Next, he's a comedian you can see at Punchline Houston, November 5th through the 7th, and Punchline Atlanta, November 20th to the 22nd. It's Alonzo Bowden.
17: Hello, Lucy.
14: Hello.
4: And making his debut on our panel today, he is a New York Times best-selling author whose pop culture commentary you can see on HBO, Hulu, and NBC. It is Rob Anderson.
18: Hey, Lucy.
14: Hi.
18: I like your capitalistic approach to poverty.
4: Well, Lucy, welcome to our show. You're going to play Who's Alzo this time. Alzo Slade right here is going to read you three quotations from this week's news. If you can correctly identify or explain two of them, you will win our prize. Any voice from our show you might choose for your voicemail. Are you ready to go?
14: Yes.
4: Okay, your first quote is from a woman on TikTok.
3: If you see a tech bro, run for your life.
4: So the tech bros may seem to be running the world right now, but it turns out they're having trouble finding what?
14: Oh, I'm going to need a hint.
4: Well, the person who said run for your life from Tech Bros was a woman.
14: Women.
4: Yes.
14: Women.
4: Dates.
14: Okay.
4: Girlfriends, dates, spouses, partners. According to a report in Wired magazine, it is becoming harder and harder for Tech Bros to find dates. Today's women are quick to reject them for no other reason than that they are the worst people on earth. The article says even their gigantic salaries are not enough to overcome sort of the tech bro stigma. Guys, just make up something about how you got all that money. No. I don't work for Anthropic. I embezzled it all from a children's hospital.
3: But I don't think it's easy for a tech bro to hide his job. That little vest gives it away.
4: Yeah, the puffy vest. One of these guys, this is true, that in order to seem more attractive and nicer to the women he meets, instead of saying he works in tech, he says he works in AI. Dude, no. That's like saying, oh, I'm not a murderer. I'm more of a serial killer.
17: But if he's an AI guy, does he really need a live woman? I mean, isn't that what they're working on, robots to replace them? And
4: yeah, you may have a point.
17: Imagine being turned down by the robot you created. Even the robot's like, yeah,
15: I'm just
17: no.
4: All right, here, Lucy, is your next quote. It is Missouri Senator Eric Schmidt in a hearing on Tuesday.
3: You will go down in history as a total dirtbag.
4: He was yelling at Jack Smith. That was the special counsel who had investigated whom?
14: Your president?
3: Oh, no.
4: Don't
3: wait a minute.
4: Don't you dare.
3: Wait a minute.
4: No.
3: Wait
4: no.
3: a minute.
4: It may be literally true, but you chose to live here.
18: Yeah, so you live here, Lucy.
3: Exactly.
4: Don't you dare.
14: President Trump.
4: Yes, President Trump. At a televised Senate hearing, Senator Schmidt accused Jack Smith back in 2024 of going to Atlanta to engage in a secret conspiracy against the president. The senator's proof? Texts about Smith going to an Atlanta Hawks basketball game on a certain date. Because who doesn't say, I'm going to take a secret flight to Atlanta to advance my evil conspiracy, and I'd also like to take in an NBA game while I'm there. Turns out that Senator Schmidt was confusing the Atlanta Hawks with the Iowa Hawkeyes. Jack Smith, on that date, was actually watching Caitlin Clark playing basketball 700 miles away. Nevertheless, Senator Schmidt said that couldn't be true because, gotcha, dirtbag, there's no such thing as women's basketball. So everybody, I mean, this went viral. It was all over the place. Did you guys see it, Rob? Did you see it?
18: I saw a clip on TikTok, and I think a senator, I thought she was saying hot guys.
4: So wait a minute. So you were talking about the Senator Amy Klobuchar, who corrected Senator Schmidt and chimed in and said, no, I don't think he was seeing the Hawks in Atlanta. I think he was seeing the Hawkeyes. And you heard her
18: say. But the way she said hot guy, and everyone went, oh, she got him. And I went, Hawkeyes. But I was like on the same page, but on a completely different book.
4: Yeah.
17: At that time, wasn't Caitlin Clark in the Iowa Hawkeyes like literally the most famous basketball player?
13: She was, in fact.
17: Like, it wasn't hard to look up a reason to be watching the Iowa Hawkeyes.
13: Yeah.
17: They had the greatest women's basketball player in the country at the time. It seems he would go to that game as opposed to the Atlanta Hawks, a team on which you couldn't name one player.
13: All right, Lucy, your last quote is from a woman responding to a debate that broke out this week on the internet about babysitting.
3: That's as good as stealing.
13: That was one of the many, many people who went online this week to say that babysitters should not be paid for the time when they're doing what?
14: Holding the baby, because this is such a sweet thing to do.
13: That's so sentimental.
18: Aww.
13: No, that's not it. So the idea is for the babysitter that you're off the clock as soon as the lullaby ends.
14: Oh, as soon as the baby sleeps?
13: Yes, they believe, these people, that babysitters should not be paid or not be paid as much just for sitting around while the kids are asleep. This week, countless people went online to argue about this. How much should parents pay babysitters once the kids go to sleep? The idea is that the babysitter should not get paid for just sitting on the couch watching TV. What? That's the job. So remember, okay, babysitters, under this new rule, to make the most money, just keep the kids awake until the parents get home.
17: Actually,
13: by any means necessary.
17: That's what I was going to say. It'd be, you know, the babysitter, just feed that kid candy.
13: Yeah, exactly. Yes.
3: can you imagine the baby's nodding off and the babysitter like,
13: little slaps to the face. Nope.
17: I don't have kids, but I have a dog. Like now, like I pay a dog sitter when when I leave, and I know my dog sleeps 18, 19 hours a day.
13: Like, right.
17: I know after she feeds and walks him, he's done. But I wouldn't not pay her. Why wouldn't they just leave? Like, all right, kid, I'm off the clock. See you later.
13: Yeah, exactly. Also, how did Lucy do on our quiz?
3: Lucy did great. Perfect score, 3 out of 3.
13: Congratulations, Lucy. Thank you so much for playing, and take care.
14: Thank you.

0: I've got the...
1: Right now, panel, it is time for you to answer some questions about this week's news. Alonzo, question for you. Alonzo, more parents these days want their kids to have the same kind of experience as they had growing up, so they're taking their kids to playgrounds that are what?
2: Unsafe?
1: Exactly. Dangerous.
2: Yes. Toughen those kids up.
1: This culture of overprotectiveness and obsessions about safety, it's making our kids too soft. Do you realize there are playgrounds nowadays without one single piece of metal to burn your leg on when it's sunny out?
3: Terrible.
1: So parents are taking kids to playgrounds that are designed to be dangerous, like a real one called The Yard in New York City, which has features strewn about it like hammers, a big old empty water tank, and this is true, used wheelchairs for the kids to play with. They get the wheelchairs from the people who used the playground last year and have healed up.
4: Peter.
1: Yes.
4: That's just the projects.
3: You know, when the cop slide went viral, the one in Boston,
1: yeah,
3: and then they shut it down the next day, like, that is pretty safe compared to what things used to be.
2: Yeah, a real slide is made of aluminum.
1: Exactly.
2: So when you slide down in the summer, you leave the skin on the slide.
1: Exactly. Helps the kids molt so they can grow faster. Yeah.

0: Coming up, our panelists find a great parking spot in our Bluff the Listener game. Call 1-888-WAIT-WAIT to play. We'll be back in a minute with more of Wait Wait Don't Tell Me from NPR.
1: Americans are starting to question one of our closest allies.
2: Everyone can read the writing on the wall. Even the Israeli government can read the writing on the wall.
1: Israel's actions in Gaza and Iran are forcing a reckoning among Democrats and even some Republicans.
3: The devastation that we are seeing is not okay. It has to stop.
1: America's complicated relationship with Israel on the next Reveal.
4: Join us for Reveal. That's coming up today at noon here on KCUR 89.3 NPR in Kansas City. 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It's 72 degrees in Kansas City, sunny today with a high near 75.
5: 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From NPR and WBEZ Chicago, this is Wait, Wait, Don't Tell Me, the NPR News Quiz. I'm Alzo Slade. We're playing this week with Alonzo Bowden, Rachel Koster, and Rob Anderson. And here again is your host at the Studebaker Theater in Chicago, Illinois, Peter Sagal.
0: Thank you, Alzo. Right now, it is time for the Wait, Wait, Don't Tell Me Bluff, the Listener Game. Call 1-888-WAIT-WAIT to play our game in the air. Hi, you are on Wait, Wait, Don't Tell Me.
6: Hi, this is Morgan Overhausen, calling in from New Haven, Connecticut.
0: Oh, I love New Haven. Spent many happy times there. What do you do there?
6: I currently am a small animal veterinarian here in downtown New Haven.
0: Oh, okay. How small?
6: Is there just your cats and dogs.
0: Your cats
6: are smaller than that.
0: Really?
6: Yeah.
0: Do you have like a minimum size?
6: Yeah.
0: I have to be larger than something?
6: Be big enough for us to at least hold.
5: I got this mosquito I need.
0: Yeah, exactly. Well, welcome to the show, Morgan. You're going to play the game in which you must try to tell truth from fiction. Also, what is Morgan's topic?
5: Parking garages around the world.
0: Parking garages are everywhere, and although you may not know it right away, each one is unique as a snowflake. A boring, sad, concrete snowflake. This week, we read about an international parking garage that is shaking things up with an exciting new feature. Our panelists are going to tell you about it, pick the real one, and get the waiter of your choice in your voicemail. Are you ready to play?
6: Sure am.
0: Okay, first up, let's hear from Rachel Koster.
7: Business people in France have been arriving earlier to work than ever before since the implementation of new technology in a parking garage in Paris La Défense Financial District. As part of the parking garage's latest renovation, they got rid of all the stairs and added a bunch of fun slides. Employers at Société Générale remarked that their bankers have never shown up so early for work or with so much static electricity in their hair. The only downside, noted stylish businessman Pierre Lefrou, was that the slide gave him a wedgie. He did not let that stop him from sliding four times before work and sneaking in a couple rounds during his lunch break. Unlike normal garages where drivers try to park as close to the exit as possible, people have been arriving early and fighting for spots on the top floor so they can ride down the longest slide, which has the most turns. Brooks Brothers is even releasing a brand new wedgie-proof suit just for enjoyers of the slide. You might be wondering how people get back to their cars, and so is the parking garage company. Hope you like crawling.
0: A parking garage in Paris that replaced their stairs with slides to make exiting that much more fun. Your next parking parable comes from Rob Anderson.
8: In Lyon, finding a parking spot is no longer about availability. It's about alignment. Parking operator Stationnement Rhône Lumière has drawn national attention after converting its downtown garage into a feng shui model. When drivers arrive, they're greeted by a parking intuitive, an attendant who asks them to step out of the car for a reading. The attendant circles the vehicle slowly, sometimes resting a hand on the hood, sometimes simply standing in silence. The vehicle is then directed to one of the almost 1,500 visually identical spots that possess differing energies. Many people believe they drive a sedan, says senior parking intuitive Mathilde Caron. But the car knows. Sometimes it's carrying hatchback energy. It wants to open from the back and it wants to be honest. The company says it made the switch after noticing that customers stayed longer in the paid-by-hour garage when their spot matched the car's personality. Some customers, however, point out that they stay longer because the vibe reading can take up to 2 hours.
0: A parking garage in Lyon, France, with feng shui experts who help you park your car according to its inner energies. And your last carport report comes from Alonzo Bowden.
9: Are they shooting a cheese commercial? That's the strangest car alarm I've ever heard. Well, if you're in Austria, that car alarm or cheese commercial is part of the latest craze, yodeling in a parking garage. A parking garage offers the same perks as the high mountains, says yodeling teacher Anna Marie Gucci. I mean, yeah, the views aren't the same and the smells are worse, but it works. And it's really catching on. Students from everywhere love the energy of group yodeling. Jamie Sohn from South Korea joined a class to experience the Austrian culture. Andrea Allen from Buffalo has newfound confidence thanks to yodeling, while her roommate is probably looking for a new roommate. Tom Button, a teacher from New York, says it's like group meditation. He likes walking deeper and deeper down in the parking lot, singing louder and louder, which sounds like a great way to practice yodeling or how to be the scariest murderer ever.
0: All right. So let's imagine you're driving around Europe and you go into a particular parking garage. Would it be, in real life, from Rachel, a parking garage in Paris where slides instead of stairs to make getting out of the garage really fun. From Rob Anderson, a parking garage in Lyon, France, with feng shui experts to help you park your car in the appropriate energetic place. Or from Alonzo Bowden, a parking garage in Austria, which has become a home for yodelers to practice their mountainous art. Which of these is the real parking garage we found out about in the news?
6: This is a tricky one. I'd also love to park in any one of these three, but I think I'm going to have to go with C, the yodeling.
0: You're going to go with the story about the yodeling. Well, to bring you the correct answer, we spoke to an expert on the topic.
10: You know, yodeling gets a bad rap, but I think it would be a wonderful thing to hear in your local parking garage.
0: That was Alice Walla. She's a singer-songwriter and yodeling instructor at the Old Town School of Folk Music here in Chicago. Confirming that, yes, it's the parking garage in Austria where all the yodelers are congregating. Congratulations, Morgan. You got it right. You earned a point for Alonzo just for telling you the truth. And you've won our prize, the voice of your choice on your voicemail. Congratulations.
6: Thank you so much.
0: Thank you so much for playing, Morgan. Take care.
11: My dad was born in Switzerland. That's where he learned his yodeling. That's where he found my mother dear, his yodeling.
0: And now the game we call Not My Job. Back in the 1970s, David Byrne dropped out of art school, moved to New York, and started a band called Talking Heads. In the years since, he has won Grammys, an Oscar. He's been inducted into the Rock and Roll Hall of Fame. He won a special Tony Award for his Broadway show. He has created books and scores and theater pieces and artworks and a new immersive play that is being performed here in Chicago right now. All of which makes you wonder, what could he have accomplished if he had just gotten that art degree?
12: Wow.
0: David Byrne, welcome to Wait, Wait, Don't Tell Me.
12: Thank you.
0: So
13: good to be in Chicago virtually.
0: It's great to have you here virtually, because in Chicago people can still see your play, your experience called Theater of the Mind. It's been running for months here with the Goodman Theater. I have been to it. I don't know if you'd even say seen it. I have experienced it. But I can't really explain adequately what it is. Can you?
13: I can try a little bit. Okay. As an audience member, you're given a new identity, and you go through with a group of 16 people, and you're friends, your acquaintances, your workmates with an actor, and you go through different rooms, and you experience kind of perceptual illusions and different things that make you doubt what you're seeing, what you're smelling, what you're tasting, what you're hearing.
0: Yeah, but you skipped, I think, an important detail, which is that actor you mentioned who leads you and the other members of your small group is named David.
13: Yeah, you left that out.
0: Do you ever sort of snuck into Chicago and just checked on it, come to see it yourself, gone through the experience?
13: Oh, lots of times, yes. Yes, I've been a member of the audience.
0: And do people, I'm assuming, they must recognize you.
13: Well, maybe they do. Maybe they do. I don't know. I don't try not to pay attention to them.
0: you think you're in a group?
13: Because I'm trying to pay attention to, like, how's the actor doing?
0: Yeah.
13: Is the actor selling these ideas?
0: I'm just trying to imagine there's a group of, as you said, 16 people going through this thing over the course of about 90 minutes, and they're all, I'm just imagining, they're all standing there going, is that David Byrne? Is that, he looked, does...
13: No, that's another actor. Right?
0: Exactly. This must be part of the concept.
13: It's part of the show, yes.
0: Exactly.
5: Well, I'm thinking of the actor when he sees you like...
0: Oh, boy.
13: Yes, who am I now?
0: Yeah, exactly. I was joking about it earlier, but when you quit art school to move to New York and pursue your own art and your music, did anybody give you grief? Remember, like, David, you can't quit school, you're going to get your degree.
13: No, quite the opposite. I showed a teacher there the stuff that I was doing, the artwork I was doing, and he said, we don't teach that stuff here.
0: Really?
13: You should go to New York and try your luck.
0: Really?
13: That was good advice.
0: Apparently. Do you think that person was really impressed with you and felt you should put your work on the world, or was just trying to let you down gently?
13: Yes, it could have been either one.
0: Yeah, really good.
13: It could have been like, yeah, you're not going anywhere with this. You know, I'm not gonna say that.
0: No.
13: Yeah.
8: Even art professors know the degree is pointless.
0: Exactly. Speaking of advice, we heard a story that when you were starting Talking Heads, the band, starting to perform in downtown stages, CBGBs, Lou Reed himself gave you some fashion advice. Is that true?
13: Well, yeah. He looked at me and said, I had really hairy arms at that point. Really hairy. I mean, I've seen photos. Now they're not. I don't know where the hair went. But he said, you should never wear short sleeves.
8: Wow. Body shamed you.
0: Yeah. I guess that explains the suit when you think about it.
13: Yeah.
0: Your show American Utopia, which ended up on Broadway, earning you a Tony, featured you and the other performers, including musicians, in gray suits, monochrome suits, and bare feet. Back when you were doing American Utopia, did you and your ensemble keep stepping on sharp objects?
13: Actually, we were really lucky.
0: Really?
13: Now, some of the band and dancers, performers said, no, I'm going to put on some little fake shoes.
0: Really?
13: Shoes
0: back in the...
13: Yeah, we had these little slippers.
0: Yeah.
13: That were, you know, colored according to their skin tone. And then I would go up and draw toes.
0: Yeah. Oh, you want to wear them, huh? Well, they got to look right here. Just stay still.
13: They got to look like you got bare feet.
0: I wanted to ask you about one more thing before we move to our game. It's famously, you are a bicyclist, a bicycle enthusiast, an advocate. And you ride all over New York City on your bicycle. Does anybody, like in a car ever or a truck, recognize you just as they're about to run you over and decide not to?
13: You mean does, the fact that they might recognize me, does that give me some protection?
0: Exactly. They're like, that son of a bitch. I'm going to go, it's David Byrne. Let him go.
13: Oh, no, you can't run over a famous guy. You'll be the guy that ran over a celebrity.
0: Yeah, you can't do that.
13: Known for that forever. No.
0: Well, I can't say, David, what a personal thrill it is for me to talk to you. And there are more thrills ahead because we have asked you here to play a game we're calling
5: Talking Heads Meet Walking Deads.
0: Right. That's right. We are going to ask you three questions about the Walking Dead or zombies. Answer two to three questions correctly. You'll win our prize for one of our listeners, the voice of anyone they might choose from our show. Also, who is David Byrne playing for?
5: James Miller of Orlando, Florida.
0: All right. You ready to go?
14: I'm ready.
0: All right. You may not have taken tests because, you didn't graduate. So.
14: That's right.
0: Might be new experience for you. Here's your first question. George A. Romero, of course, is the father of the modern zombie movie with his Night of the Living Dead and its sequels. Before he made his name with the brain-eating undead, what was his job? A, directing short films for Mr. Rogers' Neighborhood, B, performing as a street mime in Toronto, or C, he was a night watchman in a mortuary with a lot of time on his hands.
13: Oh, I'd be really tempted to say night watchman in a mortuary, but that's probably too good to be true.
0: Yeah.
13: So I think I have to go with number two.
0: You're going to go with performed as a street mime in Toronto. No, he actually directed short films for Mr. Rogers.
13: Oh my God.
0: This is true. Before he made Night of the Living Dead, Mr. Romero made such films as How Light Bulbs Are Made and Mr. Rogers Gets a Tonsillectomy.
8: Two terrifying films.
0: Absolutely. Yes. There's two more chances. Although Night of the Living Dead, that early movie, made George Romero very famous, it did not make him rich.
13: Why?
0: Well, that's the question. Why? Here are your choices. A, he lost his share of the profits on a bet he made in the 1969 Super Bowl. B, the distributor forgot to put that little Circle C copyright mark on the poster. Or C, he was successfully sued by the H.G. Bakery Company, makers of Living Bread.
13: I'm going to say the copyright thing, but...
0: You're right. That's what happened.
13: Well,
0: it turns out,
13: I got one.
0: If you don't put that little C mark on something, it's not copyrighted, so anybody, from the moment it was released, was able to show it for free. Okay, last question. If you get this right, you win. Since Night of the Living Dead, of course, created the genre, there have been countless zombie movies, including which of these? Which of these is real? A, Zombiever, about innocent campers attacked by undead beavers. B, Flight of the Living Dead, about zombies on a plane. Or C, Nudist Colony of the Dead, which is self-explanatory.
13: Which one is real and
0: which one is
13: not real?
0: Which one is real?
13: Which one is real? The first one.
0: Yes, Zombiever is real, but as you probably guessed, all of them are real. Those are all zombie movies you can see if you're a completist. Also, how did David Byrne do on our quiz?
5: Well, he passed this test 2 out of 3. Great.
0: Congratulations.
13: That's all it takes.
0: David Byrne.
13: Can I get my degree now?
0: You do, right. You can. David Byrne is a Grammy-winning musician and one of the founding members of Talking Heads. His interactive theater experience, Theater of the Mind, is happening in Chicago right now. Come and experience it. 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David Byrne, what a joy to talk to you. Thank you so much.
13: Thank you.
0: Take care. Here we stand. In just a minute, Alzo raids his granny's closet in our listener limerick challenge. Call 1-888-WAIT-WAIT to join us in the air. We'll be back in a minute with more of Wait Wait Don't Tell Me from NPR.
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4: 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It's free. It's 71 degrees in Kansas City. Sunny skies for today with a high near 75. This is KCUR.
5: 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From NPR and WBEZ Chicago, this is Wait, Wait, Don't Tell Me, the NPR News Quiz. I'm Alzo Slade. We're playing this week with Alonzo Bowden, Rob Anderson, and Rachel Koster. And here again is your host at the Studebaker Theater in Chicago, Illinois, Peter Sagal.
0: Thank you, Alzo. Thank you so much. Thanks, everybody. In just a minute, Alzo reads us his journal. It turns out it's just full of limericks. It's our listener limerick challenge. If you'd like to play, give us a call at 1-888-WAIT-WAIT. That's 1-888-924-8924. Right now, panel, it is time for more questions for you from the week's news. Alonzo, Tombstone Pizza announced they're releasing a special October frozen pizza. It's pizza that's topped with pepperoni and what?
9: It's pizza. It's a new pizza topping they're adding?
0: Well, it's a topping that comes with this. It's a special Halloween themed pizza.
9: Candy corn?
0: Yes!
8: Whoa.
0: You know what's funny? You know what's funny? When I said Halloween and you went right to candy corn, all of a sudden I felt so terrible for what your childhood must have been like. If I say Halloween and you think of candy and that's the candy that came to your mind, Alonzo.
9: No, because that's the candy that's always in the news.
0: It is?
9: Every Halloween, there's a controversy over candy corn. Is it good? Is it bad? What does it taste like? It has nothing to do with corn, this or that. Peter, it may not appear so, but I'm a bit of a news nerd, Peter, believe it or not.
0: Okay.
9: After 100 episodes, yeah. I thought you might pick up on
0: I
9: that.
0: I think, well.
8: So it melts, I guess.
0: Well, here's the thing. So you get the pizza. It comes with the pizza, with the pepperoni on it, and a little packet of candy corn. So presumably the idea is you bake the pizza, you take it out, you sprinkle the candy corn on it in the manner of
17: Parmesan.
0: Exactly, or red pepper, except it's candy corn.
8: Have these people eaten food before? That's not going to work. Like, what?
5: You don't sprinkle candy corn. Those things are heavy. Yeah. It's more of a placement.
0: Yeah, the tweezers, that's what they do in the fine restaurants.
17: I am not discerning about pizza at all. You could put anything on that. It could be cold, moldy, just kind of scrape off a little piece and it's still good to me. The candy corn sounds amazing.
8: Girl, you are crazy.
17: If I could dunk, I don't care.
8: Am I going to get sick sitting next to you? Just curious.
17: It gives it an extra...
0: Yeah, it's, Rachel's like, it's not moldy. It's just an adorable little fur coat on my pizza. Rachel, this week we heard about a new concept called attention infidelity. It's when people in a relationship neglect their partners and instead spend all their time with what?
17: Their phone.
0: Exactly right.
17: Oh, it makes me sick to think of. I'm sorry to hear that.
0: There was a pregnant pause there. I was expecting to get some kind of confession.
17: No, I don't have a boyfriend to ignore. But if I did, I wouldn't, because what a gift to share your life with someone else, I imagine.
0: Hypothetically.
17: Time spent in real life is time that matters, and time spent on your phone is time watching fruits cheat on each other because of AI. I was watching someone ignore their loved one on the bus while I was on my way here, and I was thinking about how sad it made me. But that's not interesting to talk about, so I'm sorry I brought it up.
9: I think, can I bring up a somewhat related question?
0: You may.
9: Why are we still calling them phones?
0: That's a good question.
9: It's like the least use, you know, I saw this whole thing about the new Apple folding phone or whatever. People like, $2,000 for a phone? I'm like, no, $2,000 for a computer that folds up and fits in your pocket.
0: Right.
9: Like, they're not phones anymore.
0: Well, if you call them something else, what would it be, and how could you convince people to use that term?
17: My life. My precious.
9: See, Peter, you're trying to slip me into that tech bro role,
0: yeah,
9: so I'll
0: I
9: never
0: know.
9: Get a date again.
0: Yeah.
9: I'm on to you, Peter.
18: We got a vest fitted for you back in the back.
19: You're looking for attention. You only notice it cause I'm never up. You're looking for attention.
0: Coming up, it's lightning, fill in the blank, but first it's the game where you have to listen for the rhyme. If you'd like to play on air, call or leave a message at 1-888-WAIT-WAIT. That's 1-888-924-8924. You can see us most weeks right here at the Studebaker Theater in downtown Chicago, or you can join us on the road. 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Hi, you're on Wait Wait, Don't Tell Me.
20: Hi, this is Rachel Simonson from Billings, Montana.
0: Billings, Montana, a beautiful place. What do you do there?
20: I am a charitable giving specialist at a senior living community.
0: Wow. So you work at a senior living community where seniors live?
20: Seniors live there.
0: And your job is to go around and talk with the residents about exactly how they should screw their children by giving their money away.
20: Or, as I like to say, they can disinherit the IRS and make sure that the people who run out of money always have a home with us.
0: Oh.
18: Did she say disinherit the IRS?
0: Yeah, I think what you mean is the money that you give to charity, you don't have to pay taxes on or an estate tax or anything
20: correct.
0: Like that. It's not like the IRS offended you and you're cutting them out of the will. Welcome to the show, Rachel. You, of course, are going to play our Listener Limerick Challenge, which means that Alzo Slade right here is going to perform for you 3 news-related limericks with the last word or phrase missing from each. If you can fill in that last word or phrase correctly, and 2 of the limericks will be a winner. Ready to go?
20: I am.
0: Here's your first limerick.
18: I'm approaching each morsel with dread. Eat it plain or enhance it with spread. At this overblown price, I must savor each slice. $60 for a plain loaf of
20: bread.
0: Right. The bakery Rye in New York City is going viral for their $60 loaf of, wait for it, rye bread. And it's not even party-sized or covered in gold leaf. For $60, a loaf of bread better have a $50 bill stuffed inside. Wow, have you tasted the rye? No, we bought it as an investment.
17: Can you write it off on your taxes?
0: Maybe, I don't know. Well, we have an expert. Can you write off a $60 loaf of bread in your taxes?
20: Probably not.
0: Okay.
8: When I first heard about this, I thought it was a front for the mob because a lot of those businesses pop up in New York. I'm not going to name them because they'll kill me. Christides. But they also, at this rye place, they slice them and then they put wet toppings on them and they sit all day. So they're pre-decorated and you get a wet piece of Have you seen this? Have you been
17: here? Have you ever been to Denmark? That's like that, typical.
8: That yeah. answers that.
0: Yeah, it really does. All right, here is your next limerick.
18: I've got a wild storm that's internal. When I write it down, it's less infernal. But it makes me feel bleak, and someone might peek. So it's time I stop keeping a...
20: journal.
0: Yes, a cultural reporter at the Washington Post says journaling might be actually bad for you, which is surprising because it's long been recommended by the wellness industry and the people who like to sit with a hardcover notebook in the middle of a coffee shop and see if anyone notices them. Now, this writer explained, of course, keeping a journal, think about when you tend to write things down. It's been hard times, so keeping a journal will just remind you of the darkest periods of your life. But the real danger, she says, is that people might read them.
8: Hold on. Don't we keep journals so they can be read by somebody?
0: Really?
8: Like, when I was a kid, I was writing things down so my mom could find it. I was like, she would ground me, and I'm like, that
0: really?
8: She'll pay for this. Yeah, and then I'd leave it somewhere where she could find it. No? Isn't it just to, like, kind of get attention?
0: So anyway, this woman thinks maybe you shouldn't keep a journal. Here's your last limerick.
18: Their garments so flowy, they might drown. It's a new trend with which I'm not quite down. They are giving street cred to what mom wore to bed. They are all heading out in a...
20: nightgown.
0: Yes, nightgown. They're back. Old-timey nightgowns with, you know, the high lacy neck and the long itchy sleeves are apparently this year's new little black dress. It's an outfit that says to the world, you boy, buy me the biggest goose you can find at the market.
8: The kids yearn to bed rot.
0: I'm sorry, we can't go...
17: I think
0: go
17: it's because no one wants to shave their legs. Everyone wants to be bloated, which feels good.
8: I support that, yeah.
0: Yeah.
17: If you're bloated, you've got to let it out. And you should always be ready to go to bed.
0: Right.
2: You're in the club and it's like, well, I'm sleepy.
0: Also, how did Rachel do in our quiz?
18: She did great. 3 out of 3, perfect score.
0: Congratulations.
20: Thank you.
0: Thank you so much for playing, Rachel. Take care.
20: You too. Thanks so much.
0: It is now time for our final game, Lightning Fill in the Blank. Each of our players will have 60 seconds in which to answer as many fill in the blank questions as they can. Each correct answer now worth 2 points. Alzo, can you give us the scores?
18: Of course. Rob and Rachel each have 2, and Alonzo is blazing in the lead with 4.
0: Oh my gosh, how did that happen? Okay, well, that means Rob and Rachel are tied for second. Rachel, I'm gonna arbitrarily pick you to go first. Here we go. The clock will start when they begin your first question, fill in the blank. This week, health officials said that October is the best month to get the blank shot.
17: COVID. Flu.
0: No. I'll give it to you. This week, a new report shows that Democrats account for the majority of mail-in blank requests.
17: Voted.
0: Shot.
17: COVID. Flu.
0: No. I'll give it to you. This week...

0: God, you're giving me the worst ones ever.
1: LeBron James. This week, a man who crashed his car into the front of a Texas grocery store explained that he did it because blank.
0: Because he was late to become a black belt.
1: No, he crashed it through the front of a grocery store because he really needed to use the bathroom.
0: I've been there.
1: The man was panicked when he got to the store at 4:30 a.m. and found out it was closed, so he did what any of us in that situation would do. He got back in the car, hit the gas, and crashed right through the front windows, ending up a really good distance down one aisle toward the back of the grocery store because, you know, if you're going to smash your car through a window to get to the bathroom, why not drive the whole way?
0: I had E. coli for a summer, and I had thoughts like this every single day. There was not a building that I would not find a way into to use the bathroom when it happened.
2: How many times have you had E. coli?
0: Shut up. Continuous, a month.
1: Yeah. You know tell me again about eating moldy pizzas.
0: They taste good. Oh, my God. You guys are so judgmental.
1: Also, how did Rachel do in her quiz?
3: She got.
0: You don't have to say, actually.
3: She got 3 right for 6 more points, total of 8.
1: All right.
0: Okay. I'll take them.
1: All right. Rob, you ready to do this? You're up next.
4: I'm
1: fill
4: ready.
1: In the blank. This week, a group of 100 scientists released a report warning that blank temperatures were rising faster than predicted.
2: Sea level. Ocean.
1: Ocean temperatures. Yes. On Monday, blank's Starship rocket reached orbit for the first time.
2: SpaceX.
1: Yes, this week police in Fiji are suspecting an inside job after $10 million worth of cocaine stored in their evidence locker was blanked.
2: Stolen.
1: No, it was replaced by $30 worth of flour.
2: Of course.
1: Of course. On Thursday, online retail giant Blank unveiled a complete redesign of their Kindle e-readers.
2: Amazon.
1: Right. Following heavy rains that led to flooding this week, residents in a New Jersey town were shocked when they saw Blank going down the streets of their city.
2: The Zombievers.
1: No. Beware the Zombievers. No. A shark. After a nor'easter caused flooding across the East Coast, several people in a New Jersey town filmed a shark swimming through the town streets. It was even caught swimming up someone's driveway, which was scary, but it was even scarier when it got up to their front porch and was like, DoorDash. Also, how did Rob do in our quiz?
3: He and Rachel are best friends, tied up.
1: So how many, then, does Alonzo need to win?
3: Alonzo, 2 to tie, 3 to win.
5: That's you still pressure.
0: Know.
5: That's still pressure.
1: It's still pressure. Here we go. This is for the game, Alonzo. Fill in the blank. On Wednesday, White House lawyers returned to court to defend Trump's global blanks.
5: Tariffs.
1: Right. Following a meeting with the White House, top tech executives signed a pledge to self-police blank development.
5: AI.
1: Right. This week, Chanel, Dior, and Louis Vuitton all held shows during Blank's Fashion Week.
5: Paris?
1: Right. After a judge approved their settlement with 12 states, the merger between Paramount and Blank was allowed to proceed.
5: Warner Brothers?
1: Warner Brothers is right. This week, a crane collapsed on a house in Florida while it was being used to blank.
5: This is Florida. Could be anything. Right. I don't know. Launch alligators?
1: No. While it was being used to remove another crane that had collapsed on the same house.
5: That fits. That
1: it really
5: fits.
1: Does. On Monday, the FDA warned of a blank outbreak tied to raw cheese.
5: E. coli?
1: E. coli, I'm just gonna, yes. You know. An E. coli outbreak.
5: Yeah, well, wow.
1: On Tuesday, fans of Backpack were thrilled when he was named the winner of Fat Blank Week.
5: Oh, Fat Bear Week.
1: Right. This week, the Guardian newspaper in England warned that that country is running dangerously low on blank.
5: England's running low on, I don't know, sausage?
1: No, England is running low on hunky guys. Organizers of the Mr. England campaign realized they had a problem this week when they noticed the pageant was only 13 days away and only 7 guys had signed up. Turns out, England only has 4 handsome men and every single one of them is busy auditioning to be the next James Bond. Also, did Alonzo do well enough to win?
3: Alonzo kicked ass.
1: Yes.
3: He got 6 right for 12 more points, total of 16, and the win.
1: Congratulations.
3: Thank you.
1: Coming up, our panelists predict, how will the lonely tech bros rehabilitate their romantic image? But first, let me tell you that support for NPR comes from NPR stations, and Workday, an enterprise AI platform for HR.

0: 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Philip Goedeker writes our limericks, our public address announcer is Paul Friedman, our ops manager is Jasira Vardak. Thanks to the staff and crew at the Studebaker Theater, BJ Lederman composed our theme. Our program is produced by Jennifer Mills, Miles Nornblass, and Lillian King. Special thanks this week to Blythe Robertson, Gary Yek, Janie Hoffman, and Dom Banyas. Peter Gwynn has a dog. Emma Choi is our vibe curator. Technical direction is from Lorna White. Our CFO is Colin Miller. Our production manager is Robert Newhouse. Our senior producer is Ian Chillog. And the executive producer, wait, wait, don't tell me, that's Mike Danforth. Now panel, how will tech bros get their mojo back? Rachel Koster.
1: Who cares?
0: Rob Anderson.
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0: And Alonzo Bowden.
3: They're going to keep it in-house by ordering AI women from Amazon.
4: And if any of that happens, panel will ask you about it on Wait, Wait, Don't Tell Me.
0: Thank you, Alzo Slade. Thanks also to Rachel Koster, Alonzo Bowden. Thanks to Rob Anderson. Congrats on a great debut. Thanks to all of you here in the Studebaker Theater and everybody out there listening wherever you are. I'm Peter Sagal. We'll see you next week.

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1: 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I'm Rachel Landers. Reveal is coming up after the break.
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3: From the Center for Investigative Reporting and PRX, this is Reveal. I'm Al Letson.
4: I don't know why Israel has become the pivotal point.
3: Mimi Price Miletich plans on voting in this year's midterm elections, but she's not sure why Israel has become a key campaign issue.
4: There are so many issues in this country that we should be dealing with, and you're worried about what's happening, like millions of miles away.
3: The U.S. relationship with one of its closest allies is now a political fault line for Democrats and even some Republicans.
5: I think they believe in Israel almost more than they believe in the United States.
3: Today on Reveal, America's complicated relationship with Israel. But first, this news.
6: Live from NPR News in Washington, I'm Janine Hurst. Guns, immigration, climate change, and more are on the docket as the Supreme Court opens a new term tomorrow. Among the many controversies facing the court is a question the justices have long avoided, whether it's unconstitutional to ban semi-automatic assault-style weapons. NPR's Nina Totenberg has more.
7: On the one hand, for instance, the AR-15 rifle can deliver up to 100 bullets per minute without any enhancements. On the other hand, there are some 16 million semi-automatic weapons in the U.S., and it's unclear, for instance, how a ban would work without taking weapons away from law-abiding citizens. There are many other controversies facing the court, everything from test cases on public funding for religious schools, lengthy detention of immigrants without a hearing, and, of course, very likely, questions about the conduct of elections. Nina Totenberg, NPR News, Washington.
6: As the head of Tennessee's state prison system, Frank Strada, resigns over the failed execution of convicted killer Krista Pike, and Governor Bill Lee called for an investigation into what happened, her lawyer, Stephen Farrell, says he wants the governor to commute her sentence.
8: At the very least, the governor should commute Ms. Pike's death sentence to a life sentence, at the very least. We don't know what her physical state will be, but it is clear that she has endured a torturous attempt at executing her. And we had already asked that the governor commute her for many good reasons.
6: Speaking there on CNN, Farrell says Pike remains hospitalized in a coma and on a ventilator. Voters in Latin America's largest democracy go to the polls today in the latest test for leftists in the region, which has seen a large shift to the right in recent years. Brazil's incumbent left-wing president is locked in a tight contest with the son of his rival, the former fired president convicted of staging a coup. And here's Carrie Kahn has more.
9: Polls say the contest is too close to call between veteran leftist Luiz Inácio Lula da Silva and Flavio Bolsonaro, a current senator. Lula, now 80, is facing a tough re-election with voters concerned about crime, corruption, and a faltering economy. Bolsonaro says if he wins, he will align more closely with President Trump's anti-drug interventionist policies in the region. While Trump has not publicly endorsed Bolsonaro, he says he's watching the contest closely and touts his clout in the region, which has seen the last 7 presidential contests shift to right-wing leaders that align with the U.S. Lula says he's willing to work with Trump as partners, but insists on respect for sovereignty. Carrie Kahn, NPR News, Rio de Janeiro.
6: The Trump administration this week is mailing out $500 checks to about a million Americans enrolled in some private health care plans through the Affordable Care Act. It's for people in states who didn't made too much to get subsidies to help with the premiums. This is NPR. In Japan, a U.S. Marine is under arrest for allegedly robbing and killing a woman in Okinawa. 20-year-old Lance Corporal Devon Ballard is suspected of killing Anna Yagi over her and then taking her wallet and backpack. He was stationed on Okinawa Island. Japan's prime minister calls it a brutal and heinous act and says they've lodged a strong protest with U.S. officials. Residents in Okinawa have long been frustrated by the burden of hosting American troops, which have a strong presence in the area. Violent Israeli settlers have carried out multiple attacks against Palestinians in the Israeli-occupied West Bank in recent days, throwing rocks and burning farmers' olive trees. The increase in attacks coincides with the start of olive harvesting season, which has become a pattern in recent years, as NPR's Kat Lonsdorf reports.
10: Israeli settlers burned dozens of olive trees owned by a Palestinian family south of East Jerusalem on Saturday, according to local officials. The day before, in separate incidents, Israeli settlers attacked Palestinian farmers near Nablus, while masked settlers carrying bats also attacked a group of Israeli human rights activists trying to protect Palestinians as they harvested olives near Bethlehem. The United Nations has documented significant spikes in settler attacks in the West Bank during olive harvesting season in recent years, with an overall rise year over year in general. Israel says it condemns such attacks, but there are usually few consequences for the Israelis who carry them out. Kat Lonsdorf, NPR News, Tel Aviv.
6: Most of the Nobel Prize winners will be announced this week. Tomorrow, the prize in physiology or medicine will be announced. I'm Janine Herbst, NPR News.
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12: From the Center for Investigative Reporting and PRX, this is Reveal. I'm Al Letson.
13: This is not a clash of civilizations. It's a clash between barbarism and civilization.
12: This is how Benjamin Netanyahu addressed the United States Congress after October 7th, 2023, when Hamas led an attack that killed approximately 1,200 Israelis and took more than 250 people hostage.
13: For the forces of civilization to triumph, America and Israel must stand together.
12: At the time, countries around the world rallied around Israel. But since October 7th, the Israeli military under Netanyahu's leadership and with the backing of the U.S. has killed more than 74,000 Palestinians. Schools have been struck. Hospitals are barely functioning. Gaza has largely been destroyed. But then in late September, Benjamin Netanyahu got a very different response when he spoke at the United Nations.
14: The assembly will hear an address by His Excellency Benjamin Netanyahu, Prime Minister of the State of Israel.
12: By the time Netanyahu began his speech, delegations from more than 70 countries were absent or walked out.
14: Order in the hall, please.
12: Netanyahu noticed.
13: Just a quick announcement. If there are any other moral cowards who haven't yet left this hall, please do so now. Thank you very much.
12: Criticism of Israel isn't limited to the world stage. Here at home, it's bubbling up all across pop culture.
15: The NFL told Houston Texans linebacker Azeez Al-Shaair to remove the name of an 8-year-old Palestinian girl killed in Gaza from his eye tape, or he wouldn't be allowed to
16: play. Macklemore was let go from the Ed Sheeran tour. He had spoken out on stage about Free Palestine.
17: Why can't Ms. Rachel talk about Gaza's dying children?
18: Oh, Jerry Seinfeld.
19: What up, Seinfeld? What up? Can we get a Free Palestine? Come on, give us one Free Palestine.
20: It doesn't exist.
12: In poll after poll,
21: they're all negative. They're all negative. Ipsos minus.
12: American support for Israel has shifted dramatically.
21: Pew Research Center, minus 23 points. Negative, negative, negative, negative.
12: And it's starting to show up at the ballot box as a central issue in key races in the midterms. This hour, we're looking at how Israel has become a polarizing issue in American politics as Democrats, Republicans, and Jewish Americans
3: reconsider their relationship to one of America's closest allies. We begin with Reveal's Najib Amini, who spent this summer following a state Senate candidate in Michigan, who many people still blame for Kamala Harris's 2024 presidential loss. Here's Najib.
18: Abbas Alawiya is 5 minutes out to an interview where he needs to have a hot subway take. He's not exactly sure what to say, so he calls one of his closest advisors.
20: Baba Mobile.
18: It's his dad.
22: Hello.
23: Hi, Bob.
22: Ahlan, Haj Abbas.
23: Kif Habib Al Alam?
22: What up?
23: How are you?
22: Good, good, Allah.
23: A question for you.
18: And like a parent helping with their child's homework, Abbas's dad comes through. His dad starts to wax poetic about the need to bring people from different backgrounds together.
23: First, he started with nature. He said, you know, in nature, the reason why the mosaic of nature is beautiful is because everything has its own color. The trees are green. A specific bird is brown or blue. The dirt is red. That's where the beauty comes from. And so he's like, you know, we need each other to be beautiful. You know, it's like in all of our colors. He's so sweet.
18: American politics has a different landscape. There are only two colors, red and blue, with differing shades of intensity. Where Abbas lands on that spectrum is somewhere close to a Mediterranean blue. It's his official campaign color. But 2 years ago, many Democrats were left seeing red after he earned the national spotlight.
24: This demonstration is the first thing you see when you walk outside the United Center. And many of these delegates have been here now upwards of 20 hours, some sleeping on the concrete overnight. And
18: when you... The night before Kamala Harris was set to take center stage at the Democratic National Convention, Abbas was outside leading a sit-in protest.
25: And I want to be clear, our party is long overdue for a reckoning about Palestinian human rights.
18: Abbas was a co-founder of the Uncommitted National Movement, a Democratic-led campaign that tried to get the attention of then-President Joe Biden. This was months into Israel's war in Gaza, which had killed tens of thousands of Palestinians and had already drawn mounting accusations of genocide. Abbas's group was calling for an immediate ceasefire, and they urged voters to choose Uncommitted on their ballot to protest the Biden administration's handling of Gaza. During the 2024 primary season, the movement won 700,000 votes across more than two dozen states. But still, there was no movement from the Harris campaign, which took the Democratic mantle after President Biden announced he would not be running for a second term.
26: He intends to end the Affordable Care Act. You know what? If you want Donald Trump to win, then say that, otherwise I'm speaking.
18: By the time the Democratic National Convention rolled around, Abbas and the Uncommitted Movement's goals boiled down to one ask: have a Palestinian speaker on stage. That didn't happen, and neither did a Kamala Harris victory in November. Many Democrats blamed organizers like Abbas for that loss. But for him, it was a moment of clarity.
23: I think it was easy for the party to brush me aside. And so the best that I could do in 2024 was say, okay, I'm going to let everyone know what happened here, and I'll be back.
27: So we just parked, and it is starting to thunder and rain. So perfect conditions for knocking on doors, right?
23: Why?
18: This summer, I followed Abbas as he was running for state senate in the same part of Michigan that went heavily for Joe Biden in 2020 and then dramatically swung for Trump in 2024. 2 years later, he's out knocking on doors, trying to raise his profile with voters.
23: So in my little bag here, I've got jar openers to help people remember my name. We're almost out of those. I've got the nail files. Last thing is these sticky notes. One of the challenges of my campaign is I need to emerge as a three-dimensional figure who isn't just my name, who can sound like foreign to some people. And so one of the ways to do that is if someone's not home, write them a personalized note. Hey, I'm a boss. I'm working really hard to earn your support. That's a nice personal touch.
18: I got to hear a boss's sales pitch at small gatherings and coffee shops.
25: I am a survivor of war, okay? A survivor of the Israeli government's bombs, and I am an anti-war organizer, and proudly so.
18: He spoke about his upbringing, growing up in Lebanon, and moving to Dearborn in his youth.
25: We lived paycheck to paycheck. I was a child doing this, helping my mom organize bills that we could not pay.
18: And his campaign pledges centered more on hyperlocal issues, like crumbling roads, stopping the expansion of data centers, and lowering the rising cost of energy. That and how the status quo in Lansing wasn't good enough.
25: Where every time they pass a budget, we get left out. That's unacceptable.
18: Abbas is running against a longtime local official, Aaron Burns, who is currently in the Michigan State Assembly. Local party officials tell me that Aaron is a well-known and well-liked candidate, and that this will be a close race. For Abbas to win, he needs Arab Americans and Muslims to show up at the polls. But the last 2 years have offered plenty of reasons for them to become disillusioned with American politics. The devastation in Gaza continued, and then...
0: Bint Jabil, Nakura, Taibe. This isn't Gaza, this is Lebanon, and just some of the dozens of villages in the south that have been virtually wiped out by Israel in a matter of weeks.
18: Israel attacked Lebanon, where many families here have deep roots. Israel said it was going after the Iran-backed political party and militant group Hezbollah, but in the process, thousands of civilians have been killed and more than a million displaced. Through it all, the United States has continued its support to Israel. So, Abbas isn't just asking people to vote for him. He's asking some of them to believe that voting can still matter. Surprisingly, this was the context for a Friday prayer at a local mosque I attended in July.
1: Do not ever hide your voice, for certainly the people who hide their voices are sinful at heart and are corrupted at heart. My brothers and sisters in Islam, we have friends from the community that are running for office. They will not be perfect, but you would not be either.
18: After some time on his campaign trail and watching hours of his speeches and pouring through his social media, one thing I couldn't help but notice was how little I heard Abbas publicly talk about the issue that earned him the national spotlight, Gaza. So I asked him about it.
23: I mean, I know that it's not on my socials, but the conversations that I'm having in living rooms, in people's garages, with community members who are living in the same grief that I'm living in, those folks don't need to hear whether or not I am sufficiently anti-genocide. They know. What they need to hear from me is, Abbas, can you win this seat? And Abbas, can you make sure to prioritize our needs right here at home?
18: Part of the concern is that Abbas is also worried about being pigeonholed.
23: I am not one thing. I don't care just about one issue. That part, like, it's really important to me that...
2: Why? Why is that part important?
23: I mean, I'm a cancer. I'm...
18: As a self-centered Scorpio Sagittarius cusp baby, I had to look up Abbas's star sign. Cancers are said to have this deep need to feel understood, not just heard, but be really seen for who they are.
23: I care about our country as a whole and the direction that it's headed in. And my experience in politics is consistently one of being put in the box of we will call you when it's time to discuss the Arab or Muslim thing. And I'm proud to be from this community. And that's not all that I am. I am not interested in being a token in the American political landscape.
18: Much of Abbas's pitch was rooted in the everyday concerns of people in his district. And for Mimi Price Militik, those concerns hit close enough to home that she drove some 30 minutes to hear him speak at a fundraiser earlier this summer.
4: I don't know why Israel has become the pivotal point. I mean, there are so many issues in this country and in this state that we should be dealing with. And you're worried about what's happening, like millions of miles away?
18: Mimi can't actually vote for Abbas. She lives in a different district outside of Detroit. But she's on the board of the Michigan Democratic Jewish Caucus and showed up to the fundraiser in support.
4: I don't necessarily agree with everything from where he stands, but I understand why he would take that position. If I was Palestinian, I would take that position. I'm not.
18: But Mimi can't quite extend the same grace to Abdul El-Sayed, who is running in the Michigan race that's getting a lot of attention this year, the race for U.S. Senate.
4: The thing that differentiates Abbas from Abdul for me is his heart. And he's not trying to inflame people and get people crazy like I think Abdul does.
18: At this point, you don't have to be a Michigander to have heard Abdul speak.
5: AIPAC and Israel are not the same as Judaism and the Jewish people.
6: You're not going to say you think Israel has a right to
7: exist. Well, my question, you know, Casey, I think the question we all ought to ask is, does everybody have equal rights to peace, dignity, and self-determination?
8: They've called me the most dangerous candidate for the U.S.-Israel relationship. I'm still waiting for the t-shirt. Yeah, so, AIPAC, you watching? A black V-neck, medium, preferably.
18: The American-Israel Public Affairs Committee, better known as AIPAC, threw some $30 million into his opponent's campaign, its largest contribution ever in any kind of single electoral race.
9: And then let's get that mic a little closer to you. Okay.
10: All right, ready?
9: Yes.
18: I sat down with Abdul in Detroit this summer to talk about his campaign approach when it came specifically to the issue of AIPAC, Israel, and Palestine.
10: People are asking two questions. What do you say you're going to fight for? And then do I believe that you're going to fight for it? The Democratic Party brand is in the because nobody actually believes that we're going to show up and fight for the things that we say we want to fight for. You know why? Because we say we're for human rights and then we watch them get viciously violated and then we say nothing. So what that tells me is you're going to back down.
9: There's another candidate that I'm following that I think you know, Abbas Alawi.
10: Mm-hmm. I mean, I think Abbas is a courageous leader. All of us just lead different ways.
9: There seems to be a palatability with Abbas. And there's a lot of the criticism of you and what you might represent of the party.
10: I think there's the impact of the different races. If I prove that you can win statewide, taking on AIPAC and winning, that is catastrophic in a way that a state senate race is not.
18: Abdul and Abbas are running two very different races, admittedly for two very different positions. In many ways, they share the same message. Change the U.S.'s relationship to Israel. When Abbas tried to raise this 2 years ago, he and the uncommitted movement were ignored. "I'm talking," Kamala Harris said, as anti-war protesters shouted during an event in Detroit. But now, it's Abbas who is talking, and people like the vice president who are listening.
20: Well, let me paint the picture. I was in my house in Dearborn, had recently gotten the news that my grandmother's home was destroyed.
18: This is not the first time his grandmother's home in Lebanon had been hit. The first time was during the late 70s, when Israel invaded the country, and then again in the early 80s. But this time, it can't be rebuilt.
20: I'm admittedly feeling down. I'm feeling depressed.
18: He gets a phone call from an unknown number, and then a text asking if he can pick up the phone. It's the former vice president.
20: I say hello, and she goes, Abbas, it's Kamala. So, Madam Vice President, hi, sorry, I wasn't expecting your call. You know?
18: She tells Abbas that she's been reconnecting with leaders across the country.
20: And she said, you know, there are people in your life that you think a lot about, and they don't know that you're thinking about them, but you are. And, you know, I've thought a lot about you these last 2 years, Abbas. So my response, of course, was, Madam Vice President, I've thought a lot about you too these last 2 years. You know?
18: He tells her about the news of the recent Israeli airstrike in Lebanon, how his grandmother's home was destroyed, and how he'd be attending a local memorial service for those killed in the strikes. The former vice president expresses her sympathies and then says,
20: this is just the start of a conversation. And yeah, we ended up speaking again, and then we ended up meeting in person a couple of weeks ago here in Detroit. You know, there are a lot of thoughts about whether it's okay to meet with her or not after her campaign so clearly failed to listen to voters for whom Gaza was a top policy issue in 2024. I want to send a clear signal nationally that if you're interested in winning the presidency in 2028, come talk to the directly impacted families right here in Michigan. Voters in Michigan are going to want to know how you're going to prioritize families here and stop killing families abroad.
18: But first, Abbas has to win his primary.
11: My name is Abbas. I'm running to be your state senator.
13: Right.
11: Thank you so much.
13: Hello, how are you?
18: It's August 4th, primary day in Michigan. Abbas is spending every last minute trying to help get out the vote, showing up to polling sites, and making sure he casts a ballot.
11: So I haven't voted yet, so I'm going to go in and vote.
14: Okay,
11: I'm excited.
18: Though, I wasn't sure who he was voting for.
11: All right.
27: Any second thoughts, second guesses, or you're pretty sure you're pretty committed?
11: I will be voting for myself, yes.
27: You get the joke?
11: That's not the first time I've heard it.
13: Hello.
18: And while much of the national media is gathering in Detroit to follow the results of the U.S. Senate race, which at this point, if you don't know, Abdul won, Abbas's primary night couldn't be more different.
13: Hello, what do we have? The last...
14: Today's vote was...
15: Can you give a readout downriver?
18: At his watch party, he's surrounded by family and aides as the results trickle in. Soon, he's got a sizable lead, and his team tells him it's time to call the race.
14: What do you think? People are hungry.
15: No.
14: You can't
15: call
14: the race.
15: I think we call the race.
14: I think you just call it.
15: I think you call the race.
18: It's almost midnight, and they're waiting on the latest round of updates. He's still in the lead, but mathematically, his opponent still has a chance. And then the unexpected happens. Word spreads that his grandfather, who he just saw earlier in the day, passed away. And what was meant to be a night of celebration quickly becomes somber. At around 3:30 in the morning, as he's helping prepare for his grandfather's funeral, Abbas finds that he won.
20: Everybody is shaking my hand and saying the thing that's appropriate to say, which in this case happens to be, I'm so sorry for your loss. Congratulations. And both of those things being said in the same sentence is a strange experience to process. But, you know, we're trying to hold both truths that it's an immense loss.
18: At some point, you were this outlier, almost a pariah. A lot of people blamed you for Donald Trump. And again, you just won your primary. Do you feel vindicated?
20: The honest to God truth, Najib, is I don't want to, there is no consolation for me. There's no satisfaction in, I was right and you were wrong. I knew that. I will feel vindicated when we have the policy change. When I and other people like me across this country who want a politics of peace and not endless war are successful in changing the policy of our country, then I will feel vindicated.
18: Abbas is now running against two candidates in the general, Republican Harry Sawicki and Working Class Party candidate Larry Betts. Because his district is usually a Democratic stronghold, he's expected to win. There's a line in the Islamic faith, with hardship comes ease. For Abbas, he left the Democratic convention in 2024 utterly defeated and dismissed. Now, 2 years later, he's on the verge of entering elected office to represent a community that knows hardship, both in Michigan and abroad. He's hoping his experience will bring his community ease.
12: From New York to Pennsylvania, Colorado, Minnesota, and California, progressive candidates critical of the U.S.-Israel relationship have won their primaries. And now, there's a rift within the Republican Party.
16: Should we be funding any country? And if so, to what extent?
3: but I do think to the extent that we are funding Israel should not be happening.
12: Republicans and Israel, next on Reveal.
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17: In 1997, the USDA admitted that its programs had routinely discriminated against black farmers.
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12: From the Center for Investigative Reporting and PRX, this is Reveal. I'm Al Letson.
3: I'm not your cookie-cutter conservative Republican.
12: Alicia Morales is a 21-year-old student, a senior at St. Mary's College in Notre Dame, studying politics with a minor in Spanish.
3: I'm a proud Christian, Jesus is my Lord and Savior. I'm definitely the kind of woman who believes in roles in the family. I don't always agree with conservative viewpoints on LGBTQ issues.
12: And she doesn't agree with Republicans' unwavering support of Israel. Israel's response to the October 7th attacks made it a lot harder for her to align with the Republican Party of today.
3: There has to be a cutoff. There has to be some kind of guideline. And the devastation that we are seeing is not okay. It has to stop.
12: And she also questions the war with Iran. Alicia says she never saw that coming when she voted for Donald Trump in 2024.
3: I think with the whole America First agenda, if we're spending more time on foreign entanglements than we are about the housing crisis, the immigration crisis, education crisis, and all of these other crises we have here at home, then that's a problem.
12: Alicia's not alone. She's part of a growing faction in the Republican Party that's asking, are we America first or Israel first?
3: Should we be funding any country? And if so, to what extent? But I do think to the extent that we are funding Israel should not be happening.
12: Reveal's Najeeb Amini wanted to understand how Republicans are grappling with America's changing opinions on Israel and what it might mean for the future of U.S. aid to the country.
22: A key memorandum of understanding between the U.S. and Israel is expiring in 2028. It's basically an agreement where the U.S. provides $3.8 billion per year in economic and military aid to Israel for 10 years. When it was signed, the idea of supporting Israel didn't seem controversial. Now, support, even amongst Republicans, has taken a noticeable plunge.
24: The net favorability of Israel with moderate liberal Republicans, negative territory, minus 9 points. That's a 35-point shift in just 4 years' time with moderate liberal Republicans shifting away from Israel.
22: Israeli Prime Minister Benjamin Netanyahu is no stranger to those polls. He's acknowledged them in past interviews, but it remains unclear whether he had them in mind when he shared this startling proposition with The Economist earlier this year.
26: I want to taper off the military aid within the next 10 years. That's not saying that I don't want to fight for the allegiance and support of the American people. I do. You have to be crazy not to.
28: It's not. You want to taper it off to zero within 10 years?
26: Yes.
28: That would be a very dramatic shift.
26: Well, it's in the works.
22: But then in February, Netanyahu got something he's been advocating for decades, a U.S.-backed war with Iran. Netanyahu wasn't the only one pleased with the outcome.
0: Amazingly, they're hitting countries that were...
1: Look what we've done here.
2: I know.
1: I almost cried.
2: Yeah.
22: That's Senator Lindsey Graham, watching President Trump on Fox News, talking about the beginning of the Iran war. A documentary crew released early footage to news outlets that showed how Graham responded as the news broke.
1: I mean, like, how long have we been pushing this?
2: Well, I mean, you've been pushing this for years, right?
1: Right. It's here. I talked to Trump this morning.
2: It's literally.
1: Well, he's jacked. Yeah. It's the best thing I've ever done. He loves blowing stuff up. So.
22: Graham's jubilation might have been an extreme response, but the overwhelming majority of Republicans in Congress have been supportive of President Trump's war in Iran, much to the dismay of influential, albeit controversial, conservative voices like Candace Owens.
4: They've all said don't do this, except for Israel, and you're a slave to Israel, Trump.
22: But when it comes to congressional Republicans, you rarely hear the same kind of disagreement, outside a few voices.
5: Why are we going to war with Iran?
22: Like Kentucky Representative Thomas Massey.
5: We owe our military service members a clear mission. And American families in my district want to know how this is going to help them pay for groceries.
22: Massey has become something of a foil to the Trump administration. He's repeatedly been willing to break with his own party, most prominently over the Epstein files. But he's also challenged Trump over the war in Iran and America's relationship with Israel. And so Trump backed Massey's opponent.
6: MAGA is most of the Republican Party. The rhinos are gone to a large extent. A few of them are still left, so hopefully we get rid of one tonight in the form of Tom Massey, who's horrible.
22: Pro-Israel groups and donors spent more than $10 million supporting Massey's opponent, Ed Gallrine, in a race that quickly became the most expensive House primary election on record. Here is Massey on election night, giving his concession speech.
6: I would have come out sooner, but I had to call my opponent and concede, and it took a while to find Ed Gallrine in Tel Aviv.
22: But for Massey, there was a silver lining in his defeat.
6: We have the younger demographic. We
22: Pre-election polls showed Massey running far ahead of his opponent among millennials and Gen Z voters. And while he ultimately lost, that support reflects a broader generational divide. Take Alicia Morales, who we heard from earlier.
3: I wish more Republicans were like him. I wish more elected officials would vote like him.
22: Massey may have lost his seat, but the younger Republicans who were drawn to his politics don't seem to be going anywhere. At least according to a Pew Research poll, a majority of Republicans under the age of 50 no longer view Israel favorably.
7: How does invading Iran actually benefit the United States? It doesn't. How does aiding and abetting what I would call genocide in Gaza benefit the United States? It doesn't. It tarnishes our name and wastes our resources, and it is a moral stain on the United States.
22: Kurt Mills has been watching the generational divide closely. He is the executive director of the American Conservative, a magazine founded more than two decades ago to challenge the Republican establishment over the Iraq War that followed 9/11. Ever since, it's tried to push the party toward a less interventionist, more America-first foreign policy. Kurt thinks establishment Republicans are getting the war with Iran all wrong.
7: The Iran war is not good for the Republican Party. They are pushing forward, at least publicly, pretty belligerently. And I think it's a spiritual commitment for a generation of Republican lawmakers and policy minds.
22: What do you mean by spiritual?
7: I think they believe in Israel almost more than they believe in the United States.
22: Earlier this summer, I went to Washington, where senators gathered in the Capitol Rotunda to pay their respects to Lindsey Graham, who passed away at the age of 71. He was one of Israel's fiercest allies in Washington. And after his memorial, I tried to talk to a few Republican senators about whether Graham's passing marks the end of an era of unconditional support for Israel. I caught Senators Tommy Tuberville of Alabama, Steve Daines of Montana, and Roger Wicker of Mississippi.
8: We have more people than Lindsay here that's on Israel's side.
9: His legacy will continue through many of us who stand strong with Israel.
10: Do you think it marks the end of an era for congressional support of Israel with his passing?
8: No, not at all, no.
10: Why not?
8: There's strong support for Israel.
22: As the elevator marked Senators Only closed in front of me, I headed outside, where I found one of the great orators of the Senate.
11: I'm good, man. How are you?
22: Senator John Kennedy of Louisiana, who coined the term Lululemons in response to the surging wave of progressive candidates winning Democratic primaries. And I asked him the same question.
11: Lindsay was a good friend of Israel, but Israel has a lot of good friends in the United States Congress. I'm one of them.
10: Does it concern you about the growing rift between where American public support is around Israel and where congressional support is?
11: I haven't seen any poll.
10: There's been a 60-point swing in the past 8 years.
11: Yeah, I rest my case. I haven't seen any credible polling. But sometimes the majority, if that exists, if this poll is accurate, sometimes the majority just means all the fools are on the same side.
7: I think he's an actor. He plays a yokel.
22: Kurt, with the American Conservative, didn't have the kindest words for Senator Kennedy or the rest of the Republicans who currently hold power.
7: There's an old guard in Washington that wants to sing from the old hymn sheet of what they were used to in the 80s, 90s, and 2000s.
22: For now, Trump remains president, and he's why Kurt says more elected officials in office aren't openly criticizing Israel or the Iran war. But what happens after Trump remains an open question.
7: I think people are deluding themselves if this is not going to be a major topic at this point.
22: Is the Republican Party headed towards a civil war over this issue?
7: I think very, very likely.
22: Kurt says the lines will be drawn between the Republican establishment, which backs Israel, and a younger America First wing that's increasingly skeptical of it. But this younger and growing wing has also faced accusations of anti-Semitism, complicating this movement's growing criticism of Israel.
7: Some people would accuse speciously me of speaking anti-Semitically, which I'm not, and I thoroughly reject. It is an argument meant to shut down thought and debate and scare people, and it is an argument that worked for generations, but is not working anymore.
22: But for now, establishment Republicans still hold the power, and this is how they're showing their unwavering support. Representative Ronny Jackson of Texas introduced a bill in Congress, making the case for a new, closer partnership with Israel.
13: Our current memorandum of understanding must transition from a model that started out as Israel being an aid recipient to one now of a true strategic partner.
22: In other words, instead of continuing a relationship where Israel simply receives $3.8 billion in U.S. military aid every year, this proposal would move toward a more permanent partnership, integrating the American and Israeli militaries and defense industries.
13: The vehicle by which we get it out of committee in the House and the Senate, which is nice, will be the NDAA.
22: The NDAA is the National Defense Authorization Act, the bill that determines the country's defense priorities. This U.S.-Israel partnership was first proposed as standalone legislation, but the House ultimately folded it into this year's defense bill. Critics like Thomas Massey say it's an easier way to get Congress to approve something this controversial.
14: That provision would enmesh, synchronize, integrate, whatever word you want to use. It's still an encumbrance and an entanglement that I think, honestly, is treasonous.
22: And in July, the bill came up for a vote in the House.
4: On this vote, the yeas are 216, the nays are 212. The bill is passed. Without objection, a motion to reconsider is laid on the table.
22: For younger Republicans, this vote exemplifies the disconnect between where they stand and how their representatives vote. Take Alicia Morales. She finds this provision especially problematic because just a month before the House passed the bill, reports came out of the Pentagon that Israel had been stepping up its surveillance of top U.S. officials. And so the Department of Defense raised Israel's counterintelligence threat level to critical, its highest designation.
3: I mean, you have one part of the government saying there's a critical threat assessment. and we're worried about the surveillance. The other one is saying, but I opened the door and they have every kind of access as they want to this part of the government, even though they were trying to spy on us earlier.
22: Ultimately, she sees this bill and the U.S. relationship with Israel like a bad boyfriend.
3: It's kind of like saying, why are you moving to college with your significant other in the same dorm room when you could break up halfway through the semester? One day, I'm sure at least, hopefully, we're going to break up with our college boyfriend, and that is Israel. And we're going to look back and say, wow, we should not have given them this much access to our lives. Or maybe we should have set some better boundaries.
12: Coming up, how more and more Jewish Americans are distancing themselves from one of the largest pro-Israel organizations in America, AIPAC.
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21: 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KCUR is supported by the Harriman Jewel Series in their 62nd season of bringing performing artists from around the world to Kansas City audiences. Stars of American Ballet, October 23rd at the Folly Theater. 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Reveal continues next.
12: From the Center for Investigative Reporting and PRX, this is Reveal. I'm Al Ledson.
17: We're going to take some questions. Could you please raise your hand if you have a question and say your name?
12: A day before Abdul El-Sayed won the Michigan Democratic primary for Senate, Reveal's Najib Amini asked him about AIPAC. The American-Israel Public Affairs Committee spent north of $30 million in a massive advertising campaign against him during the primary, the most it's thrown into any single race.
18: What do you anticipate the role of groups like AIPAC being in the general?
19: I mean, look, they're probably going to turn around and spend, I don't know, another $35 million in the general. AIPAC is about one thing, continuing to send our tax dollars to a foreign government that has done the most heinous things with that money rather than invest it here.
12: In addition to spending on political advertising, AIPAC has, for decades, lobbied for policies that strongly align with Israeli Prime Minister Benjamin Netanyahu's agenda. For example, keeping U.S. military aid to Israel flowing. So when Abdul El-Sayed won the Michigan primary, it was seen as a major tipping point. Here's host of the Majority Report, Sam Cedar, responding to the win.
20: This is a massive, massive defeat for AIPAC. Massive. I don't know what else to say about this.
12: But AIPAC isn't waving the white flag. They told their supporters they were undeterred and would fight even harder. They were ready to run a new ad against Abdul when his opponent, Republican Mike Rogers, did what seemed unthinkable.
4: Axios' Alex Eisenstadt reporting that allies of Republican nominee Mike Rogers have asked AIPAC not to advertise on his behalf.
12: Like most Republican candidates, Mike Rogers is strongly pro-Israel. Asking AIPAC to pump the brakes on their advertising support suggests a sea change, even if Mike did still attend their fundraisers. AIPAC may be the best-known Jewish American political group, but there are others, and they have strong opinions about the direction AIPAC is going.
15: They're a toxic brand.
23: We are in a moment of rupture.
12: Reveal's Najib Amini wanted to understand how these groups hope to redefine the future of American support for Israel. Here's Najib.
22: Let's start with AIPAC. This summer, as I was seeing an increase of public criticism against the group, I tried reaching out to them. First, I asked for a phone call, then an interview. And when I didn't hear back, I sent over a list of questions. They still haven't replied. But while I was waiting for a response, I reached out to other Jewish American political groups to try to get insight into what was behind the criticism.
15: The use of power
0: and money to intimidate pisses people off whether you're on the right or on the left.
22: Jeremy Ben-Ami has spent years watching AIPAC's transformation from within the D.C. Beltway.
0: So for 50, 60 years, it operated behind the scenes and it worked on building friendships and took people on trips to Israel and showed them a good time. And, you know, it was a completely different operation. And today, it's a political enforcement operation, spending tens of millions of dollars to exact retribution on people who don't vote the way they want them to vote.
22: Jeremy is the founder and president of J Street, a Jewish American political group created nearly two decades ago with one main mission: to forge a pathway towards a two-state solution for Israelis and Palestinians. At the time, two states was the official goal of both the U.S. and Israeli governments. AIPAC was in support too. But gradually, J Street saw the Israeli government pivot away from that goal. For example, when Netanyahu returned to power in 2009 and Israeli settlements began to expand, J Street spoke out. And they continued to do so as Netanyahu's government seemed to move further away from the creation of a Palestinian state. J Street's efforts made them a target amongst older pro-Israel lobbying groups, including AIPAC.
0: So there was an attempt to sort of like kill the baby in the crib, right? And make sure that we didn't get any oxygen.
22: J Street has called the Israeli expansion of West Bank settlements illegal, citing international law. And they pushed for more accountability from the U.S. when Israeli military units are accused of serious abuses.
0: The things we were saying at the beginning were deemed so radical that we were viewed as this extreme organization to the fringe of the debate. And what was extreme? We were arguing that Palestinian rights needed to be given equal American priority.
22: It's quite the departure for Jeremy, given his own family history. His father was born in Tel Aviv, decades before the creation of the State of Israel. In fact, his dad joined an armed movement that was fighting for a Jewish state, frustrated by how slowly that was becoming a reality.
0: The argument was really about how do we go about getting a state.
22: Now, well into his adulthood, Jeremy has found himself with a new challenge. How do you advocate for Israel, a state his father fought into existence, while also pushing for it to change?
0: We want to see the levers of American power used to move this conflict towards resolution and towards justice.
22: But for Jeremy, that became more and more difficult as Benjamin Netanyahu continued to dominate Israeli politics, pushing policies that have earned international ire, like the stripping down of Israel's judicial branch and its military actions in Gaza after October 7th.
0: It didn't just move to the right, and it's governed now by a radical, ethno-nationalist, racist minority driven by a messianic view of their entitlement from God to the land, and somehow that has become a, you know, the driver of the government of Israel. So my first emotion, God to the land, and somehow that has become a, you know, the driver of

0: They call J Street APAC Light. And they say that's because of one core belief.
1: Where do you find J Street being in alignment with APAC?
2: Well, certainly in the desire at the end of the day for there to be a state somewhere between the Jordan River and the Mediterranean Sea that is the national homeland of the Jewish people. You know, there are a lot of people at APAC and a lot of people in J Street who would share that definition of Zionism.
3: There's this hyper-focus on the need to protect the concept of a Jewish state at all costs, and I do think that's going to be a struggle.
0: Beth Miller is the political director of Jewish Voice for Peace, or JVP, which started in the late 90s. It's now one of the largest progressive Jewish organizations in the country, though not without its own set of controversies. Its stances can feel extreme for some Jewish Americans, including its take on a Jewish state.
3: The political ideology of Zionism, in practice, seeks to get maximal land for a Jewish ethnostate with minimal Palestinian presence. And what that has meant has been an ongoing belligerent military occupation, ethnic cleansing, apartheid, and genocide.
0: So while J Street focused its efforts on lobbying members of Congress, JVP was taking a very different approach. For example, they pressured companies and institutions to divest from Israel as part of the Palestinian-led movement for boycotts, divestment, and sanctions. And they've also organized mass demonstrations, like this September, when they held a protest against Netanyahu's visit to the United Nations. Jewish Voice for Peace has always operated well to J Street's left. For example, Beth calls what Israel has done in Gaza after October 7th a genocide, citing multiple international aid groups, academics, and Holocaust experts who have all reached the same conclusion. Jeremy, on the other hand, has a different perspective.
2: I've gotten caught up over the years in questions about apartheid or genocide.
0: Jeremy wrote about this very topic in a blog post last year.
1: I've read your blog post.
2: Yes.
1: I still don't understand. Like, are you calling it a genocide?
2: No, I'm not going to. I won't use the term because of my family history, because of my belief.
1: When you hear about what happened in Rwanda, Armenia, Bosnia, what do you call those?
2: So I don't get into the labels. I really don't like labels. What I can say is moral atrocity.
0: He goes on to say that when the International Court of Justice eventually rules on this matter, he believes it will find that Israel committed a genocide.
2: I do believe that the odds are that people, whether it's Netanyahu or who, will be found guilty under that. I'm not going to argue it isn't a genocide if people want to use that.
0: But he still won't use that term.
3: I think that he is missing the purpose of this conversation.
0: Beth Miller says using the word isn't just political rhetoric or part of an ideological debate. She says using it has important real-world consequences.
3: This is a legal term, and it leads us to the solution. Once you call this a genocide, the U.S. government becomes legally obligated to stop supporting the Israeli government, to stop sending this government weapons, to stop the killing.
0: She says this is especially important as a political battle about aid to Israel plays out in Congress.
3: I think everyone can read the writing on the wall. Even the Israeli government can read the writing on the wall, which is that we are going to be lowering military funding to Israel over time. So they're trying to kind of get around it by saying, okay, well, how do we get things in a different way? Let's enmesh our militaries.
0: The Senate is slated to vote on the defense bill this fall, which includes an enhanced military partnership between the U.S. and Israel. And while at least six senators have raised concerns about that key section, the bill is expected to pass. Meanwhile, the Trump administration is preparing to sell another $2.8 billion in weapons to Israel, including 40,000 bombs that each weigh a ton. That's in addition to the $3.8 billion in aid the U.S. sends Israel each year. Even as American public support for Israel has shifted dramatically, the flow of weapons and aid continues.

0: In November, the outcome of key races, like the one in Michigan, will determine how far Congress might go in changing the U.S. alliance with Israel. And at the end of this month, Israel will have its own election, the first since October 7th, that will determine whether Benjamin Netanyahu stays in power. This week's show was reported and produced by Najib Amini. Lou Olkowski edited the show. Thanks to Mother Jones deputy editor Daniel Schulman. Artist Chariscus is our fact checker. Victoria Baranetsky is our general counsel. Our production manager is the great Zulema Cobb. Score and sound design by the dynamic duo Jay Breezy, Mr. Jim Briggs, and Fernando, my man, Yo Aruda. They had help from Claire C. Note Mullen. Taki Telenidis is our deputy executive producer. Our executive producer is Brett Myers. Our theme music is by Camarado, Lightning. 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I'm Al Edson, and remember, there is always more to the story.
1: 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Sunny skies today, high in the mid-70s. Clear skies tonight, low around 50. It's 74 degrees in Shawnee, 76 in Gladstone. I'm Rachel Anders. Good afternoon.

0: It's The Splendid Table from American Public Media. I'm Francis Lamb. You know about let them eat cake, but maybe what Marie Antoinette really gave the people were chocolate truffles.
1: Going back to Marie Antoinette, she was famous for having headaches, probably hangovers, but let's call them headaches. And her pharmacist would bring her her headache remedy. And Marie Antoinette hated taking medicine, so he decided that he would mix it in a little bit of cocoa and put in a little bit of almond and a little bit of sugar and kind of make it into, let's just call it an early truffle. And that became the very, very first chocolate confection.
0: That's Alexandra Crapanzano, author of Chocolat, Parisian Desserts and Other Delights. We've got that and plenty more today on our fall cookbook roundup. It's coming up on The Splendid Table.
2: Live from NPR News in Washington, I'm Janine Hurst. The president of Cornell University says they must do better following a civil lawsuit filed by a former student in recent weeks alleging she was gang raped at a frat house in 2024. NPR's Kristen Wright has more.
3: Cornell University President Michael Kotlikoff says it's a defining moment for the university.
4: What happened to Jane Doe in 2024 is deeply disturbing and will weigh heavily on our community for years to come.
3: He acknowledges mounting questions over Cornell's handling of the young woman's rape allegations and concerns about campus culture.
4: It raises heartbreaking and troubling issues about sexual assault, dehumanization, and aspects of party culture, alcohol, and drug use.
3: Cornell's president says the school's taking immediate action to strengthen sexual assault prevention in education and substance use resources, and will take a serious look at the role of fraternities and sororities in campus life. He also announced an outside review into Cornell's handling of the case. Kristen Wright, NPR News.
2: Supreme Court Justice Samuel Alito says he's considered retiring. NPR's Carrie Johnson reports on fresh interviews with the justice as he promotes his new book.
5: Justice Alito tells CBS News he's considered retiring from the court. Alito, who's 76 years old, was appointed by President George W. Bush. He's already served 20 years on the Supreme Court and written major decisions reversing the right to abortion and paring back the Voting Rights Act. Any justice's decision to retire before 2028 could set off a political tug of war. Senate Republicans famously refused to even meet with President Obama's nominee, Merrick Garland, because they said it was too close to an election. Carrie Johnson, NPR News.
2: The Coast Guard says it's still trying to account for the six people who were on board a medical plane that crashed off Nantucket early yesterday. The Gulfstream G-100 jet was traveling from Bermuda to Boston when air traffic control lost contact with it. Paul Kinnearney from member station WBUR in Boston has more.
6: The Coast Guard has located jet debris 20 miles off Nantucket. Rear Admiral Matt Lake describes the search as a rescue operation, but did say they would continue to update the next of kin as the operation unfolds.
7: This is a large and demanding search area. Our crews are employing fixed-wing aircraft, helicopter, boats, and cutters to search the area and will continue to evaluate all available information as our operation progresses.
6: Lake said they are working with Massachusetts officials to dispatch crafts equipped with sonar to scan the ocean floor. The Coast Guard says they plan to search until they're confident they will not find any survivors. For NPR News, I'm Paul Kinnearney in Boston.
2: And there's no word on the cause of that crash. You're listening to NPR News from Washington. Days before the first anniversary of the Gaza ceasefire, new assessments by UN agencies are warning that basic humanitarian needs in Gaza are still far from resolved. Medical supplies are waiting months for clearance, and food assistance is being cut as funding runs out. NPR's Anas Baba has more from Gaza.
8: The World Health Organization said Friday the approval process for medical supplies can last 2.5 months for Israeli clearance. And if the supplies are rejected, the process starts over. Israeli authorities classify some restricted equipment as dual use with potential military applications. But the WHO disputes that characterization, noting many are standard medical supplies used globally. Meanwhile, the World Food Program warns a funding shortfall is cutting the number of people receiving monthly food assistance to 600,000, down from 1.1 million. That leaves two-thirds of Gaza's population in crisis-level hunger. And with winter approaching, the UN notes about 1.7 million people remain displaced, many without adequate shelter, water, or sanitation. Anas Baba, NPR News, Gaza.
2: In South Korea, authorities are trying to free a large gray shark from a canal where it's been stuck for more than 2 weeks. The shark, named Bukhangji, after the North Port Park in the city of Busan where he's stuck, is about 11 and a half feet long. Officials have used water jets and nets trying to coax him back out to sea, but so far, he doesn't appear interested. You're listening to NPR News from Washington.
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0: Hey, it's Francis, and this week we're bringing back an episode from last year about some terrific cookbooks. Check it out. I'm Francis Lamb, and this is The Splendid Table from APM. You know, for cookbook fans, the best time of the year is here, the fall season, with new books fit to gift debuting every week for months. And we wanted to highlight three of them we're especially excited about. One that reminds us that the breadth of the world's cuisines and cultures is one of the things that makes life worth living, and how even faraway places can be more similar than we thought. That's the book Silk Roads by Anna Ansari. Another book brings us, or me at least, closer to home, with Chinese and other Asian recipes that I remember from growing up. Literally. That's a debut cookbook called Bad in the Kitch from TikTok star and my baby cousin, Cassie Young. But first, we're going to live a little. We're going to start with dessert. Alexandra Crapanzano grew up in a literary family in Paris and has had a successful career in writing and producing for film and television. But you let a kid grow up in Paris, and chances are they'll be obsessed with food. And so for 15 years, she also wrote a cooking column for the Wall Street Journal. Her latest book, Chocolat, is the second in a trilogy of cookbooks about French home baking. And we're going to get to the good stuff today. So hey, Alexandra, so great to see you.
1: Great to be back on the show, Francis. Thanks.
0: So I want to dive right into the book because there's so much to talk about. You know, for sure, French cuisine has created so many of the world's favorite chocolate dishes, right? Like chocolate mousse, chocolate tarts, even the chocolate molten lava cake. But I didn't actually realize how deep the history of chocolate in France is. Can you tell us how chocolate transformed from its origins in Maya and Aztec culture to when it got to France?
1: Absolutely. You have to jump thousands of years. But yeah. It really began with four different King Louis. It began in the court because nobody else could afford chocolate. But it really began in 1615 when Anne of Austria, who was only 14 years old, was suddenly shipped off without her parents to France to marry Louis XIII, who was also a teenager. He was only 14. And she arrived with a trunk full of chocolate, which was the saving grace because the two did not get along. Let's just say that. Louis XIII loved the chocolate, loved his Austrian wife less. They eventually consummated their marriage and had Louis XIV, the great famous Louis XIV with the court of Versailles, who really, you know, is credited with inventing luxury as we know it. But one of the things that he did is he used chocolate to keep all of his courtiers at Versailles behaving. So he had a chocolate maker who had to make a different chocolate confection every single day, which couldn't have been easy. And basically who Louis XIV shared his chocolate with was the flavor of the day, literally, right? So if you were not getting chocolate with Louis XIV, you knew that you were not in his graces. So it became this incredibly important thing in the court of Versailles. And then later in life, and this is quite terrible, I guess, for chocolate in any case, he ended up changing his ways completely and falling in love with Madame de Matignon, who was a young puritanical beauty. This was when Louis XIV was much, much older, and she was much, much younger and very beautiful and very religious. And she immediately insisted that chocolate be banned from Versailles because it was seductive and it had terrible effects on innocent souls. And being a man of a certain age, right, and smitten with a young woman, he quickly banished it. And this began an incredible black market in chocolate, because chocolate at the time was really considered an aphrodisiac. So nobody really wanted to be without chocolate. And then, you know, jump ahead to Louis XV, and he was famous for preparing the hot chocolate that he would drink in his kind of amorous afternoons with his mistress, Madame du Barry. And what made this kind of a total talk of the town, so to speak, was that, you know, kings did almost nothing back then themselves, right?
10: Yeah,
1: I mean, people got them dressed, they brought them Kleenex to blow their nose, they did everything, not Kleenex, but handkerchiefs. But he insisted on making the hot chocolate all by himself in his apartments. He would not let anybody in the staff touch it. So he would go to a private apartment with his mistress, and he would actually cook the hot chocolate over the stove himself with an incredible ratio of one volume of chocolate to one volume of water. And then he would actually kind of wisely whip in an egg yolk to give it some richness. But it was not sweetened yet.
10: In all of my imagination of what like the kings of France ever did, not one of them was ever like, and then he would chill by the stove and start making his own hot chocolate. But
1: I know. No, it's crazy, right? And then of course everybody loves talking about Marie Antoinette for good reason. And you know, when she was brought again over to, you know, at the tender age of 14 to marry the future Louis XVI, at that point she brought her own chocolate maker. And he used to, and this was quite radical, because he used to sweeten the chocolate, hot chocolate, with a little bit of orange blossom and a little bit of almond. So not sugar yet, but still kind of gave it a different kind of richness, because before that it had really been a kind of a bittersweet, almost thick coffee-like fortifying drink. It wasn't, mm-hmm. It was not a dessert by any stretch of the imagination. At the same time though, King Louis the 16th's chef also invented chocolate mousse. But going back to Marie Antoinette, she was famous for having had headaches, probably hangovers, but let's call them headaches. And her pharmacist would bring her headache remedy. And Marie Antoinette hated taking medicine. So he decided that he would mix it in a little bit of cocoa and put in a little bit of almond and a little bit of sugar and kind of make it into, let's just call it an early truffle, for lack of a better word. I mean, she called them pistole, but he basically would give her the medicine wrapped in chocolate. And she loved these little chocolate confections and said, you know what, forget the medicine. I just want the chocolate. I just want the sweetened chocolate. And that became the very, very first chocolate confection. I mean, chocolate had never been considered a candy before this pharmacist decided, hey, you know, my patient's going to be much happier taking her medicine.
10: So that was the first time chocolate meant sugar.
1: Or exactly.
10: At least, like, you know, in recorded history. And then from there it became chocolates as candy, chocolates as chocolate bar, chocolate as a part of dessert.
1: Exactly.
10: That's incredible.
1: Exactly. And this is classic French, but the pharmacist, who obviously was also became a chocolate maker at that point, much more profitable, not only was the only one in the court who was not guillotined in the revolution. I mean, obviously Marie Antoinette was, and obviously the king was, and all of the ladies in waiting, he survived, probably because of a nice little chocolate bribery. And then he became the chocolate maker to Napoleon Bonaparte. And then when Napoleon was sent off to live the rest of his days on an island, de Boves was appointed the chocolate maker to the crown for Charles X. And on the Rue de Saint-Père in Paris, in the 7th arrondissement, you can still go to the shop and get the same recipe for the little pistole that Marie Antoinette loved.
10: That's wild. So he is the great survivor. Like, he survived all these violent revolutions.
1: Yes.
10: People were like, no, don't kill the chocolate guy. The chocolate guy we like.
1: Yeah, we need him. We gotta have him.
10: All right, so history lesson aside, The book is primarily this fabulous collection of recipes. And I love how a lot of them are, you know, very much home-friendly recipes, and some of them are the home-friendly recipes from renowned pastry chefs. But I really want to start with the chocolate mousses. And I say mousses because you have, I counted, 9 different chocolate mousses. And I don't mean chocolate raspberry, chocolate caramel. No, these are 9 different chocolate mousses, like chocolate-flavored mousses. So why that many, and what's the difference between them?
1: Oh, I love that question. Okay, first of all, mousse is obviously my favorite dessert. I think is most people's favorite dessert. 9, actually, I had to eliminate a few just to you know, keep page count down. But, you know, there's something really paradoxical about mousse to me, right? Because it's light, but it's dense, it's airy, it has body. It's, you know, it's voluptuous, but it's also ephemeral. It is all of these things. And as I was really kind of delving into mousse, I realized, wait a second, there are so many different approaches. I mean, one is that kind of classic eggy mousse that we know from Julia Child here, which is kind of springy, a little sexy. It's just got an amazing texture to it. But there is also a fantastic lighter mousse that that comes from a wonderful chef in Paris named Christian Constant, who makes one with just egg whites. And it's kind of incredible because it just vanishes on the tongue, but you're left with this kind of fantastic echo of chocolate flavor. Then there's, you know, if you can't eat raw eggs, I remember in pregnancy, I wanted a whipped cream chocolate mousse. So I made one So it's anyone who cannot eat eggs for any reason should definitely check out this recipe by Cyril Lignac, who, again, a great chef. And he just uses a very dark chocolate and just enough whipped cream, essentially, to create a very chocolatey mousse still, but without any eggs. You know, Hervé Tisse, who a kind of a cult figure among foodies like us, French chemist, found a way of marrying chocolate and water, which nobody thought could work because usually water will break down chocolate. And there's a mousse I include in this book, which I absolutely love, which is only made from 2 ingredients, chocolate and water. And you bring the water to a nice steamy heat and you whisk it on, you know, over an ice bath with chocolate, and you whisk a lot, but it becomes this absolutely beautiful kind of billowy, very rich chocolate mousse.
10: And because it's literally just chocolate
1: and water. So it's actually, and dark chocolate. So it's actually really healthy, amazingly enough. And then, you know, I think one of my discoveries was a recipe I love from Gaston Lenôtre, which, you know, one of the great, great pâtissiers ever to live, I think. And, you know, trained everybody, by the way, including Alain Ducasse. And he has a great recipe that is, it can be a filling, it can be a mousse, it can go in a pavlova, it can go between even an American chocolate layered cake. Basically, it is the most incredibly versatile, what they call a ganache montée, which is essentially a whipped ganache. So that is really just chocolate and cream, but only just enough, because obviously cream will dilute the chocolate. And the French are so serious about their chocolate. They really want their chocolate to be dark and rich and to have a real depth of flavor. So you don't get a lot of kind of very sugary chocolate or very milky chocolate generally, at least at a high level of cooking.
0: Alexander Crabenzano is the author of Chocolat, Parisian Desserts and Other Delights. We'll be back with more with her in just a minute. I'm Francis Lamb, and this is The Splendid Table from APM.
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12: It's 119, 75 degrees in Midtown, and you're listening to The Splendid Table on KCUR 89.3, NPR in Kansas City. 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I'm Rachel Anders. Let's get back to The Splendid Table.
0: 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I'm Francis Lamb, and this is the show for curious cooks and eaters. We're talking with Alexandra Crapanzano, author of Chocolat. Let's get back to it with her.
10: I love a good chocolate tart. I think it's like one of the most unbeatable desserts. There's one that I was really intrigued by because it was also quite simple, as you described in the book, but it sounds like it's really like this about the delicacy of the texture. Mm-hmm. There's a chocolate tart you have from Frédéric Anton.
1: Yes.
10: Frédéric Anton's chocolate tart. Tell us about that one.
1: I love that tart. I mean, it's just beautiful. So about 18 months ago, 2 years ago, I realized that in all of the years that I've been taking our son to Paris, I had never taken him to the Eiffel Tower.
10: Cool.
1: he had passed the Eiffel Tower, but we actually, you know, in this, when you're kind of either have lived in a city or live in a city, it's a little bit rare to go to those tourist places.
10: And yeah, yet, it's like how I don't go to the Statue of Liberty ever, but
1: exactly.
10: Although and you grew probably, up there, so like you grew up seeing it, so it's not a thing you'd always go to. Sure.
1: No, I love seeing it. Though. I mean, I do, and you know, and you know, it's such an important part of Paris. But I decided, wait a second, this is crazy. I've got to take him up the Eiffel Tower. And then at the same time, I learned that that Frédéric Anton, who's one of the great chefs in Paris right now, had taken over the Jules Verne restaurant. And the Jules Verne had always been...
10: restaurant in the Eiffel Tower.
1: It's in the Eiffel Tower. Okay. I think it's on whatever the third or fourth floor. It's high. And he had taken it over and really kind of moved it from being a little bit of a tourist trap restaurant to being a really serious restaurant. And I thought, you know what, if we're gonna go up, let's do it the right way. And we went and we had one of the truly great meals of my life. And incredible. Beautiful. Incredible meal with obviously an incredible view. But the thing that just blew me away was this chocolate tart, because it had a really silk, and it was very simple. It was just a shortbread crust and a chocolate filling, very thin. But the chocolate filling was so silky and so sensual. I asked how he made it. And what he told me was kind of shocking to me, is that he would make a small tart, about six or seven inches. And he would put it into an oven that had been preheated at 350 degrees. And then he would turn the oven off as soon as the tart went in the oven and only cook it very briefly. So basically, he would cook the tart in the waning heat of a preheated oven that had been turned off. And I went home and I realized, wait a second, you can't do that with a larger tart, obviously. And nobody is making little individual tarts at home. So I tested, and what I came up with was you can actually cook an incredibly good chocolate tart at 300 degrees, and you get that incredible silky, smooth chocolate custard inside. And it's just a beautiful, beautiful recipe. It's very, very French in that it's not flourishy or chocolate. You know, it's really just about the chocolate. You know, it's simple, but the technique is kind of exquisite behind it.
10: Yeah, and that
1: right.
10: I can imagine too. Like in that super gentle heat, the filling doesn't overcook, doesn't get grainy, it just stays very, very soft and silky.
1: Exactly. And it's fantastic.
10: Cool.
1: And I think it's not more than 3/4 inch thick, including the crust. It's just, sure. It's meant to be very, very simple, very elegant. You can dust on a little powdered cocoa if you want. You can serve it with a little bit of creme fraiche, but really it's one of those kind of very elegant kind of black dress desserts that you just, you don't want to do anything to. You just want to let it stand by itself. I love that recipe. I love that entire restaurant.
10: Well, that sounds so delicious. Well, thank you so much, Alexandra. I can't wait to start baking.
1: I'm thrilled.
0: Alexandra Crapanzano is the author of Chocolat, Parisian Desserts and Other Delights. You can find her recipe for chocolate ganache tart with raspberries at splendidtable.org. Anna Ansari grew up in the Detroit area, but always felt a draw to faraway places, whether to her father's native Iran or to China, where she lived for a few years as a young adult. And while there, she started to ask why these faraway places felt so familiar. The delicious answer lies in her beautiful debut cookbook, Silk Roads. So hey, Anna, thanks so much for making the time today.
13: Hi, Frances. Thank you so much for you taking the time to speak with me. I'm really honored to have this conversation with you. So thank you.
10: Oh, it's a pleasure. It's a pleasure. So, okay, let's start with the basics. I think for those of us who barely remember, you know, learning about the Silk Road in history class, can you first quickly describe what part of the world you're talking about?
13: So when I'm talking about the Silk Road, specifically with for my book, it really is the stretch of land that sort of snakes from the coast of the Black Sea over by Georgia, over to the Caucasus, across the Caucasus to the Caspian Sea, then down into Iran, up and around through Turkmenistan, Uzbekistan, Afghanistan, Tajikistan, Kazakhstan, and then down into China via Gansu province and the Hushi corridor there. But the Silk Roads has been interpreted by many different scholars, historians, whomever, as encompassing far more and far less than those that I just mentioned. You know, the British Museum had an exhibit last year that situated the start of the Silk Roads in Japan and the end of it in England. So there are actually a lot of sort of, there are a lot of, then like Sweden was involved, sub-Saharan Africa. So it's really this, you know, I think more and more an imagined moniker for something that symbolizes this sort of historic trade of goods and people across overland. This is not, we're not talking about, you know, sea journeys. There are people who talk about the sea Silk Roads, but this is specifically across Asia, through the mountains, through the steppe, through the deserts of Central Asia, part of the Middle East, and into China as we know it today.
10: Yeah. And how did you become so interested in these places and their cuisines?
13: Well, I am I'm from one end of these. I'm Iranian-American. I grew up in Michigan, but my dad and my mom's from Michigan. She was born and raised there. But my father is Iranian. He moved to the U.S. in 64 from Iran. And I grew up eating sort of food of that end of the Silk Roads. And this is, you know, this is my culture. It's something I'm very, very familiar with and I love. And I'm so happy to be able to share some of those recipes in the book with everyone. But on the other end, you know, moving to like China. Basically, I started going to China in the 90s when I was a teenager and really became interested in Chinese history and Chinese culture, but was particularly struck in like maybe the first month when I was a teenager, when I was a 17-year-old living in China, of this bowl of noodles that I ate that was super confusing to me, but also like very, very comforting. And I say confusing because it was at this restaurant that had this kind of like calligraphic script written in green. And, you know, turns out I know now that was the Arabic language. And the noodles were coated in this sort of like light but very flavorful tomato sauce. It had peppers and onions in it and these little chunks of lamb. And again, now with this flavor that I now know was cumin. So I, and I'm like, what am I eating? Where this is not Chinese food that like I know it, but I tasted it. And it just tasted like home. And again, it's because now I know it's because of cumin, but it's also because this food, this noodle dish, was from the Uyghur people in China, who are an ethnic Turkic minority from northwestern China in what's now modern day Xinjiang province. But they have traditionally been scattered across Central Asia way back to when the Silk Roads were sort of very, very, very busy with traders, when the Uyghurs' ancestors, the Songdians, controlled the trade of the Silk Roads, and they're Turkic people. So it was like this other end of the Silk Roads where I'm like a teenager eating these noodles, being like, why am I eating this? What is this? Why does it taste like home? And then I learned over time, you know, who these people were and why I was eating this food and how the way in which these cuisines were connected was because of this overland network of trade routes and because of the migration of peoples and flavors and food and ingredients that have traversed Central Asia from Iran to China and back again for centuries. Yeah. So for me, it's like really just like part, it's like, it's me. And when I was from Baku to Beijing, like this is like the how, this is the plane on which like I exist and I thrive. And it just, This is my cuisine and my culture, as well as so many before and, you know, after me.
10: Yeah, that's so interesting. I love how, like, you have your personal history, which is, like, you know, one end of the road, and then you were traveling to the other end of the road, and you ate this bowl of noodles. You're like, what is this, and why is it bridging these two places?
13: Exactly.
10: It's so interesting, too, because I wanted to talk to you specifically about noodles. There's something about, like, the category of food, noodles, that is so interesting to me in this area, because I think when most people hear noodles, they think of East Asian, Southeast Asian cuisines, Chinese, Japanese, Korean, Thai, Vietnamese, so on and so forth, right? Or they think of pasta and Italy, and we don't have to go into the Marco Polo thing. But they eat a lot of noodles in Central Asia. And I don't think that, you know, many people know about these cuisines and know about the centrality of these noodle cultures. And you have noodle recipes in the book. And there was one I was particularly interested in called Civet Oshi.
13: Civet Oshi.
10: I'm probably saying that wrong, but tell us about that one.
13: I probably am too, but, you know.
10: Yeah.
13: We'll keep it between the two of us.
10: Yeah,
13: Civet Oshi is one of my favorite dishes, I think maybe ever. But I think one of the best things about this dish, though, is it's so visually striking. The noodles are like this intense emerald green. Mm. They are infused with dill. Like, you know, you just go to a pasta, you know, the pasta aisle or an Italian restaurant, any sort of green noodle you see in the U.S. is from spinach. Maybe, I don't know, spirulina. But these are dill noodles, and dill was an herb that ended up in Central Asia from Iran, from the sort of fertile crescent, and it made its way over to Central Asia. And then, by the way, it just kind of stopped. So you have some dill in northern Thailand in some of the Thai cuisine, but it kind of doesn't go any further, which I'm personally interested by
10: dill that. Dill is like this mystery herb that just shows up in places, and I don't entirely know why, but I'm sure it's from ancient trade, but... Yeah, like there's like this one very popular dish in Vietnam that is fried fish, like in turmeric, and with like a ton of dill on top. And
13: okay,
10: like,
13: that is like, definitely because of trade. Turmeric and dill in Vietnamese food is
10: I'm like, how'd that get there? That's amazing. But also, like, when I think of dill, I often think of like Scandinavia, you know, like very, very, like totally very, very different part of the world. But anyway, tell us about dill and this town in Uzbekistan.
13: Civet Oshi is from a western part of Uzbekistan, and that is out towards the Aral Sea, the now nearly dried up Aral Sea, this town called Khiva, K-H-I-V-A, which I was just talking to someone who was like, oh, I've traveled all over Uzbekistan, but I never made it to Khiva. And a lot of people don't make it to Khiva because it's actually quite far west. And out in Khiva, that's where you find Civet Oshi. This is the only place in Uzbekistan that you find this dish. You try to go find it in Samarkand, you'll fail. Bukhara, fail. Tashkent, fail. You can only find this in Khiva. And I asked over and over, I asked so many people, I'm like, where did this come from? Why in Khiva do you have these dill noodles? And they were like, it's just an old dish. We've always had this. I'm like, that is not helping me.
10: That's so, and it's nowhere else.
13: Whatever. It's nowhere else. The closest you get, and this is really kills me, and like in the best way, is in Xi'an, in modern day Xi'an in China, there is a green noodle dish. It's green from spinach, and spinach made its way into China and across Central Asia during the Tang Dynasty and the Silk Roads as well. Came from Iran, went in. It actually came via Nepal. So some of these Silk Roads like snaked into the mountains as well. But back during the Tang Dynasty, apparently the Tang courtiers were making green noodles with pagoda leaves, some specialty like fancy pants tree found inside the palaces. And the hoi polloi of Tang China wanted to eat green noodles. So they started making these spinach noodles to approximate what the courtiers were doing. And I mean, it's not dill, but like, I feel like in my mind, there's got to be some connection. Why? Because Xi'an was the sort of either terminus or starting point of the Silk Roads when they were at one of their like great trading periods of strength. And all the trade routes sort of passed through Khiva. So in my brain, I'm like, I feel like maybe you will never, ever know this, but the fact that there are only these two places that you can find these gorgeous green noodles in this whole swath of, you know, Central and into East Asia, maybe they're connected, maybe they're not, but whatever, they're both delicious. Yeah. And, you know, like, who cares? The Xi'an noodles are usually topped with the, like, that lovely stir-fried egg and tomato. And the Civet Oshi that you'll find in Khiva, and then the one that you find in my book as well, is topped with this, like, sort of beautiful carrot and potato and paprika, sort of almost like a tomato stew, like a goulash.
10: And with beef, right?
13: And with beef. Traditionally, Central Asian nations and cuisines have been really lamb heavy, but apparently since the dissolution of the Soviet Union, there's been a lot of beef. And I imagine, frankly, that has to do with a lot of trade deals as well. I don't know where the beef's coming from, but there's a lot of beef there.
10: Yeah. Because it's not really a grassy plain.
13: No, it's not. And I was quite surprised.
10: I love the idea of like infusing the dill into the noodles, though.
13: And
10: like,
13: it's so fun,
10: that
13: too.
10: That flavor is so like intense, but like cool and interesting. I love it.
13: It's cool and interesting. And it diffuses, you know? It's the subtle dill flavor that infuses the noodles that then like just sort of gets swept up in this like paprika-y, tomato-y beef stew on top. It's so good. And it's just fun.
10: I love it. Okay, so I love that we've talked about Central Asian noodles. There's another sort of whole category of food here that is so important. It's the sweets, right? And like your family's from Iran and like the tradition of Iranian sweets. But it's a little bit of a different culture, right? Than like we have in the U.S. particularly. Like it's more small cookies and like syrupy, intense confections than pastries and big slices of cake or you know, they're kind of like more compact, intensely flavored things, lots of nuts and flowers and stuff. But you have a recipe in your book for an almond bundt cake that you had in your family.
13: I do.
10: Tell us about that and why it's in the book.
13: So, I mean, everything you're saying there about the sweets tradition is one of the reasons I'm not a massive fan of Iranian sweets that I grew up having as a child. I find I don't have a massive sweet tooth, and I found those super syrupy, intense. Even like I like a piece of baklava, but I don't love a piece of it's too much for me. Mm-hmm. So when I was doing the dessert chapter, I really wanted to sort of play with a lot of the flavors that were involved in these confectionery and cake and cookie traditions, but kind of weave in some American and some British baking traditions or sweets. I mean, I have a funnel cake, you know. it's like instead of a gulab jamun or a zulbia, you've got a funnel cake dusted with rose petals. But the bundt cake, this is a cake that has been in my family, but I'm 44, for 44 years at least. And it is my take on a cake that my mother made for almost every single party we had when I was growing up as a child. You know, we were sort of part and parcel of this lovely little Iranian-American expatriate community in suburban Detroit. Mm. And my mom didn't speak a lick of Farsi or of Turkish. And back then, like, there were no, you know, obviously there's no Google, but there were also no Iranian cookbooks out. Like, they just didn't exist. So she didn't really know how to make Iranian desserts. And she would try. And I remember, like, family friends would taste it. And my dad would taste it and be like, this is good soup, but something is missing. And she's like, well, what am I supposed to do? Like, what do I do here? Yeah. So what she did is she called upon her heritage. And she is, like I said, I think at the start of this talk, she's born and raised Michigander, but with an English and Germanic heritage. So she went to the grocery store, bought some like tin of pre-made almond, sugary almond filling, and she probably like used Crisco in this cake too. Who knows? But she made an almond-flavored bundt cake, really drawing on that old Germanic like bundt tradition that is still so popular and beloved in America and certainly in the Midwest. To make a bundt cake that sort of had that almondy flavor, like these sort of chewy almond macaroons that you would get in Persian desserts.
10: Yeah.
13: And everyone loved it because they also were like, okay, this has the right flavor, but she's not messing with something that is ours and doing it sort of not right, you know, which people still don't like to this day.
10: Yeah, sure.
13: So she was like, well, I'm making my own and I'm going to make sure that I make something not only that is extremely delicious, but that satisfies both my knowledge as an American baker, but also satisfies the taste buds of all my guests and makes them feel comfortable as if they're eating something familiar, but they're not at all.
10: Yeah, and I love that. I love how the book kind of comes full circle, even though it's, you know, the story of the book is about this place that's very far away from the U.S., far away from Michigan, but you bring it back home to where you came from. So that's such a beautiful metaphor for how this story sort of evolved. Thank you so much, Anna. It's been so fun talking with you.
13: Thank you so much, Francis. It's been a great chat.
0: Anna Ansari is author of Silk Roads, a flavor odyssey with recipes from Baku to Beijing. You can find a recipe for Shivit Oshi, Kievan green noodles with beef stew at splendidtable.org. Coming up next, homestyle Asian cooking with Cassie Young. I'm Francis Lam, and this is The Splendid Table from APM.
14: I'm Jeremy Hobson. New Hampshire's Senate race to replace the retiring Democrat Jeanne Shaheen is shaping up to be a close one. It's a rare state where Republicans feel they have a chance to flip the seat. But the headwinds of high gas prices and an unpopular president exist in the Granite State just like everywhere else. So we'll be broadcasting from Portsmouth, New Hampshire with a panel of top political analysts to hear from voters about what's at stake for them. That's next time on The Middle.
12: 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I'm Rachel Landers. So glad to have you with us this afternoon. Let's get back to The Splendid Table.
0: 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I'm Francis Lam, and this is the show for curious cooks and eaters. So I need to introduce our final guest today, first with a whole bunch of disclaimers. The first is the company I work for is publishing her book. And the second is that I totally recuse myself from that whole bookmaking process because she's my little cousin. So while I first knew her as Baby Cassie, fans know her as a contestant on the Gordon Ramsay show Next Level Chef, and 4 million TikTokers know her as their first bite bestie, the bad bitch in the kitsch, Cassie Young. Her first cookbook is, in fact, called Bad Bitch in the Kitsch, but it was for me such a sweet and fun read to see so many recipes from our family brought to life with Cassie's incredibly extra style.
10: So, hey, Cassie, I am so glad to see you.
15: Hi, Francis.
10: Okay, this is going to sound weird, but the audience will understand it quickly. I remember the first time I met your mom. And we were super excited because Uncle Carlos got married and we were so excited to welcome a new person to the family. So I remember she comes over and right away, she was like immediately my favorite auntie because she was obviously the best cook in our entire family.
15: Yeah, and she would love to hear that. Absolutely.
10: Well, you know, play this to her later, but...
15: Yeah.
10: And like, this is like before you were born, but I remember we'd have parties at our house. And like when your parents would show up early, I knew it was because, oh my God, that means Aunt Betty's going to do the cooking. Like it is on. Like I was so psyched. So when I saw you on TV say, well, yeah, my mom taught me how to cook, but now I'm a better cook than her. I was like, okay, okay.
15: Well, a little bit of friendly competition there, you know.
10: I love it. But so tell me, when did you realize you loved being in the kitchen? I don't think I ever actually knew that you loved cooking until I started watching you cook along with like your 79 million fans.
15: I think it was a slow development for me as well. When I was younger, since my mom was always cooking, I wanted to be really involved. Like I was a super curious kid. I remember it really started off more as a passion for baking. I think as all kids are, we're super intrigued by like cookies and all of those things. And so there was one time that my mom had a bread maker. And I remember this pivotal moment because it was something that like patience was never my virtue. And it's not really one of my mom's virtues either, which is why we only made bread in this bread maker one time. And I remember just having to wait for this bread. It took all day, but getting to see the end result of this long process was so exciting to me as a kid. And it was the first time that I really feel like I had to practice patience. Like there's nothing I could do to work around it. And it's so funny because I think that was one of the moments that I was like, I love being in the kitchen. But then that was my mom's moment of like, okay, we're never doing this again because it's taking all day. But as I got older, I really started to realize my love for cooking, I think, when I went to school and I was no longer like living with my parents. And it was the first time that I really realized how much I missed my mom's home cooking. I definitely took it for granted, you know, when I was younger and in the house and she was cooking every single meal. And at first when I was at school, I was like, oh yeah, the pizza is great and all the junk food is great. And then a few months in, I'm like, I really miss my mom's cooking. So that's when I started to experiment in the kitchen more. And I started realizing how much more and more I loved it. And then I moved away from home to California when I really couldn't just go visit as easily for her home cooking. That's when I really stepped it up and started playing around more. That grew into COVID, and obviously COVID was a big time for everyone in the kitchen. And then as that went on, like right after COVID is when I really started my content journey. And I just started documenting me cooking all my meals for myself. So it never started off as a, I'm going to be a chef or I'm going to show people how to cook. It was more so I'm just showing people what I'm making and what I like to do. I may not do it the right way. I may not do it the way other people do, but this is how I do it. And I was just having fun in the kitchen. And luckily for me, it caught on.
10: Yeah. I actually remember being at your parents' house for Thanksgiving and you weren't there. I forget where you were. And I was, you know, asking your mom, well, how's Cassie doing? And she's like, oh, she's good. You know, she started doing like these like food videos on the internet. I was like, oh, okay, that's cool. She's like, yeah, she started like 3 weeks ago. Give her follows. She could use more follows. I'm like, okay, sure. And I look you up and I'm like, wait, she started 3 weeks ago? She has 20,000 followers. And then like 15 minutes later, it was like 100,000 followers. I was like, oh my God, this is like a small city worth of people now. So actually with that, maybe let's start and talk about some of your recipes. And one I think is probably near and dear to your heart, your 30-minute beef and broccoli.
15: Yes. This recipe is always going to be one of my personal favorites just because it's one of the recipes that I first went extremely viral for. I think I posted it at like 9 p.m. one night after I had just woken up from a nap. And again, wasn't thinking, I'm going to post this recipe, this formal recipe. It was like waking up from a nap. I really need to just make something quick. And this is one of those things I'm just going to whip up. I posted the video and I remember waking up the next morning and it had already been, I think, at like 3 million views. It was really insane. And now I think it's collected up to, I want to say 20 million, maybe plus. But it's still one of my favorite recipes to cook on the regular just because it's so easy. And I think why it was so popular was because it's something that people order often at Chinese restaurants and they never knew how easy it is to make it at home. So being able to teach people that was really exciting for me.
10: Yeah. So actually this is a recipe that I know how to make, actually more the restaurant version than the home version of. And in a restaurant, like, you know, you like flash fry the beef before you like actually stir fry it. And then you like flash blanch the broccoli and you always have a big giant pot of water going. And you always have like a wok that's just for flash frying before you actually cook. It's not how you do it at home. So how do you do it and still keep it to just 30 minutes?
15: So for me, I do it the way my mom always taught me. Marinate the beef, which it's always with cornstarch and baking soda. That's always been my mom's secret to really velvet the beef. Very quick marinade. And I do this for most of my proteins. And then I cook the beef first, remove the beef, which is something my mom has always done. And then I will steam the broccoli first in a little bit of the aromatics. Add a little Shaoxing wine. I have a sauce that'll reduce down with the broccoli. Add the beef back in and that's it. And then of course you got the rice cooker going on the side. But it really is like, I feel like 30 minutes is generous. I think you can get it done in like 25. I feel like I've done 20 minutes even before. Just such a super easy weeknight meal. And I just never really get sick of it.
10: Yeah. What's the seasoning? So I know you marinate the beef in cornstarch and baking soda and it helps really tenderize the beef. But like, what do you use to like season the beef? And the sauce?
15: The beef is simple, really just soy sauce, grated garlic, ginger, and then the cornstarch and baking soda. The sauce is really the secret to it. And it starts with just some kind of broth. I usually use chicken broth because that's just what I always have on hand. But beef broth, of course, some more soy sauce, a little sesame oil, brown sugar that helps really caramelize the beef as well. Oyster sauce, a little bit more garlic and ginger. And I believe that's it. But it's such a simple recipe, and it's always things that I have on hand. So I think it's a lot less than what people think.
10: Yeah, right? That with a big bowl of rice.
15: Yes, of course.
10: Yeah. Cool.
15: Yeah.
10: I want to talk about another, like moving to another chapter. Okay, so I've always wanted to go to Singapore with your family because that's where your mom grew up, and I've never been. And Singapore is obviously one of the great eating places of the world. I mean, Singaporean food is so good. Like the chili crab is like, you know,
15: one of my favorites.
10: But is there a dish that you like super extra love?
15: Hainanese chicken rice is always going to be one of my favorite dishes. I remember the first time I ever had it, it was life-changing. And you think it's just chicken and rice. Like how special can it be?
10: But and like there boiled really chicken. Is.
15: Yes, it's poached chicken, and it doesn't look aesthetically pleasing by any means. And I think anytime someone sees chicken that's been poached, they're like, there's no seasoning. It just looks bland.
10: Yeah.
15: But it just is so special. I think what I love about the dish is nothing at all goes to waste. The broth that the chicken is slow poached in is also served on the side. Asian culture, you already know, having broth with every meal is just, that's how I grew up. Like I don't drink the cold drinks with food. I need a hot broth to go with everything. So it just complements the chicken.
10: You're so Chinese.
15: It's so Chinese. It's so Cantonese, you know? But yes, the broth just complements the chicken so well. And then the rice is infused with some of the chicken fat, some more ginger and garlic, and then served on top of everything is also like a scallion ginger sauce, which I love. A little bit of sweet chili sauce as well. I feel like every culture has their own version of chicken and rice. This is probably one of the most simple ones, but it's so comforting.
10: But then it has like so much spark of flavor when you have like that ginger scallion sauce and like vinegary chili sauce too. Like every bite can be different if you want it to be. Like, what am I getting now? It's great. I love it.
15: Everyone has their own little way of eating chicken rice. So you also get some cucumbers on the side, which just adds a really nice fresh brightness, a little cilantro as well. And that is just to your point, like every bite is a little bit different.
10: Yeah, you chicken rice your own way.
15: Yeah, chicken rice how you want to, always.
10: Can I tell you another recipe I was really excited to see in the book? Because, you know, I'm a lot older than you. We didn't actually grow up like hanging out together and certainly not in the kitchen, right? So it was so fun for me to see these recipes in your book that like kind of told me a story about, you know, part of my own family hanging out together and certainly not in the kitchen, right? So it was so fun for me to

0: First of all, like, ooh, Uncle Carlos has moves now.
1: Yeah.
0: But we were like, wow, this is really delicious. I didn't know you can make this at home. And now to see a recipe for it, I'm like, holy cow, like, that's amazing. Well, why don't you actually tell us how to make it? And then I can live in my own nostalgia in my own
1: Yeah.
0: corner of the
1: No,
0: room right
1: I'm
0: now.
1: laughing. I'm laughing because it really is like my dad does not cook at all. Like, he does not like to cook. He doesn't want to do it. But for whatever reason, he's had this passion of making char siu, which I'm not mad at because he did get really good at it. And to your point, this was a time where air fryers weren't a thing. So he used this like glass chamber, I think is what you're talking about, that was
0: Yes,
1: portable.
0: I
1: And
0: totally remember. Yeah.
1: he would like plug it in above our washing machine. And this is where he would just like air fry some char siu. It was so random. But this is, I feel like, one of the more exciting recipes in my book because, again, it's something that I don't think people will realize they're going to be able to make at home. It's such a classic when you go to these takeout restaurants, and I have those memories of having a big styrofoam box with the rice and the char siu and the sauce on the side. But it really is just all in this special glaze. So there is kind of this red fermented bean curd, which gives it its flavor as well as its color. The char siu has like that signature red color. Some people use food coloring in theirs. I kind of have that option in my cookbook if you want to go for the super aesthetic route, but it really is just so flavorful. Also, with the cut of meat, I like to use pork butt. There's different cuts of pork that you can use for it too, but it's also glazed with some honey and then the marinade that's used with it. There's Chinese five spice, which is probably one of the most distinct flavors. I think a lot of people are maybe unaware of what that tastes like until they smell it and they're like, oh, that's actually in some of my favorite dishes.
0: Yeah, sure.
1: But the marinade is quite simple, you know, and that honey creates this really nice charred crisp around the surface, but then the inside is so tender. And then char siu can be eaten with anything. Like, char siu was always one of
0: Yeah.
1: my favorite things. I'm pretty sure my dad became so passionate about it because, like, that's one of the things that he really likes to eat. And I think the air fryer makes things so simple these days. And again, it's just one of those recipes I don't think people know they can just have it at home.
0: It's kind of like the do anything protein, right? It's delicious on its own with rice, or like you chop it up and that's the protein, your fried rice, or that could be the protein, your fried noodles, or like cut it up and then you start it in the pan, get it hot, and then you scramble some eggs into it, and like that's its own dish. Actually, since we're talking about eggs, I'm going to ask you about one more. Years ago, I read this article about how Chinese stir-fried tomatoes and eggs is like the ultimate quick comfort food for like every Chinese family, and like it's almost so ubiquitous that like everyone knows how to make it, so no one has a written recipe for it, and I happen to not know how to make it, and I was so frustrated because I couldn't find any written recipes for it. And since then I've like seen many more, and I love how they're all so different, and I was reading yours and it's totally different from how I make mine. So how do you make yours?
1: I start off with making the tomato jam. I know some people cook their eggs separate and then make the tomato jam, but I'm kind of just all about the ease. So I like to start frying off some green onions and some garlic first, and then I'll slice down some Roma tomatoes, which my mom growing up always had in the fridge. So this, to your point, became the meal that, like, oh, we don't have any groceries, we're having tomato egg for dinner. Again, there were times where I was taking it for granted, like, oh, this again. But then this became one of those meals that I really, really missed when I was out of the house.
0: Sure, yeah,
1: Anyways,
0: totally.
1: you fry these tomatoes down, you add a little sesame oil and oyster sauce, a little bit of soy sauce. I'm a white pepper fiend. Like, I love white pepper. I think it's kind of a love or hate thing, but growing up, I was white pepper in everything.
0: I love white pepper, yeah.
1: It makes me sneeze a lot, but I'm like, throw more in there. Doesn't even matter.
0: Sure, yeah.
1: But the tomatoes slow cook down into this really luxurious sauce. And then for me, again, this may either be out of efficiency or laziness or a little bit of both, because I do think that they go hand in hand. But I really just push my tomatoes to the side. They're not going to be runny or anything, but they're going to be really nice and jammy. I cook and scramble my eggs on the side of the pan. And then once they're about like 80% cooked through, that's when I mix everything in. And then I just go ahead and add a little bit more of that green onion razzle dazzle, and it's already a complete meal. It's so simple. And again, I think a lot of cultures do have their own version of like tomatoes and egg. It's kind of like the Chinese version of shakshuka.

0: Chuka, if you will.
1: Yeah.
0: And this is something you can definitely pull together in no time.
1: Well, Cassie, it has been so fun talking with you. I am so happy to read this book. Congratulations to you, and I'll see you Thanksgiving, if I
0: Thank you
1: get
0: so
1: invited.
0: much. See you at Thanksgiving.
1: Yeah.
2: Cassie Young is the author of Bad Bitch in the Kitch, and she left us with a recipe for 30-minute beef and broccoli. 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And that is our show for the week. Thank you for listening, and pick up a great book today. We'll talk to you next week. Our show is produced by APM, American Public Media, and was made this week by technical producer Jennifer Lupke, producer Maria Wortel, and managing producer Sally Swift. Lauren Humpert is our senior podcast production manager. Thank you for tuning in. I'm Francis Lamb, and this is APM, American Public Media.

0: It's 1:59, and this is KCUR HD, Kansas City Public Media. Coming up on our rebroadcast of The Middle, New Hampshire's Senate race is shaping up to be a close one. We'll hear a panel of political analysts asking voters what's at stake for them in the midterm elections. That's coming up after the break. 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I'm Rachel Anders. Stay with us for The Middle.
1: Welcome to The Middle. I'm Jeremy Hobson at the Music Hall in Portsmouth, New Hampshire this week. And with about a month to go until the midterm elections, New Hampshire has become a focal point because of a Senate race to replace the retiring Democrat Gene Shaheen. According to the polls, it is a close one, which means it could determine which party controls the Senate in the next Congress. The issues voters are thinking about? Well, the economy, of course. Gas is currently $4.39 a gallon here in the Granite State. Diesel is $6.41. And President Trump's unpopularity in New Hampshire has reached a new high, 67%. So this hour, we'll hear from voters and our panel, NHPR senior news editor Christina Phillips, Anna Brown, executive director at Citizens Count, and Camille Foster, editor-at-large at Tangle News. Stay right there. A special New Hampshire edition of The Middle starts right after the news.
2: Live from NPR News in Washington, I'm Janine Herbst. Investigators in Israel think that the co-pilot who attacked the captain of a plane flying from Dubai to Tel Aviv mid-air last week likely acted alone. That's according to a person familiar with the matter but not authorized to speak publicly. NPR's Kat Lonsdorf has more.
3: The Israeli investigation into the attack is pointing toward the likelihood that the co-pilot was a lone wolf attacker, that source told NPR. Investigators in the United Arab Emirates, which is leading the inquiry working with Israeli officials, announced they have deemed the incident an attempted terrorist attack, although the motive is still unknown. The co-pilot is from Oman, according to Israeli officials, raising questions about how he was allowed to fly a plane heading to Israel, as Israel does not allow pilots from countries it doesn't have diplomatic relations with to fly in its airspace. Several lawmakers in Israel are demanding an investigation into security failures that could have led to the incident. Kat Lonsdorf, NPR News, Tel Aviv.
2: The midterm elections are just weeks away when voters will decide which party will control Congress. Right now, Republicans control both chambers. And as political ads flood your social media and your phones, polls are also being conducted, some showing Democrats are making headway and that Republicans should be nervous. NPR's Domenico Montanaro says midterm elections are always tough on the president's party and that President Trump has acknowledged that.
4: Democrats are the favorites right now to take back control of the House at the very least, and the Senate, which was considered a long shot at the beginning of this cycle, seems to be within reach for Democrats now. But there's a question of how big these gains are likely to be, because redistricting has really insulated Republicans to an extent. The Democratic Party isn't very popular either. There just aren't that many competitive seats. Less than 10% of the House really is competitive.
2: NPR's Domenico Montanaro, reporting. Tennessee Governor Bill Lee has chosen the person who will lead the investigation into two failed executions this year. From member station WPLN, Mariana Bacallao reports Lee is again tapping former U.S. Attorney Ed Stanton.
5: Lee called for the third-party review after last week's botched execution left Krista Pike in critical condition but alive at a local hospital. The current lethal injection process was developed after Stanton's last review found problems with how the state inspected the drugs it uses to carry out the death penalty. Lee says Stanton's investigation will determine if the current protocol was followed and evaluate its effectiveness from there. In the meantime, the governor has called off the remaining execution scheduled for this year. For NPR News, I'm Mariana Bacallao in Nashville.
2: President Trump is tapping his director of national intelligence, Jay Clayton, to head a new government task force on AI that Trump's calling the Super Intelligence Force. You're listening to NPR News from Washington. Voters in Latin America's largest democracy go to the polls today in the latest test for leftists in the region, which has seen a large shift to the right in recent years. Brazil's incumbent left-wing president is locked in a tight contest with the son of his rival. the former far-right president convicted of staging a coup, as NPR's Carrie Kahn reports.
6: Polls say the contest is too close to call between veteran leftist Luis Inácio Lula da Silva and Flavio Bolsonaro, a current senator. Lula, now 80, is facing a tough re-election with voters concerned about crime, corruption, and a faltering economy. Bolsonaro says if he wins, he will align more closely with President Trump's anti-drug interventionist policies in the region. While Trump has not publicly endorsed Bolsonaro, he says he's watching the contest closely and touts his clout in the region, which has seen the last seven presidential contests shift to right-wing leaders that align with the U.S. Lula says he's willing to work with Trump as partners, but insists on respect for sovereignty. Carrie Kahn, NPR News, Rio de Janeiro.
2: Germany's Chancellor Friedrich Merz is in Kyiv today, supporting President Zelensky as Russia intensifies attacks on Ukraine. Russia is now using hard-to-intercept ballistic missiles and drones while Ukraine targets Russia's oil industry. On social media, Merz says Germany's security depends on the war's outcome, and Zelensky says the two countries will make, quote, important agreements during today's visit. I'm Janine Herbst, NPR News in Washington.
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1: Welcome to a special edition of The Middle. I'm Jeremy Hobson at the Music Hall in Portsmouth, New Hampshire, and we are just about a month away from the 2026 midterm elections. And here in New Hampshire, there is a Senate race that is close, according to the polls. It's a race to replace the retiring Democrat Jeanne Shaheen, and the candidates are Congressman Chris Pappas and former Senator John Sununu. If Sununu wins, it would be a big win for Republicans because it would flip a seat currently held by Democrats. There's also a governor's race here this year, and the current governor, Republican Kelly Ayotte, is up against Democrat Cindy Warmington, also a close one according to the polls. So what are voters thinking about? What's at stake this November, and what can this purple state in New England, with its live free or die mantra and zero state income tax, tell us about where the country is headed? We've got a live audience here in Portsmouth. We're going to hear from some of them, but let's meet our excellent panel this hour. Christina Phillips, senior news editor at NHPR. Christina, welcome.
8: Thanks for having me.
1: Anna Brown is executive director of the nonprofit Citizens Count and the Rudman Center at the UNH Franklin Pierce School of Law. Anna, great to be talking with you again.
9: You nailed the long title. Great job.
1: It's the longest one we have. And the great Camille Foster, co-host of the Fifth Column and editor-at-large at Tangle News. Camille, great to have you with us as well.
10: Thank you for inviting me.
1: Well, and Christina, I want to just start off to let our audience around the country know about the Senate race here in New Hampshire. Just set the stage for us. Who are these candidates and why is this race tight?
8: Yeah, well, so we have John E. Sununu. So we have to have the E in there because he is the son of John H. Sununu, who was a former governor and former White House chief of staff under George H.W. Bush. So John E. Sununu, Republican. He is running against Chris Pappas, who is a current U.S. House member. He for the first congressional district for people in New Hampshire. And I think what we're seeing here are two pretty moderate candidates. So Chris Pappas has a history of voting blue, but being a very kind of moderate. And then John E. Sununu, he likes to brand himself as thinking, you know, fiscally conservatively. He's talked a lot about, like, the ways he's distinguished himself as saying, you know, I don't necessarily support tariffs. You know, I'm not so sure about the Iran war. I'm thinking about affordability. So I think these are two people who have a record of winning in national elections in New Hampshire. He won three times when he was in the U.S. House. And then he was in the U.S. Senate for a term. And then we've also got Pappas, who's won four times in the U.S. House. So they both have a record of winning. Both are relatively in the middle on their parties.
1: And yet, Anna Brown, President Trump is very unpopular here, 67% unpopularity. How is it that Sununu is able to distinguish himself enough from Trump to keep it close?
9: Well, it's interesting because he did get President Trump's endorsement and kind of just breezed right by it because he has also been vocally critical of Trump in the media in the past. I would say that in general, probably all of the candidates right now at the federal and state level in New Hampshire, with rare exception, are pretty much just trying not to talk about Trump. On the Republican side, certainly. Democrats very much happy to bring him up and want to tie their opponents to him, of course. But we're a very independent state. And so, yeah, he's kind of not part of our election conversation this year in some ways.
1: Camille, you're not based here, but what is interesting to you about this race that's happening in New Hampshire?
10: Well, first of all, I mean, New Hampshire is a state that tends to place the emphasis on the candidates and not the party. They really do tend to look at the candidate for every single office. So for a candidate like Sununu in particular, who, as you mentioned, has distanced himself from the president, has been vocally critical of tariffs and other policies, for him to still get the endorsement from the president of the United States and to at least have a fighting chance in a place like New Hampshire tells an interesting story. Were he to win that office, I think the narrative is actually not so much that, oh, Republicans could possibly be safe. It perhaps suggests something more dire about the president's own standing in his party. This is a guy who imagined that the best possible thing he could do for the party was host a very strange kind of midterm event that was mostly focused on him.
1: In Dallas.
10: Yeah, while other people are mostly interested in trying to avoid the association.
1: Mm. Anna, New Hampshire is a state that the media descends upon every 4 years for the presidential race.
9: And we love it.
1: Well, and it is so localized. And in fact, you know, the people that can't see where we are right now, this looks like one of these forums that the candidates do. It's like we're in a space where people are sitting at tables, they're having their drinks as they listen to us. But it seems very, you know, localized here in this state. People are able to interact with voters one-on-one. This year, would you say that the issues that are coming up in the races here, not just the Senate race, but all the races, are local issues or are they national issues? Is this a nationalized election?
9: I think that New Hampshire continues to try to kind of fight off those national issues a little bit. And so I think that they are inevitably creeping in. We're seeing that also numerically, just with the amount of outside spending that is coming in. So it's interesting because I think a lot of the state races are still very much focused on state-based, not national issues. We're talking property taxes, school funding, what's going on with the state budget. Whereas the federal races, I think they're trying to kind of thread a needle. And actually, the U.S. Senate race we've been talking about, their ads are mostly focused on corruption in Washington, D.C. So when I think about national issues, the national conversation, maybe it's more about immigration. Maybe it is more even about inflation than it is in New Hampshire. Because, yes, we're hurting, but we're a pretty wealthy state.
1: Camille, how much do you think corruption is going to be the key this time around versus the economy in the election overall, not just here, but everywhere?
10: I'm not sure the two issues are actually that misaligned. The reality is that for a number of people who voted for the president and have been stalwart supporters of his, they are feeling the pain of inflation, something that the president promised to address. They're seeing the higher gas prices as a result, in some respects, of the policy, foreign policy that he's pursued, and they're upset about that. And at the same time, the president of the United States is perceived by many people in America, even some of his supporters, as a little too self-interested. The crypto coin bonanza, the other issues with pardons, these are issues that people see him paying attention to and having to speak about when he's not addressing a lot of their economic concerns that they feel a lot more acutely.
1: Mm. I do want to ask one more thing just on the local front, Christina. We've got, as you mentioned, a Sununu on the ballot. There's also a Shaheen on the ballot. This is Jean Shaheen's daughter, Stephanie, running for that congressional seat. That's Chris Pappas's congressional seat right now. Do New Hampshireites just like love family dynasties, or is it just really hard to run if you don't have name recognition?
8: I think the family dynasty means a lot. And I think especially in the past couple of decades. And I think certainly the Sununu family name is helping. It's not hurting Johnny Sununu in any way. Chris Pappas is running for the first time statewide as opposed to in his district. And I think he tends to have less name recognition. Stephanie Shaheen, you know, I think her opponents in the primary really tried to say, like, we don't want the same people. They tried to attack that legacy. And, you know, ultimately it didn't make a difference. I think Jean Shaheen is relatively popular in the state. I think people tend to see that name and it has a good impression. Same with Sununu, especially because Chris Sununu, Johnny Sununu's brother, was our governor. And he was a well-liked governor. And he wasn't, you know, he didn't lose an election. He just didn't run again. So.
1: And the elder John Sununu is played as a character in the original Naked Gun movie. So that's a long time. That they've been around.
9: I'm going to suggest a family tree or a PowerPoint.
1: Right. I think we probably should. Anna, what do you think about affordability as the key issue right now? Now, we should say New Hampshire has several different sections of it. We're in a section that's sort of closer to the Boston metro area, a little more suburban down in this part. Then you go up to the far north of New Hampshire. It's a very different place. Like, what do you, how much is affordability, and we'll hear from voters, but how much do you think it is an issue this year?
9: It definitely is a huge issue, for sure. And as particularly as you mentioned, so if we're going to the North Country, Berlin, New Hampshire, for example, not Berlin, Berlin, right, for everyone who's not a local, it turned really red in the past few years. And a lot of people saw that as a response to the inflation that happened under President Biden's administration and so on. So now there is sort of that backlash in the other direction. So that is a lot on people's minds when you look at the gas prices. You know, people always say they vote with their pocketbook. And I do think that's going to be true in New Hampshire. But as once again, maybe those other issues are going to be more prominent than we realize.
1: What do you think, Camille? I sort of feel like that line from James Carville, it's the economy, stupid, applies in every single election, but maybe especially one where gas prices are as high as they are.
10: No, I think that's absolutely right. I also think that the sense of dissatisfaction is something that can manifest itself in a bunch of different ways. It could manifest itself with respect to people voting for the other candidate, could manifest itself with people just not showing up for an election that they're not particularly enthusiastic about. And that enthusiasm gap and phrase that we've all heard before is something that could play a really major role this year.
1: And that would benefit Democrats probably because they're more enthusiastic to vote against. I mean, do you think, though, that Democrats are voting for Democrats, or are they just voting against Republicans?
10: This is an interesting dynamic. I think there are certainly some races where that is the case, where Medicare for All is on the ballot and people are really energized by those issues. But I think when I look at the national political landscape, there is a kind of malaise with respect to commitment to particular candidates. We were talking a little earlier, and I do think that we have this very long, multi-year COVID hangover where people perhaps still feeling the economic pain from COVID, the high inflation prices that have never really gone down, and in some instances have gotten worse, a loss of trust in experts, a loss of belief in candidates who say they're going to address these problems and never really do. I suspect that that is still having some impact on the electorate today. So you may cast the ballot against someone, you may really, really want to kind of push the ejector seat, but there are also instances where you're just not particularly engaged, and I see that across the country when I look at the elections.
1: Anna Brown?
9: I just had to mention, so Citizens Count, we track every candidate for state office, and I went back several cycles, way fewer candidates this year, lots of vacant seats in the state House of Representatives. People just did not want to step up to run. So voters might feel the same way.
1: Christina, what do you think about the affordability issue and the reporting that you've done this year? How often is that the key thing that people are worried about?
8: Yeah, I think that is kind of the key thing. We now have a cost of living reporter who is covering these issues because it became such a relevant thing to our audience and to Granite Staters. I think what's interesting is like the candidates are all talking about affordability, but it's a much harder thing to have a coherent agenda on, I think, than something like immigration. Even healthcare, there it's a little bit easier to brand it. I think some of the candidates, like we haven't necessarily gotten a clear, coherent, this is what I'm going to do about affordability for you, for people in New Hampshire who are looking ahead to the next heating bill, you know, where the heating oil prices are so high, or people who are trying to buy a home or trying to rent right now. The messaging on that is a little bit harder to sell than something, you know, a little bit more polarizing.
1: You mentioned the heating oil. It is starting to get a little bit nippy. So people are probably starting to think about how they're going to heat their homes this winter. Stand by, because we are going to hear from our audience in our next segment. 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

0: It's 19 minutes past the hour, and the middle continues after the break here on KCUR 89.3 NPR in Kansas City. Pumpkin spice gets most of the headlines when summer turns to fall, but we mustn't forget apples. The KCUR Adventure email is a harvest of information from orchards to cider donuts to hard ciders. 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Details are at trumanlibraryinstitute.org. I'm Rachel Anders. Let's get back to the middle.
1: This is The Middle. I'm Jeremy Hobson, coming to you this week from the Music Hall in Portsmouth, New Hampshire, talking about what's at stake for voters in the midterm elections that are about a month away. I'm joined by Christina Phillips, senior news editor at NHPR, Camille Foster, co-host of The Fifth Column and editor-at-large at Tangle News, and Anna Brown, executive director of Citizens Count. And before we get to our live audience, just this week, there was a ratcheting up of the trade war with Canada, between the United States and Canada. Canada, of course, right here next to the state of New Hampshire. A lot of Canadian tourists not coming down into New Hampshire or other states this year. But with this ratcheting up, are voters here concerned about that, Anna Brown? Do you hear from people who are just wondering why are we in a trade war with Canada?
2: So it's come up. Also, some candidates, some elected officials have said things about that. But in all of the emails and we get from candidates and voters and questions and posts on social media, it's definitely not the top issues that's going to get people to the polls. And so I think that some of that is a feeling that, once again, we're a slightly wealthier state than other places. We're maybe have slightly less of that really pressing economic concern. So it's out there, but it's not driving the conversation.
1: What about foreign policy in general? I mean, are people worried here? Are they thinking about the war in Iran? Are they thinking about other big aspects of President Trump's agenda when it comes to foreign policy?
2: Well, and I would invite Christina Phillips as well, because I know that she's done some reporting. We were talking about the primary, and I think it came up more in the primary. There was actually a challenge from the left to Chris Pappas, Krishna Mansour, and the war in Iran was a huge issue there. Now that we're past the primary, I'm hearing it less.
1: You know, Camille, I think back to, like, what could we compare this midterm election to? And one that people have compared it to is what happened in 2006, which was in the midst of the war in Iraq. A lot of anger about that. There were other issues, of course, Hurricane Katrina as well. But do you see a similarity between anger about a war in the Middle East now and then? And that was I think President Bush called it a thumping that he got.
3: I think that's right. Actually, there's something else that comes to mind. I mean, I'm seeing a lot of this kind of politics by proxy dynamic where you're concerned about perhaps what's happening in Iran, but the way that it's manifesting itself is with respect to this acute economic concern. I see something similar with artificial intelligence, which has become another really hot button issue where a lot of people are increasingly concerned about AI, but that's manifesting itself as a kind of data center concern and moratoriums that are getting issued across the country in various places. So maybe they're not exactly voting on that one issue, but you do see it kind of having some impact in the broader constellation of concerns that voters have.
1: Actually, and there's a moratorium, at least the governor wants a moratorium here in New Hampshire on data centers right now, Christina.
4: Yeah, I mean, I think the data centers is something that we're seeing politicians kind of across the spectrum. Like, in the last legislative session, Republicans sort of voted down a Democratic effort to get moratoriums. This year, Republicans are saying, we are going to craft something for the legislature. The governor has said, I see a moratorium. So, you know, I think there is this response to this general anxiety from voters about data centers in particular, because they can be seen and felt at home, and then AI in general, for sure.
1: Camille.
3: And one more note on data centers. I mentioned the policy. It's not a policy I'm particularly excited about, the moratoriums. In general, I think this is another issue where there may be these broader concerns about AI, but in general, with the data centers, I can imagine particular policies that address specific concerns that one might have. You're worried about kind of municipal strain? Fine. Pass some policy that actually addresses that. Force the data center construction to include some budget to account for the additional strain on the water supply, on the power resources. I find it very strange that so many policymakers are offering moratoriums instead of specific policies that are actionable that still bring the jobs to these communities.
1: Anna Brown, I wonder, as you are somebody who's watched politics for so long, this is an issue, AI and data centers, that is so new to so many people that it's like people haven't even come up with their talking points yet about exactly what they think on the Democratic or Republican side. Do you see a coherent, do they have to come up with a party position, or is it going to be each candidate out for himself about what, or herself, about what they think about AI and data centers?
2: Well, the really interesting thing is that we've only recently seen some consensus in New Hampshire from Republicans and Democrats saying, oh, the moratorium. There is actually a group of Republicans in New Hampshire who are very against a moratorium and really want to encourage data center development. They see it as a way of bringing business to the state, maybe bringing more energy generation to the state, and so on. So this is another, actually, one of those issues that I encourage voters, don't just vote party line. If this issue is important to you, look at where your candidates stand on that issue, because depending on how the election goes, that could actually end up being a showdown in New Hampshire between some House Republicans and the governor. Mm.
1: All right. I want to go to a member of our audience here who has come up to the mic. Yes. Could you just state your name and where you're from and then go ahead?
5: Sure. My name is Bill Gillett. I live in Wolfboro, New Hampshire. I have a question specifically about New Hampshire, and that is, in New Hampshire, the Democrats control the four federal offices, and Republicans control the governorship, the executive council, we can talk about that, the Senate, and the House. How did that happen?
1: We've got two experts on this. Whoever wants to take it.
2: I'm so happy to jump in on this one. So first of all, I think that New Hampshire, unlike statistically a lot of other states, really does deeply identify as a purple state. And when I have conversations with voters, they will often make a point of telling me, or anyone, they don't know who I am, that, oh, you know, I split my ticket. I don't just go one way or another. And so I think particularly in New Hampshire, we have this sort of history of libertarianism, perhaps I would say, in terms of being fiscally conservative and socially liberal. And so fiscal conservatism at the state level is associated a lot of times with the Republicans. And then when you're looking at what's happening at the federal level, well, neither the Republicans or Democrats have been terribly fiscally responsible, I hate to say. And also then when you're looking at, you know, the opposition to Trump, then it's going to go blue. And so even in polls, you'll see there was a poll that came out last week, and it was 7% of voters were committed to voting for both Democrats and Republicans in the state house. So I do think it's cultural in a way. We could talk about redistricting and other nerdy political New Hampshire facts, but I think that purple heart is strong.
1: Well, and Christina, do you find that the purple is people are actually living together and talking with one another, or there are red pockets and blue pockets and they don't really communicate with one another?
4: I think there certainly are red pockets and blue pockets, I think, in this state. I do think that people tend to feel very resistant to being identified by a party or an ideology. And I think especially kind of in the, like, we have a very robust town meeting, local government engagement, and that's where you're seeing people, like, when they're actually engaging on issues that are right in front of them, it does feel purple. And I think it's when we're talking about these national issues that that's where you start to see that divide. But I feel like in terms of, you know, how people are interacting with each other in their community, there is this sense of like, well, don't identify me as a Democrat or don't identify me as a Republican. And there is, like you said, like there's this pride in being like, I will split my ticket. Like people really want to feel like they're being seen as multifaceted.
1: Well, and we should say, Camille, we are a stone's throw from the state of Maine, where there's also a very interesting Senate race going on between Susan Collins now and Troy Jackson after Graham Plattner dropped out of that race. We are a few stone's throws away from Massachusetts, which is a much bluer state generally than New Hampshire is. What do you make of that? What we're hearing about the sort of purpleness of this state versus some of the other places in the region?
3: I think New Hampshire has a very distinct kind of political texture to it and quality with respect to just the culture around politics. I was first in the state back in January of 2028. I believe I was here campaigning for Ron Paul. This is before I was doing anything in media. And I got to see firsthand how the primary process works here. So I think if you were mentioning just the trend towards people or the fact that New Hampshireites tend to view themselves as independent, certainly nationally, this has become a trend as well, where we've seen people drifting away from the two parties, becoming independents. I think if most voters across the country began to take their politics as seriously as New Hampshireites would, the country would be in a slightly better position. So a compliment to all of you.
6: My name's Rich Kelly. I live in Durham, New Hampshire. And I'm looking around the room, I'd say our average age is about 50 or 55, and our panel is probably the youngest people in the room here today. And our generation has sort of seen the decline of politics and our standing in the world. I'd contend that the problems that we encountered when I became politically aware in the 80s, many of them are still there or have been exacerbated, and now we have more. And as a child of the Cold War, it troubles me to see our NATO alliance crumble. And I guess I'd like to hear what your thoughts are on that subject in particular.
1: Camille?
3: Yeah, I think in general, just because we've had this long period, I mean, September 11th, 2001, someone who was born like 10 years old at the time, like, what is their sensibility about foreign policy?
1: Something like 40% of the country, by the way, it was not old enough or wasn't born or wasn't old enough to have a real memory of 9/11 at this point.
3: Yeah, I mean, our understanding of foreign policy for someone that young is going to be in line with the kind of isolationist, nationalist sentiments that have kind of grown up recently. They're much more concerned with domestic issues. They're not thinking about the NATO alliance. It's something that's expensive. It sounds foreign and alien. Maybe, perhaps we should just get out of it. The fact that there are these looming global threats that do, in fact, make those alliances a lot more important. This is something where you need political leadership who can actually make the case for these institutions again. And unfortunately, we have not seen really great political leadership step up to the plate. The President of the United States, in many respects, certainly J.D. Vance, have run against those institutions and those old way of doing business. And at the same time, Democrats, to the extent they're talking about foreign policy, are largely talking about the Israeli-Palestinian conflict in a very particular way that at least rhymes with that kind of isolationist bent. They used to mention Ukraine a heck of a lot more, but for the most part, we are focused on ourselves and our own priorities, and the fact that we have this intimate connection with the rest of the world isn't something that policymakers are really explaining particularly well, and I think that is the challenge we're facing now.
1: Anna, I feel like when the political candidates come to New Hampshire for the primary, this is a place that tests people on foreign policy. That often comes up in a way that maybe it doesn't in the Iowa caucuses as much. Do you think that that is something people are thinking about, not just NATO, but all of the various foreign policy issues right now?
2: Well, I will just say, New Hampshire, we do have a tradition with the Portsmouth Conference and everything else. We've had more of a role in foreign policy than you might not realize unless you look at our history. But I'm going to have to go back to the beginning of our conversation and just say that a lot of these foreign policy issues are, you know, translating into more immediate concerns like affordability.
1: What about the sort of more doom and gloom aspect of that comment, which is that things are just getting out of control right now? Do you feel like voters generally are just dismayed at the state of things? They don't see things working for them. They don't see politicians coming through to make things better.
2: Absolutely. And when you look at polls among young people, there is a startling, scary percentage that's growing that don't think that democracy is good and are very open to using violence to get what they want, to get the change they want. Our systems are not working, and young people are rightfully angry about that. And how that gets solved, I mean, I would love to have some leaders come forward, like Camille said, who have a coherent story. We're meaning-making machines as humans, and I don't think anyone has provided a really clear story except, frankly, President Donald Trump. I think one of the reasons why he won the first time around is because he had a clear story that he was telling people about how America was being used by other foreign countries. And so that has become the narrative.
1: Let's get to another comment from a member of our audience.
7: Good evening. I'm Tom Sidorek. I'm from Rye, New Hampshire, and I want to thank you all for being here tonight. I have a question about how state politics is going to play into the national election. We have a unique situation in New Hampshire where our Chief Justice just resigned under an ethics cloud. There are other justices that are being investigated simultaneously. And since elections are controlled and oversaw by a state board, what other states have the kind of shenanigans we have going on here?
2: I would love to. I see Camille and Christina thinking, and my political nerd just went wild on this, because I will say people need to pay attention to judicial nominations. In New Hampshire, that's the governor and that's the executive council. At the federal level, of course, it goes through the U.S. Senate. So it does have huge implications going forward. Now, when we're talking about are there other shenanigans going on, I do deeply believe that there are shenanigans going on everywhere. I don't know the depth of shenanigans in other states. I will say one thing that is interesting in New Hampshire, though, is we are one of a minority of states that does not elect any judges. Most states, there will be judicial elections at some form or another, and that can be bad because then you get campaign corruption and all that jazz. So yes, pay attention to who selects, nominates, and confirms judges. In New Hampshire, you won't be voting on it, but in other states, you will.
1: By the way, Camille, when we think about shenanigans, do you think that changes to voting rules and things like that, anything that the president could do, anything that the Supreme Court could do. And we just had the president, the White House, put out a commercial that was paid for by the U.S. government, which feels like a shenanigan. There are other things that have happened in recent days. Do you think that those are going to make any difference in an election like this one?
3: It's hard to say whose favor this kind of collectively breaks in, but I would say that in general, all of this tends to further erode trust in government. That it further erodes the sensibility that anyone that you cast a vote for is actually going to make much of a difference. And that sense of dissatisfaction is something that is going to pull against the incumbents in particular, especially when there are so many other negatives that are kind of not pointing in the direction that suggests that their leadership hasn't been as great as one might like it to be. You had J.D. Vance just the other day essentially pleading with the electorate to kind of give us a chance here, like have some patience with us. You've been in office for 2 years. There's going to be an exhaustion amongst the electorate if you can't actually get the results that they voted for.
1: Christina, are there any big rules changes this year in the voting in New Hampshire or anything that are they trying to cut back on mail-in voting or anything like that? Or are things pretty much the way that they've been?
4: Well, I will answer that question. I do want to say, too, I think with what makes New Hampshire distinct is that, like, the elections, even the national ones, feel very local, and that, like, you're voting in a place, like, that is close to your home. There's a small number of people at your polling station, which is not something you see reflected in large cities or places where there's a lot. Like, we do not have really mail-in voting. There's absentee voting that can be done by mail, but that's also limited based on your circumstance. So in terms of, like, the actual, like, in your face, seeing people when you vote democracy, I'd say that's really high here. But in terms of voting laws, we've had two laws recently that have had sort of differing results. One was to try to make it so that when you register as a new voter, you have to present proof of citizenship. And so that did play out like in our town meetings and earlier this year. That was overturned. So now you just need to have a photo ID in order to register and to vote, which is a law in New Hampshire. And then the other was to pull back allowing school IDs, like a photographic student ID for high school or college, allow that as your photo ID when you go to register or when you vote. And so that is still in place. There was a lawsuit, and in terms of the primary, they were like too close to the primary. This is like, you can't use a school ID. The judge said he may rule in a different way or may release a ruling between the primary and the general, but so far we haven't seen anything. So as for now, you do not need proof of citizenship in order to register to vote. You do still need the photo ID, and it cannot be a student ID. It can't be like any sort of photographic student ID.
1: And there are a lot of students in the state.
4: Yes. Yeah, absolutely.
1: All right, stand by. We're going to hear more from our audience here, and we're going to hear from Christina Phillips at NHPR, Camille Foster at Tangle News, and Anna Brown at Citizens Count when we come back with more of this special edition of The Middle from the Music Hall in Portsmouth, New Hampshire.

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1: Throw my clothes into the wash, high heat, and then I jump straight into the shower and I do a tick check while I'm showering.
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2: 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I'm Rachel Anders. We return now to The Middle.
3: This is The Middle. I'm Jeremy Hobson at the Music Hall in Portsmouth, New Hampshire. This hour, we're talking about what's at stake for voters ahead of the midterm elections. I'm joined by Camille Foster, co-host of The Fifth Column and editor-at-large at Tangle News, Christina Phillips, senior news editor at NHPR, and Anna Brown, executive director at Citizens Count. We've got more members of our audience at the microphone. Let's go to another one.
4: I'm Becky from Northampton, New Hampshire, and I'm wondering what your expert opinion is on whether the typical New Hampshire voter and how they feel about the Democratic Party being perhaps too woke.
3: Ooh, good one. Christina, do you want to take that?
5: You're not going to like my answer, but there is no typical New Hampshire voter. And I really, I think in part because, you know, as somebody who is like, I lived in Nashua, which is one of our largest cities, as a teenager. I've spent time, you know, in northern New Hampshire. I now live in Concord. It's really hard for me to think of what a typical New Hampshire voter is. If we're thinking demographics, they tend to be a little bit older, and I think that's a reflection of our state being older. In terms of, like, voter feeling about wokeness, I mean, maybe you've had a different experience. I've actually not heard conversations about wokeness in this election that much at all. And I know it was very, like, it was something you heard all the time a couple of years ago, but that's not something I'm seeing in interactions with voters at this stage.
3: Well, let me ask you, do you feel like the Democratic Party has gotten too woke?
4: I don't think it's much of a conversation in New Hampshire. I think it's more nationally.
3: But what's your opinion about it?
4: I'm not saying.
3: Okay. Camille Foster, you know, this kind of gets to what you were talking about as sort of the hangover of COVID, because that a lot of that is connected to what happened during the pandemic. Do you think that it's an issue nationally this year?
6: Well, it certainly has been in recent news cycles. I mean, we had Congresswoman Alexandria Ocasio-Cortez who came out and spoke to the fact that she said, quote, woke one was crazy, which, you know, suggests that there is some sort of woke two. I don't know what that is. She also didn't specify what exactly was crazy about woke one or why she moved away from it. And what's interesting, as you point out here, it's kind of evaporated from the political landscape. Almost no one is talking about these issues that were at the center, the white hot center of our politics during a time when we ought to have been concerned about this global health emergency. What happened to these issues? Where have they gone? I do suspect that there's some lingering distrust related to that and how quickly this kind of overtook the party. But I also suspect that the fact that those issues are gone and that lots of candidates aren't talking about it is indicative of some concern, at least on the left, about that.
3: Well, and by the way, Anna Brown, none of the candidates, I think, that are running for the national offices, the congressional offices in New Hampshire, come from the Democratic Socialist wing of the party, right?
7: You're absolutely correct. As I mentioned, Chris Pappas had a challenge from the left that he defeated. And also similarly, when we're looking at Stephanie Shaheen in District 1, Maggie Goodlander in District 2, they also defeated farther left candidates. So we don't really have that sort of poster child of what woke one or woke two running at the federal level in New Hampshire.
3: Let me ask you, just before we get to another member of the audience, Christina, about immigration, which is another huge issue across the country. And even here in New Hampshire, I saw reporting from NHPR that local police have been helping, or state police have been helping ICE do their operations here. Has that been an issue for voters, or how are people feeling about ICE, especially as they've turned on some of the aggressiveness of the operations nationally post-Minneapolis?
5: it is showing up, and I've seen even during some of our coverage of the primary, people showing up and saying like they're voting for candidates who are going to prioritize, in terms of Democrats, prioritizing human rights and are concerned about ICE activity. But within our state, I will say, like, New Hampshire is the only state in New England right now where local law enforcement is involved in these immigration enforcement arrest policies. And I think we've also got the regional and the state law enforcement. So we actually do see it happening here more. And I think what has stood out to me is that recently in some of the more rural parts of the state, we've seen an uptick in these arrests, and that's gotten the attention of voters and people in those towns. But where we've actually seen a lot of that conversation happening is still at the local level. Like in Keene, there was an uptick in arrests, and the Keene like city council was like, we're going to hold a meeting, we're going to talk about this, we want to hear from people. But I haven't necessarily seen it bubbling up in voters' concerns in the way that these other issues have been bubbling up.
3: But that's interesting because, Anna Brown, it's basically a state that is cooperating with the administration, which is what they have wanted all the states to do, and they're getting a lot of pushback from various governors.
7: Well, I think two things that are an interesting factor there. When we're looking at that law enforcement cooperation, you said, yes, county and state level, but also local level. So it's a lot of towns and cities that have made that decision and said that we want to cooperate or not. Manchester, which does have a Republican mayor, has not agreed to one of these agreements, in part because the police chief says, yeah, we have enough on our plate. ICE can do their job themselves. The other thing I will say, though, that I think is evident is New Hampshire is one of the whitest states in the nation still. And I think for a lot of people, if you don't live in one of the more urban areas, it's easy to just not have this be in your face and just kind of forget it's happening.
3: Camille, do you think that after this election, especially if it is a blue wave election, that there's going to be a dramatic change in immigration policy from the Trump administration?
6: I mean, the administration has already ratcheted down the policy from the much more muscular approach that it had early on, and that, I suspect that will continue to be the case going forward. There are so many issues where the president has suddenly become underwater, and immigration, unfortunately, he has seen his numbers take a significant dip there as well. I don't suspect we'll see a dramatic change, of course, after this election, however it works out for him, whether it's for the better or for the worse, because I think that the current status quo is about the level of interest that he has in the issue.
3: Well, let's get to another member of our audience.
8: My name is Eric Turr. I'm from Brentwood, New Hampshire. And full disclosure, I'm a current state representative who is not smart enough not to run again. you know, my question sort of comes from my time knocking on doors here, which is setting aside the cost of living aspects related to the tariffs and to the war, which I think are pretty obvious. What I'm hearing a lot is questions around cost of living related to being in the state, particularly property taxes. And what I wanted to ask about is the state still seems to tie party association with tax cuts. And I'm wondering whether or not you're hearing about that connection, whether people understand the fact that a lot of our revenue is being extracted, and we'll soon be voting on tax caps for our schools, which could basically undermine our property values. Thanks.
5: I mean,
3: Christina.
5: I think for the national audience, it's hard to overstate how much the word tax matters in New Hampshire. This is a policy issue. Like, just to give some context, there was a period of time a few months ago where some more Democratic activists and a couple of lawmakers were considering, like, what would it look like if we imposed an income tax in the state? And the head of the Libertarian Party, the Free Stater Party here in New Hampshire, like, issued a death threat on Twitter, you know, and like this, it's not the first death threat. And, you know, there was one recently as well, but like
3: an actual death threat.
5: Yeah. And it wasn't, you know, state police were like, we are investigating, you know, it's
7: basically like it would be totally fine if you killed someone over an income tax.
5: Yes. Yeah. So I think, yeah, I mean, I think in terms of how this is showing up for voters, I do think there is a sense with voters that the local taxes and local policies and state policies matter a lot. And I think that's showing up more perhaps than we're seeing some of these bigger national issues in particular, because it's true, like on average, $7 out of 10 towards education is coming directly from property taxes here in the state. So taxes, like, big deal here.
3: Well, and Camille Foster, just to broaden this out for our national audience, there are so many states now that are trying to become 0% income tax states if they aren't already, or they're trying to reduce them. Is it kind of a race to the bottom? And like, is there any going back if you're a state that has, you know, 5% income tax or 7% income tax, and then somebody comes along and says, I want to take it down to zero? How do you pay for the services of the state?
6: And that becomes a pretty pressing issue. I mean, there are certainly other ways to drive revenue. You can use property taxes, you can use fuel taxes. Those are at least a little further removed from income taxes, which people pay a little bit more attention to. But I should say that I almost feel obliged to apologize on behalf of libertarians everywhere, of which I am a small L libertarian. I know there's been a lot of weirdness in the state recently. Not my fault, I assure you.
3: All right, let's go to another member of our audience.
9: Hi, I'm Kaylee Dvorak. I am a resident in Brentwood, New Hampshire. So I was curious where you think climate change has gone in the conversation, the national conversation. I feel like it's been lost lately.
3: I should say there was just a giant storm in the Northeast. It didn't hit so bad up here in New Hampshire, but there was just a very big nor'easter that hit the Northeast. We've had just so much insane weather over the last year. We just did an entire show about how people are feeling it from, you know, the Colorado River to Florida to Minnesota and everywhere else. Anna Brown, what about climate change?
7: You know, it's interesting. We do this big unscientific survey, but reaching out to all different sorts of nonprofits, politicians, the public, asking what should we ask candidates at Citizens Count? What are the big issues this year? And you are absolutely correct. The questioner is correct. Climate was nowhere on there. In fact, we even were debating, like, how do we represent energy costs, you know? Yeah, I think that sort of Republicans now, their sort of answer to anything concerned to energy costs or the environment has been interest in nuclear power and, you know, mini nukes maybe going forward, mini nuclear power. And then I think on the Democratic side, they're sort of just focused on that affordability issue and haven't been able to really explain if there's a connection there in terms of like how addressing the climate would address that. I think for a lot of your everyday voters, I think if you ask them about the climate, I think a lot of them are going to say along the lines of like, well, I'm more worried about right now. I'm not worried about what it's going to look like in 30 years.
6: There's something about these kind of nebulous long-term problems and how difficult it is to get voters to focus on it and the incentives for elected officials to move away from it. I do think there's something about though it becoming an acute issue. Like, nuclear power is in many respects something that's scary to a lot of people, but this is a green policy of sorts. To the extent you've got a serious, robust source of municipal power, then you can do things like have a fleet of electric cars on the road. And the fact that we've seen an explosion in interest in those products and the renewed interest in nuclear across the country, I think that's probably a good thing and suggests something about progress, but it also suggests that a lot of the existential concern that is currently being voiced about things like AI might peter out unless it becomes specific, tangible policy outcomes.
3: Christina, and let me ask you, how green are people, how sort of green thinking are the people of New Hampshire these days?
5: I mean, I would say, so when covering previous elections, like Green New Deal, like it was like, we were like, where do they stand, Green New Deal? Where do they stand, climate change? I do think that these conversations in New Hampshire among Granite Staters have become much more focused on these like very immediate pressing issues. I do think to the topic of AI, like where I've actually seen a lot of traction, you know, where I've seen people tapping into climate particular issues is like existential concern about water use and energy costs of data centers. And I think just to be transparent, at NHPR, we've done more to be deliberate in our approach. When we were talking about climate change in the past, it was sometimes easy to say, you know, this thing is happening due to more to be deliberate in our approach. When we were talking about climate change in the

0: what we saw, you know, 2016, 2020, like the Green New Deal thing, I'm not seeing that happening from politicians or from voters.
1: Let's get to one more member of our audience.
2: Yeah, hi, I'm Jeff Thielman. I run an organization that serves immigrants and refugees in New Hampshire and other parts of New England. My question is this. The state of New Hampshire has an aging population. It was alluded to by a questioner earlier in the conversation. There's a need for younger people to come into the state and work in a number of industries, construction, retail, healthcare, senior living facilities, resorts. There's shortages of those workers throughout the state here. And I realize it's not a winning strategy to go to voters and say, you're an aging population, please vote for me. That said, the numbers point to the fact that there's a need for more immigrants and younger people to come into the state. Is that an issue in this campaign? Are either candidate talking about that? Are the voters talking about that?
3: Well, I can say that in New Hampshire, there's definitely been conversations about the refugee community in particular. And I think it's interesting to note that there was in the House an effort to repeal the refugee resettlement, or not accept those funds, not do that anymore in New Hampshire, repeal refugee resettlement. And it was shot down in the Senate, which is also Republican controlled. So I think there's
2: Unanimously in the Senate.
3: Yes. Yes. So I think it's that there is some awareness that of the nuance related to immigration. At one of our congressional candidates, Anthony DiLorenzo, got some fire in the primary because he's spoken more, you know, okay, is someone here working? What are they doing? Maybe we need to be a little looser on immigration there. I don't want to misquote him, but he was criticized by his opponents for being open. So I think that it's on the horizon. Maybe what candidates need to do is just be, do you want a person or do you want a robot taking care of you? We just got to tie it into the AI fears because it is going to get there in New Hampshire. We're an old state. It's true.
1: All right. We have heard this hour about climate change, about AI, about immigration, about the economy, about many other things. I want to ask each of you finally to finish the sentence for me. The 2026 midterm elections are mostly about X, and you can take 30 seconds for your response, I just decided. Anna Brown, I'll let you go first.
3: I want a music cue. I want the Jeopardy music while I'm thinking. I guess I just have to say the first thing that popped into my head, and it's so boring, but gas prices.
1: I mean, I don't think that that's boring at all. I think that we've never had an election where gas prices are this high. And it does hit every single person every time they go and fill up. And, you know, if you're in a major city, maybe you don't drive your car. You take the subway or something like that. But in this state, most people are driving, and they need to fill up their tank with gas, not to mention how much things cost in the supermarket or anywhere else because of gas prices. So good answer. Camille.
4: It's almost become cliche, but affordability is the central issue of this election, as it is in many races. And in particular, the Trump administration's role in addressing those concerns or not addressing those concerns is certainly going to cast a long shadow.
1: Christina?
0: Can you restate the beginning of this question? I have a very succinct end.
1: The 2026 midterm elections are mostly about
0: the looming future.
1: What does that mean?
0: I mean, I think, you know, we hear people talking about, like, the future of AI, the future of data centers, the future of my ability to stay in my home. What happens when I retire? What happens when I go to a fixed income? What happens when I graduate from college, from high school? What is my job going to be? I think everybody is thinking about the future, and I think that future looks like next month, and it looks like, do I want to have kids? Because what's their future going to look like? What am I going to do when I can no longer take care of myself in my home? These are the issues that I think are really present for people right now.
4: So much better answer than mine.
0: I have the most time to think about it.
1: Well, I want to thank my guests, Camille Foster, co-host of The Fifth Column and editor-at-large at Tangle News, Christina Phillips, senior editor at NHPR, and Anna Brown, executive director of Citizens Count, and to our terrific live audience. Thank you all so much. And a big thanks also to Emily Quirk and Jim Schachter here at NHPR, to Jason Martin, Ian Martin, Christian Arnold, and Brittany Wasson at the Music Hall in Portsmouth. The Middle is brought to you by Longnook Media, distributed by Illinois Public Media in Urbana, Illinois, and produced by Harrison Patino, Danny Alexander, Sam Burmistaz, Johnny Leonidas, and John Barth. Our intern is Marina Price. Our technical director is Steve Mork. Next week, we are taking your calls on the very important issue of data centers. How do you feel about them? Our number is 844-4-MIDDLE, or you can find us at listentothemiddle.com. I'm Jeremy Hobson. I'll talk to you next week.

0: Good afternoon, Kansas City. 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It's 2:59, 77 degrees in Midtown, and BBC NewsHour is next.
1: The Olathe Public School Board has approved the upcoming closure of 5 elementary schools and a middle school. 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
0: That's on Up to Date with Steve Kraske tomorrow morning at 9 with a rebroadcast at 7 p.m. KCUR is supported by Melissa and Leland Scent for Positive Tales, helping dogs and puppies find new homes by matching the right dog to the right family. More at Positive, that's P-A-W, Positive, Tales, kc.org. I'm Rachel Landers. 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
2: Welcome to NewsHour from the World Service of the BBC. This is Owen Bennett-Jones, and today, voting has just ended in Brazil's presidential election. The two main candidates spoke after voting. That's Flavio Bolsonaro and first, Luiz Inácio Lula da Silva.
3: The people will have to choose between strengthening the democratic regime or barbarism.
4: Brazil cannot handle 4 more years of this, and the only alternative is Flavio Bolsonaro.
2: A resident of Mehele in northern Ethiopia describes the city now pro-government forces have taken control.
5: There was a lot of gunfire all night and civilians were forced to protect their communities by gathering and organizing themselves until the morning.
2: After the Fly Dubai near disaster, will pilots now have to be vetted? And we speak to a Facebook whistleblower who inspired a movie. All coming up after the news.
6: I'm Debbie Russ with the BBC News. Polling stations are closing across Brazil in one of its most consequential elections. The leftist 80-year-old incumbent, Luiz Inácio Lula da Silva, is seeking a fourth term. His rival, Senator Flávio Bolsonaro, hopes to return his father's Jair's right-wing movement to power. The result is likely to be close, with the election probably going to a runoff. Daniel Galás has more details.
7: About the economy, Lula is very geared towards having welfare programs for low-income families. Flavio Bolsonaro, on the other hand, is a man who says he's about tackling big debt in Brazil and trying to cut public spending and things like that. And in terms of public safety, that's a big issue on the agenda of Flavio Bolsonaro. The idea is to build big prisons, to be very heavy-handed on crime, and that's something that's got a lot of support from voters in Brazil as well.
6: The internationally recognized government in Yemen has announced the start of a military operation to take all territory held by the Houthis. But security sources say the Iran-backed Houthis have continued to make gains. They're reported to have encircled the city of Taiz, cutting the road to Aden, where the Saudi-backed government is based. Sebastian Usher reports.
8: The announcement by Rashad al-Alimi amounts to a declaration of all-out war. He's unlikely to have made such a statement without a green light from Saudi Arabia, which remains the key backer of his government, whose fragile authority is limited to the south and east of Yemen. Such a fierce response was to be expected after last month's lightning offensive by the Houthis that enabled them to seize full control of the country's coastline. That move was principally aimed at helping the group tighten its grip on the Bab el-Mandeb Strait in order to stop the Saudis from using it as an alternative oil export route to the Strait of Hormuz.
6: Israeli President Isaac Herzog has condemned Britain's Green Party as a disgrace for passing a motion which said Zionism is a form of racism. Backers of the move argued that the historic land of Palestine should be a single country for all ethnicities, rather than defining one part as a Jewish state. Nick Eardley has more.
9: This was a policy put forward by activists, but it's now officially Green Party policy. It defines Zionism as racist and says there should be a single Palestinian state in the Middle East. Members rejected a suggested clause which would have guaranteed Jewish members could not be penalised for being part of organisations that support Zionism.
6: Israel's national football team are wearing black armbands inscribed with the date October the 7th at tonight's match against Ireland at a neutral venue in Serbia. The Israeli FA says the move has been approved by UEFA in memory of those killed in the Hamas-led attacks. Last week, the Irish team wore black armbands in the reverse fixture to honour all lives lost in Gaza. The Irish footballers also refused to shake hands with the Israelis. World News from the BBC. Supporters of Pakistan's jailed former Prime Minister Imran Khan have started a days-long march towards Islamabad to demand his release and transfer to hospital. Mr. Khan has been in prison for 3 years on charges that his party says are politically motivated. Ethiopia's four African rivals have called for regional disputes to be settled through peaceful means, as the capital of the rebellious Tigray province was overrun by Ethiopian federal forces. The presidents of Egypt, Eritrea, Somalia and Sudan, meeting in the Egyptian coastal city of El Alamein, urged respecting the sovereignty, unity and territorial integrity of states and rejecting interference in their internal affairs. Badr Abdulati is the Egyptian foreign minister.
10: We are not party to the domestic crisis facing Ethiopia now. It has nothing to do with us. It's a domestic crisis and they have to take care of their own problems.
6: Residents of Mekelle, meanwhile, say has been restored after hours of uncertainty as Tigrayan rebels withdrew from the regional capital. Turkish prosecutors are seeking to investigate the former chief markets regulator amid allegations of widespread market manipulation. They say there are clear and sufficient indications that İbrahim Ömer Gönül failed to fulfil his responsibilities. The crisis began when several investment funds found they were unable to hand back money to investors during a market sell-off in mid-September, triggering a sharp fall in Istanbul's main stock index. The organisers of the world's biggest festival of beer, the Oktoberfest in Munich in southern Germany, say this year's event attracted more people than ever before, 7.4 million, up from 6.5 million last year. After 16 days of revelries, the festival ended today, Sunday, having seen a record amount of beer sold, though more than 100,000 beer mugs were retrieved after visitors tried to steal them. BBC News.
2: Hello and welcome to NewsHour from the BBC World Service live from London. This is Owen Bennett-Jones. Well, voting in the Brazilian presidential election has just ended. It is a contest between the current president, Luiz Inácio Lula da Silva, and Senator Flavio Bolsonaro, the elder son of the former president, Jair Bolsonaro, who is serving a 17-year sentence currently under house arrest. Now, if neither of those two get over 50%, there'll be a runoff on the 25th of October. Well, President Lula spoke after casting his vote in a suburb of Sao Paulo.
3: In truth, what is at stake is the definition of a project for Brazil. The people will have to choose between strengthening the democratic regime or barbarism, between positivity and denial, between development and backwardness, and between economic growth and regression.
2: Well, Flavio Bolsonaro also had a message for the Brazilian voters after he cast his ballot in Rio de Janeiro.
4: Brazil must change. Brazil cannot handle four more years of this. And the only alternative is Flavio Bolsonaro. It is with great composure and awareness that I am fully prepared to preside over this country and restore the right of the Brazilian people to dream again. That is what I hope for. May God bless everyone. May God touch the hearts of all Brazilians to do the right thing when they leave home today.
2: Well, the BBC's Leandro Prezeres is in Brasilia. He joins us live on the line now. So just really, first of all, voting just finished, what, sort of 8 minutes ago. How did the day go?
11: Well, the day went very calm. Like the polling stations were opened very early in the day, and we didn't have any particular issue or security issue regarding that. Even including when the main candidates went to the polling stations. So it was a very calm day in Brazil today.
2: Yep. And now then, I think I'm right in saying Brazil doesn't really do exit polls. Is that right?
11: Yeah, we used to do it a few years ago, but as the Brazilian electoral system is electronic, the results come out very, very quick. So we believe that in a few hours' time, we're going to have the results of all the votes in the country.
2: And just for people who are, you know, wondering what's going to happen in the next few hours, what did the opinion polls say as voting began, as it were, in the last few days of the campaign?
11: Yeah, well, the latest polls indicate that this is another extremely tight election with President Lula and Flavio Bolsonaro very close to each other. So at this moment, it's very difficult for us to say who's going to win, because they actually are, some polls are showing them statistically a tie. That's the most likely result is that we probably will have a runoff.
2: Yeah, did any of the polls show either of the candidates with 50% plus one or more?
11: No, not really.
2: Right.
11: Most well-known polls in Brazil, they haven't shown that. So in some of them, Lula was ahead of Flavio Bolsonaro by 1 or 2 percentage points, but none of them managed to have more than 50% of the vote of the intention.
2: Yeah. And final point, how many other candidates were there? Because if it goes to a runoff, it obviously would be Lula da Silva and Bolsonaro. So in that case, how many other candidates would have voters going towards one of those two main candidates?
11: Well, we had at least five other candidates for presidency, but none of them managed to get, at least according to the latest polls, more than 5% of the votes. But most of them, it's fair to say, they were right-wing candidates, so it's very likely that these votes could migrate to Flavio Bolsonaro.
2: Okay. Well, that's very helpful. Thank you for that sum up of the day. That was Leandro Pizarro. So we're going to speak to a couple of supporters now of the two main candidates. And first of all, let's hear from a Lula supporter, Diego Scardoni. He is chief of staff to the government leader in the Congress in Brazil, and obviously with the government and the president. So why would you tell us that Brazil needs to elect Lula again?
12: Thank you, Owen, and thank you, the BBC, for covering the Brazil's election, and thank you also, Angela, for the debate. Owen, I'm voting for Lula for two main reasons. The first is to strengthen our democracy, and also for a question of sovereignty. On January 8th, 2023, the Brazilian democracy and the rule of law were the targets. Bolsonaro supporters stormed the Supreme Court, the presidential palace, and the Brazilian Congress to overturn an election. So, a coalition was formed to preserve the rule of law in Brazil and to preserve our democracy. 4 years on, we have now challenges involving our sovereignty. The world is becoming very hard to navigate. Trade rules are weakening. Multilateralism is under attack. And wars are replacing negotiations. So Lula is the best leader that we have in the ballot today to face those challenges.
2: Democracy and sovereignty. Well, let me put those points to Angela Vidal Gandra da Silva Martins, member of Jair Bolsonaro's government back in 2022, joining us from Sao Paulo live. What about that point that, you know, your guy, or at least the father of your guy, tried a coup, he's in jail for it, and the Brazilians should be voting for democracy?
13: You know, Paul, hi Diego, but we are fighting for the same reason. I'm voting Flavio Bolsonaro because of democracy and the rule of law. I'm a professor of jurisprudence and philosophy of law, and also a jurist. And my father is a jurist as well. And we are fighting hard because, first of all, we never knew really about the elections, the last elections, because we never could see the machines. Right? And also about the 8th, January the 8th, Diego is talking about an attack or something. We never knew what really happened because we couldn't see also the videos, and we knew that people from Lula was over there as well. And they said that was a coup d'état, but it was not really, because they didn't even have weapons. And also, they had a sentence. They're in jail for 17 years. One of them died over there. But we didn't have a law We didn't have a law for that as well. And also, today we have corruption all over the country. We have thousands of, well, I would say hundreds of petitions of impeachment of the Supreme Court. The Supreme Court is actually sustaining, supporting Lula. The Senate is doing so. So we fear about not a separation and harmony between the among the powers, but actually really like something that they're fighting to elect Lula.
2: You've both made a lot of points and setting out your stall, but let me just come in with a couple of specific issues. And with you supporting Lula, Diego Scardoni, he's 81. I mean, he'd be looking towards another term. He's too old for the job.
12: Lula is going through his third term now, and I know the international audience has just followed 2 years ago the U.S. election, and this was a debate that's fresh still in our memory. But Lula is someone that's very experienced in politics and also takes care of his health. He's a very active leader. He spends a few hours every week during exercise, eating well, taking care of his health. He has been under treatments in the past, and everything that was worrying has been resolved. So I feel that he's extremely fit for the job, and he has demonstrated that over the past few months.
2: Okay. And to you, Angela Vidal, Gandra da Silva Martins, I mean, you've made a number of points in favor of your candidate, but Lula da Silva has overseen falling unemployment and inflation pretty much on target. Now, those are two, you know, big things in any election. Do you acknowledge that the economic record is actually quite good?
13: Horrible. We have a tax reform that was approved in one day, and it's this scaring everyone because the power is going to be it's going to be all in the union, breaking our agreement in the on the federation. And also now we have inflation, a lot of inflation. We have like 7,500 people living with Bolsa Familia and not working and not wanting to work, actually. And I have to say something that is very, very serious that happened on last Thursday, that we would have a debate and we were forbidden because Lula didn't want to go and asked all the candidates not to mention his name during the debate that would discuss the proposals in global that also Lula controls. So the country is very angry about that, right? And also the economy, our PIB, all is sinking down, while even with the pandemics, Bolsonaro could raise the country and have a super audit. Okay. And now we have a deficit.
2: One question for you again, another question for you. President Trump hasn't really backed your man. He backed the father, but he's not been explicitly endorsing Flavio. Why not?
13: Because he says that we have to choose our this is a respect as well, right? He closed the embassy because and also other consulates and embassies were taking care about the rule of law here, the security. But he says, and I heard that, you have to elect your president.
2: Lula,
13: and we respect somehow our elections.
2: Diego Scardoni, do you accept that is why Trump has not backed Flavio?
12: No. I don't agree. Lula is trying always to institutionally negotiate with the United States with the respect that this nation has. So when Trump announced the 50% tax increases in Brazil, the tariffs that he also imposed in other countries, Lula's instance was not to confrontate Trump, but to sit on the table and negotiate with him. That's the reason why the Brazilian government has successfully managed to decrease at that point the tariffs.
2: Okay.
12: And also, I would also mention
2: we're sort of out of time. We can't do it also, I'm afraid. But we are very grateful to both of you for running through some of the issues in the Brazilian campaign. As we've been saying, the results will be out in the next few hours. This probably will be the first round, second round on October the 23rd. That was Diego Scardoni and Angela Vidal Gandra da Silva Martins.
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0: 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Clear skies tonight, low around 50. Sunny skies tomorrow, high near 72. It's 77 degrees in Midtown. BBC NewsHour continues next.
2: There's been a lot of credit given in Israel to the brave passengers and crew who recovered the Fly Dubai flight that was careering to disaster earlier this week when the pilot came under attack, and no doubt they deserve that credit. But the near miss has also raised questions. Should the co-pilot, an Omani national, have been better vetted? In the last few hours, the Israeli Prime Minister Benjamin Netanyahu has ordered a review of all security aspects of foreign civil aviation to Israel. Well, Amichai Stein is diplomatic correspondent of the Jerusalem Post. Has anyone in Israel up to now been vetting pilots?
15: Everyone probably thought someone is checking these kind of things because the lists are usually being delivered. Okay, before a plane comes to Israel, Israeli officials do get the list of passengers and the pilot. So people knew who is coming. The story is no one did a background check for these kind of people. And we know there were Syrians, for example, in Israel in the last few years. This is something that popped up. Also, Syria is a country which Israel is in a war situation.
2: So sorry, just to stop you there. There are Syrians flying planes, you mean, into Israel?
15: Yes, you know,
2: okay.
15: Pilots with Syrian citizenship. Maybe, they lived in other countries, but they had a Syrian citizenship and they flew planes to Israel. Lebanese pilots also who had citizenship, again, didn't work, of course, with Lebanese companies because you don't have flights from Beirut to Israel. But they worked and they did come here. So the understanding now is that really no one checked the background of pilots coming to Israel.
2: But I think that means there was a breach of the rules, doesn't it? Because as I understand it, and only what I've read since this happened, according to the Abraham Accords, only pilots from people who signed up to that in the Middle East would be allowed to fly into Israel. Is that a rule?
15: What happened after the Abraham Accords in 2020, UAE and Israel got very close. UAE essentially became a hub for Israelis to go to other places. I must tell you, even in the last 3 years, when you had this Iran issue, a lot of security tensions, and companies canceled flying to Israel, UAE decided a strategic decision saying flights will continue regularly. Emirates, Etihad, Fly Dubai always continued flying from Israel to Abu Dhabi and from there to other places. So for Israelis, it was like a lifeline. And yeah, there was some kind of idea that at the end, you know, you wouldn't see like Iranian pilots or things like that. But at some point, I think things became much more vague. For example, you know, you have a relationship with Oman, which is a good one. It's not a war situation. So why say no to an Omanian pilot? No one really checked in Israel. You know, you've got three major bodies who could have checked it. One is, of course, the Mossad. Everyone knows the Mossad, in charge of the foreign stuff outside Israel. You've got a Shin Bet, which is the internal security body in Israel. And they are more into what's going on here in the West Bank, into Palestinian issue, less you know, of Arab countries abroad. And you've got, the transportation ministry, which also has a body who's supposed to look after these kinds of things. So yeah, maybe there was a vague agreement, but at the end, no one checked if it's a real thing.
2: I suspect this may be true for a lot of countries, actually. I mean, are you aware of any governments doing this work, checking incoming pilots and co-pilots and so on?
15: No, but I think some of them might start doing it now. For example, let's say the US is in a war situation with Iran, okay? Would the US now start, for example, asking foreign companies, do you have a pilot who has a dual citizenship, okay? Every country has its problem with another country. So I think this is an issue which people will start asking themselves about right now. Should we check the identity of pilots which come to our country?
2: The Israeli elections are coming up. Is this an election issue?
15: I don't think it will have too much implications, okay? The debate is happening, but does it have impact? No. But for Netanyahu, by the way, it's good because it brings back the focus in these elections on security issues for Netanyahu. There were other issues that might have hurt him, but bringing back the security issues is very strong when it comes to security.
2: And that was the diplomatic correspondent of the Jerusalem Post, Amichai Stein. One of North America's most prestigious cinema events, the annual New York Film Festival, is now in full swing. And this year, the lineup is packed with films which touch on real-life concerns. There's the conflict in the Middle East, perceived threats to the US Constitution, and anxieties over artificial intelligence. From New York, Tom Brook reports.
16: Film festivals wax and wane, but these appear to be good times for the New York Film Festival, which is underway with a rich lineup of films, many of which tap into the zeitgeist.
17: What is the image of the future that you see?
16: One of the most eagerly awaited pictures has been Artificial, starring Andrew Garfield, among others. A comedy drama revolving around Sam Altman's abrupt firing and then reinstatement as CEO of OpenAI. The picture feeds into current anxieties over AI. Dennis Lim is the artistic director of the New York Film Festival.
18: It really gets across the idea that this is a critical moment, but it does so with humor and horror in perfect balance.
16: Among the festival's narrative features was Paper Tiger, the opening night film, a New York-set crime drama.
19: Your brother may tell lies about what they see to police.
16: It revolves around a close-knit family whose lives are upended after becoming targeted by the Russian mafia. Adam Driver, Miles Teller, and Scarlett Johansson are its stars.
20: I got these guys attacking my family.
21: Your family. I'm your family, too.
16: It's a cautionary tale of sorts from New York filmmaker James Gray, suggesting that bad things may happen if you become too caught up in seeking the material gains of the American dream.
22: Well, that's one way to look at it, but I'd say if that's the only thing you want, you're in trouble. It's okay to want nice things, who wouldn't? But to be corny, love is much more important. So I would prioritize it, how about that?
19: I walked in on something they didn't want me to see.
16: Paper Tiger is quite a traditional film, but that's not to put it down in any way at all. It's very accomplished classical filmmaking, something to be savored. And director James Gray doesn't get overbearing with his actors. He gives them room to breathe. The performances really stand out in this picture. And in this film, Scarlett Johansson is a revelation with her acting, portraying a wife and mother, confronting her family under threat, and her own mortality. She too sees it as a picture about love, the bonds that tie family members together.
23: When I think about the film, I don't think about the morale of it, or I think about the incredible love that these characters have for one another and what they are willing to sacrifice for one another.
24: Hello, Pop, you're right.
16: And a British film making a positive impact in New York was the drama Tender Loving Care. It comes from the celebrated Mike Leigh, one of the elder statesmen of British social realist cinema. At age 83, he says this will be his last picture, as he reflects back on a career of making more than 20 films over five decades.
25: My main emotional reaction is I'm amazed that I've got away with it. Not only am I amazed that I've made that number of films, but I made them all on my own terms without any interference from anybody. And in this climate, these days, it's an extremely tough proposition to make a film without being interfered with by a lot of people, actually.
16: The festival's centrepiece attraction is Behemoth, a film starring Pedro Pascal as a cellist in a picture seen as a tribute to the power of music. This year's New York Film Festival is already being judged a success.
2: So says the BBC's film supremo, Tom Brooke, reporting now from New York.
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5: In 1997, the USDA admitted that its programs had routinely discriminated against black farmers.
7: We cannot get loans. Our loans are deliberately delayed in processing. The checks are held up.
5: So tens of thousands of them sued the federal government and won. Even though farmers were promised nearly $2.2 billion in compensation, one family in Nicodemus, Kansas, hasn't received a dime. That's on KCOR's podcast, A People's History of Kansas City.
2: Still to come on NewsHour, what is the secret to getting tickets for the famous Glastonbury Music Festival? Got a report on that. The Tigray People's Liberation Front suffer a serious defeat, losing their capital, Mehele. We'll be talking to someone who's living there. And the US film director Aaron Sorkin, after his movie The Social Network, it's now another one, The Social Reckoning. First of all, a news summary.
6: BBC News with Debbie Russ. Polling stations are closing across Brazil in one of its most consequential elections. The leftist 80-year-old incumbent Luiz Inácio Lula da Silva is seeking a fourth term. His rival, Senator Flávio Bolsonaro, hopes to return his father Jair's right-wing movement to power. The head of the internationally recognised government in Yemen has announced the start of a military operation to take back all territory held by the Houthis. A BBC correspondent says the statement amounts to an all-out declaration of war. The Israeli president has condemned Britain's Green Party as a disgrace for passing a motion which said Zionism is a form of racism. Israel's prime minister has ordered a review of all security aspects of foreign civil aviation to Israel following last week's incident on board a Fly Dubai airliner. Israel's national football team are wearing black armbands inscribed with the date October 7th at tonight's match against Ireland at a neutral venue in Serbia. Ethiopia's four African rivals have called for regional disputes to be settled through peaceful means as the capital of the rebellious Tigray province was overrun by Ethiopian federal forces. Reports from Nigeria say the number of people killed by an attack by Boko Haram this week has risen to 28. Villagers in Borno State were shot dead by members of the Islamist group when they went searching for firewood. Turkish prosecutors are seeking to investigate the former chief markets regulator amid allegations of widespread market manipulation. They say there are clear and sufficient indications that İbrahim Ömer Gönül failed to fulfil his responsibilities. And the organisers of the world's biggest festival of beer, the Oktoberfest in Munich in southern Germany, say this year's event attracted more people than ever before. 7.4 million, up from 6.5 million last year. BBC News.
2: And welcome back to NewsHour. After taking a year off, one of the world's biggest music festivals is back in 2027. Glastonbury Festival tickets, they sold out in under an hour this morning, despite costing $530 for the weekend. Stephanie Prentice has this report.
8: I'm in the queue.
9: From 9 a.m. BST on Sunday, the race was on for desperate Glastonbury fans trying every trick in the book to get a ticket.
23: Oh my God.
9: Social media videos showing groups of friends from all over the world huddled together with an array of devices to stare at the famous green line that shows progression through the queue.
3: We are 3 minutes in, that has not moved.
9: Some tried insider tips.
4: I've read a comment online that if you just refresh as soon as the hour it hits the hour, you just jump the queue. You just jump past
9: everything. Others, magic.
23: Sending good energy. You know you want to move. You're the sexiest green line I've ever seen.
9: Others, manifestations.
8: I'm gonna get tickets this year. I'm gonna get tickets this year.
9: But just 42 minutes later, millions were left disappointed.
10: This is gone, isn't it?
9: The process of getting a Glastonbury ticket is renowned for being tough, and the top strategy used to be working as a group, with each person logged into every device they could get their hands on. But this year, even that was harder. Jessie Dimmock co-hosts Glastocast, the unofficial podcast for the festival. She's gotten tickets 14 years in a row, but not this time.
11: The system change this year was you can still have a group of you, so you can still get up to 6 tickets, but you could only go in with one registration at the time. So before, you could have many devices, and it felt a bit more stressful this morning because I was just there with my one laptop, one screen open, and, you know, crossing all my fingers.
9: She says while the mix of music, art, theatre and some of the rowdiest crowds in the festival world has always been popular, social media is making it even harder to get in.
11: With the rise of social media and everything, everybody wants a bit of Glastonbury. The hype is snowballing, if you know what I mean. Every year it's harder to get tickets. It's just, I say this all the time, it's the most magical place. It's the combination of those big, incredible moments with the biggest acts on the planet. But it's a lot about what maybe you don't see on the TV. It's crazy things that you'll be walking past and be like, oh, what's going on in there? And go in.
9: The disappointment has left some fans proposing conspiracy theories.
13: You cannot sit here and tell me that, oh my God, you just have to have your card details ready. Like, there's no way to actually make your chances better, but you've been 4 times. So, respectfully, give me your IP address. Let me come to your house and use your laptop to try and get tickets then.
26: Lads, I genuinely think it's conspiracy.
27: Why do I feel like if I do get a ticket, I'm the luckiest girl alive? It's some sort of psychological warfare. I don't like it.
9: But for those prepared to brace themselves and go again, resale tickets go on sale in April for that final chance to be part of the crowds at Worthy Farm in 2027.
2: There we are in that report from Stephanie Prentice. You're listening to the World Service of the BBC. In the last 24 hours, we've been reporting on the takeover of Mehele, the capital of Ethiopia's northern Tigray region, by federal forces, with the rebel regional forces surrendering control. A conflict resumed between the Tigray People's Liberation Front, TPLF, and the government 12 days ago, raising fears of a return to what happened between 2020 and 2022, a civil war in which an extraordinary estimate of 600,000 people died. Well, Rita Kasse lives in Mehele. She's a researcher and author. In Plain Sight is her book. It included testimonies of Tigrayan women subject to sexual violence in that war. And she's living there. So what happened when the forces allied to the government came in?
28: What we witnessed under communications blackout was the exit of the Tigray Defence Forces, who were here and in charge for the last 4 years now. They left in mass, and then we had the takeover of the Tigray Peace Forces, allied with the Ethiopian Federal Government Forces. And in the middle of that was a lot of lawlessness, with random gunmen raiding government offices and personal property as well. There was a lot of gunfire all night across Mekelle, and civilians were forced to protect their communities by gathering and organising themselves until the morning.
2: We're now sort of 24, 48 hours in. What's the situation now?
28: I heard a few gunshots today. There was a looting of the police commission, we heard yesterday, and people who are not members of either armed forces have claimed some guns, and we think that that's what it is. But there's still a lot of unrest in the community.
2: So, for instance, yourself, would you be able to go to a shop to buy food, or would you think that's too dangerous just at the moment?
28: No, I can do that. I can go to the shops and buy food, but I wouldn't feel 100% safe. We are at home as soon as the sun sets.
2: Yeah, you wouldn't want to be out in the dark. Now, we're speaking to you on the internet, so all the communication systems are back up and running, are they?
28: Yes, telecoms and internet is back up now, and certainly the community is relieved. Families can finally find out who's alive and check on each other. So that's a big relief. But yeah, as you know, Tigray TV headquarters has been demolished, and there has been several airstrikes across the last 2 weeks. So there's a lot of anxiety around that.
2: Is there a feeling of welcome for the incoming troops, or is there a feeling of fear?
28: I think Tigrayans are exhausted by war. There's a lot of anxiety and skepticism about all these different forces. I think what the Tigrayan people want at the moment is peace, and for them to return to what it was before November 2020, when the war initially started.
2: When you say they want to go back to pre-2020, what do you mean?
28: I mean that a government that was elected by the Tigrayan people was in charge of all of Tigray, including Western Tigray. Western Tigray is and has been occupied for the last 6 years, including the beginning of the conflict, but 4 years since the Pretoria Agreement. And in Western Tigray, ethnic cleansing has continued. Tigrayans are living in apartheid-like conditions. And the Pretoria Agreement, signed in November 2022, was supposed to return the 1 million plus displaced people to their homes in Western Tigray and return the land to the Tigrayan people, as said by the Ethiopian constitution, as said in the Pretoria Agreement.
2: The Pretoria Agreement, we should say, was the peace agreement that led to the end of that round of the conflict. We spoke to someone a few hours ago on NewsHour who said that social media films that they think are accurate showed people welcoming the incoming forces. Is that consistent with what you're saying about these grievances about the way the place has been governed?
28: So the Tigray Defence Forces that just left are allied with the Eritrean forces, and the Tigray Peace Forces that just arrived are allied with the Ethiopian Federal Forces. Both the Eritrean forces and the Ethiopian forces have been committing war crimes and crimes against humanity against Tigrayans since the November 2020 war. And we don't know what's happening in this case. So there's a lot of confusion and skepticism within the community. There is obviously a lot of relief that communications are back, and there may be a lot of people that have grievances against the TPLF who have been conscripting young men for weeks, if not months now, which has led to the displacement of a lot of young men. Outside of that, for around 9 months now, people have had no access to their own money. We can take out around 2,000 birr every other week or so. That's about $12 in cash. We've been blocked from fuel from the federal government for around 6 months now as well. And that has been deadly. There are wounded soldiers overwhelming the hospitals, which makes it even more difficult for civilians to access any healthcare. Blood supplies are suspended, so mothers bleed to death with childbirth. And with El Nino at play, there are around 4 million, if not more, people at risk of starvation in Tigray. So it's extremely concerning what's going to happen to Tigrayans over the next few months.
2: Difficult place to be. That's Rita Kase in Mekelle, the Tigrayan capital. For 40 years or so now, some women have been freezing their eggs so as to preserve fertility. There are a number of reasons to do that. Some want to guard against egg quality declining with age, particularly protecting fertility during treatments such as chemotherapy. Now, typically, those eggs would be used 2, 3, or 4 years after they were frozen. But in the case of Cassandra Bacon, who was diagnosed with cancer, Hodgkin's lymphoma, at the age of 18, there were a couple of differences. First of all, the doctors decided not to freeze her eggs, but the egg-producing portion of the ovary. And second, this was frozen for no less than 23 years. And she's just had a baby at the age of 44. I've been speaking with her and asked first if she always thought she would actually become a mother one day.
0: In my heart, I always wanted to be, yes. But obviously, having had such invasive treatment and then obviously going through the menopause very early at, 33, hope dwindles, you know?
2: Yeah, because the cancer treatment was really tough.
0: It was. I mean, at 17, when you're, you know, taking your driving lessons and in the middle of your A levels, it's not something that you actually want to go through either at that age. It was tough.
2: But just to be clear on that one, you're 100% free of cancer now.
0: Absolutely, yes. 25 years in remission.
2: Well done. And then you were thinking, now, this is the bit I don't get. Who at the age of 18, I think you were formally diagnosed, you know, thinks, right, I better get some of my sort of egg tissue frozen? I mean, that's not what you'd think at that age normally. How did that come up?
0: It's not, and it still baffles me, and I still try to walk in my 18-year-old shoes and think, well, how was I so persistent and how was I so determined? And I think it's just one of those things that I have to look back and thank myself for. I don't know why, but I just wasn't happy with the fact that there was nothing that could be done to give me hope if things turned out the way that they actually did and I wasn't able to conceive naturally.
2: Yeah, so what is your idea more than the medics?
0: Yes, so they were obviously, the doctors and my family were obviously very keen for me to get onto the treatment as soon as possible because of the aggressiveness of the relapsed cancer. And at that stage, I mean, we're talking 20-odd years ago, the known and more successful route was to have egg collections, which in itself needs a monthly cycle. So that's a whole month's worth of time that could potentially have, you know, delayed my treatment. So that was off the cards. And at 18 years old, you know, that was my priority to beat this cancer. Mm-hmm. I already had it once, it came back, and that was the priority. So all I did was just ask, what else? Are you sure that there is nothing else? And we were able to just preserve some tissue in the hope that science would catch up.
2: Yeah, it's an amazing story. So basically, you're making a point that the cancer treatment was so urgent that you didn't have time to develop eggs, which could then be frozen. So you did the tissue instead. And then the technology is such now that you can put the tissue back in and it sort of just starts working again.
0: Yes, I mean, if you're successful and lucky and the tissue is preserved properly and there are follicles there and there are no cancer cells there, which fortunately was with my case, it regenerates the ovaries. You transplant your own tissue back. And my very sort of, you know, fertile 19-year-old body brought me back to life at 43, you know.
2: And just a thought for the doctors, because basically you were pressing this and they must have been thinking, oh, you know, how realistic is all this? But they did it.
0: They did. And I'm just so thankful for the ones that did listen, did hear me and did support me.
2: Just tell us about the paperwork issues you had. I mean, it seems bizarre, but you were trying to find a doctor to reimplant this tissue.
0: And correct.
2: I think I'm right in saying that the procedure that you had when you were 18 predated all the legislation, which
0: That's
2: meant that
0: exactly
2: you hadn't done all the right paperwork because the paperwork didn't exist. And then no one wanted to deal with it.
0: Yes, and it was to do with the legislation and how the tissue was, you know, kept and stored. But my tissue, being the first, you know, wrote the rules. I was the guinea pig. But because I did not have that piece of paper, that was a fallback to not being able to support me when I went to sort of Brussels and to Scotland and some of the really big European fertility centres that we have here.
2: So how come the Israeli doctors were willing to do it?
0: They'd done it before. They'd seen how I had my tissue cryopreserved, and it was on my wish. That's my tissue, you know. I had it taken. I wanted it put back. I mean, who knew, because it had been frozen for so long, what state it would be when it was thawed. So step by step by step.
2: And then you faced the October the 7th attack, and that meant that the whole thing was delayed. Tell us what you felt at that time.
0: Oh, that was pretty scary. We'd got everything in line, which was just, you know, a decade's worth of closed doors and you know, responses of no, and particularly in the funding as well. I'd saved up and we were at that stage. And then the news just grew and grew. We'd actually, you know, brought our tickets and arranged accommodation to go to Sheba Medical Center in Israel. And then it was a sort of, you know, the news hit. It was official that the war broke out. So there's me sort of trying to get on with my everyday life, thinking that my precious tissue is out there. So I just thought, well, is my only hope going to be, you know, destroyed?
2: And then the situation changed and you were able to get there.
0: It was a little window of kind of things calming down in May. But me and my mother, we just said it's now or never. You know, we don't know what the situation is going to be. Let's just risk it. And that's exactly what we did. We spent 7 days there and I had the transplant, and then we jumped back on the plane. And then within hours, the ceasefire was halted. So it's just, you can't write it.
2: Yeah, really. Tell us about other women in this situation. Are you aware of people who are facing similar problems to you?
0: I'm speaking to a lot of women now. They're saying how inspirational my story has been, that they can't really fathom what I've been through, but that gives them hope. But I know things have changed for the better in terms of them being offered fertility options as opposed to 20 odd years ago.
2: A very happy mother after a very long battle to achieve that. That was Cassandra Bacon.
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12: Coming up on All Things Considered, before running the New York City Marathon, NPR's Alyssa Nadworny gets a bone scan, blood work, and a treadmill test to settle a question for mom: is this bad for my body? 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Speaking of moms, happy birthday, Mom. 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Clear skies tonight with a low around 50. Sunny skies tomorrow, high near 72. It's 76 degrees in Parkville, 78 in Leawood. I'm Rachel Anders. Let's return now to BBC NewsHour.
2: The 2010 film The Social Network painted an unflinching picture of the rise of the social media giant Facebook and its founder Mark Zuckerberg. And today, the movie's award-winning writer and director Aaron Sorkin has turned his attention to the story of Francis Hogan, the whistleblower who exposed how Facebook's algorithms fostered hate and triggered depression and even suicidal feelings among teenagers. She leaked internal documents to the Wall Street Journal in 2021. And Sorkin's new movie, The Social Reckoning, tells a story inspired by her experiences. Here's a little taster from the trailer.
15: Enough! People can post what they want. We're not the ref. We're the public square.
17: Are you crazy? You're like a crossing guard standing in front of a school, but you're not doing anything with your arms. So the cars are just plowing down the children.
18: You know you ruined that girl's life.
19: Well, she's gonna be fine.
18: No. She won't be.
2: So that gives you some impression of what this movie's like. And Julian Warwicker has been speaking to the whistleblower, Frances Hogan, herself.
20: Aaron Sorkin reached out a couple of months after I came forward as a whistleblower. You know, it was clear that he wanted to re-explore where Facebook had evolved into.
21: Your character in the film says, "I'm here to help Facebook, not hurt it." Was that your view
3: at the time? Has that always been your view when you look back at what you did?
20: You know, there are lots of places in the world where Facebook is the internet, that because they went in there and paid for people's data for years and years and years, instead of having a free and open internet, we don't have the choice to leave Facebook behind. We can only make sure that we get the safest, best version of it. I would still work at Facebook if they would hire me back.
3: You surprise me. You would still work at Facebook now, given everything you know.
20: There's not a ton of people in tech who've worked on social software as consistently and intensely as I've worked on it. We've built a system that is right at the edge of our ability to really understand it. We have literally no graduate programs in the United States that will sit down and say, this is how you safely design social software. This is my fourth social network. I'm as much part of the problem as the other people who spent the last 15 years building social software. We owe it to the people whose lives we've altered the course of.
3: I suppose what I'm interested to hear is whether you think it's got any better at all since the time that this film depicts.
20: I think it is unlikely that as long as Mark is the CEO of Facebook, Facebook will be able to look in the mirror and make the hard choices it needs to get better.
3: So Mark Zuckerberg is the problem here.
20: The reality is there is only one voice that really gets to make decisions at Facebook, and that's Mark. And one of the amazing...
3: So Mark Zuckerberg is the problem here.
20: The reality is there is only one...

0: surrounded by other incredibly intelligent people who help you rationalize why things are happening the way they are, it's very hard to actually look in the mirror and say, hey, this is what is possible.
1: But they would say they've changed quite a lot already, and that they've improved safety elements, that they are aware of what's happened to young people, and they've done something about it. That's what they would say, isn't it?
0: The core of my complaints wasn't about young people. It was about social stability and information operations and things like that around the world. And if you look at what they did in the last 3 or 4 years, they fired like 20,000 people who worked on safety. If you look at the timing of when they've rolled out features trying to make the product safer for kids, there happened immediately before Australia announced they would be pursuing a ban for under 16s. They had years to stop sending notifications to children late at night, and they chose not to until the courts made them 5 weeks ago.
2: And that was Facebook whistleblower Frances Hogan. Now, before we go today, return to our top story, the Brazilian presidential elections. The polls closed just under an hour ago, 55 minutes ago, something like that, and we are awaiting results. Oliver Stunkel is a Brazilian political scientist and associate professor of international relations in Sao Paulo. So, Professor, what can you tell us? I mean, I don't think there are exit polls, we were hearing earlier, because the results come so soon. Have you got any results yet?
3: We do have about 5% of, votes that now it's gone up a bit under 10% of votes being counted. However, the numbers don't tell us much because some regions count the votes faster than others. Right now, Flávio Bolsonaro is at just a bit over 50%. Lula at a bit over 40%. But again, that can change quite a lot over the next couple of hours. We do expect the results to be fully available within sort of the next 3 to 4 hours.
2: Right. So all that confirms is that the two big candidates are the two big candidates.
3: Absolutely. And results so far of third candidates are relatively low. And that suggests that many people who over the past months and weeks have told pollsters that they'd be interested in a third candidate may have mentioned the name of a third candidate during interviews, in the end switched to either Flávio Bolsonaro or Lula to avoid the risk of a victory in the first round of the opponent. And again, it's very important also to keep in mind that this is a highly polarized election, but what's really driving this polarization is above all the rejection and fear of the other side. So I've spoken to people who in the end ended up voting for either Lula or Bolsonaro because they wanted to avoid a triumph of the other side.
2: Okay. Nonetheless, I get it. But nonetheless, there were third party candidates. And if they say got 5%, am I right in saying that most of them are on the right? So if Lula gets less than, 46%, something like that, he's at risk.
3: Absolutely.
2: Well, he'd even more than that. Because the swing votes will go to his opponent.
3: In principle, yes. However, it's important to point out that on the right, some candidates, like Renan Santos, for example, have principally attacked Flávio Bolsonaro, of course, to undermine the control that the Bolsonaro family has over the right. Mm. So you do occasionally also speak to voters who have voted for a center-right candidate who's not Flávio Bolsonaro and said that in a hypothetical runoff, they would not vote for Flávio. However, I do agree with you that the majority of voters who've gone to third-party candidates will probably vote for Flávio. So I think your rationale is right. Lula would have to win the first round with, I think, at least sort of 4, 3, 4, or even 5% in order to retain his role of favorite for the runoff. If that doesn't happen, if it's closer than that, I would say Flávio is the favorite for the runoff.
2: Thank you. Very clear. And you bring us to an end of this edition of NewsHour. Oliver Stunkel, thanks for that. And from Owen Bennett-Jones here in London, that's it. Good night and goodbye.
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1: The people who are going to suffer are going to be the next LA, the next Boulder, the next Lahaina, the next Texas floods.
2: A new term for the Supreme Court brings a blockbuster case about who foots the bill for climate change. For Sunday, October 4th, this is All Things Considered from NPR News. I'm Alyssa Nadborny. Brazilians have cast their votes for president, choosing between two very different visions for the country. At a moment when the U.S. government is exerting more influence and military might in Latin America.
3: This is the big prize for President Trump. He's eager to see Brazil swing right.
2: And more than a million people will attempt to run a marathon this year. I'm one of them. My mom is a little concerned.
4: I just worry about all your joints. Training for a marathon requires so much time and so much running.
2: Is she right? We ask scientists what marathons do to your body. First News.
5: Live from NPR News in Washington, I'm Linda Kenyon. Tomorrow is the first Monday in October, which marks the traditional start of the new Supreme Court term. Immigration, climate change, and more are on the docket, including a case that asks whether it is unconstitutional to ban semi-automatic assault-style weapons. NPR's Nina Totenberg reports.
6: On the one hand, for instance, the AR-15 rifle can deliver up to 100 bullets per minute without any enhancements. On the other hand, there are some 16 million semi-automatic weapons in the U.S., and it's unclear, for instance, how a ban would work without taking weapons away from law-abiding citizens. There are many other controversies facing the court, everything from test cases on public funding for religious schools, lengthy detention of immigrants without a hearing, and of course, very likely, questions about the conduct of elections. Nina Totenberg, NPR News, Washington.
5: There's less than a month to go before the 2026 midterm elections. And NPR's Domenico Montanaro says the political landscape appears to be shifting more in the Democrats' favor.
7: History isn't kind to the president's party in midterm elections, and this year is shaping up to be no different. Negative views of the economy and the Iran war have created a tough environment for swing district Republicans. Democrats are the favorites to pick up control of the House, and the Senate appears to be within reach. That isn't something that was thought possible at the beginning of the cycle. But while Democrats are in the driver's seat, there are lots of reasons for why their gains may be limited. Redistricting has helped insulate Republicans to an extent. Most of the districts that are competitive are in places Trump won in 2024, and the Democratic Party remains unpopular. Domenico Montanaro, NPR News, Washington.
5: Israeli investigators believe that the co-pilot who attacked the captain of a plane flying from Dubai to Tel Aviv in midair last week likely acted alone. That's according to a person familiar with the matter, but not authorized to speak publicly. NPR's Kat Lonsdorf reports from Tel Aviv.
8: The Israeli investigation into the attack is pointing toward the likelihood that the co-pilot was a lone wolf attacker, that source told NPR. Investigators in the United Arab Emirates, which is leading the inquiry working with Israeli officials, announced they have deemed the incident an attempted terrorist attack, although the motive is still unknown. The co-pilot is from Oman, according to Israeli officials, raising questions about how he was allowed to fly a plane heading to Israel, as Israel does not allow pilots from countries it doesn't have diplomatic relations with to fly in its airspace. Several lawmakers in Israel are demanding an investigation into security failures that could have led to the incident. Kat Lonsdorf, NPR News, Tel Aviv.
5: German Chancellor Friedrich Merz made a surprise visit to Kyiv today, where he announced a new aid package for Ukraine. It's worth over $1.5 billion. You're listening to NPR News. Avengers Endgame has reclaimed the number one spot on Hollywood's all-time worldwide box office chart this weekend. NPR's Bob Mondello has details.
9: Marvel's superhero epic first became the highest-grossing film in history back in 2019, passing Avatar, which had held that title for 10 years.
10: Avengers! assemble.
9: Then the original Avatar was re-released in 2022 to promote a sequel and earned enough to reclaim the top spot.
11: Marine in an Avatar body. That's a potent mix.
9: Now it's Avengers that has a sequel coming, so following the same playbook, Endgame has been re-released and has retaken the title. It's a friendly competition. Both films are Disney releases, and their jockeying reflects rising prices more than attendance. In terms of tickets sold, neither film comes close to Titanic. Bob Mondello, NPR News.
5: It has taken decades of negotiations with Greece, but the remains of a medieval ruler have finally been returned to Bulgaria. The remains of Tsar Samuel were discovered 60 years ago and flown to Sofia, where they were taken to the Church of St. Sophia, where Samuel was baptized. Tsar Samuel was a warrior emperor who fought the Byzantine Empire and has been a symbol of Bulgaria's national identity. Greek and Bulgarian leaders attended the ceremony marking the handing over of the remains. They emphasized both unity and cooperation between the two nations. I'm Linda Kenyon, NPR News in Washington.
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13: I'm Maria Hinojosa, this week on Latino USA. 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And how would anyone know? 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
14: Welcome to All Things Considered from NPR News. I'm Alyssa Nadworny. The Supreme Court kicks off its new term tomorrow, and it's likely to be packed with controversy. The justices will consider major cases on religion in schools, semi-automatic rifles, and immigration, a central part of President Trump's second-term agenda. But President Trump says that the court hasn't done enough to support his policies. Speaking on CBS's Face the Nation today, Justice Samuel Alito says political attacks from either party on the court can do real harm.
15: I think it's damaging. I think it can be quite damaging.
14: In the first case of the new term that will be argued tomorrow, oil giants ExxonMobil and Suncor Energy are asking the justices to throw out a lawsuit brought by Boulder County, Colorado. Colorado Public Radio's Ishan Takor has more on this blockbuster climate case.
16: Paul Schinowski has been coming to the Nighthawk Equestrian Center for years. Here, he can ride and tend horses, far away from the worries of the world.
17: It's just a great place to come out, and it's quiet, and just unwind a little bit.
16: The center sits in Boulder's foothills, which are still dusty and dry after a record warm summer.
17: Everything is just kindling, and it reminds me a lot of how dry it was before the Marshall Fire.
16: The 2021 Marshall Fire was Colorado's most destructive. It raced from grasslands like these well into the suburbs, miles away. Schinowski studies the costs towns face to prepare for climate-driven disasters like that. He's pegged some of Boulder's costs to adapt to fires, floods, and extreme heat at well over $100 million.
17: They don't have those funds to do all of these things in front of them, and that's the challenge.
16: The Marshall Fire made Schinowski's work more urgent because he survived it. Firefighters battled the blaze from his back porch. To prevent more people from experiencing what he did, he says cities are going to have to spend a lot to fortify themselves. And if they don't,
17: the people who are going to suffer are going to be the next LA, the next Boulder, the next Lahaina, the next Texas floods.
16: In 2018, the city and county of Boulder sued Exxon and Suncor. The lawsuit says the companies hid the risks of burning fossil fuels. The strategy, it's similar to how tobacco companies got sued in the 90s. Boulder wants the oil companies to pay a share of its climate-driven costs. Michael Gerard is the founder of the Sabin Center for Climate Change Law at Columbia University.
18: They're not seeking emissions regulations. They're just seeking money damages.
16: Opponents, like Todd Zwicky, a law professor at George Mason University, say Boulder is actually trying a backdoor way to regulate and reduce fossil fuel use around the world.
10: What this case is about is a bunch of 1%-er hippies in Boulder County who want to tell the rest of us how we have to live and want to tell poor people around the world that they should not be allowed to have access to inexpensive fossil fuels.
16: In its legal briefs, Boulder says it's not trying to limit fossil fuel use. Instead, Boulder wants to go to trial to seek accountability from oil companies. For 8 years, Boulder and the companies have battled over procedural questions. The Supreme Court will not actually rule on the merits of Boulder's suit. The court is considering whether it can even be heard in state court, because opponents say Boulder's claims are trumped by federal laws, like the Clean Air Act. Alejandro Camacho, a UCLA law professor, said an expansive ruling that favors the companies could hamper more than 24 similar climate accountability suits nationwide.
18: A broad ruling against the county ends essentially all of them. And the public, frankly, all of us end up footing the bill before the case can even be heard.
16: A ruling could also close the door on similar future cases being brought in federal court. Schinowski wants Boulder's case to get in front of a jury. There, both sides will have a chance to ask who will pay to prepare the county for disasters and how much exactly. For now, that's still an open question. For NPR News, I'm Ishan Takor in Boulder.
2: About 1 million people will attempt to run a marathon this year, and I am one of them. I signed up for the New York City Marathon in November, 26.2 miles.
19: We're doing the first run of this marathon training cycle. About 2 miles in, and I'm already tired.
2: This will be my fifth marathon. After my fourth, I said it was going to be my last. But how could I pass up New York? When I told my mom...
20: Hi, Mom.
21: Hi, Liz.
2: She was, let's say, less than enthused.
21: I think I said something like, another marathon. I'm not sure that's so good for your body.
2: Why not?
21: Well, that's a lot of pounding and a lot of stress because you've got to do all that training.
2: Yeah.
21: I mean, I know it's good to run and that's healthy for you. I just worry about all your joints. And training for a marathon requires so much time and so much running.
2: I couldn't stop thinking about this. What does marathon training do to the body? Yes, it's true. The marathon distance comes from a story from 490 BC when a courier ran from Marathon to Athens and then collapsed and died from exhaustion. I mean, was my mom right?
22: I guess my question to you is very simple, which is like, is training for a marathon good for your body, good for your age?
23: Yes.
2: Scott Trappi runs the Human Performance Lab at Ball State University in Muncie, Indiana. He's been researching running for years and co-authored the book Running: The Athlete Within.
23: It's going to improve cardiovascular health. It's going to improve your blood volume, your red cell mass, your plasma volume, your muscle health is going to improve. All these things gradually improve over the, 3 months or whatever it is of training.
2: I ask him about my mom's worries about stress on the body or my bones.
23: The adaptations that happen related to that, they're all very, very positive. But we can have overuse injuries.
2: In one study in the UK, a group of researchers did MRIs on marathon runners' knees. They found cartilage and bone improvements in the subjects' knees during 4 months of training. Yes, immediately following the marathon, there was worsening of the cartilage to the kneecap because running a marathon is intense. But this was reversed by the six-month follow-up MRI.
23: So I think if done smartly, it's a very healthy activity.
2: To prove that the science is on his side, he invites me to come out to his lab in Indiana for some before and after testing. So 3 months before the race, I fly there for my before testing.
24: Welcome.
22: Thank you so much.
24: Well, this is a big trip for you to come out here and get tortured, right?
22: I know, I'm so excited.
2: The plan is to do a DEXA body scan, draw some blood, and then do a VO2 max test on the treadmill. We start with the scan.
24: You just have to lay there. This is the easiest thing you're going to do all day.
2: It's not dissimilar from an MRI machine, and it's going to measure my bone density, inflammation around joints, and my percent body fat, among other things. Next, they draw my blood,
1: And then we start the test I've been dreading, the VO2 max test. It's going to measure how much my body can take.
24: Heart rate 7.
3: In about 20 seconds, we're going to bump up that speed.
1: I'm running on a treadmill in the middle of a lab, with 10 electrodes measuring my cardiovascular strength and heart rate.
4: All right, just a little bit quicker here, Alyssa.
1: And I'm wearing a breathing tube to monitor my oxygen efficiency.
4: I'm going to give you a little more hill, all right?
1: They dial up the speed and the incline, and it feels like I'm sprinting up a mountain.
3: Keep that form. You're doing great.
4: Got this.
3: Here for 2 minutes.
1: Now, I should say I'm surrounded here by about 10 research assistants, people who work at the lab. They're cheering me on while I'm just, like, killing myself on the treadmill. They'll get data for every 30 seconds that I can hold on and keep going. While the team at Ball State crunches my numbers, I get deep into marathon training. 3 runs a week, gradually peaking with a 20-mile run about 3 weeks before the race. I also talk with scientists about what I should be focused on in addition to running.
6: When you think of what it means to recover, your top 3 are always going to be nutrition, hydration, and then sleep. Nothing really can outperform those 3.
1: Tim Roberts is the chief science officer at Therabody, maker of recovery tools, including a massage gun and compression boots.
6: When we train, we create stress. And the body responds to stress in different ways. And its goal is to use that stress to come back a little bit better.
1: Joe Norton is a physical therapist in DC with a focus on marathoners. He filmed me on the treadmill to look at the way I was running.
20: This really tells us a lot about your posture, your mechanics.
1: I was having some back pain, some quad pain, some hip pain, some foot pain. You get the idea. I added his suggestions for exercises in addition to all the miles.
19: Going out for it. We'll run.
1: And miles and miles.
19: Today we are going to try to do 7 miles.
1: Okay, just finished 9 miles. Of running. Pretty tired, but getting it done. Hi, Scott.
25: Hello, how are you?
1: I did 18 miles on Monday.
25: Okay, how'd that go?
1: Honestly, it went pretty great. With about 6 weeks to go, Scott Trappi from Ball State sent over the results of my testing in Indiana.
25: Well, there's a couple things I can conclude from your data.
1: He tells me my VO2 max test gave me a score of 37. Good, but with room to improve.
25: I think the nice thing about the VO2 max is it's not a number that's stuck in stone. We can manipulate that.
1: The test also gave insights on what I should be eating during my runs.
25: If you end up with a hot day in New York, you're going to have to modify your strategy even more, because what you're going to need to do, A, you're going to need to slow down, pay attention to your heart rate, and you're going to need to drink more.
1: Finally, he tells me something I can go back to my mom with, the DEXA scan. It showed that my bone density looks really strong, so she shouldn't worry.
25: She should cheer.
1: I will give her that. I've got 4 more weeks of training, 1 hilly New York City marathon, and then I'll head back to Ball State University to find out what running a marathon really did to my body. This is All Things Considered from NPR News.
8: Still ahead on All Things Considered, Brazil's environment is a global concern, but on the campaign trail, it's struggling to get voters' attention. We'll have more on that story after the break on KCUR 89.3, NPR in Kansas City. 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Details are at trumanlibraryinstitute.org. It's 76 degrees in Prairie Village, 77 in Blue Springs. Clear skies tonight, low around 50. Sunny tomorrow, high near 72. I'm Rachel Anders. All Things Considered continues next on KCUR 89.3.
26: I'm Linda Kenyon with these headlines.
5: Krista Pike remains unconscious and on a ventilator in a Tennessee hospital after last week's failed execution attempt. Her lawyer says her prognosis might not be known for days. Pike, who is now 50, was sentenced to death for a 1995 murder committed when she was 18. A search continues off the Massachusetts coast for an air ambulance carrying six people. The plane disappeared yesterday during a flight from Bermuda to Boston. A debris field has been found off the coast of Nantucket. And law enforcement officials in Georgia say two people have been fatally shot, nearly three dozen others injured at a neighborhood block party in Dooley County. More than 1,000 people were at the site. I'm Linda Kenyon.

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1: This is All Things Considered from NPR News. I'm Alyssa Nadworny. It's Election Day in Brazil, where voters have been choosing between two very different visions for the country and for Brazil's role in the world. President Lula da Silva is seeking another term against right-wing challenger Flávia Bolsonaro, the son of the former president, who was convicted of plotting a coup to overturn the results of the 2022 election. The stakes go well beyond Brazil's borders, and the outcome could test President Trump's efforts to expand U.S. influence across the hemisphere. Our South America correspondent, Carrie Kahn, is on the line from Rio de Janeiro, Brazil. Hi, Carrie.
2: Hi, Alyssa.
1: So you've been out all day talking to voters. What have you heard?
2: Well, first off, unlike yesterday when we were talking, the sun finally came out today. The rain finally stopped. And lines at polling places were very long across the city. I went to the famous beaches of Copacabana and Ipanema and all the way to the northern reaches of Rio and the Tijuca neighborhood. It's a middle and working class neighborhood. And people there, like most voters, were very set on who they will vote for in polarized Brazil. Few voters are going to be deciding this race.
1: What was foremost on their minds?
2: I heard it a lot today. It was about crime and insecurity, especially in the Tijuca voting place I visited. Robbery and theft is prevalent there. People want more solution. Most people at those sites were Lula supporters. Mariano Gizenje is 78 and says he always votes for Lula because he takes care of Brazil's black people like himself. And Gizenje worries if Bolsonaro is elected, Brazil would abandon the poor.
3: Principalmente os mais necessitados. Então, como eu fui, não tanto, não posso reclamar.
2: He says we are the most in need, and so we had to come out and vote today. I also spoke with a Bolsonaro voter, 55-year-old psychologist Ana Barbosa. She says she wants a new government that will look out for everyone and not just one social class. She's worried about crime too and says Bolsonaro and the conservatives are better equipped to tackle those problems.
4: Classe baixa, entendeu? Então, assim, tão nem aí.
2: She was saying that the people of the lower class don't take enough care about crime and violence, and she says Bolsonaro will crack down on criminals who, she said, she feels like are closing in on her family.
1: President Trump has exerted more influence and military action in Latin America during his term. He says it's needed to fight drug traffickers and organized crime. Has U.S.-Brazil relations been a big issue with voters?
2: Somewhat. Lula campaigned on stopping any U.S. interference in Brazil. Bolsonaro has said he welcomes Trump's heavier influence in the region. Trump has trumpeted a recent shift to the right throughout the region lately. Lula losing to Trump ally Bolsonaro would be greatly welcomed by the U.S. But Gustavo Ribeiro, he's a co-founder of the Brazilian Report, an English language news and analysis site. I talked to him and he says he really doesn't believe Trump was much of an influence in this first round of voting.
5: The Trump White House prefers Flávio Bolsonaro, but I wouldn't overstate the importance of Donald Trump's support because this election in the end has not been about sovereignty, which was what Lula wanted. This election has been almost exclusively about domestic issues.
2: He says he's worried what the U.S. and Trump will do if Lula wins, especially by a small margin, and polls do show a tight race ahead and a runoff is most probable. And like Gustavo Ribeiro said, bread and butter issues are going to continue to be most important to voters. But there's another issue at stake in this election that could have consequences far beyond Brazil's borders. That's the environment. You know, Brazil is home to much of the Amazon rainforest, a vast store of carbon that plays a critical role in regulating the global climate. Yet on the presidential campaign trail, environmental issues have largely taken a backseat to voters' more immediate concerns. Let's listen to Julia Carneiro.
6: Bom dia, minha amiga. Bom empim, bom legumes. Abóbora boa eu tenho. Batata barulho.
7: On a sunny morning, flowers, fresh fish, and tropical fruit fill the stalls of a bustling farmer's market in Rio.
6: Bom dia, tudo bem, minha amiga? Posso ajudar?
7: At one stall, vendor Ezequiel Gomes is selling cassava. I ask what's on his mind as he decides how to vote.
8: Saúde, educação, segurança, o transporte, né?
7: He doesn't hesitate. Healthcare, education, security.
9: E meio ambiente, algo que você considera.
7: And what about the environment? Does he worry about that too?
8: Meio ambiente.
7: He pauses. The environment, he says. It's something he's never really thought about.
8: No.
7: He's voting for Flávio Bolsonaro because he likes change. Shopping at a poultry stall, Cristiana Bittencourt says the environment is at the top of her agenda.
10: Meio ambiente é super minha pauta. No Brasil, então, né, com a Amazônia, com essa...
7: Wearing red in support of President Lula, she says Brazil must protect the Amazon, especially after the Jair Bolsonaro years.
11: The world is increasingly worried about the future of the Amazon rainforest.
7: 4 years ago, former President Jair Bolsonaro was making headlines over his environmental record.
12: Bolsonaro has spent the past 4 years encouraging logging, mining, and ranching in the Amazon rainforest.
7: His government faced widespread opposition as deforestation surged and environmental agencies were weakened. Under Lula, climate action and multilateralism returned to the agenda. Environmental enforcement was restored, and deforestation in the Amazon fell sharply. But Lula's environmental record has also drawn criticism, especially over his government's decision to pursue oil exploration near the mouth of the Amazon River.
13: Look, Lula's government, there are a lot of contradictions inside the Lula's government, but also a lot of achievements that must be recognized.
7: Márcio Astrini heads the Brazilian Climate Observatory, a network of 170 civil society groups that have analyzed the candidate's government plans. Astrini fears Flávio Bolsonaro would follow his father's playbook.
13: We are really concerned to have, again, this kind of hell to the climate agenda that we face along the Bolsonaro's agenda.
7: Around 90% of Brazilians link extreme weather to climate change, according to a Climate Observatory survey. But that concern doesn't necessarily translate into votes.
14: Estamos vivendo o grande desafio do nosso século.
7: This initiative was created to help make this match. Vote for Climate is a platform that connects voters with more than 300 candidates running for Congress on climate action platforms.
14: Sobrecarga no SUS. Pouca segurança nas ruas.
7: At a Lula rally in Rio, I met one of the candidates featured on the platform. City Councilor Tainá de Paula. She's running for federal MP with the Workers' Party. She says the election is a chance to put climate on the political agenda and wants to get a chance to challenge the conservative BBB caucus in Congress, standing for Bull, Bullet, and Bible.
15: Hoje, sem dúvida alguma, eu tô brincando que eu sou uma deputada da bancada do C, da Cidade da Cultura e do Clima.
7: I like to joke that I will be part of the CCC caucus for City, Culture, and Climate, she says. If we elect enough lawmakers, we'll be able to beat them. But with climate competing against more immediate concerns, getting voters to put it at the top of the agenda may be a harder task. For NPR News, I'm Julia Carneiro in Rio.
2: Joining us now is Brian Winter. He's the editor-in-chief of America's Quarterly. He's a seasoned analyst of Latin American politics who lived in Brazil for many, many years. Thanks so much for coming on with us.
16: Thanks for having me.
2: Let's start with Brazil's relationship with the U.S. President Trump has made it clear that he sees Brazil as strategically important. I think you described Brazil as Trump's biggest prize. Why does this Brazilian election matter so much to Washington?
16: Over the last 2 years or so, we've seen numerous countries in Latin America swing to the right. In fact, of the last 16 elections in the region, 13 have been won by right or center-right candidates. And of course, Brazil is Latin America's biggest country. And President Trump has gotten in the middle of some of these elections, including Brazil's. He has some personal ties with the Bolsonaro family. So this is the big prize for President Trump. He's eager to see Brazil swing right.
2: But when you say he's eager to see it, what would he do with a right-wing government in Brazil now?
16: You know, this is the White House that has been most focused on Latin America in 40 years. The involvement in the border with Mexico, the capture of Nicolas Maduro earlier this year, the financial bailout of Javier Milei's Argentina last year, among other examples. The Trump administration believes that Latin America is absolutely key to a couple of issues, including stopping irregular immigration and reducing the flow of drugs into the United States. And of course, it's also true that President Trump likes having other leaders around the world who think the same way that he does and who will join at meetings like CPAC and other meetings designed to sort of show that his brand of right-wing politics is on the up and up throughout the world.
2: Yet he hasn't come out and publicly outright endorse Bolsonaro. Why do you think that's so? If this is his big prize, why not just come out and say it?
16: President Trump's story with Brazil over the last year or so has been, frankly, a bit of a telenovela. It's true, as you know, that President Trump announced these big tariffs on Brazil in July of 2025. The tariffs ended up damaging the U.S. economy, but they also helped President Lula and probably politically damaged the Bolsonaro family. President Trump may also be hedging his bets a bit, because it's also true that it's the world's second biggest reserves of rare earths, and there are other people in the U.S. government who are thinking less about ideology and trying to be more pragmatic, saying things like, look, this is a big, important country, and it's better if we have a more institutional relationship rather than trying to get very involved in this election.
2: Let's look at the economics of this now, too. Given Brazil's size, you know, it's the largest economy in Latin America. It's a member of the G20 with GDP greater than Canada or Mexico. But the economy has been faltering, and that's big on voters' minds.
16: There are so many parallels with the United States. While the headline numbers for the Brazilian economy are pretty good, GDP is growing at a good pace, unemployment's at a historic low. If you talk to Brazilians and you look at the polls, people are actually pretty upset about the way things are going. They feel like their salary doesn't go as far. Affordability is a huge issue.
2: Yeah, and I'm just curious, you know, China is Brazil's other largest trading partner. Could a Bolsonaro government really pivot toward the U.S. and toward Trump?
16: There would probably be more alignment with the United States under Flavio Bolsonaro, especially on security. There's no doubt. But on economics, it's more complicated for Brazil because China has been their number one trading partner for several years now. It's the market that receives most of their soy and iron ore and many of the other commodities that they produce. And there's a track record here. Flavio Bolsonaro's father, Jair Bolsonaro, when he was president from 2018 to 2022, he talked a big anti-China game during his campaign. But once he got into office, many people, including Brazil's agricultural lobby, prevailed on him to kind of leave the status quo in place. Daniel Noboa, the president of Ecuador, also a very strong U.S. ally, just made a state visit to China. Leaders have been hesitant to choose between Washington and Beijing, no matter their ideological orientation.
2: And finally, do you see Brazil's place in the world changing depending on who becomes the next leader?
16: Look, Brazil is an important country. It's the world's sixth biggest country by population. It has so much in terms of natural resources. It's home to about two-thirds of the Amazon, the world's biggest rainforest. That's critical to everybody on the planet. It's also true that under President Lula, deforestation has fallen sharply. So that's important. Lula, when he was reelected, he had grand plans to help mediate peace deals, including in the Middle East and with Ukraine. None of those obviously came to pass. So, you know, I think under either leader, I think we'll see a Brazil that continues to be important at bodies like the United Nations, the G20, and elsewhere.
2: Well, thank you so much for your time. We've been speaking with Brian Winter. He's the editor-in-chief of America's Quarterly and is the author of several books about Brazil. Thank you so much, Brian.
16: Always a pleasure. Thank you.
1: That was Carrie Kahn in Rio de Janeiro, who has been covering the Brazilian election.

0: You're listening to All Things Considered from NPR News. The construction of huge new AI data centers has become a political lightning rod. Communities near proposed projects are raising questions about their impact, including on electricity costs. One big question is who will end up paying for expensive new infrastructure needed to power these massive facilities. NPR's Scott Newman has been looking into that question, and he joins me now. Hi, Scott.
1: Hi, Alyssa.
0: So, Scott, most of us know by now that these hyperscale AI centers require a lot of power and upgrades to the electrical grid. Who is paying for all that?
1: Well, the simple answer is everybody who buys electricity. That means people who are building and using these data centers for sure, but also local businesses and homeowners and renters, even if they don't think they're using AI. During my reporting this past week, I spoke with Ari Pesco. He's the director of the Harvard Electricity Law Initiative. He says that ultimately everyone is shouldering the burden for the billions of dollars in new upgrades to the electrical grid.
2: Everyone pays those costs. They're spread across the region to every business and resident that has an electricity meter.
1: Now, in many cases, the pace and scale of the demand is coming at its really breakneck speed, and that makes all of this unpredictable. The demand for new transmission lines, substations, and other infrastructure is ramping up faster than the utilities can keep up in many cases, and that creates an enormous planning challenge. But, you know, Pesco brings up another interesting point. He says that the speed that all of this is happening can actually drive up the cost of these improvements. Components, things like transformers, are in short supply, and everybody wants them and wants them now. So there's a scarcity, and that makes everything more expensive.
0: Okay, so we're all paying for the AI upgrades, but how are those costs divided up?
1: That's a really tough question to answer. Even if an AI data center is in your area is the reason for these improvements, everyone is going to be getting the use of them. But Pesco says no one has really figured out how to divvy up the costs in an equitable way.
2: There's no agreement as to what infrastructure is for a data center versus for the public. So that itself is a disputed point.
1: So in 2024, Maryland's Office of People's Counsel, an independent state consumer agency, forecast that new costs due to data centers would run residents as much as $216 a year. But the rapid build out of these data centers means there's a lot of uncertainty.
0: Do individual customers get any benefit from all this new grid infrastructure?
1: Yeah, so the fact that everyone gets the use of these improvements to the grid means everyone gets the benefits, too. Lucy Chu is a professor at the University of Maryland who is looking into all of this. She says that in many places, the upgrades are long overdue. They'll be needed for AI data centers, but they'll also be needed for things like meeting the charging capacity for electric vehicles.
3: On the positive side, you can accelerate the upgrade of the grid infrastructure.
1: Chu says studies show that people who live near data centers where the grid has been made more robust to accommodate them, those residential ratepayers have fewer power outages during extreme weather events.
0: All right. So some positive side, too. Thank you. That was NPR's Scott Newman.
1: Thank you.

0: This is NPR.
1: Boulder, Colorado is suing two big energy companies, arguing they deceived people about the harms of fossil fuels and contributed to costly disasters.
2: If you know you're going to cause harm and you don't tell someone, then you should help clean up that harm.
1: Why the case could have ramifications for other issues that cross state lines as a new Supreme Court term begins. That's on the next morning edition from NPR News.
3: Morning edition, tomorrow morning from 5 to 9 here on KCUR 89.3, NPR in Kansas City. KCUR is supported by the Truman Library Institute, presenting former FDIC Chair Sheila Bair at the Truman Medal for Economic Policy event on October 15th at the Truman Forum Auditorium. Details are at trumanlibraryinstitute.org.
4: I'm Linda Kenyon with these headlines. A debris field has been located off the Massachusetts coast after an air ambulance carrying six people disappeared yesterday during a flight from Bermuda to Boston. The plane was carrying six people, four Canadians and two Bermudian nationals. A wave of solidarity on social media is showing support for the woman who accused seven fraternity members of raping her at Cornell University. Many women and some men are identifying themselves online as Jane Doe, the name the Cornell woman is using in her lawsuit against the school. And two people have been killed, nearly three dozen injured, after a shooting at a neighborhood block party early today in southern Georgia. I'm Linda Kenyon, NPR News.

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1: This is All Things Considered from NPR News. I'm Alyssa Nadworny. Hernan Diaz's latest novel, Ply, has themes of power and greed, much like his 2022 novel, Trust, which won the Pulitzer Prize for Fiction. I spoke with Hernan Diaz here in the studio and asked him to start by telling us about the book's main protagonist.
2: The protagonist is a young woman who lives in this city sometime in the future, vaguely shaped after New York. She's very crafty. She's very intuitive as a sort of proto-engineer. People get by fiddling and tinkering with objects and technology, and she's very adept at it. Gradually, she becomes a pincher, someone who siphons electricity for the grid. This is a novel about power in at least two different senses. The crisis of political power, of course. The institution of the state is largely gone. Well, completely gone. But also electric power and physical forces in a very literal way. She supplies power to these very weird avant-garde punkish bands.
1: With the best names, I must say.
2: Oh, thank you. I have a big document with names that didn't make the cut. Band names are hard, man.
1: Hard.
2: They're very difficult, but they're fun to think of. So thank you for noticing.
1: And are these just little gifts to yourself when you're writing?
2: They actually are. Yeah, it's something to look forward to. Or it's a form of productive procrastination. That's what it is. Moderately productive. So she siphons electricity off the grid and uses it to power these weird punkish bands. This means that she becomes embroiled in this weird conspiracy that eventually leads her to a massive, outrageous invention, this big machine that has the potential of altering space-time and reality itself. But for all these complications and all the plot turns, I ended up discovering in the writing process that this is a novel about selfhood, about identity, and about intimacy.
1: Can you tell me a little bit about this world of the future?
2: There is an epoch that is coming to an end, which is the era of modernity. And this is very painful. We're losing things that are extremely hurtful to lose.
1: Education, health.
2: Health, the rule of law. Mm-hmm. We can begin there. And what do all these things that we're mentioning have in common? The institution of the state, which has collapsed. So together with this pain also comes enormous hope. New forms of sociability, new communal organizations, new forms of family away from the patriarchal nuclear family, new economies, a lack of surveillance and supervision, the arts flourishing, and yes, now I arrive, a new way of being in with nature.
1: I mean, that idea of this winding kind of like survivalist element of nature is throughout the whole book.
2: Yeah, I did read a lot about rewilding. There is a vast bibliography and on the subject and biologists who study this. And it's really remarkable how quickly in certain areas, a classic example is Chernobyl. Another one is the DMZ corridor between North and South Korea that is untrodden by humans. And it's crazy how fast nature bounces back once the plague that is us goes away.
1: Yes. The plague that is us. So where does technology fit? Is that at odds with nature? At odds with us?
2: In fiction and in the world at large, we tend to associate technology with sort of eminently male techno-tchotchkes. And I think technology is far more complex. Technology has been with us since we were cave dwellers, because the greatest, most important, impressive machine that we've ever built is language. And all the inventions that came after were possible only because of this machine of language.
1: So is discovery an element of human nature? I mean, it seems like that remains this drive for science, technology, understanding. That's at the center of the human nature as everything's stripped away.
2: I believe so. I believe we have this unquenchable thirst, this appetite for knowledge. And I think it's our most beautiful trait. And I think in the book, the more learned someone is, the more hubris there is in them, the more arrogance. And this is the history of human thought, of science, of philosophy, of art, is this doomed, beautifully, gorgeously doomed struggle. And we keep going knowing that it's doomed. And that's why it's so noble.
1: There are these huge passages in the book that are really scientific.
2: They are.
1: To be honest, over my head.
2: No. They're very gentle. There are lots of comparisons for scale and to be able to grasp the ideas. Look, I have a few things to say about that. First, it's not so many and they're not that long. And novels have always been very eager to present concepts in an aesthetically fulfilling way and in an emotionally rich way, at least in certain tradition, a tradition that I love. Try to read Frankenstein without the passages on natural philosophy. Try to read Moby Dick without the passages on cetology. Nothing is left of the novel, actually, if you do that. But these novels are also full of heart and brimming with emotion and excitement.
1: And at connection. Least for me.
2: And connection.
1: What does the book say about the self? What is self?
2: The whole point of the book is addressing that question. I didn't know that that was the book that I was writing when I started out. I think the way in which we think about ourselves and our selfhoods, if I may, end up provoking profound paradigmatic changes throughout history. Even the notion of experience, because of the mediation of technology, has changed immensely, right? So because, for this reason and for other reasons, this notion of selfhood has changed so dramatically, new forms of community have emerged in the society. So this is one way.
1: That would be like an example with community around music or arts or the way that family is formed in the book, which is non-traditional.
2: Absolutely correct. Yeah. There are three women at the core of this book who are in three different moments, stages in their lives. And the book builds up toward their relationship, how they interact.
1: How do they interfere with each other's trajectories?
2: Yes. To what extent are they superimposed as people? And this is a very important question that the book asks. But it also has to do with friendship and love.
1: Hernán Díaz is the author of Ply, his latest novel. Thank you so much for talking with us.
2: This was such a pleasure. Thank you so much.
1: And now from the future to the grid.
3: Chicken jockey!
1: If you don't know where that's from, ask anyone who's played the game Minecraft. Jack Black's fully committed performance in a Minecraft movie helped it become the highest grossing film of 2025.
4: A wonderland where anything you can imagine is possible.
1: This year brings other video game adaptations, like Zach Cregger's critical and box office hit Resident Evil.
5: There's an emergency here. 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
1: And Street Fighter.
6: 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What happened?
1: And there are many more to come. So on this week's Cineplexity, we wanted to dig into Hollywood's growing obsession with video games. 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
7: Hello.
1: And Stephen Thompson, host of NPR's Pop Culture Happy Hour. Hello, Stephen.
8: Hello.
1: Real quick, give me a rundown of Hollywood's relationship with video games.
7: I think it's a complicated relationship because there's this feeling that video game movies are very bad. and I think that that is true from like a critical perspective where if you're looking at movies like, is this interesting from a cinema level? Mm-hmm. The answer is like most of the time, no. And that's because I think a couple reasons. One is that oftentimes video game movies are treated like extensions of an IP and you can't take many risks with. So in my opinion, I would put Minecraft and I would put like the Super Mario Brothers movie in that camp.
8: Hey, Luigi. What's up, Mario?
7: These are kind of just like watchable plushies. And then I think the other unfortunate thing that happened is in the early 2000s, when a lot of video game movies were getting adapted, there was some really bad directors attached to some of the projects. I mean, they kept making money. So that's part of the reason that they kept getting greenlit.
9: Even though they're bad. They're
7: I think for a while there was like, people are going to see this because they are familiar with the video games regardless of the quality.
9: Yeah. Mm-hmm.
7: And so I think because that stigma got attached to it, there was kind of this like unfortunate stink around video
9: games. Unfortunate
7: game movies.
9: Stink. Or like we don't have to really resource these or like care more critically about them.
10: Exactly. And I think one thing that Vinny's really getting at here is the double-edged sword of fan service and kind of the idea that the job of a movie is to placate and excite the fans of the existing property as opposed to kind of making a movie that really stands freely on its own.
9: I guess I'm wondering, since we've been making these video adaptation films for a long time, like, why are they gaining traction now? Why are we talking about them now?
10: Hollywood is a factory that runs on intellectual property. Mm. And, you know, a lot of Hollywood has really been reliant on comic books for providing that source material, but that has become a less reliable engine of economic success. And so I think Hollywood is kind of turning to other intellectual property. And anytime you have the success of something like the Barbie movie, you'll have suddenly a bunch of movies that are based on toys, right? Mm-hmm. But video games, I think it, you know, gives you kind of a clearer framework for churning out films based on existing well-known intellectual property.
9: Okay, I want to talk about the film Resident Evil.
11: You got time for another run?
12: Raccoon City General.
13: No sweat.
9: This is from writer-director Zach Cregger. His last film, Weapons, was a big hit. It got an Oscar win. His new film is getting what seems to me kind of the best critical reception of a video game adaptation ever. You two saw the film. How has this film succeeded where others have not?
10: I think the first place that it succeeds is it's not beholden to the other kind of misbegotten entries in the Resident Evil movie series. Zach Cregger took elements of the game and let himself be inspired by that instead of being tied down to the lore of the other movies. And I think that's the first really smart decision that was made in this particular adaptation. And then he just kind of pulled a little bit from a lot of different horror franchises. Mm-hmm.
9: What about you, Vinny?
7: Yeah, I'm like terrified that the reason that I don't love this movie is because I have played all the Resident Evil games and I really don't want to be that guy.
10: Could be.
7: Yeah.
10: Could be.
7: I really don't want to be that guy. Audiences really love this movie. I saw it twice because the first time I didn't really like it that much. So I went to see it again.
9: You're like, I gotta go
7: and
9: back.
7: I was like, maybe I missed something. And I think the more I think about why I don't love this movie, I came in with baggage both from Resident Evil and Zach Cregger.
10: Oh, interesting.
7: Yeah, I think Cregger specifically, like his past movies like Weapons and Barbarian, they both told like very simple stories, but in kind of inventive ways. Mm-hmm. So they had like multiple perspectives and multiple characters. And Resident Evil is also a video game, like very simple stories, but in kind of inventive ways. Mm-hmm. So they had like multiple perspectives.

0: which I think the movie absolutely nailed. They also are really scary, and I don't think this movie's scary. That being said, though, I'm not totally dumping on this movie. I liked it, and I enjoyed it. I just, like, I am truly surprised by how much people love it. And Steven is disappointed in me. I hear it.
1: No, stop.
2: Vinny, I love you like a son. But I do think you're bypassing one of this film's greatest strengths, which is how funny it is.
0: Yeah.
2: And it has a lot of kind of physical comedy that feels inspired by, like, Looney Tunes. Mm-hmm. To me, like, if you want me to love your horror movie, it can't just be grim and gritty all the time. There has to be this tension release. And in this film, that tension release comes from comedy.
0: Yeah.
2: And particularly physical comedy.
0: Yeah, it's true. It is really like you're watching, like, the Three Stooges sometimes.
2: Totally.
0: And in a fun way.
2: I'm
0: in a fun
2: so
0: way.
2: Here for that.
0: Yeah.
1: Okay, so, Vinny, maybe not Resident Evil for you, but is there a video game that you think could make for a great film?
0: I think if you made a Grand Theft Auto movie with, like, Paul Thomas Anderson directing it, that might be the best movie ever made.
2: I mean, great car chase in his last
0: Great one. Car chases. Grand Theft Auto is one of the most popular video games in the world.
3: The city is changing. Gotta have your city now. But money still waits for people who can risk everything.
0: It's this open world crime drama where you can basically, the premise is you can do whatever you want. But it really it really captures this picture of contemporary America. It's like almost like a satire of, like, American culture and everything.
1: Guns, so cars.
0: Exactly. And I feel like if you have, like, a Scorsese or, like, a Paul Thomas Anderson do Grand Theft Auto, oh my God, I'd probably lose my mind. That'd be awesome.
1: Wow. Okay. Steven, yeah, what about you?
2: I mean, the first, you know, franchise that kind of popped into my head is Legend of Zelda. The basic premise is that, you know, you have a young warrior named Link who's trying to defend the kingdom of Hyrule.
4: The history of the royal family of Hyrule is also the history of the Calamity Ganon. A primal evil.
2: Open world game. You're a little guy. You're running around. You're fighting people. And of course, I'm like, oh, they should do that. And then I do a little bit of Googling, and there's a Legend of Zelda movie scheduled to come out next year. But the fact that that game is really open world, it's very inventive, it's beautiful, it gives you kind of a lot of narrative space to play around with, where a visionary director and visionary writer can come up with something that feels true to that world without necessarily being deeply beholden to, like, catchphrases and gimmicks with in that world. So that's kind of what immediately pops into my head.
0: Very good.
1: That was NPR's Stephen Thompson and Vincent Accavino. Thank you guys for joining us.
2: Thank you.
0: Thank you.
1: That's all for today's show. Thank you so much for listening to All Things Considered from NPR News.
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7: In 1997, the USDA admitted that its programs had routinely discriminated against Black farmers.
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7: So tens of thousands of them sued the federal government and won. Even though farmers were promised nearly $2.2 billion in compensation, one family in Nicodemus, Kansas, hasn't received a dime. 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
6: Sunday nights are a time for introspection and for looking to the week ahead. It's also a great time for a blend of soothing melodies that whisper softly to the soul. 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Clear skies tonight, low around 50. Sunny tomorrow, high near 72. I'm Rachel Landers. Latino USA is next.

0: From Futuro Media and PRX, it's Latino USA. I'm Maria Hinojosa. Today, how a bad game of telephone upended one young man's life.
1: He was one of the leaders.
2: You think?
1: I know he was.
2: How do you know?
1: That's what the police told me. They know. They all know.
0: An apartment complex in Aurora, Colorado. Bullet casings and an obsession with a Venezuelan gang.
3: We will have an Operation Aurora at the federal level to expedite the removals of these savage gangs.
0: A special Latino USA episode in collaboration with Colorado Public Radio that you don't want to miss. That's coming up next.

0: Live from NPR News in Washington, I'm Linda Kenyon. President Trump has named a new czar to oversee AI policy and help lead a new White House team on the technology. NPR's Shondalise Duster has the story.
1: President Trump says Director of National Intelligence Jay Clayton is the new White House AI czar and will help lead his super intelligence force. After Trump's meeting with AI leaders last week, Clayton pushed back on calls to pause developing the technology during an interview with CNBC.
2: To somehow say we should back away from this and let the rest of the world develop these models and implement these models, I don't think anybody in that room, and I don't think any American, should think that that's a good strategy.
1: It is unclear what Clayton's appointment as AI czar means for the AI industry, as current artificial intelligence regulation by the U.S. government is limited. Shondalise Duster, NPR News.
0: Authorities in Japan have arrested a U.S. Marine in connection with the alleged murder of a woman on the island of Okinawa, home to a major American military base. NPR's Scott Newman has the story.
3: Prefectural police arrested the 20-year-old Marine assigned to Okinawa's Futenma Air Station. According to Japan's Kyoto News Service, authorities believe the Marine robbed and strangled a 39-year-old local woman at a hotel in the capital, Naha. Okinawa's governor called the incident, quote, absolutely unforgivable, and said Okinawans are outraged. About half of the 50,000 U.S. troops stationed in Japan are in Okinawa. Their presence has been a source of friction for years, with a number of high-profile murders and sexual assaults involving American service members. Scott Newman, NPR News.
0: The president of Cornell University says the institution must do better. A former student has filed a civil lawsuit against the school, alleging she was gang-raped at a fraternity house in 2024. NPR's Kristen Wright reports.
4: Cornell University President Michael Kotlikoff says it's a defining moment for the university.
5: What happened to Jane Doe in 2024 is deeply disturbing and will weigh heavily on our community for years to come.
4: He acknowledges mounting questions over Cornell's handling of the young woman's rape allegations and concerns about campus culture.
5: It raises heartbreaking and troubling issues about sexual assault, dehumanization, and aspects of party culture, alcohol, and drug use.
4: Cornell's president says the school's taking immediate action to strengthen sexual assault prevention in education and substance use resources, and will take a serious look at the role of fraternities and sororities in campus life. He also announced an outside review into Cornell's handling of the case. Kristen Wright, NPR News.
0: The Saudi-backed government of Yemen has declared a major military operation against Houthi rebels. You're listening to NPR News. Many churches this weekend held their annual blessing of the animals. As NPR's Jason DeRose reports, it's an opportunity for people of faith to bring along their pets to worship services.
6: In recent decades, congregations have welcomed pets not just into the parking lot for the annual blessing, but into the pews themselves, like at this Episcopal church in Ventura, California.
7: Almighty Father, we bless these animals for all they have done for us.
6: The blessing usually takes place on or near the feast of St. Francis of Assisi, the patron saint of animals and the environment. Among the stories told about Francis is one in which he preached to birds, telling them they too were loved by God. The blessing of the animals comes at the end of the new ecumenical season of creation that many churches are marking for the first time this year. Jason DeRose, NPR News.
0: Bruce Springsteen and other music icons delivered a message of protest and civic engagement at the Power to the People Festival in Maryland yesterday. The event was billed as a celebration of peace, justice, and community action, while also promoting voter turnout ahead of the midterms. Bruce Springsteen among the top artists to perform, and he opened with the song Streets of Minneapolis, addressing killings by federal agents. Other performers included Joan Baez and Dave Matthews. Power to the People was formed in May, when several musicians pulled out of the America 250 celebrations over ties to President Trump. I'm Linda Kenyon, NPR News in Washington.
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11: Welcome to Latino USA. I'm Maria Hinojosa. If you've ever played a game of telephone as a kid, then you'll know how this one goes. You sit around in a circle and someone starts with a word. And by the time the word reaches the last person in the game, at the end of the circle, it's often changed. So styrofoam becomes xylophone, bacon turns into beacon, words that are similar in appearance but with completely different meanings. Our story is about a man named Nixon Asuaje Perez. His is one very long, complicated game of telephone. And who he was, who people said he was, is part of a bigger question that's still playing out in courtrooms across the country. This all starts at around 4 a.m. on July 28, 2024, when Nixon cleaned up spent bullet casings from outside of his third floor apartment.
12: Y se escuchaba como pegaban los disparos así enfrente de los apartamentos así.
13: There'd been a shooting at the complex where Nixon was living, 1568 Nome Street, Aurora, Colorado. La Nome, as some of its residents referred to it, was home to hundreds of Venezuelan migrants, many of whom, just like him, had recently arrived in the U.S. As one group of shooters fled toward the third floor staircase, they fired off rounds behind them. Empty shell casings fell onto the balcony in front of Nixon's door. The police are going to come here and say it was us, he thought.
12: Me pierde, me dice que nos van a allanar el apartamento, que habían dicho que salieran los del apartamento 311.
13: Aurora PD arrived the next day with loudspeakers. Nixon, Nixon, his older brother Dixon yelled out to him. Yes, his older brother's name is Dixon. The police are here. They're telling us to come out.
12: Yo sabía que me estaban tratando de implicar de que yo dijera que sí soy o me declaro culpable de que soy del Tren de Aragua o algo así, pero no.
13: The cops suspected that Nixon was part of a Venezuelan gang, Tren de Aragua. Its members had become notorious for extortion and human trafficking in parts of South America. But at the time of Nixon's arrest, hardly anyone in the U.S. had heard of it.
11: Tren de Aragua, or TDA, as U.S. authorities now call it, would soon capture the imaginations of politicians across the country. It mobilized multiple federal law enforcement agencies, the FBI, DEA, ATF. And ultimately, Nixon would be detained in a maximum security prison after the U.S. government alleged that he was part of the gang. But was he, in fact, a member of Tren de Aragua? And how would anyone really know? That is a question that my colleague Mateo has been trying to answer for about a year.
13: So I reached out to Latino USA and got hooked up with Maria. She's reported on street gangs in Chicago, written a book about the ones in New York. That world is newer to me. I've reported on immigration for Colorado Public Radio, but less so from inside the criminal justice system. And for that reason, I think Maria and I approach the story in different ways.
11: In all of the decades that I've been covering gangs, I've seen this play out on enough street corners, in enough apartment complexes, just like La Nome, to know that in fact, cops don't have to have much evidence in order to tie someone like Nixon to a gang.
13: But there were members of Tren de Aragua in Colorado, some of them in Aurora. And a lot of people were convinced that the gang was operating from inside La Nome.
11: Now, both Mateo and I were skeptical in our own different ways, which made it really interesting because I've been around for a while. Mateo is a deep investigative journalist. But this difference, this skepticism on the part of both of us, ended up being a powerful tool when it came to finding out the truth about Nixon. Today, the first episode in a special series from Latino USA and Futuro Investigates in collaboration with Colorado Public Radio. It's a story of a young man, an international gang, and how Aurora, Colorado became a test case for Trump's mass deportation campaign.
12: Yo soy el segundo mayor, o sea, yo sigo después de mi hermano mayor.
11: Nixon tells us that he's the second oldest sibling after his brother, Dixon, and they're from a city in northwest Venezuela called Guanare.
12: Mi mamá tomó la decisión en 2018 de irse a Venezuela porque estaba la cosa muy crítica.
11: In 2018, his mom, Norelis, made the decision to uproot the family from Venezuela. Nixon was just 14 years old at the time.
12: Lo que pasa es que el sueldo que ganaban no alcanzaba para comprar lo necesario, pues, o sea...
11: The pay they earned wasn't enough to buy what you needed. Norelis promised Nixon and his brothers that things would be so much better where they were going.
12: Vaya, van a poder comer manzanas, van a poder comer esto.
11: Over there, she told them, we're going to be able to eat apples. The family ended up spending 4 months in Ecuador before making their way to the northern coast of Peru to a city called Trujillo. But Nixon said by the time they arrived there, he'd eaten so many apples that he was sick of them. Nearly 8 million Venezuelans fled their country's economic freefall over the last decade. It's one of the largest migrations in recorded human history. Venezuelans fanned out across South America and eventually to the United States.
12: Entonces, hasta que llegó a nuestras mentalidades el sueño americano en el 2023.
11: In 2023, the American dream entered Nixon's psyche.
12: Nosotros mirábamos muchas películas. Veíamos la Estatua de la Libertad, veíamos Nueva York, el Empire State, y todo eso.
11: He had seen New York City in the movies, the Statue of Liberty, the Empire State Building, all of the lights. And now this seemed possible for him to actually see it in person.
13: Denver is probably not the place most migrants dream of coming to. It's a nice city, friendly, manageable, but certainly not iconic. A place that's more well known for its proximity to famous ski resorts like Aspen and Vail than for what actually happens inside of it. But by late 2023, thousands of migrants were showing up in Denver.
14: In less than 24 hours, 16 buses packed with migrants arrived in Denver.
13: But the city wasn't plumbed to receive tens of thousands of new people. Not many places are. And the sudden influx left Denver Mayor Mike Johnston scrambling to deal with it.
15: Denver Mayor Mike Johnston, without the consent, without the approval of his city council, the contract has not even been signed yet, is renting out our hotels in Aurora.
13: Mayor Johnston decided to place about 400 new migrants at a Quality Inn in Aurora. It was the same extended stay hotel where some locals had been living for about a year. And a number of them were forced to leave as a result. One of those locals forced to leave worked for Councilwoman Danielle Jarinski.
15: These are American citizens, hardworking American citizens, one of which happens to be an employee of mine, that were put on the street.
13: Jarinski is an Air Force veteran who owned 4 bars and restaurants around Aurora. Her political brand was hard charging, built on law and order. Two things that helped her win an at-large city council seat in 2021.
15: First, I would like to state that the city of Aurora is not a sanctuary city. However, Denver proudly prides themselves on being a sanctuary city. But here's what's going on in this city.
13: By the time it was all said and done, Denver would welcome more migrants per capita than any other U.S. city in a 3-year span.
11: So that's what was happening in the background. The world that Nixon would eventually walk into, really far away from the so-called American dream.
16: Was it the American dream come true? Was New York everything that you wanted?
12: Sí, cuando salí a caminar, o sea, me di...
16: Nixon's parents had a connection in New York, a family member who was already living there. But the arrangement they'd made to stay with him fell apart pretty quickly.
12: Entonces, tú sabes que hay un dicho que dice que el muerto a los tres días apesta, ¿verdad? Entonces...
16: Nixon says, there's a saying that the dead start to stink after 3 days, you know. So, the family picked up and moved into a shelter in Midtown Manhattan. That's around the time that Nixon started talking to some of his Venezuelan friends who were living in Denver.
12: Él nos decía que allá sí había trabajo, que sí podíamos ir para allá, que no recibía, que todo eso.
16: There really is a lot of work over here, they told him. So he ended up using the money that he'd saved to buy a one-way ticket to Colorado.
12: Entonces cuando nos llegó el vuelo, agarramos las maletas y vámonos.
16: A friend took them straight from the airport to a housing complex in Aurora, Colorado, where dozens of Venezuelan migrants were already living. They called it La Nome. Coming up on Latino USA, we trace the history of the Venezuelan Tren de Aragua gang and ask, is it even possible they were in Aurora, Colorado? Stay with us. No te vayas.
17: Allie was at home when she got a phone call from her former cellmate. She could barely make out what she was saying, but something big had gone down inside the woman's prison. Something unprecedented. And something very, very wrong. On the next Snap Judgment, we are Jane Doe. Snap Judgment. Do not miss it.
18: 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Elisa Weilerstein and Enon Barnaton in duo recital October 9th at the Folly Theater. 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I'm Rachel Landers. Good evening.
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16: It's Latino USA. I'm Maria Hinojosa.
13: And I'm Mateo Schimpf, a producer from Colorado Public Radio.
16: Before the break, we looked at the roots of the Tren de Aragua gang and began to question if the accusation against one young man could possibly be true. We continue with our story now.
13: Two months before Nixon arrived in Colorado, a special bulletin had started circulating through the Aurora Police Department. It contained a few pages of densely written information about the Venezuelan gang Tren de Aragua, or TDA for short, plus a handful of photos. An Air Jordan logo, shirtless men sporting tattoos of clocks and trains. To be thorough, an officer with the department also shared recent intel from Homeland Security Investigations, or HSI, to the bulletin. There are 15 to 20 members of Tren de Aragua in Denver and Aurora, he wrote in an email, before adding something else. He'd also heard from someone at ICE. Apparently, TDA had decided to make Denver its headquarters due to sanctuary city policies. It's a window into how the circle was expanding in the game of telephone. Intel, whispers, passing between local police, HSI, ICE. And information about the gang was also coming from the other side of the U.S. border.
20: Lo que sucede con el Tren de Aragua, sus orígenes es eso, ¿no? Yo lo hago una comparación a la extorsión en construcción civil.
16: This is Ricardo Espinosa Cuestas.
20: General de la Policía Nacional del Perú, jefe de la región policial La Libertad. 36 años de servicio operativo, especialidad investigación criminal.
16: He's in charge of a section of the Peruvian National Police. The general's office is in Trujillo, a city along Peru's Pacific coast, and it's the last place that Nixon lived before he came north to the United States. And Trujillo, well, it's become somewhat notorious for its gang activity. There are a lot of businesses in the city, even taxis, that have a sticker in their window or by the cash register, and that sticker lets you know which gang they're paying money to. Like they're being extorted by, let's say, Los Pulpos or La Jauria. Anyway, for a brief moment, the general in Trujillo, Peru, he had a real problem with the gang, Tren de Aragua. Tren de Aragua literally means train from Aragua. And this gang has its roots in a Venezuelan railroad union.
20: Los orígenes ahí en Venezuela se daba la construcción de un tren, de una vía ferroviaria, pero en la zona de Aragua.
16: Union members had turned to crime when government financing for a railway project dried up, and slowly they started to fill up the cells at a state prison called Tocoron. The Venezuelan government had lost control of its prisons by the early 2010s, so government officials enlisted inmates to help straighten things out, basically saying, hey, you guys can run the prison as long as you keep things in check. So, with the Venezuelan government's blessing, Tren de Aragua, the gang, took over the prison, Tocoron.
20: Y efectivamente, por los sistemas de corrupción penitenciarios, ellos tenían la libertad de poder dirigir todo, pero bajo un escudo de protección muy sólido, anillo de seguridad.
16: The gang operated with impunity. Yes, they even built swimming pools and nightclubs inside the prison, and then eventually TDA started operating outside of the prison walls. So tell me how you get to the housing complex in Nome. Que en español le dicen Nome, ¿verdad? In Spanish, they call it Nome.
2: Allí vive mi hermano.
13: Marcos is originally from Venezuela's capital, Caracas. We're not using his real name to protect his identity because of safety concerns. And like Nixon, Marcos moved into La Nome in 2023, and he settled into an apartment on the fourth floor with windows that face out onto the street.
2: Esos edificios estaban alquilando. No era tanto problema para alquilar, simplemente tener el dinero, firmar el contrato, llevar los documentos necesarios, y todo fue muy rápido.
13: Marcos said the rental process was simple. Bring the money, your documents, sign the contract. La Nome was one of several housing projects in the Denver area owned by CBZ Management. The company's Colorado operations were run by two brothers, Zev and Shmariahu Bumgarten, who are originally from New York. They bought the building in 2019, and it didn't take long for the city code violations to start piling up. Tenants filed dozens of complaints between 2021 and 2023, so eventually, word started to get around. It was fast and easy to rent an apartment at La Nome. Venezuelan migrants made their way there, happy enough to have a roof over their heads, even if that meant the actual roof was sometimes caving in from water damage.
2: En el 417 vivía una familiar mía, una tía mía con su familia. En el 418 vivía una amiga mía de Colombia. En el 318 se vendía comida.
13: La Nome was home for many Latin American families, a place of community, something that reminded immigrants of the countries they left behind. But La Nome was also a magnet for crime. Marcos remembers the piles of trash, attics strung out in the lobby, and the building managers who stopped coming around. La Nome was built in a U-shape, four stories of fortressed brick walls that wrap around an open courtyard. It was kind of like a cocoon, protected. Kids rode around on tricycles and played soccer in the parking lot. But the building's construction, with its soft middle section, also made it an easy place to hide from cops. And the bad guys, Marco says, eventually showed up.
16: A month after Nixon moved into La Nome, a special task force that investigates stolen cars started to zero in on a series of thefts and fraudulent vehicle tags in North Aurora. In an email chain, a crime analyst with Aurora PD wrote, "A lot of the vehicles are stolen from apartment complexes where a lot of our Venezuelan population is living at."
1: ¿Cómo le llamabas? What did you call that housing complex?
12: Pues le decían Tocorón.
13: La Nome has had many names. People called it Aspen Grove, Fitzsimmons Place. But Nixon knew it as Tocorón. It's unmistakable. The same name as the Venezuelan prison where Tren de Aragua started.
1: ¿Por qué le tenían ese nombre? Why did they call it? Like, it's a housing project and it's being named after a prison in Venezuela.
12: No sé por qué le decían así, pero así le decían, mira.
13: Nixon told us he wasn't sure where the name came from.
12: Yo creo que Tocorón tiene un edificio así que es parecido así a ese.
13: I think it's because the buildings look similar, he said. It's not beyond the stretch of the imagination. Tocorón, like La Nome, is a brutish, rectangular construction with windows and balconies that face out into a courtyard. And for his part, Nixon says he just called it Nome, or home. But, as Maria was asking him, his explanation for why other people called it Tocorón struck me as a bit naive. Nixon seemed to be avoiding the most obvious reason. Members of Tren de Aragua were living there. We asked Marcos, Nixon's friend, about Tren de Aragua at La Nome.
21: Cuando llego a La Nome, ¿verdad? Si veía que, no, que la gente decía, no, que yo soy del tren.
13: When I got to La Nome, Marcos said, yeah, I did see that people would say, I'm with Tren.
21: Cuando llegó la gente que llegó y se metió así, que no me da pena decirlo, ni miedo tampoco, que fueron venezolanos con mala cabeza.
13: And then new people started showing up. I'm not ashamed to say it, Marcos said. They were Venezuelans with bad intentions. According to Marcos, these people started laying down some new rules in the building. Kids couldn't be out in the hallways after 9. No parties. If a unit opened up, they'd lay claim to it, charging rent themselves.
21: Eran como los nuevos administradores del edificio.
13: Marcos says they were like the new managers of the building. And that's in part because the existing managers, CBZ Management, had essentially abandoned the property. We reached out to their attorneys for comment, but admittedly, it's been a little hard to track them down. One of the brothers, Zev Baumgarten, has made a habit of avoiding Colorado courtrooms, and there was recently a warrant out for his arrest.
16: But back in 2024, this was all quite fresh. In April of that year, Zev received his third court summons for code violations at La Nome. En algún momento, alguien de afuera pensó que de repente tú pudieras ser nada más por vivir en La Nome. Did anyone ever think like him too? He's part of it too. He's part of the Tren.
21: Yo creo que sí, porque nada más el hecho de ser hombre y vivir en La Nome ya éramos catalogados así. Todos, ya ahí todos éramos el Tren. Ahí llegamos.
13: Eventually, Marcos said all the men living at La Nome, including him, were made to feel like members of the gang. But as for all the people walking around saying they were members of TDA, Marcos had his doubts. In Venezuela, he says, a person who belongs to a mafia doesn't just go around announcing it.
21: No, que la gente decía, no, que yo soy del Tren, pero mucha gente usó eso como de escudo.
13: They use it as a shield, he told us.
21: Como para decir, yo soy del Tren, me tienes miedo. Pero realmente no lo eran, o no conocían a nadie de su organización.
13: I'm with Tren de Aragua, so you're scared of me. When really, they weren't part of it, or they didn't even know anyone in the organization.
16: Nixon says he didn't pay a lot of attention to what was going on with other people at La Nome. His life there actually appeared pretty unremarkable. He'd gotten a job working construction, and he was gone for long stretches of the day. Otherwise, Nixon said, I'd get home and I'd shut myself in. Now, it is possible that Nixon might have missed the signs that La Nome was becoming a more dangerous place to live, but he couldn't have missed the fact that his own apartment and the entire building were falling apart. The city had a lot of questions for the management company about all of this. They wanted to know about fires in the building, about those abandoned cars in the parking lot, about the surveillance cameras that weren't working.
11: In June of 2024, the owners of La Nome were asked to provide a representative for a meeting at the FBI office in Denver.
13: But it wasn't to tell them to clean up their act, at least as far as I can tell. The FBI apparently wanted to know more about criminal activity at Zevin Shmariahu's properties. Also in attendance were members of the Aurora Police Department and the DEA.
11: We don't know exactly what was said at the meeting, but it's an important moment in this game of telephone, where Nixon's name now inches closer to that of Tren de Aragua.
13: Less than a week later, CBZ's attorney, a guy named Walter Slatkin, filed a stolen property report with local police. On June 27, 2024, it begins, the owners were informed that the Aurora multifamily properties had been forcibly taken over and were in control of individuals claiming to be part of one or more gangs who have immigrated from the country of Venezuela to the city of Aurora, Colorado.
11: The first property listed was La Nome. Now we'll learn what happened after Nixon Azuaje Perez was arrested and why he ended up in a maximum security prison outside of the United States.
13: The dispatch call came in at 4:31 a.m. on the morning Nixon was arrested for picking up spent bullet casings. Shots fired.
12: Pues yo estaba en el frente de mi apartamento. Estaba con mi hermano, estábamos ahí con una amiga también.
13: Aurora police wouldn't give me the 911 calls when I asked for them because the case was still pending. But, according to Nixon's arrest affidavit, multiple callers reported a group of people shooting at each other along the first, third, and fourth floors.
12: Y se escuchaba como pegaban los disparos así enfrente de los apartamentos así.
13: Nixon could hear the bullets bouncing off the complex walls. Pieces of brick were exploding and falling onto the floor. Nixon rushed back into his apartment for cover.
12: Pero antes de encerrarnos, o sea, nosotros vimos los casquillos de balas que estaban ahí enfrente.
13: But before he shut himself in, he saw the bullet casings, sitting there, right in front of his apartment door.
12: Por un instinto, nosotros dijimos, vamos a lanzar eso para abajo, no va a venir la policía, nos va a culpar a nosotros, están enfrente del apartamento. Entonces los lanzamos para abajo. Yo le dije, vamos a lanzarlos, y los lanzamos.
13: Kind of on instinct, we said, let's throw those down there because the police are going to show up and they're going to blame us, Nixon said. So we threw them downstairs. Nixon woke up the next morning to the sound of a voice coming through a loudspeaker.
12: Me despierta. Me despierta y me dice que nos van a llenar el apartamento, que...
13: Nixon said the cops had their guns drawn on him when he walked out. But what did we do? He asked.
12: El policía dijo algo así como que un mexicano que vivía abajo le había dicho algo así. Le había dicho que nosotros habíamos lanzado eso para la planta baja.
13: An officer told them that someone who lived downstairs, a Mexican guy, had shown them a video of Nixon cleaning up the spent bullet casings.
12: Él dijo que nosotros estábamos cubriendo a la pandilla, algo así.
13: The arrest affidavit also says that after watching the security footage, the authorities believe that Nixon and Dixon were intentionally picking up shell casings to cover for those involved in the shooting. The brothers were booked in Adams County Jail for tampering with evidence in connection with an attempted homicide.
11: Something else was happening on the day that Nixon was arrested, and it would put him on a direct collision course with the second Trump administration. It's July 28th, 2024. Across Venezuela, people filed into polling stations, ready to cast their vote for the country's next president. That had Venezuelan migrants back in Aurora, Colorado, feeling hopeful. Many of them had left their home country because of President Maduro's failed leadership. A victory for his opponent could mean their eventual return home, maybe sooner rather than later. So these Venezuelans in Colorado gathered at a Target parking lot to watch the results. First by the hundreds, then by the thousands. They waved their country's flag and held signs that said things like, Libertad sin dictadura. The mood was lively,
16: but it was also a little chaotic.
3: There have been reports of shots being fired, but authorities believe that people are shooting into the air. Now, some businesses nearby have closed for safety precautions.
16: And so it didn't take long before people started posting their own accounts on social media. That included City Councilwoman Danielle Jurinski, who you heard from in the last segment. She's the one who berated Denver's mayor for placing migrants at a hotel in Aurora. The morning after the celebration, Jurinski wrote a lengthy post on her Facebook page. It chronicled the gathering from her perspective. Shopping centers invaded, people trapped in their cars, reports of assaults and theft, a police car shot up. Jurinski knew this, she said, in part because of her relationship with officers on the force. And she said that they'd been calling her the night of the celebration to tell her about all of this. But the following day, the Aurora Police Department actually added a post to its official X account, and it denied any claims of rioters or damage caused to property. And no, the department's post said, there is no evidence the gathering was organized by a criminal organization. APD then signed its post, hashtag fact check.
15: I think this is a test.
13: Jurinski was unconvinced.
15: They're here. We know they're here.
13: This is her at a public safety meeting about a week after the parking lot gathering.
15: We think this was a test. And they essentially got away with it.
13: Aurora Mayor Mike Kaufman tried to jump in.
5: Well, I think
15: we can downplay this all we want, but this is sure. Just what we believe. Our opinions are not up for debate. There is a gang problem, a huge gang problem. That apartment complexes and areas of our city are being taken over. This is what we believe.
13: Meanwhile, local news outlets were reaching out to Aurora City officials about a tip. Have you gotten any reports from tenants and property owners about the Tren de Aragua gang? A press release from a PR firm called Red Banyan had started going around. It reads, an apartment building and its owners in Aurora, Colorado have become the most recent victims of the Venezuelan gang Tren de Aragua's violence, which has taken over several communities in the Denver area. The release goes on to describe an atmosphere of chaos and criminal activity at apartment complexes. Quote, CBZ Management, a reputable property management firm that owns several of these properties, is at the forefront of the crisis. CBZ Management, the same company that owned La Nome, the crumbling building where Nixon and Dixon lived. In an internal email, one person from the city's marketing department wrote, "This is astonishing. CBZ hired a PR firm?"
16: It is hard to overstate the speed at which all of this was happening. Basically, over the course of 2 months, there was the stolen property report from the owners of La Nome, the shooting, the Target parking lot election celebration, and the alleged takeover of a U.S. city by an international gang, Tren de Aragua. But all of this was only the beginning.
22: Bad things are going to happen, and you're seeing it happen all the time.
16: The U.S. presidential campaign was in full swing during the summer of 2024.
22: To keep our families safe, the Republican platform promises to launch the largest deportation operation in the history of our country.
16: That's then-candidate Trump speaking at the Republican National Convention in Milwaukee. He's still wearing a bandage over his ear from the assassination attempt in Pennsylvania just days earlier. And he was about to get one of his signature talking points for November. He took it from another complex in Aurora owned by CBZ Management, not far from La Nome.
23: New video surfacing today showing a huge problem with what some are calling gang violence at an apartment complex in Aurora.
16: The video of this other building shows armed men marching up the stairs and banging down the door. This exploded the internet. Here's Fox News host Sandra Smith a day after that video hit local newscasts.
24: You look at that video and wow, is there something happening in that city, in that town? I mean, Aurora, just outside of Denver there, people are terrified about what they're seeing.
16: At the end of the TV segment, a graphic flashes onto the screen. Tren de Aragua threat. It linked the gang to more than 100 crimes in the U.S. and alleged that its leaders had been given the green light to open fire on cops. The game of telephone was now expanding uncontrollably. It wasn't just local and federal law enforcement who were whispering the name, Tren de Aragua. Now, that name, those three words, were passing through the mouths of politicians, through national media. And with every mention, it became harder for Nixon to distance his name from the gang. Coming up on Latino USA, how a presidential campaign trains its eyes on Aurora, Colorado, and says this small city is a hub for Venezuelan gang members. But is any of it true?
0: One question would be, is it at all possible to figure out, what, did it come from the local level or did it come straight from DHS, right?
16: Stay with us. No te vayas.
4: I don't care if I'm registered or not. 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
16: It's Latino USA. I'm Maria Hinojosa.
13: And I'm Mateo Schimpf, a producer from Colorado Public Radio.
16: Before the break, accusations were running rampant against Venezuelan men who lived in a housing complex in Aurora, Colorado. And now, even Trump decided to jump in and pile on.
7: In Aurora, Colorado, entire apartment complexes are being taken over by armed Venezuela gangs with weapons the likes of which even the military doesn't see.
13: It didn't take long for the rumors about Tren de Aragua to reach President Trump on the campaign trail. This is from a rally in Wisconsin in early September.
7: They're terrorizing residents and they're just menacing the whole state.
13: Back in Aurora, Mayor Mike Kaufman could sense the pot was about to boil over, and he released a statement. Tren de Aragua had not taken over the city. He even got Councilwoman Jarinski to sign on. But by then it was too late. Candidate Trump announced he was coming to Aurora. And Jarinski had earned herself a prime slot.
25: I've said it once, I'm going to say it again. The Democrats didn't realize that it was going to be little old me out of Aurora, Colorado, that exposed the broken immigration system to the entire country.
13: Jarinski spent about 5 minutes warming up the crowd at the Gaylord Rockies Resort in Aurora before giving way to the president.
26: Ladies and gentlemen, please welcome the next president of the United States, President Donald J. Trump.
27: And I'm proud to be an American where at least I know.
16: Trump appeared on stage next to giant mugshots of Venezuelan men in orange jumpsuits. Above each of their photos were the words, Occupied America, TDA gang members in Aurora.
7: I'm announcing today that upon taking office, we will have an Operation Aurora at the federal level to expedite the removals of these savage gangs. And I will invoke the Alien Enemies Act of 1798. Think of that. 1798. This was put there. 1798. That's a long time ago, right?
4: to target and dismantle every migrant criminal network operating on American soil.
16: Who would have ever at that point, basically no one outside of U.S. immigration attorneys and historians had even heard of the Alien Enemies Act. It's very old and very obscure. So Trump decided to give things a catchier, more modern name, Operation Aurora. We all know what happened next.
1: Please raise your right hand and repeat after me. I, Donald John Trump, do solemnly swear.
2: I, Donald John Trump, do solemnly swear
16: that I will. Donald Trump won the presidential election and was officially sworn in on January 20th, 2025. 3 days later, the FBI came out with a report about Tren de Aragua, saying Nicolás Maduro had actually been directing the gang to undermine public safety in the United States. The FBI knew this, that same report said, with medium confidence. Meanwhile, Nixon's legal situation was getting murkier.
13: He and Dixon had bonded out of jail shortly after their arrest. But that didn't mean they were free. The brothers were ambushed by ICE agents at a local probation office where they had gone to get their ankle monitors checked out. That kicked off the beginning of their detention at an ICE facility in Aurora called GEO, named after the private company that runs it.
12: A ella yo le preguntaba siempre porque qué va a pasar con mi caso y ella me decía que sí, que me iba a ayudar, que me iba a ayudar, pero nunca vi esa ayuda.
13: According to Nixon, his criminal lawyer kept telling him that the DA didn't have enough evidence against him on the tampering charge, that she was going to help him, but that we had to wait, he said, that she was working on it. I tried reaching out to his lawyer about this, but never heard back. For Nixon, though, it meant his court dates kept getting postponed.
12: Cuando se me vino la corte de nuevo, me fueron a buscar de nuevo. Y ahí sí me dejaron 2 meses allá en el condado de Adams.
13: Every time Nixon had a court date in Adams County for picking up the spent bullet casings, he'd get pulled out of immigration detention and taken to the local jail. When he got back to GEO, guards took him into the hole, an isolated one-bed cell. They put him there, he said, because he was under investigation for being a member of Tren de Aragua.
12: Yo mandaba requests que siempre mandaba requests que por qué a migración.
13: Nixon said he kept filling out these request forms while he was in GEO.
12: Porque yo estaba ahí y porque si yo no era ningún participante de ninguna pandilla ni nada y si lo soy que vengan y me lo confirman.
13: On a little sheet of paper, he'd write, "Why am I here if I wasn't involved with a gang? And if I am, show me the proof." Nixon never got that proof. And admittedly, it's been hard to come by. That surprised me. I just figured that if law enforcement truly thought he was a member of TDA, they shouldn't have anything to hide. But ICE denied my request for evidentiary material regarding Nixon's gang affiliation. The Denver field office director wouldn't even meet me for a cup of coffee. I asked the DA's office in Adams County. They passed and referred me to the Aurora Police Department. APD told me they never fully vetted him as a member of the gang. I called up a former immigration judge and attorney about all this. Her name is Andrea Science.
0: It could have been like any one old person in the police department to say, you know, I heard through the grapevine that Nixon is his name, is a gang member, and they type it into the database and it gets ported over to DHS's accusations about him and never comes out. Like nobody investigates it. And then, of course,
13: the Aurora Police Department, of course, had put Nixon's mugshot up on its website, saying they'd arrested a suspected TDA member. Maybe an officer simply typed his name into a gang database, and the label stuck there forever.
0: One question would be, is it at all possible to figure out, what did it come from the local level, or did it come straight from DHS, right?
13: It felt like a good person to ask was someone who talked to a lot of cops.
8: When I made noise about that mass gathering is when the Aurora police officers came forward and said, you need to know who is here.
13: A lot's changed for City Councilwoman Danielle Jarinski since the summer of 2024. For starters, she's now former City Councilwoman Jarinski. She lost her re-election bid last year.
8: There's a gang here called Tren de Aragua that is taking over apartment complexes in Aurora.
13: And she now owns only one bar instead of four. That's where I met up to talk with her. It was around 10 a.m. on a Saturday, and she was busy pouring beers for a handful of regulars who, somewhat awkwardly, were sitting on bar stools right next to me. Over the course of a few months, Jarinski became convinced that both the city and APD leadership were covering up information about Tren de Aragua.
8: It was the officers themselves, but it was rank-and-file officers who started calling me and very discreetly saying, listen, you know, and I knew any one of them could lose their job for talking to me. And officers obviously couldn't just go talk to the media, so that's where I just took a lot of heat, because you have the top brass saying this isn't true, and the rank-and-file guys can't say anything.
3: With the rank-and-file guys, were they naming Tren de Aragua specifically?
8: Yes. I believed them because there were so many of them telling me this.
13: I thought maybe rank-and-file officers were also telling her about Nixon. So I asked her and mentioned that APD told me they'd never fully vetted him as a member of TDA. She rolled her eyes at me.
8: He was one of the leaders.
3: You think?
8: I know he was.
3: Nixon?
8: Yes.
3: How do you know?
8: That's what the police told me. They know. They all know.
3: Do you remember what evidence that you saw in leadership?
13: It's a little hard to hear what I'm saying. The TVs and music were blaring. But I just asked her, do you remember what evidence you saw of his leadership?
8: Well, what the police told me is it was him and his brother who were pretty much like renting apartments, telling people that they owned apartment complexes.
13: What you probably could have made out in that exchange is my shock. I'd been keeping an open mind about Nixon's TDA affiliation. I even had some of my own questions. But a leader of the gang? After roughly a year of reporting, that was a first. I pulled up a picture of his mugshot because I thought she'd made a mistake. We could not possibly be talking about the same guy.
8: No, it's the brothers I'm thinking of.
3: Nixon and Dixon.
8: Nixon and Dixon.
16: President Trump eventually delivered on Operation Aurora when he invoked the Alien Enemies Act, sending Nixon and 237 other Venezuelan men to El Centro de Confinamiento del Terrorismo, better known as CECOT.
9: The Alien Enemies Act has only two relevant prerequisites here, both of which rely solely on the president's findings in the realm of military conduct and foreign affairs, where the president is due the utmost deference.
16: That's the DOJ attorney, Drew Ensign, arguing on the president's behalf in June of 2025. The ACLU sued the Trump administration over its use of the Alien Enemies Act not long after Nixon ended up in CECOT.
9: It's established and not disputed that TDA is the president in over 40 states in this country. That is an extremely broad physical presence. It's also established that they've taken over entire apartment buildings in which they exercise control and are essentially a law unto themselves. Notably,
16: the government lost its first bout in the Fifth Circuit before asking the case to be reheard a few months later. Nixon was swept into the Alien Enemies Act conversation because of his alleged ties to Tren de Aragua. But his deportation actually came through a different channel, a final removal order from an immigration judge.
12: Cuando me llega la corte, yo le pido la deportación a la jueza.
16: Nixon had spent months pursuing a legal pathway to citizenship for undocumented immigrants under 21. But it's a notoriously long and complicated process.
12: Y porque, o sea, tanto tiempo yo esperando la corte, nosotros en sí íbamos a pelear el caso. Yo iba a apelar por mi caso migratorio, mi estatus migratorio, yo lo iba a apelar.
16: He was worn down from all the waiting. There was no clear end in sight for either his criminal case nor his immigration case. When Nixon's next court date came up at GEO, he told the judge either his criminal case nor his immigration case. When Nixon's

0: ICE, HSI, DEA.
1: Y toman fotos con drone, helicóptero y todo. Toda una película.
0: They were taking lots of pictures, he said, with drones, helicopters. It was like they were making a whole movie out there. The next day, when they finally boarded the plane, Nixon said every other seat had an immigration agent in it. They were not allowed to open the window shades. When he asked the officers where they were going, the agents told him it was a surprise.
1: Y nos decían que era una sorpresa.
0: Nixon says there's turbulence while the plane is getting ready to land for a second time, so he's able to crack open the window shade just a bit, hoping to get a peek.
1: Y cuando levantamos la ventana del avión decía Aeropuerto Internacional San Salvador.
0: And he was able to make out a sign. It said San Salvador International Airport.
1: Y habían bastantes salvadoreños en el avión y pensamos que iban a dejar los salvadoreños nada más porque empiezan bajando los salvadoreños primero por nombre.
0: Okay, he thinks, well, there are Salvadoran guys on the plane. Maybe they're just letting them off. And he's right. Agents start calling out the names of Salvadoran men in alphabetical order.
1: Y de repente nos empiezan a sacar uno por uno a los venezolanos.
0: But then they begin calling the names of Venezuelan men. And Nixon says at that time, some of the Venezuelans actually try to resist, but it's pointless. One by one, with their heads pushed way down, ICE agents lead them off the plane. Next week on the show, we get closer to the truth. Was Nixon a part of Tren de Aragua, or was it all a lie? That's it for today. Our show was reported and produced by Mateo Schimpf and myself, edited by Laura Perez, with editorial supervision by Penny Leigh Ramirez and editorial support by Megan Verley. Our field producer in Peru was Milagro Salazar with Convoca Peru. This series is a collaboration between Latino USA, Colorado Public Radio, and Futuro Investigates. It was mixed by Mateo Schimpf. Fernanda Echavarri is our managing editor. Nancy Trujillo is our production manager. Special thanks to Rachel Estabrook with the Portland Press Herald and Chuck Murphy with Colorado Public Radio. The Latino USA team also includes Julia Caruso, Rebecca Ibarra, Reynaldo Leaños Jr., Stephanie LeBeau, Glorimar Marquez, Julieta Martinelli, J.J. Carubin, and Levi Sharp. Penny Leigh Ramirez and I are executive producers. I'm your host, Maria Hinojosa. No te vayas. Ciao.
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3: 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That was Latino USA on KCUR HD, Kansas City Public Media. I'm Renee Blanche. 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And coming up on KCUR's Morning Edition, Boulder, Colorado is suing two big energy companies, arguing they contributed to costly disasters. Hear why the case could have ramifications for other issues as a new Supreme Court term begins. It's all coming up Monday morning from 5 to 9. Stay with us. We've got On the Media coming up next.
4: The big question we continue to ask, what is the president planning? We do not know.
5: The media walk a tightrope between covering potential election interference and making voters so despondent that they avoid the ballot box altogether.
6: We need to prepare, but we need to keep our heads on straight and recognize that even Donald Trump is subject to certain political rules.
5: From WNYC in New York, this is On the Media. I'm Michael Loewinger. Also on this week's show, why publishers seem to be reissuing old books.
7: I mean, for one thing, if a writer is dead, you really

0: You don't have to pay them very much for the most part.
1: Plus, if literary agents are so crucial to getting novels published, why don't we hear more about them?
2: No one likes a sellout. Writers are not necessarily doing things only for the money, but often even the suggestion that a writer might be interested in the commercial value of their work can taint it.
1: It's all coming up after this.
3: Washington, I'm Linda Kenyon. There's less than 1 month to go before the 2026 midterm elections, and NPR's Domenico Montanaro reports the political landscape appears to be changing more in favor of Democrats.
4: History isn't kind to the president's party in midterm elections, and this year is shaping up to be no different. Negative views of the economy and the Iran war have created a tough environment for swing district Republicans. Democrats are the favorites to pick up control of the House, and the Senate appears to be within reach. That isn't something that was thought possible at the beginning of the cycle. But while Democrats are in the driver's seat, there are lots of reasons for why their gains may be limited. Redistricting has helped insulate Republicans to an extent. Most of the districts that are competitive are in places Trump won in 2024, and the Democratic Party remains unpopular. Domenico Montanaro, NPR News, Washington.
3: The Justice Department is moving hundreds of detainees who are awaiting trial near Atlanta to a detention center several hours away. Legal groups and Democratic lawmakers say the transfer unlawfully cuts people off from their lawyers, and that's not all. NPR's Kristen Wright reports.
5: Attorneys for the detainees say the U.S. Marshals Service's decision to move their clients almost 200 miles to a detention center in South Georgia separates them from family and is a violation of their constitutional right to legal counsel. The detainees are all facing federal criminal cases. The Marshals Service plans to transfer about 400 people by the end of the month, according to the nonprofit Federal Defender Program. It tells NPR 20 to 30 of its clients have already been moved. The group's executive director says attorneys traveling 6 hours round trip and meeting by video with clients would restrict their right to counsel and estimates it'll cost taxpayers. Georgia Public Broadcasting reports the Marshals Service said in a statement the decision's based on, quote, diverse challenges to ensure safe and secure confinement. Kristen Wright, NPR News.
3: Violent Israeli settlers have carried out multiple attacks against Palestinians in the Israeli-occupied West Bank in recent days. The increase in attacks coincides with the start of the olive harvesting season. Here's NPR's Kat Lonsdorf.
6: Israeli settlers burned dozens of olive trees owned by a Palestinian family south of East Jerusalem on Saturday, according to local officials. The day before, in separate incidents, Israeli settlers attacked Palestinian farmers near Nablus, while masked settlers carrying bats also attacked a group of Israeli human rights activists trying to protect Palestinians as they harvested olives near Bethlehem. The United Nations has documented significant spikes in settler attacks in the West Bank during olive harvesting season in recent years, with an overall rise year over year in general. Israel says it condemns such attacks, but there are usually few consequences for the Israelis who carry them out. Kat Lonsdorf, NPR News, Tel Aviv.
3: Two people have been killed, dozens injured during a block party in southern Georgia. You're listening to NPR News. The Coast Guard says it is still trying to account for the six people who were aboard a medical plane that crashed off Nantucket early yesterday. The jet was traveling from Bermuda to Boston when it lost contact with air traffic control. Paul Kinerney from member station WBUR in Boston has more.
7: The Coast Guard has located jet debris 20 miles off Nantucket. Rear Admiral Matt Lake describes the search as a rescue operation, but did say they would continue to update the next of kin as the operation unfolds.
8: This is a large and demanding search area. Our crews are employing fixed-wing aircraft, helicopter, boats, and cutters to search the area and will continue to evaluate all available information as our operation progresses.
7: Lake said they are working with Massachusetts officials to dispatch crafts equipped with sonar to scan the ocean floor. The Coast Guard says they plan to search until they're confident they will not find any survivors. For NPR News, I'm Paul Kinerney in Boston.
3: The White House exhibit that has just gotten a new makeover called the People's House, adjacent to the White House, has overhauled its replica of the Oval Office. It now looks like President Trump's Oval Office, complete with gold accents, included gilded frames, trophies, and other knickknacks. There's also a copy of the Declaration of Independence, just like in the president's actual office. The exhibit is the same size as the real Oval Office, and visitors are often startled to see about how small it really is. The White House Historical Association created this Oval Office exhibit. I'm Linda Kenyon, NPR News in Washington.
9: 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Other contributors include the estate of Joan B. Kroc, whose bequest serves as an enduring investment in the future of public radio and seeks to help NPR be the model for high-quality journalism in the 21st century. 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
10: From WNYC in New York, this is On the Media. I'm Brooke Gladstone.
1: And I'm Michael Owinger. Election Day is now just 1 month away, but fears about November have been building all year.
11: It's absolutely insane that the biggest potential threat to our elections this fall is not Russian interference or terrorists, but our own federal government.
12: So my advice to state and local colleagues is think of the craziest scenario you can imagine, and then think even crazier.
13: The big question we continue to ask, what is the president planning?
1: In February, he told podcaster and former FBI co-deputy Dan Bongino that
14: the Republicans should say, we want to take over. We should take over the voting in at least many 15 places. The Republicans ought to nationalize the voting.
1: Which is, we all know, blatantly unconstitutional. That was just a few weeks after he told the New York Times that he wished the National Guard had stepped in after the 2020 election.
15: So Secretary Hegseth,
1: Democratic Senator Alyssa Slotkin of Michigan grilling Pete Hegseth in April.
15: If the president, who regrets not signing that executive order to the then SecDef in 2020, asks you to seize ballots or voting machines in states during the 2026 election, will you stand up for the Constitution and say no, or will you salute and do his bidding?
16: It's a yet another gotcha hypothetical, which is your specialty.
15: It's not. We had an executive order under the Biden
1: administration. Sure, it's hard to predict exactly what brazenry will befall us on November 3rd, but it's also not hypothetical, considering just how much time and energy our government has spent trying to turn election denial conspiracy theories into policy. In May, news broke that the administration had spent months trying to ban Dominion voting machines. Trump has begged and begged Republicans in Congress to nix the filibuster so that they could pass the SAVE Act, a voter ID law to combat the phantom menace of voter fraud. And, as we'll discuss shortly, he tried to get the U.S. Postal Service to screw with mail-in ballots. So far, all three efforts have largely failed, leaving his most extreme supporters chafing for even more extreme interventions.
17: According to new reporting from The Atlantic, a group of Trump's outside advisors have been pushing Trump to declare martial law in order to take over the midterm elections. We got to take a quick break.
1: Apparently, MAGA has recreated the logic from the 2004 Nicolas Cage film National Treasure.
18: I'm going to steal the Declaration of Independence.
1: The theory being that the only way to save the midterms from being stolen is to steal them first.
19: Please raise your right hand. I pledge.
1: Trump at the Republican National Convention last month.
19: That I will go out with my family, my friends. I'll do it anyway. I don't care if I'm registered or not. I'm going to try and cheat like hell like they do.
1: The challenge for the press has been that keeping an eye on all these stories also gives more oxygen to the lies and conspiracy theories. And the challenge for us news consumers, well, speaking for myself here, I struggle to know which of these election interference schemes are empty cortisol and which are actually worth my attention. Like the brigade of so-called election watchers who may be shipped out to polling sites around the country.
20: The Justice Department announced plans to send more than 1,000 monitors to observe polling places on Election Day. The monitors.
21: Well, first of all, we don't know that there'll actually be an increased presence.
1: Rick Hassan, a law professor at the University of California, Los Angeles, and director of the Safeguarding Democracy Project. I called him up to sort the plausible election threats from the fear-mongering.
21: In California, we had DOJ say they were going to send monitors to observe the Proposition 50 ballot measure election involving the question of partisan gerrymandering. And a total of 2 people from the Justice Department showed up to Los Angeles County, which is the largest electoral jurisdiction in the country. And it was no big deal. So I'm hoping it will be something similar.
1: Of course, this feeds into fears that ICE agents will be at the polls to intimidate people. What do you make of these kinds of fears?
21: The government has had many opportunities to say, no, absolutely not. Of course, we're not sending ICE agents to the polls. It's against federal law. But they haven't done that. So we have to be cautious about anything that the government might do. But the reality is, politically, what would it mean if you saw armed federal agents trying to stop people from voting? I think we would end up seeing something much like what we saw in Minneapolis. You would see a large street presence. People would crawl over glass to vote under those circumstances. And I think it would backfire politically.
1: It's interesting you say that, because I was reading about reporting on internal Republican polling that seemed to suggest that pushing too hard to pass the SAVE Act might have backfired because it would increase enthusiasm, according to right-wing pollsters, among Democratic voters. So I guess a similar logic there.
21: Well, and I'd go even beyond that. You know, the logic that it seems that many Democratic and Republican operatives still seem to be implicitly embracing is the idea that if you make voting harder, it's going to hurt Democrats and help Republicans, because those occasional voters, those voters who have maybe less voting experience, they're younger, they're the ones that are going to be most affected by laws that make it harder to register a vote or intimidation at the polls. But the composition of political parties are changing. And Donald Trump really was able to succeed in both 2016 and 2024 by mobilizing less frequent voters, mobilizing what the campaign itself sometimes referred to as low information voters. Mm-hmm. These are the voters who are most likely to be intimidated or discouraged from voting. And so I think if the SAVE Act would have passed, it would have disenfranchised a whole bunch of people. And so it would have had that effect. And the same thing with the mail-in balloting order.
1: Yes. Let's talk about the roadblocks that the Trump administration has attempted to put in place to change and potentially harm the ability of Americans to vote by mail. In September, a whistleblower at the U.S. Postal Service made public a complex new system, which would essentially allow the Postal Service to verify which voters should receive mail-in ballots. That was an attempt to comply with an executive order that Trump had signed in March and would probably create an enormous amount of chaos for election officials and probably disenfranchise some voters. But then the Supreme Court stepped in last month. Can you break down the ruling?
21: The executive order that came out in March told the Postal Service to set up this rule with a whole bunch of new hoops that states had to jump through, from the design of ballots to creating lists of citizens that would be uploaded to a USPS portal. Now, until the USPS could match the names against the portal, it could not accept any ballots for mailing. At the time that the USPS and really the Trump Justice Department goes to the Supreme Court and says, we want to put this rule into effect for 2026. There was no working portal. This story got kind of lost in the media. But if you have a rule that says no mail ballots go out until you can upload into the portal, and the portal doesn't exist, then no mail ballots go out at all. And the Supreme Court, on what appears to be a 7-2 vote, said, not only is USPS likely exceeding its authority in this rule, but the equities of these emergency circumstances counsel against allowing the rule to go into effect for 2026, leaving the question for future elections to further litigation.
1: The election's happening too soon. You can't be overhauling the entire system in the very last minute.
21: At the time that the Department of Justice went to the Supreme Court, the state of North Carolina had already started mailing out mail ballots. Elections take months of preparation. And the idea that the government was trying to rush this rule when it wasn't ready and foist it on election administrators who are already pulling out their hair trying to run a successful election, to me, was unconscionable.
1: You mentioned the two dissenting justices, Samuel Alito and Clarence Thomas. What did you make of their votes?
21: I was very disappointed to see that this was not a unanimous decision. When we're talking about these kind of emergency cases at the Supreme Court, not only does the court have to look at how likely is the party seeking emergency relief to succeed, but they also have to balance the equities, look at the harms to each side. What I found that was really troubling in Justice Alito's dissent was that when he was doing that balancing, he did not mention the uncontested fact that this would have disenfranchised millions of voters. And also, the government, as the trial court found, had put forward no evidence that its rule in 2026 would stop any appreciable amount of fraud, which was the purported reason for it. This was about as lopsided of a balance as I've ever seen in an emergency case before the Supreme Court. And, you know, looking at these cases over 30 years, I mean, this is just an unconscionable claim by the government that unfortunately got the vote of two of the court's justices who seem to have never found a way of disenfranchising voters they don't like.
1: Should we be worried about voter fraud at all?
21: The Department of Homeland Security issued a press release about a month ago, and they said there are about 250,000 non-citizens on the voting rolls in four states. One of those states was Nevada, and Nevada officials asked for the list, and eventually they got it. The list had 16,000 people on it for the state of Nevada. That number got whittled down to 185, and when those 185 were investigated, the total number of non-citizens on the rolls was zero. Most of the time that we see non-citizens registering to vote or voting, it's because of an administrative mistake. And it's worth pointing out, these are real problems and we need to fix them. What we saw recently in New Jersey was that when people go to the Department of Motor Vehicles there, under federal law, they have to be offered an opportunity to register to vote. And if you're not a citizen, you don't get offered that opportunity. Well, about 6,000 people who were not citizens, but who were eligible to get driver's licenses in New Jersey, were incorrectly coded as citizens and registered to vote because of a software error by the vendor that the Department of Motor Vehicles in New Jersey used. About 400 of those people ended up voting over the last few elections. Someone might be a permanent resident. They might not understand the voting rules that well, but when the government says, hey, you're registered, here's your ballot, or here's where you can go to vote, people think, oh, I must be able to do that. So we do have circumstances where non-citizens have voted. But in terms of finding modern examples of some kind of broad scheme, it's just not something that we see.
1: Let's talk about another narrative that I think has caused some fear in the media. Recently, The Atlantic ran a piece about a group of election denier activists who've been lobbying the president to seize control of the elections on or before November 3rd. In an August interview with the president, MAGA pundit Wayne Allen Root said this to Trump.
0: You have the right to declare a national security emergency for elections. And the Supreme Court ruled in 1983 under Reagan that INS versus Chadha, that if you declare a national security emergency as the president of the United States, they can't challenge it. It can only be overturned by a two-thirds vote of both houses of Congress.
1: To which Trump replied, let me just say that stranger things have happened, okay? I'll leave it at that. Rick, something tells me that the National Emergency Act does not work this way at all.
21: No, it doesn't. But this has been a long-standing crusade by the most extreme of the election deniers. Why doesn't that work? First of all, Donald Trump's already declared a national emergency. He declared one at the southern border. Declaring an emergency doesn't make you into a dictator. It unlocks certain powers. None of these statutes give the president any power over elections. Mm-hmm. The Constitution gives the president no power over elections. This thing about Chadha is just weird. So Chadha is a case that says that Congress can't set up a system where it passes a law, the president signs it, and if one house of the Congress doesn't like it, they can kind of overrule it, what's called a legislative veto. And so the theory seems to be if President Trump declares an emergency, Congress can't undeclare the emergency unless both houses of Congress agree and the president agrees too, or you get a veto-proof majority. Sure, that still doesn't give the president the power over elections. You haven't gotten to the scenario that I'm actually worried about, even though we've talked about a lot of things that I'm not so worried about.
1: I think you're going to say it's seizing ballots.
21: That's the one.
1: Listeners have probably heard that in California, Riverside County Sheriff Chad Bianco impounded nearly 650,000 ballots after the November 2024 elections on the grounds of suspected fraud.
21: So when I think of all the things that Donald Trump and his government might do to try to interfere with the election, the thing that worries me the most is potentially trying to seize ballots or voting machines in a live election. Back over the summer, Tulsi Gabbard, the former director of national intelligence, had the Department of Homeland Security seize Dominion voting machines in Puerto Rico. Mm-hmm. We also had the Department of Justice get a search warrant and seize ballots in Fulton County, Georgia, ballots related to the 2020 election. And we did see this Chad Bianco, local sheriff, getting a search warrant to seize ballots in the state race over Proposition 50. In both of those search warrant cases, the affidavits showing probable evidence of a crime were based on discredited conspiracy theories about how elections are run.
16: Yeah.
21: But that didn't stop a judge from issuing it, because judges typically are pretty solicitous of law enforcement. And if law enforcement says there's probable cause, they're apt to believe it. So this is a real danger. And as a Safeguarding Democracy Project, we wrote a white paper for judges to tell them what it means to break the chain of electoral custody. Once ballots in a live election would be taken out of the hands of election officials, there's no way to know if ballots are added to or subtracted from or altered. And so there are ways that judges can deal with legitimate law enforcement objectives in preventing crimes and investigating crimes without breaking that electoral chain of custody. The good news is, in modern times, we don't have any examples of a court allowing the seizure of ballots or voting machines in a live election. So this is not a likely scenario, but it's something Trump could do without thousands of members of ICE. It's something Trump could do if he finds a sympathetic judge somewhere.
1: I want to ask you about another scenario that has been covered quite dramatically in the press. The New Republic described it as, quote, the final battle for America's democracy. This involves the day of January 3rd, 2027. Can you explain this scenario and what you think of it?
21: The idea behind this concern is that somehow Mike Johnson would engineer a coup in which Democrats would win control of the House of Representatives, but his hand-picked clerk, who's an administrator, would not seat Democrats who perhaps won in close races, allowing there to be a smaller House with a Republican majority that would then pick a new Speaker of the House, presumably again Mike Johnson, and they would say that actually Republicans have won the election. This requires a lot of moving parts. It would be profoundly anti-democratic. If it happened, first you'd have to have a willing clerk of the Congress. And you would have to say that courts wouldn't get involved. And then there's good reason to think that courts would get involved, because this is not Congress acting. This is a civil servant. So the court would step in. But more directly, if Democrats have won control of the House of Representatives, and somehow on January 3rd, somebody tries this kind of maneuver, it's going to provoke such a massive public reaction. This just seems very far-fetched.
1: I'm so glad you said that, because David French of the New York Times described this scenario in a piece from July titled, "This is What Keeps Me Up at Night." You know, obviously we want the media to shine a light on the president's ongoing efforts to interfere with our elections, but the line between dogged coverage and fear-mongering can blur sometimes.
21: We need to walk the place between complacency and panic, which is a place of resilience. Like, we need to prepare, but we need to keep our heads on straight and recognize that even Donald Trump is subject to certain political rules. And also, he's been mostly obeying at least the Supreme Court. So let David go to sleep, or let him read our report about ballot seizures, and that maybe that'll keep him up instead.
1: Do you think overall the press has done a good job sorting what's worth worrying about from what's not?
21: Well, I would say for the most part, the press isn't paying sufficient attention to any of this. In Texas, because of an administrative error, 200,000 people who tried to register to vote did not have their registrations timely sent from the state to the counties to actually process their registrations. There's now a mad rush to get as many of those people registered as possible. You know, covering election malfeasance, that's a sexier story than covering election administrator snafus. Take another point about Texas. Texas is one of 8 states that does not have online voter registration. And there's no good reason for that. And so these are stories about the administration of elections that affect real people that I think should be told more.
1: Rick, thank you very much.
21: Thank you.
1: Rick Hassan is a law professor and director at the Safeguarding Democracy Project at the University of California, Los Angeles. Coming up, everything old is new again, at least when it comes to the world of book publishing.
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5: In 1997, the USDA admitted that its programs had routinely discriminated against black farmers.
22: We cannot get loans. Our loans are deliberately delayed in processing. The checks are held up.
5: So tens of thousands of them sued the federal government and won. Even though farmers were promised nearly $2.2 billion in compensation, one family in Nicodemus, Kansas, hasn't received a dime. That's on KCUR's podcast, A People's History of Kansas City.

0: This is On the Media. I'm Michael Owinger.
1: And I'm Brooke Gladstone. We've been led to believe that readers crave what's hot off the press, scalding with urgency, blistering with revelations. But when it comes to the publishing industry, the data tell a different story. According to Circana BookScan, around 70% of books sold were published more than a year ago, a figure that's crept up nearly 10% since 2019. The LA Review of Books launched a column this year called Second Impressions, dedicated to reissued or secondhand fiction. Meanwhile, book talkers love to unearth a tome buried in the backlist, like I Who Have Never Known Men by the Belgian author Jacqueline Harkman, who died in 2012.
2: This is a French language novel from the 1990s. It went out of print eventually. Most books do.
1: Mark Krotoff is the publisher and co-editor of the literary magazine N+1.
2: It was reissued in 2022 by the small press Transit, which is a fantastic independent press out of the Bay Area. And this book that had already existed for almost 30 years suddenly really took off.
1: Somewhere along the way, Harkman's novel became a favorite on TikTok. And by the summer, the book had sold more than 800,000 copies.
3: Let's talk about an extremely popular book, I Who Have Never Known Men by Jacqueline Harkman. This is a translation from French, and I would consider it dystopian fiction.
4: Welcome back, bitches. We have another book review for you today. I Who Have Never Known Men, which is a little ironic that a man is, you know, going to give a review on this, but hey, what the hell?
1: For N+1, Mark and his co-editor Lisa Borst examined the new old book trend, what it reveals about the challenges facing literary novelists today, and what kind of books seem to benefit.
2: You know, I think part of what we're talking about with this reissue phenomenon is some sense of resonance between the content of these books and the lives of the younger readers who were excited about them.
1: How do you account for the Penguin Classics edition of Dostoevsky's White Nights about a lonely young man in St. Petersburg? As you say, it's an even more left-field candidate for virality.
5: I saw one tweet that said, "You think you know love, and then you read Dostoevsky's White Nights."
1: Now it's available as an audiobook narrated by a guy from Bridgerton.
6: It was a wonderful night. The kind of night, dear reader, which is only possible when we're young. The sky was so starry, it was such a bright sky that looking at it, you could not help but ask yourself, is it really possible for bad-tempered and capricious people to live under such a sky?
2: One way to account for it is that it's not quite as short as a TikTok video. But you can definitely read it in one sitting and be moved. I don't mean to discount the literary merits at all, but that just is a fact. I think that Russian literature and to some extent Soviet literature still carries this imprimatur of literariness. You can be 18 years old and understand what a quote-unquote Russian novel means and can use that as a stand-in for a certain kind of seriousness.
1: So we've been talking about this vibe shift among readers, but obviously a trend is taking shape in the publishing world. The New York Review of Books is a stalwart of the new old book world. I've gone ape when they have their big sales. They're such pretty editions. You've noticed a new group of imprints following the New York Review of Books trail, and indie houses that are dedicated into breathing life into older works. Hagfish, which you say focuses on spiky and offbeat novels by women. Doubleday is part of the publishing conglomerate Penguin Random House. It just debuted its first collection. That was this past July from its new imprint, Outsider Editions. Does that have a certain consistent flavor?
2: There's clearly a particular interest on the part of Outsider Editions in representing writers who are not white, not necessarily American. I don't mean to totally generalize, but a lot of the kind of reissue trends do tend toward dead white people. One of the first couple titles they published was a really beautiful and intense memoir by the writer Jean Said Makdisi called Beirut Fragments.
7: How can I collect it all into one volume? The years of pain, of watching a world collapse while trying to stave off that collapse. The layers of memories and hopes, of tragedy and even sometimes comedy, of violence and kindness, of courage and fear. Above all, how can I express my strange love for this mutilated city?
2: The other thing that I think is really exciting about Outsider in particular is that some of the books are newer books from the 21st century. That's always been something that I've felt is really missing. A lot of exciting stuff falls out of circulation very quickly and deserves to be revisited, not like 60 years from now. I don't know, maybe much sooner. I mean, I felt as a book editor myself, you publish something amazing and hope it gets an audience, and sometimes it does, and most times it doesn't, because that's the way of the world. But why not give readers an opportunity to come back to that book maybe a decade or two from when it was first published, and maybe that's enough time to create a whole new audience.
1: Why is it so hard right now for a new writer to publish a literary novel?
2: Books, unlike other creative industries that have seen the systematic race to the bottom, books are still just like such a variegated product. It is very hard to scale and replicate book publishing in a way that one can kind of replicate other industries. That's not to say that every book is its own special snowflake, but it is to say that when you're doing publishing right, you have to develop new audiences every time. You have to kind of create new strategies, kind of build the thing from scratch. Now, of course, in kind of genre publishing and in publishing where each book is a little more iterative, where the audience is built in, that's less the case. But in literary publishing, which is really what we're talking about, I think, you still run into this kind of interesting and lovely challenge of variegation. And so even in these companies that are more profit-oriented, more concerned with the bottom line, they can't quite reduce the effort to zero either.
1: So I'm wondering why publishers are investing in the reissue. Is the reissue taking the place of the mid-list author, the author that used to get a contract because the publishing house knew that they could make their profit from their blockbusters?
2: It's not a one-to-one substitution. The reissue tendency, I think it's pretty distinct. I mean, for one thing, if a writer is dead, you really don't have to pay them very much for the most part. And I don't mean that glibly. It just simply is the case. For reissue publishing, the investment is, for the most part, really going to be pretty small. Mm-hmm. And it means that you can kind of try more stuff out. And if it works, great. But if it doesn't, you know, it just doesn't affect the bottom line that much. The expectations for commercial success mm-hmm. for these reissues are going to be pretty modest across the board.
1: It's less risky, and publishers are more risk averse.
2: Yeah, unfortunately, as the publishers become more risk averse, they become less eager to give a writer 3, 4, 5 novels to try out before the sixth one hits. That did mm-hmm. used to be the model in a lot of cases.
1: Yeah.
2: And it bore incredible fruit. The publishers mm-hmm. do not help their own case by oftentimes throwing huge advances at first-time writers. That's a tendency that's clearly grown over time.
1: And it doesn't really make sense, does it? They lose money on what they're hoping might be a blockbuster. It seems like bad business to me.
2: I think that sometimes a large advance is seen as its own kind of signal. We're paying this writer a lot of money because we think this book is going to be really big. And so that tells everyone within the publishing house that it's going to be big and they have to kind of act accordingly. You might even tell a feature writer, the big advance can become part of the story. And that gamble makes its way down to the reader and people are like, oh, this is the hot new thing. How cool. But for the most part, that doesn't happen. You pay a big advance and then you hope for the best, but it's the same way you would if you had paid a much smaller advance.
1: In your editorial, you wrote that, quote, reissues and older literature in general are weatherized against a climate so hostile to criticism that the coverage of books as we once knew it has gone from endangered to functionally extinct. And we've seen that. The standalone book reviews are all gone except for, I guess, the New York Times in newspapers. How do reissues sidestep the challenges that face new novels?
2: Reissued work does not depend on criticism in the same way that new work does. It needs less contextualization because already some of that contextualization is right there in the introduction and, you know, in the back cover and in old reviews that can be quoted. It also needs less of a kind of quality marker because you assume that if it's being reissued, then it's probably pretty good. And with a reissue, the story seems less evaluative and more almost sociological, or at least more engaged with the backstory. So, like, what is this world that this writer is revealing? What was their life like when they were writing it? Those are the central questions that emerge when you're finding out about these books.
1: You say the mechanisms for discovering new fiction have corroded. Ron Charles noted on NPR that there are more people who have walked on the moon than write reviews for a living.
2: Even as recently as when I got into the industry, which is around 20 years ago, you could just expect, I don't know, a debut novel, a novel by a writer who maybe had not been hugely well received, but who was on the way up. That book would get a lot of critical attention. You'd open the paperback and there'd be pages and pages of quotes, not only from the bigger coastal papers, but from the Cleveland Plain Dealer, from the Atlanta Journal-Constitution. And those newspapers, they had their readers, but crucially, they had this amplifying effect, right? It's not that all these reviews were amazing, that the newspapers were full of, like, generationally talented book critics, though some of them were. It's just that you had a density of this stuff. That attrition has been incredibly rapid and incredibly powerful. It has not, I think, been meaningfully filled by any alternative, right? We have the Substack ecosystem, TikTok, Instagram book clubs. You know, it doesn't really match the scale.
1: I really miss the Washington Post's book world, their standalone review section.
2: The book world over the past few years, until it was murdered by Jeff Bezos, the book world under the leadership of John Williams, that was by far the most exciting book review in the country. There's no question. They did a tremendous job hiring interesting writers as critics, which is to say practitioner critics, but then they also published great work by their longtime contributors like Michael Derda. And that had a kind of vibrancy that I think, frankly, I think it was completely criminal to let that go, but ultimately not surprising under the reign of Bezos.
1: The New York Times recently invented a new job, canon editor, to compile definitive catalogs of culture. A deteriorating industry is entitled to its viral listicles, you wrote. But the new gig points to a critical culture more equipped to repackage and consecrate than to keep new talents warm.
2: That's right. What we're really talking around, I think, is the vitality and the context for new fiction. I think you do hear, or at least I hear, people saying, well, yeah, actually, literature in the past was better. Look at these titans and compare that to the kind of smallness of contemporary literature, and there's your answer. I take offense at this. I refuse to abide by it. I don't believe it. I think that it's actually, like, hard enough to find greatness in any era that I bristle at the idea that sort of greatness has vanished from ours. That said, this stuff needs help. It needs a kind of infrastructure to support it and to bring it out into the world. You hear something like canon editor, and it implies the past and its very designation, right? Culture endures not by kind of endless recapitulation of things that have come before, even if some of those things are super interesting and haven't been attended to. It endures through new work that kind of reflects new social and cultural and political realities. And I genuinely worry that we're kind of at a moment where it's just so much easier and so much more appealing to look backward than to look at the present, that the opportunities for new work to emerge are just shrinking.
1: So is a new author today's best chance of success really decades from now? Maybe when they're dead?
2: That's such a depressing question. The problem is that if their best chance at success is 2 decades from now or more, then that just means that they're unlikely to actually have a career to begin with, right? I mean, maybe they write one book and then, I don't know, are they supported to write 5 or 6 or 7 or 8 more? One hopes that they are. But I don't know, I'm very interested in sort of like doing what I can, what we can, and to really making sure that contemporary literature has a place in an audience and that it just generates the same sort of enthusiasm that literature from the past does. We don't want to end up in a situation where we're giving the present short shrift.
1: A healthy publishing industry would have room for both the reissue and new authors, but how to make the publishing industry healthy is an entirely different interview.
2: That's true. I think the kind of broad tendency toward conglomeration is the wrong direction, very clearly.
1: Mark, thank you very much.
2: Thank you so much, Brooke. It's been a pleasure.
1: Mark Krotov is the publisher and co-editor of the literary magazine N+1.
0: Coming up, if you're a new author looking to get published, there's one person you can't do without.
1: This is On the Media.
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9: 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I'm Renee Blanche. It is 6:42, and KCUR is supported by the Kansas City Renaissance Festival, featuring 7 weekends of food, handmade crafts, games, and 25 stages of entertainment, including full combat jousting. Weekends, September 5th through October 18th. Details at kcrenfest.com. And next time on Snap Judgment, it's coming up. A woman faces her attacker in court and wins. But will the Central California Women's Facility officers who assaulted her former cellmate and 150 other women see justice? Part 2 of the story is coming up on Snap Judgment tonight at 7.
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0: This is On the Media. I'm Michael Loewinger.
1: And I'm Brooke Gladstone. If you want to publish your great American literary novel while you're still alive, you'll need an agent. An elusive figure that is the gatekeeper of the literary world. Without an agent, an author can rarely sell their books to a big publisher.
11: If you talk to any writer, if you spend any time on message boards or private Facebook groups or go to conferences, it seems like all writers talk about is their agent.
1: Laura McGrath is an assistant professor of English at Temple University and the author of the book Middlemen, Literary Agents and the Making of American Fiction.
11: The agent is a source of gossip and fascination and obsession and sour grapes. And I was so fascinated by this mismatch. How could this person, who was so important to the life of the author by their own admission, also have escaped notice of literary historians?
1: Well, certainly if agents are as important as authors make them out to be, then they should have had some impact on the way that books have been published and bought and sold and consequently the books we read. So why don't we know more about them?
11: No one likes a sellout, Brooke. No one is interested in a writer who is only doing things for the money. And of course, writers are not necessarily doing things only for the money, but often even the suggestion that a writer might be interested in the commercial value of their work can taint it or can make it appear as though they are somehow being impacted or affected by anything other than just the value of their art for art's sake. And if we do pay any attention to the people working behind the scenes with those writers, we often have other male romantic genius heroes. And those are editors, people like Max Perkins, people like Bob Gottlieb, people like Gordon Lish. And very rarely do we pay attention to the people who were working even further back behind the scenes. And those are literary agents, and those are very often women.
1: And the agent's work is, as you say, entirely relational. It's about ideas, but also, and especially, lunches, parties, networks.
11: You know, it's no wonder that so many literary agents have been women historically, because so much of their work relies on soft power, relies on whisper networks and gossip, all of these things that women have historically used to their advantage when they have been shut out of networks of male-dominated power. And so things like the lunch, that are these informal ways of getting to know one another and to plant seeds or ideas about maybe a change that a writer is going to make in the future, or maybe to suggest that a writer might be unhappy at their current publisher, that they might be trying to do something big or new with their career. Those things can happen softly when you are sharing a martini or a Cobb salad, and in a way that is ultimately untraceable.
1: What problem were literary agents created to solve?
11: Literary agents came into being in the UK in the 1870s and in the United States in the 1890s. And both of these roles were designed to solve a simple problem, which is that the author's interests were not being protected by traditional publishing deals. Publishers were interested in acquiring books for as little money as possible so that they could sell it for as much profit as possible. And they were in a position of power, which is they were the ones who could print and distribute and sell a book. And that's a position of power that they occupied and really still do in the eyes of many writers who are just so desperate to see their works in print. It's a lifelong dream to see a book with your name on it, and publishers know that. And they could exploit writers. They could make outrageous demands of writers that they had to often pay for printing services themselves. Writers were often edited without their permission. There was no one who was really aware of the rights that should be held by and protected for a writer.
1: And that brings us to the book auction, now a core feature of mainstream publishing. It was invented in the 60s by agents ostensibly trying to win their authors the best possible deal. This is the custom of sending out a manuscript to multiple publishers, soliciting offers from all of them at the same time. And there's one literary agent you focused on, Scott Meredith, who takes credit for inventing the book auction.
11: And every single obituary around Scott Meredith's death is happy to give him that credit, but I was not able to fully substantiate whether this is just industry lore or whether Meredith really is the initiator here. But early issues of Publishers Weekly do credit him as being among the few and the brave who were willing to cross that Rubicon of simultaneous submissions into an auction. Scott Meredith recognized that he, in fact, controlled supply, and that without these writers, without the writers that he represented and without the writers that he was finding, publishers would have nothing to publish. They would have no product to sell.
1: And he didn't care if he was characterized as a grubby, low-class rule breaker.
11: No, Scott Meredith did not care about his reputation in that way at all. And he was something of a petty scammer on the side as well. He was involved in this manuscript slush pile scheme.
1: Yeah, describe that. I found it appalling.
11: Yes. One of the ironclad rules of literary agenting is that you do not ever ask a writer to pay for anything. An agent does not make money unless and until a writer makes money. The American Association of Literary Agents, formerly the Association of Authors Representatives, had very strict rules about reading fees, and this was forbidden for literary agents to do. And Scott Meredith charged reading fees. He would take out advertisements. He would send out mailers in hopes of getting aspiring writers to send their manuscripts to his agency, where he had a small army of readers who would read through these manuscripts and send back Scott Meredith's personalized feedback. That, of course, was not Scott Meredith's personalized feedback at all, but in fact, the work of these struggling writers themselves who were reading dozens of these any given day.
1: Just to make some coin waiting for their big break.
11: Exactly. And the writer would be given just enough encouragement that if they sent back another, I don't know, $100, then maybe Scott Meredith would give it another read or be interested in signing them as a client. And of course, he wouldn't. And so all of these writers were strung along in what was essentially a huge slush pile money-making scheme.
1: But even though he got a bunch of manuscripts, he didn't always see the winners, right?
11: No, Scott Meredith represented a number of very reputable, very excellent clients who he found through traditional means. People like Carl Sagan and Norman Mailer, Philip K. Dick, who were writers that he represented faithfully and honestly, and who really valued his work as an agent. But when it came to the slush pile scam, there were many writers who he just didn't think much of. And those are people like Stephen King and Raymond Carver, who were attracted to the idea of working with Norman Mailer's agent. And yet the slush pile scam did not turn Stephen King or Raymond Carver into a Scott Meredith literary agency client.
1: Literary agents, of course, have shaped the business of book publishing. But I wonder how the tastes of agents influenced which books got published and which didn't.
11: One of the agents that I find most fascinating, who I think has had one of the most dramatic impacts on what we think of today as the American literary canon, is a woman named Candida Donatio. She was born in Brooklyn. She was the daughter of immigrants. By some accounts, she never even graduated from high school, and no one knows how she found her way into publishing. She's the sort of mythic figure that people love to speculate about, but that few people really know. And she found her way into the job of an assistant at the McIntosh and Otis Literary Agency. And while she was there, she picked up a manuscript from the slush pile. That was her responsibility as the sort of Girl Friday in the office. And she liked it. No one else in the office liked it, but she did. She read it and she said, there's something here and I know that I want to represent this writer. And she called the writer and asked if he would be represented by her. And she fought for years and years to try to get this manuscript published. And that was Catch 22 by Joseph Heller. He was her very first client. And from there, her taste only solidified. Her reputation only went up. She also was the first agent to recognize the genius of Thomas Pynchon.
1: Wow.
11: Also, writers like William Gaddis and Bernard Malamud and Philip Roth and John Cheever, a number of writers who we now associate with high postmodernism.
1: But was she good at the lunch?
11: Candida was amazing at the lunch. Candida Donatio's superpower was her ability to gossip, and nowhere is gossip more important than the publishing lunch. She made the Italian Pavilion her court. Everyone would come in to talk to Candida.
1: This is a restaurant in New York, I assume?
11: It is, the Italian Pavilion. It's Michael's now.
1: Yes. Oh, my God. Yep. Yes. I know it as Michael's.
11: Nora Ephron wrote this wonderful piece lampooning the publishing lunch and the way that it had become an institution. And the person that Nora Ephron name checks as being important to have had lunch with is Candida Donatio.
1: And in terms of tastemakers, who is standing out today?
11: To my mind, the most important literary tastemaker of the 21st century is an agent named Nicole Araji. She got her start in the 1990s, really committed to representing work that, in her words, straddles cultures. So some of her earliest clients were people like Juno Diaz and Edwige Danticat and Colson Whitehead. It's hard to imagine now when someone like Colson Whitehead wasn't this literary titan that we know him to be, but she represented him very early on in his career, before his first novel sold. And she's changed the idea of what could be possible and what could be saleable for publishers who have, I think, long been very hesitant to represent or to sign writers who are not white. At the time that I was writing my book, there was no agent whose clients had been nominated or had won more literary prizes than Nicole Araji, save for one. The outsized impact of her taste, whether we're talking about literary prizes or we're talking about sales or we're talking about simply a cultural conversation, cannot be measured.
1: Some critics point to self-publishing as a way to open up book writing and reading to more kinds of people. And some big hits have emerged from that market. You've had 50 Shades of Grey, The Martian. You're skeptical of the idea that self-publishing can solve the issues that plague traditional publishing.
11: Self-publishing has provided some really helpful opportunities for communities of writers and readers to find each other outside of traditional systems. And outside of traditional publishing, that might provided some really helpful opportunities for communities of writers and readers to find each other

0: direct platform. And what we found is that self-publishing is not, in fact, this gatekeeperless haven, or in fact, this space where authors have some sort of techno-utopia. In fact, the gatekeepers aren't humans, they're not literary agents, they're just algorithms. We don't know how algorithms are choosing to platform certain books. And every time that writers figure out what an algorithm privileges, whether that is shorter chapters or longer chapters or cliffhangers or seriality, right? Very long books. Every time writers figure that out, books change to write toward that algorithmic privilege. And then the algorithm changes again. And so much of what self-publishing is doing is still trying to appeal to gatekeepers. It's just that those gatekeepers are behind the scenes, written in code at Amazon Kindle Direct Publishing, rather than a literary agent sitting in an office, maybe talking to her assistant.
1: Right. And you prefer your literary gatekeepers to be human.
0: I want a literary gatekeeper who is interested in my taste and my time. People tend to think of gatekeeping as this really dirty word. On the internet, it's become a way of signaling keeping secrets or keeping people out. But I think what the case of Candida Donatio shows us, and Nicole Araji, and so many of the agents that I profile, is that gatekeeping is not simply a matter of closing some doors, but it's a matter of opening others. It's a matter of advocating for the work that you believe in and showing someone not only how to get in the gate, but also what path they should take once they get there. And that work of advocacy that helps a book go from an idea or a manuscript to a product is really important. And when I think about gatekeeping, I think about advocacy. I think about all of the time and work that agents spend fighting for a book and fighting for their writers, which is ultimately another way of fighting for readers and another way of fighting for readership.
1: Laura, thank you so much.
0: Thank you. This was such a pleasure.
1: Laura McGrath is the author of the book Middlemen, Literary Agents and the Making of American Fiction.
2: 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Travis Mannin is our video producer. Our technical director is Jennifer Munson, with engineering from Greg Rippin.
1: Eloise Blondio is our senior producer, and our executive producer is Katya Rogers. 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I'm Brooke Gladstone.
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3: 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I'm Renee Blanche. It's 72 degrees here in the plaza, 6:59. 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

Emily thought, deep inside, that she was doing the right thing. It was hard, yes, but she was brave. And her friends still locked inside prison, they deserve justice. They deserve to be heard. They deserve to be safe. When the phone call came, Allie felt a sinking feeling in her stomach that something big had just been set in motion. An event she couldn't control, and she had no idea what would happen next. Today, a Snap Judgment special, We Are Jane Doe. Right after this short break, Snappers, stay.

0: Live from NPR News in Washington, I'm Linda Kenyon. The Supreme Court opens a new term this week. NPR's Nina Totenberg takes a look at some of the cases that could come before the court.
1: Even as the justices will hear major